bitter lost parts of my heart that are moving and shaking. When it's waving, it's holding and breaking, taking a stand, best way I can. Best way I can, best way I can. Do you want me to hold your hand while I say this? Time has fallen, I'm not ageless. Feel the crimes, unbind the pages, break the spines and erase the raising. Is it sound of my mind and spirit? So unkind, but when I hear it, I don't believe it, I don't believe it. Despite the odds, it really seems it.

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I don't know who I am or who I want to be. I've no idea who's walking beside me. 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Joy is mortality. Joy is mortality. It's here an instant. Then it's gone instant. I'm coming alive.

0: Thank you very much.
1: On World Cafe, that was Sprints performing their song Coming Alive in front of a live audience in Dublin for our Sense of Place Dublin series. I'm Raina Duras, and Sprints are my guests today. I'm talking with Carla and Zach from the band. Welcome to World Cafe.
0: Thank you very much for having
2: us. Thank you.
0: It's an honor.
1: That song that we just heard set your amp on fire when you were recording it. Is that right?
0: It did. Yeah, it did.
1: Tell us what happened.
0: I thought I was having a stroke because I smelled burnt toast for about half an hour. And I was the one playing the guitar.
2: Yeah.
0: But we were playing a vintage Princeton, a Fender Princeton, which is a gorgeous amp. I was playing that riff, like that... over and over in the actual song that's electronic, like it's full of electric guitars. But I was playing it, I think, for the fourth time, and I was like, it's getting kind of hot in here. And
2: we were like, you're crazy.
0: Because everyone's in the control room, we kind of talked to them. I'm like, can you guys not smell that? Like, are they making lunch upstairs? Like, are we having bread and soup for lunch? Because I can smell toast. They're like, no, it's 12, Carla. Lunch isn't for 2 hours. And I was like, something's on fire. Like, something's on fire. And then Dan Fox, our producer, came in, and he was like, I don't know what you're talking about. Like, you're absolutely insane. He was like, you're actually not. Like, actually, that's on fire. You need to get out of the room. And the back of it was melting. So, yeah. Rock so hard, we set it up on fire.
1: I mean, I love how that song builds, and I feel like there is a real sense of defiance to it. How does it feel performing that song?
0: It is a tough one to perform. You'll learn this about me very quickly, but I love words, and there's a lot of them in that song, so it's tough. But it's written about how the arts, and writing in particular for me, is super important to exist, I guess, as a human being. And that line, "This writing is savagery," the brutal parts of me, is about how you have to, like, literally spill your guts and blood and sorrows onto a page in the hopes of it makes someone else feel connected in the world. So it's been a great one to perform live. But that's the first time we've ever played it like that.
1: It was beautiful.
0: Yeah, we're going very... I'm June, this is Johnny.
2: I'm Johnny Cash.
0: And that's what we're doing this evening. But I am... Zach is a great traditional Irish musician, as well as his many other endless talents. And obviously, this being Dublin, we thought we might as well bring that into it and bring some of our heritage. And we wanted to give... I think it's fun to challenge ourselves when playing these songs.
1: Yeah. You were saying how words are very important to you, and trying to connect, like showing people that they can connect with this music during trying times. And I know that you were going through some really busy times while you were working on this album, on a band level, on a personal level, and then there's, you know, everything that's happening in the world. Could you give us an idea of what was going on and the things that you were thinking about that really shaped this album?
0: I think the best way I can describe 2025 as a year for us is kind of like emotional whiplash, because it was a very beautiful time of our lives. We became full-time musicians for the first time, despite having done this since we were kids, essentially. And we put our second record out, and we were able to give up our day jobs and, you know, live the dream. And it was incredible. And we have this beautiful family unit that we refer to it as a family, and it's our crew, it's our team, it's our partners, our friends, people who come on the tour bus, everyone is part of the Sprints family. And it was a very, very beautiful time. But it was also set against the backdrop of a world that's never been uglier. And that disparity and that emotional whiplash was very difficult for us to deal with. There's a line in Descartes, whereas I speak, so therefore I understand.
1: Yeah.
0: It's like I have to write about something for me to process it internally. What do I think? And sometimes my mother calling me sanctimonious, I'll put pen to paper and words will come out before I even know what they are. And that's just kind of like your internal, like, body and emotions telling you something's going on in your life that you need to think through. And like, for me, it's music. For some people, it's the gym or swimming or nature or photography, or, you know, the arts exist in many shapes and forms. And I just encourage people to go out there and use it.
1: I'm going to play a clip of Descartes from the record right now. We'll listen to that. We'll come back.

0: So that was a bit of Descartes from Sprints on World Cafe. I'm speaking with Carla and Zach of Sprints today on the show. It is just the two of you, like you said, performing today for us. What we're hearing is a little different from the recordings on the album. How did you think about translating that sound into what you're doing here?
1: Well, I think, first of all, we, at time of recording this, the Big Thief episode of this had just aired, and we're massive Big Thief fans, and we love folk music, and everyone in the band loves folk music. And we thought it was kind of fun to challenge ourselves, but also there is kind of a running joke that I'm June Carter and this is Johnny Cash, and we want to start a Johnny Cash cover band. So
2: there's been many drives in a van where we just play like Johnny Cash and like country music and sing along top of our lungs. So like this is kind of inevitable that we would end up trying to do a little bit of that.
0: Well, you know that I have to ask you to give us a little taste of that right now, right? Can you just a tiny bit?
1: You want a bit of Jackson or do you want a bit of Folsom Prison Blues? Okay, we do only know one verse, so we will just sing it three times.

0: Jackson Town.
1: I love it. That is Sprints on World Cafe. I'm Rena Duras. I'm here with Carla and Zach from Sprints. They have a new album called All That Is Over. You're going to play something from your debut album for us now. And it is the song Literary Mind, a song that I know we've played on World Cafe. You dedicated this song to the queer community when you played it in Boston a little while back.
2: Yeah.
1: Could you tell us why?
2: Love them. No, so this song, what I like to say this on stage, it's about the thing I love the very most in the world, and it's written for and dedicated to the thing I love the very most in the world, and that is women. And I think it was, it's a song about, you know, falling in love and struggling with your sexuality a little bit. And I think the queer community, and particularly the trans community, are under a lot of attack at the moment, very undeservingly so. I think it's a community that needs to be spoken out for, and we use our platform for them whenever we can. But Literary Mind was like a bridge single, I think, when we didn't know what we were going to do next.
1: Will you play it for us?
2: No.
1: Okay. Well, good night, everyone.
2: I've been playing this for years.
1: No, here's Sprint's Literary Mind live for World Cafe.
3: I've got it.

0: For our Sense of Place Dublin series on World Cafe, that was Sprints in front of a live audience at Dublin's Windmill Lane Recording Studios. I'm Raina Duras. That was Literary Mind from their debut 2024 album, Letter to Self. I'm talking to Carla and Zach from the band. Now, Zach, I know you're a newer addition to the band, but I know that a lot of you have been friends for a long time. Carla, could you tell us how the band sort of met?
1: I think the main reason it started was that we all grew up loving really like noisy, heavy, loud music, which is so funny that this is maybe some of your first experience of us is this version of the songs, because I'm loud and we're very loud. But we wanted to make music that mattered and that was also still fun and was like energetic and somewhere you could go and like sweat and dance and mosh and, you know, let all your frustrations out in the world. And we were a very close unit. And when Colm decided that he wanted to leave because...
0: Our guitarist
1: Colm decided to leave Sprints after one of the six tours we had planned that year and after the debut album came out and we'd only done 30 shows and we'd 78 left to go, which can be very daunting because, you know, you grow up together in music. And it's an unfortunate fact that if music is your passion and the life you want to lead, that it's not only a sacrifice for you, but it's a sacrifice for everyone in your life as well. Your family, your friends, your partners. And it is a bit of a vocation because it takes a lot of work to get probably nowhere. And unfortunately, touring and the crisis of music is not conducive to buying a house, getting married and having kids, which is a life that Colm wanted. You know, I sometimes wish I wanted that simple life. And I think me, Jack and Sam would have probably had an easier go of it if that's what we wanted. But unfortunately, we wanted to pursue this. And when such a close member of the unit leaves, we were kind of like, well, we'll just continue as the three of us. And we didn't really think that anything would happen. We needed to cover the immediate fear of, you know, we need to get someone to step in 3 weeks because we've got shows booked and we're entering festival season and we've got two more tours of America, two more European tours and an Irish tour. And then this like light bulb went off. I was like, what about Zach Stevenson? He covered a gig for Colm before. He knows six of the songs that of the 19 that we need to play at a show.
2: Six more than anyone else knows.
0: Talking to Carla and Zach from the band Sprints. Carla will talk about what it's like leading this band after a quick break here on World Cafe.
3: Here at IPR, we want you to talk to us. Do you have a burning question for reporters to look into? Maybe a comment about a story you just heard? Or have an idea of what we can do better? Reach out to us. 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We can't wait to hear from you.

0: You're listening to an all-new Sense of Place Dublin session on World Cafe with Sprints, who have a new album called All That Is Over. I'm Marina Duras. Sprints are playing a stripped-back set of songs today, and I'm talking to Sprints guitarist Zach Stevenson and lead singer and guitarist Carla Chubb.
1: Being a front woman when the rest of your band members are men, have you noticed a difference in the way that people talk to you compared to them or, other bands that are fronted by guys, stuff like that?
2: Boy, how much time have you got? Where do you want me to start? Obviously, being a front woman is the best thing I could ever have wanted for my life. I think the best thing that happens is you get to play shows, and you know, parents, dads, oftentimes will bring their daughters, or moms will bring their daughters, who play guitar or want to play guitar. You know. You get to chat to them. It's that kind of like if you see it, you can be it situation. But I think the main issue I face as a front woman is I think the assumption that you're not actually doing any of the work that you're doing. That, you know, if there's a guitar solo in a song, everyone's like, Zach, that's a great solo. And it's like, that's not me, that's Carla. Or, you know, that you can't really play the guitar or you can't really sing and your body gets criticized, your looks, like your sexuality, everything. And people love to label us as a political band, and I'm happy to wear that label and I'm happy to use my platform for good. But I never write about politics per se. I write about my life, and I happen to be a queer woman who is a front person of a band and is a woman, because I write about my experience of that, it's considered political. So my existence is labelled as political because I'm not a boy holding a guitar. It took a very long time to build the thick enough skin to put up with it. And I also think that for some reason people think that there's only so much space in the world for women. That if you look at any female band or artist or female identifying person in the arts, guarantee 9 out of 10, if you scroll their YouTube comments, they'll be like, well, they're just a rip-off of the Breeders. They're just a rip-off of Courtney Love. They're just a rip-off of whoever, Celine Dion. She's a rip-off of Britney Spears. Because we already have one female pop artist. We already have one female rock star.
1: It's only enough.
2: We don't need another one.
1: Not enough room for all of those.
2: Yeah, because then you're just going to be a knockoff of them. I'm like, have you seen the boys in black leather jackets and bands?
3: Have you heard of Geese and the Strokes? You know? It's the same thing.
2: Arctic Monkeys, same font. Like, yeah. Same band, different font. Like, I also think there's just like this terrible upswing at the moment of like focusing and supporting like male artists only, and unfortunately there seems to be such a massive rise of misogyny again where people don't even realize that it's misogyny. I think like I'm such a devil for it. Like if I see a band put up a tour and there's four bands on supporting that band on tour and not one of them is a female band, I'll be the first one in there with comment.
1: Do you still read the comments? Have you tuned out that noise? Or you just embrace the noise?
2: I read them, and now I laugh at them. I read them, I screenshot them, I make carousels about them. So I'm coming for you, don't worry.
1: All right, let's get into another song, and we'll come on back and talk some more. This song is also from Letter to Self. What can you tell us about Up and Comer?
2: So Up and Comer is essentially kind of, yeah, very similar topic. It's about the struggle of being a woman in the music industry, and particularly the heavy music genre, and how, like,

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She's good for an up and comer.

0: a star, say she's good for an up and comer. 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
1: I love that song.
2: You're listening to World Cafe. I'm Raina Duras. That was Sprints with a performance of their song Up and Comer, recorded live at Windmill Lane Recording Studios in Dublin for our Sense of Place Dublin series. Sprints have a new album called All That Is Over. That was from their breakthrough debut album, Letter to Self. And that album, I mean, got you traveling all over the world. You were kind of catapulted into this busy schedule, all the success. Have there been any pinch me moments for you in this?

0: band?
1: This World Cafe?
0: Other than this. That's very kind, though.
1: Do you know what? This might... It's, I don't know if this is what you think of immediately when you think of Pinch Me Moment. And my mother, who loved to call me the sanctimonious mother that I mentioned before. You know, like, I think people have seen us try to do this for a long time. And we wouldn't be here. It takes a village to raise a family. It takes an entire effing town to raise a band, because you need the support of your entire community. But I remember one day we came back from, I think it was America, and I was sitting in my mom's house, and she just went, "God, you're really doing it." And I was like, "What?" She's like, "I always just thought, like, you always loved music. I never thought you'd make it more than a hobby. I can't believe you've actually done it." And I was just like, I'm actually going to start crying. I was like, whoa, okay. Like, she drove me to every single guitar lesson I ever had. She bought every guitar I ever had. She introduced me to Elvis Presley and Dire Straits and Joni Mitchell and all the greats, obviously. And she was like, "You've really, really done it. Like, you're actually, this is your job now. Like, I never thought you'd get here." So that was kind of a big moment for me, because my dad used to always rinse me for not being able to play like Pink Floyd and stuff when I was 14. And my mom would be like, "If she could play like Dire Straits, she'd be paid like Dire Straits." And I was like, "Dead right, Jane." Yeah. And now, certainly not getting paid like Dire Straits, but I can certainly play like Dire Straits at least.
0: Yeah. Zach, what about for you?
2: So I think it was last summer, I got a text from my mother of her kitchen window. She lives in rural Ireland, about, like, I don't know, like 10, 15 miles from like any kind of town. And she sent me a picture of outside of her kitchen window, surrounded by cows. Bear with me. Surrounded by cows. And she was like, "I'm trapped. Like, there's just cows everywhere. I can't, like, I don't know what to do." Eventually, about like 2 hours later, the owners of the cows came to pick up like their herd, I guess.
1: Cows.
2: Yeah, their cows. And she was chatting to them, whatever. And they got on really well, really nice. Then they came over for tea like another day, and they were chatting. And she was asking, like, they were asking my mom, like, "Oh, and what are your kids
1: doing?"
2: You know, the owners of the cows, her neighbors, I guess, were asking, like, "Oh, what do your kids do?" And she was like, "Oh, well, one of my sons is in a band." I was like, "Oh, what's the band?" "Sprint." And the dad, like, face dropped. This is what my mom told me. The dad and his daughter are like super Sprints fans and had no idea. And and then, of course, we brought them to the gig, brought them backstage for Vicar Street and stuff. But for me, that was kind of the moment where it was like, my mother's world is now interacting with the band in like the middle of nowhere in Ireland, thanks to cows, which...
3: And World Cafe, for just joining us. I'm speaking with Sprints. We have one more song to hear. The last song you're going to play for us closes your latest album, All That Is Over. It's called Desire. And you've all mentioned, I think you've all mentioned this song in interviews as being a favorite of yours. Why does this song feel so special for you?
1: The whole record as a whole is based, we wanted to build a world that's based very much rooted in reality. And the real world is becoming more and more dystopian. It was written in the States. So your re-election campaign and what was happening politically in the States and what was happening around the world. I think when we were writing this record, there was like forest fires in LA and there was snowstorms in Dublin, and Bono was accepting a Medal of Freedom from Israel, and then Trump was going for re-election. And I was like, what world am I living in right now? So the reality we were living in was so dystopian that the dystopian fiction we were consuming no longer seemed that fiction. We're, you know, Handmaid's Tale, Fallout, we're reading a lot of Octavia Butler. You know, some of these things, like, they're a stone's throw from happening in the real world. So, I forgot the question.
0: No, I mean,
2: yeah, why is just, it our favorite? I guess,
0: yeah,
2: I think we felt like that the sound of the song, which then just happened in one jam, like we just improvised the whole thing and didn't change a note of it. Like, it was recorded on a phone and then we just redid it in a studio. But it just seemed to sum up, I think, the feeling of the album.
1: Yeah, and we wanted the record to feel like dystopian. Gothic cowboy was the phrase we came up with. We wanted to feel gothic cowboy. We wanted it to be rooted in reality, but to acknowledge the dystopian darkness of the reality we're living in. And I wanted this song, that if you went to a saloon at the end of the world, this is the last song that would be played.
3: Oh, wow. All right.
1: So that's how we wanted it to sound.
3: Well, that's where we're going to be for the next few minutes. This is Desire. It is Sprints. It is live for World Cafe.

0: Walk slow, it's coming round the corner, you can hear it call. It's coming round the bend, it's moving fast and hard. It hits you like a freight train.
1: 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That song is on their new album, All That Is Over, which is out now. I've been speaking with Carla and Zach from Sprints. This has been awesome. Thank you so much.
2: Thank you so much.
1: I'm Raina Duras, back in a moment with more World Cafe.

Before the break, you heard the very first of our new Sense of Place Dublin series session with Sprints. There's so much more coming up over the next 2 weeks. 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Go there and hit subscribe. Here is one of the young Irish bands who are kind of leading the way right now. Visited the cafe a couple of years ago. It is Fontaines D.C., Televised Mind, live for World Cafe.

0: this.
1: Huge song that is Starburster, performed live for World Cafe by Fontaines DC. Thank you again to Sprints. That's the band you heard today earlier this hour, kicking off our new Sense of Place Dublin series. Thanks also to the Wincote Foundation, who makes Sense of Place possible, and World Cafe senior producer Kimberly Dunod, who worked on that session. 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I'm Raina Duris. 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
1: In your opinion, who are the greatest musical siblings? The best band made up of any combination of brothers and sisters. Think on that for a little bit. This is a new entry into that category. Brother and sister out of Philly named Sam and Louise Sullivan.

really shouldn't have to say this, but if you are going to see Billy Strings or really any artist at all, please do not throw things at the stage. Someone threw something at Billy a couple weeks ago at one of his shows, and it hit him in the head. And the next night, he came on stage wearing a helmet. And that's just not fair. Not sure if he'll keep the helmet on for his next shows coming up in Michigan. But yeah, no throwing stuff. Be a grown-up. Band talks about one of the best things that ever happened to them on stage next on Live from the Archives on World Cafe.

0: Hope you're having a good one. I'm Raina Duras with you on World Cafe. It's time for Live from the Archives, where you hear exclusive recordings done for the show, starting with one from just last year. Mama sat down with contributing host Kaleo, who asked them, what is the strangest thing that's happened to them in their career so far? And their answer?
1: I think being on stage with Rivers.
2: That's exactly what I was going to say.
1: Being on stage with Weezer was crazy.
2: Yeah.
3: I mean, that's definitely one.
1: Yeah.
3: And just because I also just like grew up idolizing him. So like, yeah, touring with them is probably like the one that sticks out the most.
0: That's Mama talking about being on stage with Weezer. Weezer, we're also just on the cafe. You can find that at worldcafe.org. But right now, Mama, recorded in 2025. This is Ohio All the Time, live for World Cafe.

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A live recording of Chet Faker performing 1998 for the World Cafe. That was your live from the archives today. Your new album from these guys is just 4 days away. Alabama Shakes, I Feel Hope Coming.

Hey, Raina with you here on World Cafe. Neil Young and the Chrome Hearts are putting out a new album on September 18th. You're about to hear the title track, and it is a bit of a chonker. It's 11 minutes long. But as someone on the Neil Young Reddit said, it's so good, you won't even notice those 11 minutes passing by. It's true. When you're listening to the Kneeler, time just fades away. Neil Young and the Chrome Hearts, second song on World Cafe.

0: New from Neil Young and the Chrome Hearts, that is Second Song, and that is it for this edition of World Cafe. Thank you so much for letting me play you some tunes today. Thanks to the public radio station who brought you this show, all of our affiliates across the country. We can't do this without you. And thank you to our whole team who make it. We produce it at WXPN at the University of Pennsylvania in Philadelphia. I'm Raina Duris. 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
3: Take Me to Church was a massive hit for Hozier that basically introduced him to the world and set the table for his run over the next decade. For Sense of Place Dublin, we revisit one of his first U.S. interviews and hear live performances of Take Me to Church and From Eden. It's Hozier on the next World Cafe.

0: This is Fresh Air. I'm Dave Davies. For decades now, we've become accustomed to living with the threat of terrorist attacks. We're scanned by magnetometers and wait through security lines at airports, concerts, and ball games. Our guest today, veteran national security correspondent Joby Warrick, has a new book that takes us back to the early days of modern terrorism in the 1970s, when hijacking airplanes was relatively easy and airlines and governments would often simply give in to terrorist demands. Warrick's book focuses on a man who in his day was the world's most famous terrorist, a man of many aliases who came to be known as Carlos the Jackal. While leaving a trail of victims across Europe and the Middle East, he managed to enjoy the lifestyle of a wealthy playboy, wearing designer clothes, frequenting nightclubs and luxury hotels, and having multiple affairs with women. Tabloid journalists were fascinated, and Carlos became such a cult figure that during one hijacking, a British pilot asked for his autograph. He would also inspire fictionalized villains in novels and films, including Robert Ludlum's Bourne Identity series and Tom Clancy's Rainbow Six. Last year, Joby Warrick spoke with a now elderly Carlos at the French prison where he's lived for decades. Joby Warrick spent 3 decades at the Washington Post. He was last on Fresh Air to talk about his Pulitzer Prize-winning book, Black Flags, The Rise of ISIS. His new book is The Jackal, The Rise and Fall of Carlos, the world's first super terrorist. Joby Warrick, welcome back to Fresh Air.
1: It's so great to be back. Thanks, Dave.
0: You know, you've been writing about contemporary national security issues for a long time. You did that great book on the origins of ISIS. What made you want to go back and cover this figure from an earlier era?
1: I think maybe it has something to do with my age, and I'm in my 60s now. So I can remember a time before Al-Qaeda, before 9/11, when terrorism meant something else. Al-Qaeda redefined terrorism for our generation, but there was this earlier wave that you described, the time when any flight anywhere in the world could potentially be hijacked by people demanding all kinds of things. And this was an era that in many ways kind of created templates for the terrorism that we came to know later on. But it also had many incredibly fascinating individuals and characters on both the terrorism side, but also on the law enforcement side, people who spent their careers chasing these guys. It was a very different era, and I thought it was instructive, really, to get back into that and remind people what happened before and how, in some ways, it set a precedent for what we came to know later as modern terrorism.
0: Now, this guy, Carlos, he would have a long career of terrorism in Europe and the Middle East, really at a pretty young age, at like college age. Mm. But he actually came from South America. Tell us something about his background.
1: Yeah, and this is really extraordinary because you have someone who became essentially the face of the Palestinian militant movement at that time. He wasn't a Palestinian at all. He was from Venezuela. He was the son of a devout Marxist. His father kind of, you know, brought up his kids in an environment where they worshipped Lenin. The man actually named 3 of his kids after Lenin using various names, including Ilyich, which became the real name of the man who became Carlos the Jackal. But from that early age, he saw himself as having a destiny, as being someone who was going to be a swashbuckling international revolutionary.
0: So he leaves college and he heads to the Middle East to join a Palestinian resistance group, the Popular Front for the Liberation of Palestine. No longer exists, right? This was a Marxist, very radical Palestinian group. And he came to work with a leader there, Wadi Haddad. This is an interesting moment in the Palestinian movement. This is 1970 or so, right? Just 3 years after the 1967 war, at which Israel defeated its Arab adversaries, expanded its territory, and the Palestinian movement was really new. Most of the world didn't really know about it. Give us a sense of what this group did and what the ambitions of this leader, Wadi Haddad, were.
1: So it can be easy for us to imagine what that moment was like because there are similarities now, I think, of the conditions we see in the Middle East. What you had is a moment when Israel had defeated a coalition of Arab armies. It had seized control of the West Bank and East Jerusalem, the Golan Heights, and it just seemed unstoppable. There was no pathway toward a Palestinian state. Nobody was even talking about it at the time. There was, you know, a large, you know, massive dislocation of millions of Palestinian citizens. And within that environment and that sort of the stress and the rage that I think many young Palestinians in particular felt, there arose these groups that saw the only possible recourse for them, who believed the only way for them to fight back in the world was through terrorism. And so they developed a model which really was the origins of modern international terrorism. It was the idea that you don't just attack your foe. You go outside your territory and you bring the rest of the world into your struggle. And you do that by attacking airports or hijacking planes and essentially forcing the world to pay attention, forcing TV stations and radio stations to cover whatever you're doing.
0: So Carlos, he was then a young man, Ilyich Ramirez Sanchez. He had worked with this Palestinian movement, and then when it was purged by King Hussein of Jordan, he hung with them and fought for a while there, but essentially took up their cause, moved back to England, lived in his mom's apartment for a while. But he ended up getting assignments, right, from the leader of this Palestinian group.
1: This was a man with some interesting capabilities as far as the Palestinians were concerned. They saw a young man who was brave and willing to do anything, willing to risk his life, and that he also had talents. He spoke multiple languages. He didn't look like a Palestinian because he wasn't. He was a man of the West. He could travel anywhere without attracting suspicion. And so they decided to create a situation where he was a bit of a sleeper agent.
0: And his first assignment was, well, you tell us about it.
1: So this is 1973. It's between Christmas and New Year's of that year. And Carlos was just begging for a chance to do something. And then finally he got his chance. His boss said, okay, well, we're going to give you an assignment. You need to kill this one individual. And the person they identified happened to be a wealthy Jewish British citizen who was the president of a department store chain. The assignment was to go into that man's house, confront him in person and shoot him. And it was as simple as that. Because the Palestinians didn't quite know if Carlos was up to the task, they gave him an old gun and 5 bullets. That's all they had. So he essentially had a one chance at this, but Carlos accepted the job. And in late December 1973, he found the address and walked inside and confronted the man in person with his gun.
0: And?
1: He found this man, his name was Joseph Seif, in his bathroom in his house, and without saying a word, he lifts the revolver and shoots him once in the face. And as it turns out, very luckily for the victim, the bullet strikes him in his teeth and is deflected by his teeth, and so he's wounded, but he's not mortally wounded. The second one jammed, and so that was the point when he panicked and decided to run away. So it was an attempted assassination that didn't actually work. But in a way, Carlos was able to prove himself and showed his Palestinian bosses that he was a man who could look someone else in the face and pull the trigger.
0: Right. But he passed his first test as far as the Palestinian leaders thought.
1: Yeah. The tough part was to actually do the shooting. And as Carlos would say later, it's not that easy to snuff out a human life if you're looking into the eyes of your victim, even for someone like Carlos, who, I must say, having met the guy, it seems to have no ability to empathize with other human beings. He describes it as a difficult moment, but he did carry it out. He did shoot the man.
0: All right, we need to take a break here. Let me reintroduce you. We're speaking with Joby Warrick. He spent decades covering national security issues for The Washington Post. His new book is The Jackal, The Rise and Fall of Carlos, the World's First Super Terrorist. We'll talk more in just a moment. This is Fresh Air.

0: This is Fresh Air, and we're speaking with veteran national security correspondent Joby Warrick. His new book profiles a man who was the world's most famous terrorist in the 70s and 80s, known for his daring assaults on many governments in Europe and an extravagant playboy lifestyle funded by ransom payments from his kidnappings. Warrick's new book is The Jackal, The Rise and Fall of Carlos, the World's First Super Terrorist. So this guy would be known as Carlos. He's a young man, and he's working with this Palestinian group, which also connected with revolutionaries from many other countries, particularly German, and also the Japanese Red Army. And I wanted to focus on a moment in 1974 when a group of these terrorists, particularly the Japanese Red Army, was supposed to kidnap the French ambassador to The Hague, and Carlos, who was in Europe, was supposed to be a part of this operation. The plans went a bit awry, and the group ended up shooting their way into the French embassy, taking the ambassador and others hostage and demanding the release of a prisoner and $1 million and a plane. But there was a standoff. Carlos wasn't there. And while the negotiations are happening, on his own, he decides to support this operation with some initiative. What did he do?
1: So here is a moment that it seems a standoff has developed between these hostage takers. Carlos sees it going nowhere. He thinks he needs to do something to pressure the French government into caving in. And his idea was to go to what was essentially a shopping center, a fairly affluent part of Paris. He walks in wearing a suit, goes up to a balcony on the second floor, and he's looking down at ordinary people going about their lives. There's children, there are people coming and going from work. And he takes out of his pocket a small hand grenade and just drops it into the crowd and then stands there and watches as the explosion takes place and bedlam results. You know, people are killed. There's great chaos. There are many people wounded, a child who loses a hand. So it's an atrocious scene. And what's remarkable as you kind of the camera pans through all this terror and horror that's been created is this young man, Carlos, just turns and walks away. He's wearing a suit. He looks like he's could be French or European, and he's able just to walk straight through the chaos he created and out into the street and slips away.
0: Yeah. I wonder what insight you have into the psychological makeup of this guy, this casual willingness to inflict terrible damage on civilians, including children. What permits him to do this? Did you ever feel like you got a read on him?
1: I tried to press him on that later on, but even without meeting him, you pick up this pattern throughout his life. Here's someone who can take life without flinching, and he can do it in part because his entire world is himself. He's the classic definition of a narcissistic criminal who can inflict violence, who can do terrible things to other people and seemingly not feel any kind of remorse or empathy. And he's able to do this again and again. And it's partly why he is someone who's so attractive to the people that hire him, because they know that, yeah, you assign Carlos to kill someone, he can do it. He will not flinch. He'll carry out the command. And that turns out to be true throughout his life.
0: And it's interesting because people who become revolutionaries, they can get there a lot of different ways. And sometimes they're simply intellectuals who are, convinced of the unfairness of the existing system and the unfairness of the capitalist system and that only a socialist revolution can change that. It doesn't seem that Carlos had any particular contact with the oppressed people his revolutionary efforts were supposed to help, did he?
1: Yeah, you're absolutely right about that. You can't point to a single thing that he actually did to help the Palestinians that he professed to care about. He never, met them personally except for the other terrorists that he was involved with. And so it's a very sort of shallow kind of ideological crusade. And some people do care so deeply about a cause that they're willing to commit acts of violence or do something quite risky in the name of this cause that they're fighting for. With Carlos, it just seems to be different. He wanted to impress his superiors, the people who were his bosses at the time. But more than that, he wanted to kind of create this aura about himself, that he was a daredevil, that he was a guy who would do anything and just show ultimate commitment to a cause that really intellectually he didn't really care that much about.
0: Another attack I wanted to talk about was sometime, this is in the mid-70s, and there was a decision to try and take down an Israeli airliner taking off at the Orly Airport outside of Paris. And what's remarkable about this is that the way they were going to do this was to bring rocket-powered grenade launchers and try and actually hit the plane as it took off. They were able to get right next to the runway and fire a shot. Didn't take the plane down. It did, I think, do damage elsewhere on the airfield. And then 6 days later, they come back to try again, and there are police around the runway, but they're able to take these grenade launchers inside their trench coats into the airport terminal to try again. Again, failed. I mean, it's just so striking how little security there was.
1: It is such a different world. And in relating these stories to friends and colleagues, there's this shock and surprise how lax the security was at the time. There weren't metal detectors as we have them. In those days, they didn't exist. And so you have hijackings with Carlos's colleagues where a woman walks into a plane with two hand grenades concealed inside her bra. Any, you know, metal detector, a pat-down, you know, any... you know, very basic security precautions might have stopped that attack, but she was able to walk onto this plane with the grenades without being searched. And it was the same, you know, again and again during this period where Carlos would and his colleagues would attempt something, would walk into to an airfield or drive onto an airfield with a very dangerous weapon and not be searched, and no one even detects them or notices them until they've actually fired their weapon.
0: Carlos had gotten a start in this business in the mid-70s, and he was still working with this Palestinian group. In June of 1975, there would be an incident which would really cement his fame. I mean, he was an anonymous guy to law enforcement at the time. And this it began with a shootout in a Paris apartment. Carlos's boss within the Palestinian group he was work with, a guy who was sort of the director of their European operations who went by the name of André, had been identified by French authorities and arrested. And under interrogation, he told them too much and led them to the apartment of one of Carlos's many girlfriends. As it happened, there was a party going on. Carlos was there. And so three French policemen coming in, remarkably, none of them armed. Tell us what happened.
1: So, yeah, it's a party. It's kind of after hours. Things are settling down a little bit. The partygoers are pretty drunk. Carlos has had a lot to drink. And suddenly there's a rap on the door, and there's these police officers standing there. Two of them walk in. They demand identification. And they single out Carlos as someone who's interesting to them. He looks like a person who's been described by Carlos's boss as an operative, someone who's working with the Palestinians, and they begin to question him. They show him pictures of who they think he might be. And Carlos is resistant. He kind of, I don't know what you're talking about. But then he excuses himself, goes to the bathroom, comes out slicking back his hair. The conversation continues. And then there's another knock on the door. And this time it's a third police officer bringing in Carlos's boss, the man who apparently had betrayed him. Carlos, in a flash, pulls out the pistol that's behind his waistband, shoots his boss in the head and kills him, and then is able to shoot all three of the French police officers, kills two of the police officers plus his boss. The third police officer survives, but there's this moment of carnage and panic in this apartment, which allows Carlos once again, as he has so often done, is to slip out the back door, walk down the street. Nobody gives him a second look, and he's now, you know, a mass killer of police officers, and he's able to get away.
0: Right, and the deaths of those officers would follow him for the rest of his career, but it was a remarkable moment. But as things unfolded, this is the incident that made him famous, or led to his fame. You want to explain how that happened?
1: Right. Up until this time, police were searching for someone. They had this suspect who had thrown a hand grenade into a shopping center. They knew about a man who resembled Carlos who had launched, you know, rocket-propelled grenades at airplanes. They didn't know the person's name or identity or anything about him. Now in this apartment, this crime had taken place that was clearly connected to this person that was being sought. But they didn't know his real name. They didn't know he was Ilyich from Venezuela. All they had was a passport that had a face on it and a name in Spanish, which was Carlos Martinez. So this suspect, the person who's now internationally sought, was known suddenly as Carlos. That was the name that police had. There was a photograph in the passport that was just really a fake photo that Carlos had made for a fake passport, and that was the photo that the police had. But this becomes the identity of Carlos, and he's this man with tinted sunglasses, a bit of a jowly face, but that's the photo that becomes most associated with Carlos the Jackal, even now.
0: But the other crazy thing was one of Carlos's other girlfriends at a different apartment, had an apartment where he had stored a lot of stuff, right? Weapons, I think, I don't know, what else? Passports, you know, all kinds of information. And explain how that comes to light and leads to his fame and reputation.
1: Carlos was a guy who had a couple of girlfriends in Paris. He also had women that he stayed with in London when he was there. And when the story broke about this incredible shooting in Paris with police officers being killed, once the identity of this man was established, they discovered that he had these other hideouts in other places in the world, including in London. So police raided this apartment in London where he had stored all these weapons. He had grenades, he had, you know, explosives, you know, handguns, and it becomes a big sensational story for the British press. Soon reporters are crawling all over this apartment and doing their own investigations. During one of those kind of casual tours of the apartment by a reporter from The Guardian, the reporter notices a book on the bookshelf, and it's a fairly famous novel at the time called The Day of the Jackal by an author named Frederick Forsyth. And the reporter just mentions in the article that on a shelf near the guns that Carlos had was his novel Day of the Jackal. The next day, that book title gets attached to Carlos's name as a new nickname. So the next day, tabloids are running stories about Carlos the Jackal. He now has an entirely new identity as this really colorful nickname that was totally by accident, had nothing to do with a real person, but it sounded good in a tabloid headline. And so that becomes the name of Carlos for all time.
0: Let's take another break here. We are speaking with Joby Warwick. His new book is The Jackal, The Rise and Fall of Carlos, the World's First Super Terrorist. He'll be back to talk more after this short break. I'm Dave Davies, and this is Fresh Air.

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1: It's August 25th, and this is your Michigan Minute. On this day, way back in 1895, Michigan's most notorious train robber was shot dead by deputies during a shootout in Missaukee County near Cadillac. John Smalley bragged that he had stolen over $1 million during his decade-long crime career. Though he was suspected in numerous robberies, he was never jailed because of a lack of evidence. According to an article in the Fort Wayne Weekly Journal of 1895, Smalley and his gang held up a train near Farwell on August 20th, and after the robbery, a local farmer came forward with a tip that the man approached him and asked him if he wanted to make some quick money. The farmer said he was in if it was legitimate, but then Smalley said, "It's on wheels. All you have to do is stop." The savvy farmer knew what Smalley meant and turned him down, but not before getting some information about him. Authorities then waited for Smalley and his crew to return to his girlfriend's house, where they opened fire. As for the missing loot, well, some think it's still hidden, buried away somewhere near McBain, Michigan. And that is your Michigan Minute.
2: This is Fresh Air. I'm Dave Davies. Our guest is veteran national security correspondent Joby Warrick, whose new book profiles a terrorist of the 1970s and 80s who became so famous for his brazen attacks and playboy lifestyle that once, when he was releasing hostages from a hijacked airplane, several asked him for his autograph. Warrick, whose last book about the origins of ISIS earned a Pulitzer Prize, believes there are lessons to learn from the life and crimes of his new subject, a notorious figure from the early days of modern terrorism. His new book is The Jackal, The Rise and Fall of Carlos, the World's First Super Terrorist. We can't talk about all of the crimes that Carlos had a hand in. There are just too many, but there's one that we should mention, and that is the 1975 assault in Vienna at a meeting of officials of OPEC, the Organization of Petroleum Exporting Countries. Carlos had a band of six people. This was financed by Muammar Gaddafi, right? He had a grudge against OPEC, wanted them to keep their prices higher. And so Carlos organizes this group. He has a band of six people from three different countries, two Palestinians and one German, who those three only spoke a few words of English. And so on a snowy day, they travel to the headquarters of OPEC on a city streetcar carrying these big duffel bags full of munitions. Again, you can just see how lax security was. Walked right into the building and started shooting. Now, your book is, this is a fascinating episode. I think it's 40 pages to describe the whole thing. It's amazing the detail you got here. You want to just kind of give us a general sense of what happened and where it left Carlos?
3: As you mentioned in the beginning, I've been covering terrorism for a long time, and obviously there's very big, very ambitious attacks happened in our country in 2001. This incident, this OPEC attack in 1975, it's as audacious as anything I've come across in my career. And if you think about it, you've got a 26-year-old with a band of sort of international band of commandos from different countries who don't know each other converge in Vienna, Austria in late December 1975 and proceed to walk into the headquarters of the world's largest oil cartel and then take the entire thing hostage. This was the International Conference of OPEC. So it was not just their staff, but it's all the ministers.

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1: Hostages.
2: So a few moments pass while the commandos are consolidating control. They're putting explosives around the room. The hostages are obviously scared to death. And in the middle of all this, this young man wearing a black beret, looking very stylish with a leather coat, decides to announce himself to the group. And he does it by saying, "I am the famous Carlos. Maybe you've heard of me." I am the Palestinian group. I'm this other fighting unit. I am Carlos. So he presents himself and makes himself the star of the entire episode.
1: Right. 62 people taken hostage altogether. He would release some, particularly like clerical people who were Austrians, but he took a lot of these wealthy oil barons with him and was given an airplane, and he went to several different countries over the next 2 or 3 days. And in the end, well, how did it end?
2: Well, not the way that he had been instructed. Carlos had gotten very specific orders from Muammar Gaddafi, who was bankrolling the whole operation, whose idea it was to try to strike out at OPEC and sort of take Gaddafi's vengeance on the organization. But Gaddafi really wanted him, above all, to kill two of his arch enemies. There was a Saudi oil minister and an Iranian minister who were present in Vienna. And Gaddafi just frankly wanted those two executed. Well, Carlos never got around to doing that. So there's this period of kind of back and forth where this plane full of hostages is bouncing from one North African country to another. And eventually the Saudis and the Iranians are able to convince him to give up his hostages and not to execute his two prisoners in exchange for a lot of money. And Carlos thinks about it. He looks at his options and he thinks, yeah, a few million dollars sounds great to me. So in the end, it becomes a ransom operation. Carlos frees his hostages, including the two people he was supposed to kill. He got a bunch of money for letting the hostages ultimately go free.
1: As they were releasing the hostages, some of them actually asked for his autograph.
2: It's an extraordinary scene because he's such a showman, and he's not, you know, he's doing more than just, you know, bragging about himself and you know, kind of wallowing in his kind of a showmanship. But he's a charmer, and he's even charming as a hostage taker. He befriends people. He kind of gets into discussions, tells jokes. He sets his gun down, hands out cigarettes. So he's playing it all like he's a game show host instead of a terrorist. And it's just the most remarkable thing that any of these individuals, any of these hostages has ever seen. And so, you know, one guy kind of picks up bullet casings as souvenirs. Others, as they're leaving the plane, if they're being allowed to go home, literally ask Carlos for his autograph, and he happily complies. Mm. And as you mentioned earlier, even the pilot of the plane that later flies Carlos away from Algeria, which is where this incident ended, wants his autograph and kind of shows it off for years afterward as, here's my personally inscribed book from Carlos the Jackal.
1: But in the end, I mean, this guy coming in with six people, riding a streetcar with you know, bags full of weapons, successfully kidnaps 62 people, flies around all over, and gets away with it and gets rich. The problem is that he had orders, and when he gets back to Wadi Haddad, the mastermind who plans these terrorist attacks, he was furious. And in fact, as a result of this, Carlos was expelled from the organization, right?
2: Yeah, that's right. It is. Carlos had committed two offenses. One was he had failed an order, so he had been told to execute two of his hostages, and he didn't. And the other is he had become the story. This is supposed to be a terrorist operation with a point. They were trying to pressure OPEC internationally. They were doing it in the name of the Palestinian people. Carlos made it all about him. He had to announce to everyone that he was the famous Carlos. I'm the guy in charge here. And you know, his leaders, his bosses just didn't take well to that. This is not about you. You're not a movie star. We don't need people like you in our business. So they kicked him out, and they almost killed him. They talked about maybe we should just knock this guy off. Instead, they just told him, you know, we don't want anything else to do with you. You're on your own. And Palestinians go their way. Carlos goes his.

0: Right. So he became a hunted man, but a very rich hunted man. And it was interesting. This is an interesting transition in his life because he's no longer with this Palestinian group that had kind of defined his career. But he decides he's going to collect his own band of revolutionaries and do what exactly?
1: Yeah. So there's this moment where, okay, the Palestinians don't want anything to do with him. He has no real constituency anymore. He doesn't have, he can't, you know, logically claim to be representing Palestinians in any way. So what do you do if you're Carlos? You want to stay famous. You want to stay in the game. You want people to talk about you. So you remain a terrorist, but you need new sponsors. So Carlos goes out looking for people who will pay him to do what he does. And not surprisingly, he finds lots of takers, people who can appreciate the mystique, the aura that this young kid has, this Carlos the Jackal, the international terrorist, somebody that they can hire to do bad things that they don't want to take responsibility for. So, for example, if you're Muammar Gaddafi and you want to strike out against, the Egyptian President Sadat or whoever your enemy of the day is, you can use someone like Carlos to do the dirty deed, and that way you don't get blamed for it. Your mission or your objective gets accomplished. Carlos takes the responsibility for it, so it kind of works out well for everybody. So that becomes really the template for the rest of Carlos's life. He will be what you could essentially call a mercenary terrorist. I'm a terrorist for hire. Give me some money, and I'll make things happen.
0: We're going to take another break here. Let me reintroduce you. We are speaking with Joby Warrick. He has spent decades covering national security issues for The Washington Post. His new book is The Jackal, The Rise and Fall of Carlos, the World's First Super Terrorist. He'll talk more in just a moment. This is Fresh Air.

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1: This is Fresh Air, and we're speaking with national security correspondent Joby Warrick. His new book profiles a man who was the world's most famous terrorist in the 1970s and 80s, known for his daring assaults on many governments in Europe and an extravagant playboy lifestyle. Warrick's new book is The Jackal, The Rise and Fall of Carlos, the world's first super terrorist. We can't tell the whole story, and I do want to leave some for people who want to look at the book. There are so many fascinating descriptions of what happens with Carlos. But I do want to talk about your own personal conversation with him. You got an interview with him, I guess this was last year, right?
2: March of 2025.
1: In the prison in France where he'd been held for just about 30 years, I guess. I sense that as a journalist, this was somewhat of a disappointing encounter, right?
2: Well, you have all these anticipation when you're studying someone so carefully and exhaustively, and you're wondering, what would it be like to meet him? He's still alive. And that actually, I think, is a fact that surprises a lot of people. So I wanted to meet him. I felt it was important to kind of get a sense of the guy. And I tried for a long time to get permission to do that. And as it turned out, Carlos was very happy to do an interview. He never shies away from publicity. But it was the French government that was a little less eager to let him speak, because understandably, the French suffered quite a bit at Carlos's hand. I mean, police officers were killed, trains were bombed. There was quite a bit of carnage that was attributed to Carlos. And so he almost never is allowed to give interviews. And on the few occasions, such as the one that I had, when a prison meeting is allowed to take place, there are all kinds of restrictions in terms of, you know, no recording equipment of any kind, no cameras, and some rules about what can and can't be done in the interview. But for me, it was a chance to sit next to the man that I'd been studying for so long. And he walks in. He's 75 at the time. Now he's 76. And he's become an old man in prison. He is a bit frail. His gravelly voice, a bit of a stoop, and a mind that is clearly not what it once was. He's forgetful. He repeats himself. He loses his train of thought. But there was this moment to be able to sit almost with our knees touching and ask him anything I wanted to and see what he would say.
1: Did he express any remorse or regret about killing people?
2: Not about killing people. And in fact, I really tried to press him on this. How do you feel about the innocents that were killed? How do you feel about the children who were in that shopping center who got killed or maimed that day you threw your grenade out? And there is no remorse. And if you can take him at his word, and just studying his body language, he seems to feel completely justified in everything he did. There's no such thing as an innocent victim in his view. His actions were correct. His ideology was correct. So there were no mistakes made. The one thing that I was surprised to hear that he does regret is he told me straight out that I should have killed more people. There are a few specific people, and particularly those who were tracking him, the French and the Americans who captured him in 1994. I should have been faster with my gun, and I should have taken them out. That's the only regret that he would admit to.
1: You know, was it Hannah Arendt that coined the phrase, the banality of evil? And, you know, when I've read books and articles and talked to journalists who've, you know, had a moment with cruel dictators and despots, they're often just not very impressive. Kind of shallow. Did you get that feeling about him?
2: Absolutely. Because of the direction of my career, I've spent time with people who've done some very bad things, and I've spent years studying the Islamic State and its leadership and its early rise. And sometimes you see in these terrorist figures a rage, you know, extreme views, maybe a religious zealotry that sort of drives them or helps motivate their violence. With Carlos, what was unimpressive, or what kind of I saw as just extraordinarily weak, is all of that violence, all those atrocities were committed not in the service of an idea, which would be bad enough, but really in the service of an ego. And the fact that he had no ability to have introspection about that, to be able to reflect on on the harm and the suffering that he caused. His inability to do that just showed a, you know, pointed to a very deep flaw in his personality.
1: You know, he's kind of unique in his fame and his lifestyle. Is he unique among the terrorists you've interviewed or studied over the years, or is he another one of the bunch?
2: I think there is something unique about him. And part of it is, you know, as bad as he was, you know, in equal measures lucky. He just kept getting breaks and another break and lived to tell the tale. Here's someone that, you know, there were a million opportunities for people to either kill him or arrest him. And he just manages to slip through the net again and again and again, and was on the run for 20 years, which is just remarkable by himself. For someone who was at the time the most wanted criminal in the world, somebody that every country was looking for except for the places that he sought refuge. And only after just a lucky break by the CIA in the 1990s was he eventually found and captured. And if it had not been for that break, he perhaps would be out there in the world still living like a king.
1: You know, a lot's changed since the days when Carlos was doing his thing. I mean, governments now take terrorism much more seriously and have, you know, great resources devoted to it and digital investigative techniques and all of that. It's also interesting that a lot of the terrorism that we've come to know in the last 20 years has been motivated by religious fundamentalism, you know, Al-Qaeda, ISIS, the Taliban. Do you think we'll see a return to the Carlos approach of working for cash, funded by whoever needs them?
2: I absolutely do believe that. And as someone who's followed the jihadi groups for a long time, I see them certainly being down right now. Their numbers are down. Their reach has been diminished. We'll always see people, you know, committing acts of violence and claiming that it's being done in the name of ISIS or Al-Qaeda, even though those groups often have absolutely nothing to do with the person or the deed. But what you're seeing, I think what we're witnessing in the last few years is a return to a more secular or geopolitical terrorism where the target is, the target is political, where it's dissident figures that are living in, you know, Iranian dissidents are living in America, or Jewish interests in Europe that the Iranians or the Russians for whatever reason decide to go after. And what we've seen in the last couple of years in particular is a rise in mercenary terrorism again, where the Iranians will hire a local gangster or a drug smuggler or somebody involved in drug trafficking to do things that they don't want to have to take responsibility for. And there's a sense among terrorism officials that I speak to that Carlos-style mercenary terrorism is having a comeback right now, and it seems to be the wave of the future.
1: I guess the difference is that you don't have to call yourself a revolutionary anymore.
2: You don't have to pretend. And in fact, a lot of these sort of contractual arrangements are made using encrypted platforms like Telegram. People are wired money to do bad things, and some people call it the violent gig economy, that you can, you know, get online, apply for a job, carry out an act of violence in on behalf of somebody that you don't even know, and that seems to be the trend at the moment.
1: Well, Joby Warrick, thank you so much for speaking with us again.
2: Very much enjoyed it. Thank you, Dave.
1: Joby Warrick is a Pulitzer Prize-winning national security correspondent who spent 3 decades at The Washington Post. His new book is The Jackal, The Rise and Fall of Carlos, the World's First Super Terrorist. Coming up, Maureen Corrigan has some suggestions for your beach bag, 3 new books of great suspense fiction. This is Fresh Air.

0: This is Fresh Air. Summer days are dwindling down to a precious few, so our book critic Maureen Corrigan is scooping up some of the season's most interesting suspense fiction. Here's her review.
1: It's the end of summer, so let's grab what escape we can, which for me means reading suspense fiction. 6 years ago, I stopped eating mushrooms. The cause was Silvia Moreno-Garcia's horror novel, Mexican Gothic, in which fungi become frightful. Moreno-Garcia, who excels at playing around with genre fiction, recently brought out a noir novel set in 1940s Mexico. Called The Intrigue, it's so stylishly evil, it begs for a movie version, in black and white, of course. The plot is a classic one in which a predator risks becoming a patsy. A con artist named Ulysses makes his money by placing ads in the Lonely Hearts sections of magazines and waiting to see if any rich widows or spinsters respond. When Perla Inclán, the owner of a mansion-turned-boarding house in the port of Veracruz, invites Ulysses to visit, he thinks he's in clover. But trouble awaits in the form of Perla's niece. Inez rightly wonders what a man who bears a resemblance to a movie star like Tyrone Power is doing courting her grim aunt. Moreover, Inez desperately wants out from under her aunt's thumb. Who could blame her? Here's a snippet of a scene where Perla announces to friends that she's chaperoning Inez to a dance. "I will escort her," Perla said firmly. "My father always told us ladies from good families are like delicate flowers, which must be carefully pressed inside a good book, and I agree with him." Inez's hand wrapped around a fork, her fingers squeezing it tight. She wished she could stab her aunt with it. A carefully pressed flower, she thought, a dead thing. The double and triple crosses, as well as the body count, mount in the intrigue, which subverted all my guesses about who would be left standing at the end. This summer, Richard Russo brought out his first crime thriller. Originally written as a TV script, Under the Falls is set in upstate New York, in a place called Stone Mountain. The plot, like that of Moreno Garcia's novel, is indebted to noir, where the past is never really past. Tyler Sinclair hasn't been back to Stone Mountain since he ran off from an abusive father and romantic complications at 18. Now, 18 years later, he's returning as a big-shot country rock singer. The occasion is a fundraiser for one of Tyler's old friends, nicknamed Doc, who was paralyzed in a diving accident when they were all teenagers. But as Doc now informs Tyler, not everybody in the mountain is a Tyler Sinclair fan. "It's not just that you made all that money," Doc explains. "It's that you made it writing songs about us, about our lives. Where's our cut?" is how they look at it. The benefit concert ends in multiple deaths, prompting Tyler and others to excavate his hometown's secrets. Beyond the crime plot, though, Russo excels here at what he's long excelled at, namely, chronicling the world of working-class America and the limited opportunities for those in places like Stone Mountain. George Pelicano started writing his crime series starring African-American private investigator Derek Strange in 2001. In the intervening years, Pelicanos has written for series like The Wire and Tremé, but he's always kept intermittent faith with Strange. 14 years after his last outing, An older, but still streetwise strange, returns in the blue flame, investigating two murders that have struck within a once-tight group of friends. It's been long enough that I can repeat a cliché about Pelecanos, namely, that he does for Washington, D.C., what Chandler did for L.A. Strange takes us into the D.C. the tourists and politicians don't know, from neat row-house neighborhoods to the D.C. Central Detention Facility. The title, The Blue Flame, refers to the fact that Strange, an ex-cop, still has that burning cop curiosity. I hope it's never extinguished.
0: Maureen Corrigan is professor of literature at Georgetown University. She reviewed The Intrigue, Under the Falls, and The Blue Flame. On tomorrow's show, Harrison Ford. He's been nominated for an Emmy for his role as a therapist in the Apple TV series Shrinking for the second year in a row. We're re-airing our conversation from March, in which he talked about the series, as well as doing action scenes, his real-life plane crash, and getting his start in movies with Lucas, Spielberg, and Coppola. I hope you can join us. To keep up with what's on the show and get highlights of our interviews, follow us on Instagram at NPR Fresh Air. Fresh Air's executive producer is Sam Brigger. Our technical director and engineer is Audrey Bentham. Our engineer today is Adam Staniszewski. Our interviews and reviews are produced and edited by Phyllis Myers, Anne-Marie Baldonado, Lauren Krenzel, Teresa Madden, Monique Nazareth, Thea Challoner, Susan Yakundi, Anna Bauman, and Nico Gonzalez-Whistler. Our digital media producer is Molly C.V. Nesper. Roberta Shorrock directs the show. For Terry Gross and Tanya Mosley, I'm Dave Davies.

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And from the estate of Joan B. Kroc, whose bequest serves as an enduring investment in the future of public radio and seeks to help NPR be the model for high-quality journalism in the 21st century.

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1: 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Coming up.
2: Jolene.
1: Tributes to the Queen of Country, Dolly Parton, who's died at the age of 80. Our correspondent in Los Angeles has been finding out about her cross-generational appeal.
3: I was speaking to a family, a father and two of his daughters who were in their teens. I thought I was just going to speak to the dad. And the two girls came up and said, no, we want to speak about her as well.
1: Also on the programme, we'll be speaking live to our correspondent in San Francisco as Instagram's boss testifies in a high-profile court case. We're behind the scenes at a new play in London about the lengths journalists go to get a scoop.
4: Are you sure about your sources here? Girlfriend been in this town but 5 minutes. She's built no relationships, no trust, no sources, but she out here trying to be Woodburn and Bernstein.
1: Plus, we'll be talking about censorship after a Chinese sculptor is jailed for insulting Chairman Mao. More after the news.
5: BBC News with Roisin Hasty. Tributes have been coming in following the death of Dolly Parton at the age of 80. US media is reporting the country music legend died after a brief battle with cancer. This is what she told the BBC 3 years ago about her own success.
6: I'm not any kind of a hero. I'm not any kind of a, you know, saint, because anybody can, you know, when I hear all the accolades and all the things that people say about me, I think, good Lord, I ain't all that. You know, ain't nobody that good. Ain't nobody that important.
5: Elton John described her as a giant of an artist. Julia Roberts called her a magical human. Dolly Parton sold more than 100 million records. More from David Sillitoe.
7: Jolene, Dolly Parton. Jolene and I Will Always Love You, two songs written on the same day and based on events in her own life. In the 70s and 80s, she reached far beyond the traditional country audience with a run of hits. There were the movies, a TV production company, and Dollywood, her own theme park. Her Dollywood Foundation sent out more than 150 million free books to children.
5: The head of Instagram, Adam Mosseri, has testified in a high-profile court case in California. 29 US states accused the parent company Meta of designing its products to be addictive to young users and then hiding the research. Lily Jamali has more.
8: After Meta CEO Mark Zuckerberg, Instagram boss Adam Mosseri is the most highly anticipated witness to take the stand. He was called by the states to help jurors draw distinctions between what Meta knew privately and what it said publicly about the safety of its products for young users. On the stand, Mosseri acknowledged that after the 2021 release of the so-called Facebook files, the company reduced the number of employees who were made privy to sensitive internal research. Those files included such internal research showing Instagram negatively affected the mental health of some teenage girls, but that the company downplayed those impacts in public. Mosseri said Tuesday many of those documents were taken out of context.
5: The former Liberian Vice President Jewel Howard Taylor has been remanded in custody ahead of her trial over alleged links to drug trafficking and other offences. She was charged last Wednesday following her arrest at Liberia's main airport. The head of the International Monetary Fund has said the global economy has weathered the energy shock caused by the US-Israel war on Iran better than feared. Kristalina Georgieva told journalists in Washington the impact of the war hinged on how dependent countries were on oil from the Gulf. World News from the BBC. China and India have agreed to continue their dialogue towards a mutually acceptable settlement of their border disputes. It follows 2 days of talks in Beijing between the Chinese Foreign Minister Wang Yi and India's National Security Advisor Ajit Doval. Statements from both foreign ministries describe the talks as comprehensive and candid. New analysis suggests smokers wanting to quit the habit have a better chance if they use nicotine vapes rather than patches or gums. A A review by an international group of experts also found that use of e-cigarettes was more successful than support programs. Hugh Pym reports.
2: Health officials advise adult smokers wanting to give up to switch to nicotine-based e-cigarettes. They say smoking tobacco is much worse for your health than vaping. This review of e-cigarette use supports this view. The authors found that 6 in 100 smokers gave up after using nicotine replacement therapies such as gums and patches, but of those who vaped, 10 in 100 quit. The review said while vaping to quit wasn't risk-free, there was no evidence of increased serious harm, though more research was needed.
5: Police in Washington have arrested a man carrying a guillotine in the back of his pickup truck near the US Supreme Court. The suspect had driven from California. He's been arrested for carrying a dangerous weapon and possession of a guillotine. Officers are investigating why the suspect made the trip and why he was transporting a guillotine. Canada has hit back in its trade war with the United States by unveiling dollar-for-dollar retaliatory tariffs on hundreds of American imports. The finance minister, François-Philippe Champagne, said these would range between 15 and 50%. He described the measures as proportionate, targeted and strategic, affecting sectors including steel, dairy and electronics. BBC News.
1: Hello and welcome to the newsroom from the BBC World Service with me, Will Chalk. We're starting the programme with one of the most important musicians of the past century, American singer Dolly Parton, who's died of cancer at the age of 80. Starting life in poverty in rural Tennessee, she went on to become a global superstar, selling more than 100 million records, writing a whopping 3,000 songs in a career that spanned six decades. There are dozens of hits we could name, but tracks like 9 to 5, I Will Always Love You, and Jolene are probably the main standouts. Her family released a video statement with her nephew Brian Seaver sharing the news.
9: My family and I have shared a lifetime of beautiful memories with Dolly, but so have you. She has always been on your television, your record player, your CD, and on your phone playlist, becoming an extended part of your family whether you liked it or not. Our family and the team she has entrusted with her legacy will work diligently to ensure her spirit will live with us forever. Dolly was a farmer, just like her daddy. He farmed the soil, she farmed songs and happiness. Dolly called me and said she wants to rest in a beautiful bed of plush cotton because after a life wearing heavy rhinestones, she finally deserves to be comfortable and have some rest. Rest in peace, Aunt Dolly, Aunt Granny, Gigi. May God bless Dolly Parton. And may God bless you all. She will always love you.
1: Dolly Parton's nephew, Brian Seaver, there. Well, with a look back on her life, here is the BBC's Ella Bicknell.
10: Back through the years, I go wandering once again.
11: Born in a one-room cabin in the Smoky Mountains of Tennessee, Dolly Parton was writing songs from a young age. How else do you stand out when you're one of 12 siblings? Those personal experiences of family, faith and rural hardship would inform her songwriting for decades. But this isn't just a story of rags to riches, it's a story of rags to rhinestones. Dolly burst onto the Nashville scene in the mid-1960s, immediately challenging stereotypes with her big hair, bold style and razor-sharp wit. Her catchphrase, "It takes a lot of money to look this cheap."
10: Just because
12: first of all, believed in my talent. And I was a right pretty girl, you know, a little overdone, of course. Some people might have thought I was dumb, but I would have the deal done and gone before they realized what had happened.
13: Please, please, don't stop loving me.
11: Her partnership with Porter Wagoner catapulted her to a national audience. Their duets became staples of 1970s country music. But as his stardom faded and hers rose, he initially refused to let her pursue a solo career. Dolly responded the only way she knew how, by writing a song.

0: I Will Always Love You became one of her enduring hits and a favourite of Elvis Presley. But when his team demanded publishing rights, Dolly said no. Years later, Whitney Houston's cover turned it into a global sensation all over again. Amazingly, Dolly wrote the track in the same few days as Jolene, the semi-autobiographical ballad about a stunningly beautiful woman she pleads with not to steal her husband. I'm begging of you, please don't take my man. She met Carl Dean at a laundromat, and despite her fame and his flirtation with a Nashville bank teller, they remained happily married for almost 60 years, until Carl's death in 2025. Working. When she wasn't recording album after album, Dolly was on the big screen, most famously in 9 to 5 alongside Jane Fonda and Lily Tomlin. The 1980 film was a satire on workplace sexism, Dolly using her acrylic nails to create the song's iconic typewriter sound. Beneath that sparkle was a sharp business mind, launching Dollywood, one of America's most successful theme parks. She also became one of the country's most beloved philanthropists. In 2020, she helped fund Moderna's COVID-19 vaccine. Fans called it the Dolly Shot. And through her Imagination Library, she donated hundreds of millions of books to children.
1: Part of my legacy that I'm proud of, but I'd like to be thought of as a decent human being. When you think of me when I'm gone, I'd like you to smile, to think, oh, she was funny. I just hope I leave something good behind for other people to enjoy and to draw from.
2: And I hope that you have all that you ever dreamed of.
0: Staunchly apolitical, Dolly was one of the few artists that could cross America's deep political divides. Her music, with universal themes of love and resilience, gave a voice to the overlooked and the ordinary. I wish you

0: Ella Bicknell there, looking back on the life of Dolly Parton with the aid of the music of Dolly Parton. We are going to stick with this story for a little bit more, because since the news of Dolly Parton's death broke, fans have been gathering at various places, one of them being the star she was given on the Hollywood Walk of Fame in Los Angeles in 1984. Our correspondent, Shaima Khalil, spoke to me from there.
1: It's a big gathering at Dolly Parton's star here on Hollywood Boulevard. The star is barely visible, I tell you, because it is almost covered entirely now with bouquets of flowers, with pictures of Dolly Parton, with tributes and

0: messages. One is saying goodbye to our beloved American icon. Another one with her picture saying, "We will always love you, Dolly." And there's a box of Dolly Parton cookies, sugar cookies, pink and red, very Dolly Parton style. And a magic wand, a wand that is covered in rhinestones, again, in very Dolly Parton style. So many fans have been gathering around that star.
1: I mean, this woman dedicated her whole life to bringing joy, comfort, happiness to the rest of the entire world, basically.
2: She could go into her own heart and write about the human experience, whether it be joy or sorrow or heartache or vindictiveness.
0: And I will say that in a country that is so divided at the moment, Dolly Parton has been this really rare unifying figure across generations, across political affiliations. You see that all the way from President Donald Trump, who talked about the loss, about the flag being taken to half-mast, throughout the reactions from Hollywood, from celebrities, from the music industry, from the film industry, and from the fans here on the street where I'm standing. There is just a common connection to her, a common love, because of who she was and what she represented.
3: Yeah, I mean, I was lucky enough to see Dolly Parton at Glastonbury Festival here in the UK in 2014 when I think she was
0: so
3: in her...
0: I'm so jealous of you,
3: Well, I think she was in her late 60s, but the number of teenagers, yeah, young people in the crowd, something about her, isn't there, that speaks to people whatever generation
0: yes,
3: they are.
0: And I was really surprised. I was speaking to a family who have come here from the UK, actually, a father and two of his daughters who are in their teens. And I thought I was just going to speak to the dad, to Simon, about Dolly Parton. And the two girls came up and said, no, we want to speak about her as well. And one of them said, I love her because of the causes that she has adopted. And another one said, I just love her music. There is something about her, about how she comes across, about how authentic she is. And I know that this word authentic gets thrown around a lot, especially where I am here in Hollywood. But Dolly Parton was it. And you can feel it because, you know, a father who's in his 40s or 50s is feeling the shock just as strongly as his teenage daughters. A young 21-year-old tells me how fun it was to dance to her music, to sing to her music, but also how he felt every word when she was talking about how sad or lonely she is. He felt that that was real. And I think that really crosses generations.
3: And just briefly, I mean, lived to the age of 80. Would you say it's a mourning atmosphere there, or is it one of those occasions where actually everyone is just celebrating what was an amazing life?
0: I think it's a combination of both. It's interesting because you do see people in tears, and then someone will come along the crowd and he'll say, come on, guys, let's celebrate her. She will have been smiling. She will have been laughing. One fan actually told me he was holding one of her albums, and he said, you know what? So many people remember I Will Always Love You, the Whitney Houston version. He said, today I will listen to I Will Always Love You, Dolly Parton version, because that's going to be my message to her. I'll always love you.
3: Shaima Khalil there speaking to me from Hollywood. You're listening to The Newsroom from the BBC World Service, and I'm Will Chalk. Right, for more than a week, Meta, the owner of Facebook, Instagram and WhatsApp, has been on federal trial in California, accused of deliberately designing features that get children addicted. And on Tuesday, the high-profile court case, which has been brought by 29 US states, heard from its first top executive from the company. Instagram's boss, Adam Mosseri, denied that he'd encouraged employees to hide negative information from the public. Let's speak live to our North America technology correspondent, Lily Jamali, who's in San Francisco for us. So this was, what, the highlight of the trial so far, I guess you could put it, couldn't you? The most highly anticipated testimony so far. How was it?
4: Yeah, it was pretty riveting, actually. Quite a lively set of exchanges between a lawyer for the Colorado Attorney General's office and Adam Mosseri, of course, the head of Instagram. A lot of time spent talking about the flow of information inside of Meta. Who gets to see what? And how much do they get to see when they are able to access, for example, research on sensitive topics? So that was really the main focus today. So you touched on it a little bit there. You know, some of what was asked by the Attorney General's office in Colorado was about what information makes it to Adam Mosseri himself, because we had earlier seen in internal documents some chats among Meta employees, including some fairly high level employees, that made it clear they were being very careful not to reveal too much potentially to Adam Mosseri because of the potential legal risk that they'd put him in. And then we also heard talk of, you know, what employees get to see internally of this very sensitive research that happens after the release of the Facebook files. Remember back in 2021, a whistleblower released internal company documents that was first released in the Wall Street Journal. Well, after that incident happened, they started to limit who could see research. He talked about how it was important to just make sure they were no longer giving access to people who didn't work on particular projects, really limiting the scope.
3: And what are these U.S. states ultimately hoping to get out of this?
4: Two things. They want Meta to pay a lot of money, and they want the company to make changes. So on that first point, I've talked to California Attorney General Rob Bonta about what exactly is the sum that they're looking for. He wouldn't put a number on it. He said it would be a significant request if they're able to succeed in this first phase of the trial. I've seen reports from $400 billion to as high as $1.4 trillion, which is nearly the amount that Wall Street values Meta as a company. But we won't know until the states, if and only if they win, until we get to the second phase. They also want the company, as I mentioned, to make changes to features like infinite scroll notifications, things that pull these young users back onto their apps, even after they've left. And we should note, you know, from Meta's perspective, they say that they have tried to be an industry leader in terms of, you know, dealing with the issue of youth harm, and that they've used the research they've done to improve the product, to create tools that are able to help, for example, teenagers with time management.
3: Lily, thank you very much for that update. That's Lily Jamali there, our North America technology correspondent. Canada has announced tit-for-tat tariffs on billions of dollars worth of imports from the United States as the trade war between the two countries escalates even further. Talks about a deal collapsed last week, with the Canadian Prime Minister Mark Carney saying his country had been attacked by the US and was at war with it. President Trump imposed steep levies on Monday, with Canada saying it would match them. Here is our senior North America correspondent, Gary O'Donoghue.
5: After talks broke down, Canada promised to respond dollar for dollar to Donald Trump's tariffs, and that's precisely what it has done. Canadian levies on American farm equipment, dairy, paper and electronics, among other things, will come into force on the 8th of September on a sliding scale from 15 up to 50%. Steel and aluminium, already facing a 25% tariff, will now jump to 50%, matching Washington's own levy. And crucially, they say there's room to go further if Washington escalates again. Finance Minister François-Philippe Champagne says it's an unprecedented challenge imposed on Canada.
6: The terms proposed by the U.S. administration were uneconomic, unfair, and ultimately unacceptable. They asked too much of Canada and offered too little in return.
5: Donald Trump's tariffs had already drawn strong reactions from some Canadian politicians. Doug Ford is the Premier of Ontario with a blunt message.
7: This guy's a loser. We're going to fight with everything we have. I have more courage, more brains in my baby toe than he has in his whole body.
5: For Republicans in the US, the timing could hardly be worse. With midterm elections looming and the cost of living uppermost in voters' minds, several of the states most exposed to Canadian trade, Maine, Michigan, Ohio, and Alaska, are also home to some very tight US Senate races. Canada says it's ready to go back to the negotiating table, but Donald Trump has vented his anger several times on social media, branding his northern neighbour entitled and unreasonable, and has floated renaming Lake Ontario, which borders New York State, as Lake America. There seems little sign that either side is about to blink in this increasingly acrimonious dispute.
3: Gary O'Donoghue there, reporting from Washington. A Chinese court has sentenced an internationally known artist, Gao Jun, to 3 years in prison. It's for making sculptures the authorities said defamed the country's former leader, Mao Zedong. One of them, called Mao's Guilt, showed the revolutionary on his knees in a posture of reflection. In 2018, China's communist government introduced a law to protect what it calls heroes and martyrs. It also prevents the questioning of the official version of the country's history. Now, this sentencing shows the extent to which artists and anyone more broadly who criticises the government is restricted in China. The newsroom's Mickey Bristow told me more.
8: Well, Gao Jun was one half of an artistic duo with his brother, and they came to prominence really in the first years of this century. A lot of their artwork looked back on China's recent history, wry look, often critical, and it's these sculptures that they did of Mao Zedong which has really got them in trouble. Gao Jun and his brother were living in America until quite recently. Gao Jun went back to China 2 years ago. Many friends said not to go back. He went back anyway. He was arrested and he's been in detention ever since. He was then given a one-day trial and he's got this three-year sentence. Essentially what the authorities there said is he insulted, he defamed Mao Zedong. The new law, which you mentioned there, 2018, it came into effect that people essentially couldn't pull down or criticise any of the heroes of the revolution that the Communist Party had held up, and that's what he did.
3: I appreciate it's quite tricky on the radio, but other than the ones you mentioned, can you give us an idea of what some of these sculptures look like that cause so much trouble?
8: Yeah, the one that you mentioned there, Mao on his knees, his hand across his chest, looking quite reflective. Lots of people will have seen images of Mao Zedong looking quite pleased with himself, often quite arrogant, certainly not reflective. So this was a really different kind of image and suggested many of Mao Zedong's policies led to tens of millions of people dying. And this statue suggested that perhaps he ought to have reflected on that and thought and perhaps issued some kind of contrite statements. Other sculptures of Mao Zedong, there's a series of Mao, all with a gun in their hands, trying to shoot Jesus. Look at an execution ground and another one of Mao with a long Pinocchio-like nose. So those are some of the images which have got Gao Jun into trouble.
3: And just quickly, I mean, what does this tell us then about the environment for being an artist in China?
8: Well, I think it tells us that there's not much wiggle room to criticise the Communist Party, not even in terms of art, where sometimes the meaning can be obscured. Even there, the Communist Party are really pushing down hard, and there's very little room for artists to express themselves. Gao Jun's brother, in fact, has issued a statement, just before this sentence. He said, "History will judge the larger question whether an artist can be imprisoned for confronting history through art." These artists would say no, they shouldn't be.
3: Mickey Bristow. Now, when does the drive for a scoop discourage journalists from telling the truth? It's a question Tracy Scott Wilson explores in a new play called The Story. Nicola Stanbridge went along to rehearsals at the National Theatre here in London, where the play opens this week.
9: Rehearsing the gripping opening of The Story, the murder of a white teacher in a black neighbourhood.
10: What, we're lost again?
11: We're not.
10: Yes, we are. He sent a turn right to Blockhead.
12: They wanted to show their parents the area had changed.
13: They wanted to show their parents it wasn't so dangerous.
10: We are lost.
9: Playwright Tracy Scott Wilson and director Clint Dyer explore how the story is reported by an ambitious young reporter.
14: A journalist who is writing about a very high-profile, contentious news story and the repercussions of that in the community.
15: Yvonne is the young, hotshot journalist. Usually you take your time to move up the ranks, but Yvonne wants everything now in her own way.
16: Every time I bring a story back, Pat edits it to death. She says it's not positive enough.
17: Are you sure about your sources here? Girlfriend been in this town but 5 minutes. She's built no relationships, no trust, no sources, but she out here trying to be Woodburn and Bernstein.
9: In part inspired by Janet Cook's 1980 Washington Post story.
14: She won a Pulitzer Prize for a story that turned out to be fabricated, but it veers very far from that. She just came back to her editors and said that she found this kid that was a heroin addict. This is the beginning of the crack era. They went with it, and had she not won the Pulitzer, there's a good chance she wouldn't have gotten caught.
9: It led to changes in newsroom standards and this public apology from Janet Cook on ABC's Nightline.
18: Regardless of what happened to me at the Post, I can never offer that as an excuse for what I did. It was wrong. I shouldn't have done it. For the rest of my life, I'm going to have to deal with people who are not going to believe a thing I say about practically anything.
14: This has been happening since the dawn of newspapers. It is always ends up sort of being a systemic failure of the paper for whatever reasons, culturally or politically.
11: Why is it relevant now, do you think?
15: We're in a time when everyone has the capability to be their own newspaper. And we always deliver the news via our own perspective. And this story is about who suffers from that.
11: The Yvonne character is an outrider. There are thousands of journalists from all different backgrounds who report faithfully.
15: As faithfully as they can. Mm. As faithfully as the outlet that they work for allows them to be. It will get edited by someone else, it will get talked about by someone else, and the story becomes what the public decide it is.
17: Every idiot with a computer thinks that they are a reporter now, with their blogs filled with theories and gossip. We have to be very meticulous. Your job is to gather, disseminate, and verify information, nothing more.
3: A clip from The Story, ending that report by Nicola Stanbridge. You've been listening to The Newsroom from the BBC World Service. With me, Will Chalk. That is all we've got time for. Thanks very much for listening.
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0: This is the BBC World Service, and coming up after the news, the global story. A new personalized vaccine could help skin cancer from returning. It's based on the same mRNA technology that was employed in COVID vaccines. Scientists see this as a watershed moment, but it comes amid increased vaccine skepticism. Last year, the U.S. Health Secretary canceled $500 million in funding for mRNA vaccine research. So what does this new breakthrough mean? Join me, Asma Khalid, in 2 minutes.
1: BBC News with Will Chalk. Tributes have been coming in following the death of Dolly Parton at the age of 80. US media is reporting the country music legend died after a brief battle with cancer. Elton John described her as a giant of an artist. Paul McCartney said she was unrivaled in the world of country music. The head of Instagram, Adam Mosseri, has testified in a high-profile court case against the parent company Meta in California. 29 US states accuse Meta of designing its products to be addictive to young users and then hiding the research. Mr. Mosseri denied encouraging employees to keep negative information away from the public. The former Liberian vice president, Jewel Howard Taylor, has been remanded in custody ahead of her trial on alleged links to drug trafficking and other offences. Two Croatians and a Ukrainian have also been charged in the same case. The head of the International Monetary Fund has said the global economy has weathered the energy shock caused by the US-Israel war on Iran better than feared. Kristalina Georgieva said the impact of the war had been asymmetric, predicated on how dependent countries were on oil from the Gulf. China and India have agreed to continue their dialogue towards a mutually acceptable settlement of their border dispute. This follows 2 days of talks in Beijing. Both sides described the talks as comprehensive and candid. Police in Washington have arrested a man carrying a guillotine in the back of his pickup truck near the US Supreme Court. The suspect had driven from California. New analysis suggests smokers wanting to quit their habit have a better chance if they use nicotine vapes, rather than patches or gums. The review by an international group of experts also found that the use of e-cigarettes was more successful than support programs. It also supports the view smoking is much worse for your health than vaping. And that's the latest BBC News headlines.
0: It was 1997 at the University of Pennsylvania in Philly. A Hungarian-American scientist by the name of Dr. Katalin Karikó was wandering the halls looking for a copy machine. And when she found one, she came across another researcher. They struck up a conversation.
2: And so I was bragging that I'm working with RNA, and then he was telling me that he wanted to develop a vaccine. And that's how, you know, we started.
0: Dr. Karikó and her research partner would go on to spend years working together on what was sometimes a scientific dead end, an mRNA vaccine. For years, their efforts amounted to little. But in 2023, after the development of the COVID vaccines that used mRNA technology,

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1: 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And today on The Global Story, the new skin cancer vaccine and the promise and politics of mRNA technology.
2: I'm Tom Whipple. I'm a science writer and I present Inside Science on BBC Radio 4 and the World Service.
1: Well, Tom Whipple, welcome to The Global Story. It's a pleasure to have you with us. Thanks for taking the time.
2: It's a pleasure.
1: Today on the show, we want to dive into the health and policy debates around mRNA technology, particularly here in the United States, where I sit in this political moment. But the reason that we wanted to have this conversation today is because of a major medical breakthrough that made headlines just the other day, what is being described as a personalized cancer vaccine. Now, to be abundantly clear to listeners, it is not like you or I, Tom, could take a jab and have immunity from developing skin cancer. This is a different type of vaccine. Nonetheless, I'm hearing it described as a game changer. Can you explain what was actually announced and why it is being seen as so significant?
2: Yeah, so as you say, this isn't you would get your summer booster shot and then not be able to catch skin cancer for that summer. It's absolutely not that. There is a reason which we'll get into why the word vaccine is still perfectly appropriate. But what this is that if you've got a skin cancer, or, you know, in theory, would like this to work for lots of cancers, you remove it. But the real worry is it comes back. We all know about metastases and the idea that cancer spreads in the body even after you've removed it. What this is doing is it is training your body to attack it. It's training it to attack the cancer cells that are there in the tumor so that your body's own defenses take it out. And so in that sense, it's very much like a vaccine, in that the idea of a vaccine is you show it a little bit of the thing, you show your body a little bit of the thing that you want to attack, and then your immune system's trained and away it goes and attacks it. This is a really big deal. So the caveats are, we don't yet know how well this worked. We know that this has gone through stage 3 trials, which is the final stage of trials before you can introduce a drug or a treatment. We know that the companies that made it, Merck and Moderna, are confident that this is clinically significant and useful. It prevented cancer from returning in a significant number of patients. It helped them live longer. This isn't a magic bullet. But the reason it's so significant is because doctors have been trying to do this for 30, 40 years. They've been trying to make a cancer vaccine because it is such a simple and appealing idea, and it seems like it should work. And until now, largely, they've failed. So the fact that this has succeeded, and in particular succeeded using mRNA technology, which is this big coming technology, suggests that we could be on the cusp of having a new wing to our cancer treatments, and also a wing that's a lot more gentle than many of the treatments that we're used to.
1: So just to make sure I'm following here, Tom, this has gone through all the necessary trials. It has not yet, this vaccine, received the approval here in the United States from the FDA, the Food and Drug Administration, but it looks like it's on track to be possibly used by the public in the near future.
2: Yeah, look, once you've gone through phase 3 trials and been successful in your determination, that's when you gather together all of the data that you've got and you present it to the regulator and you say, da-da, we think we've made something that you will want. And then it is up to the regulator to say, yes, you have, or yes, you haven't. But look, if you want a sense of the confidence in this, you just have to look at Moderna's share price.
1: Oh, yes.
2: You know, this is something where people are betting a lot of billions that actually they've got something that works.
1: So it sounds like we might need to be cautious still, but it sounds like we can be cautiously optimistic at this point. Can you walk us through exactly how this is different from the way that a traditional vaccine would work?

0: So all vaccines, the principle is that your immune system learns by seeing things. Now, if I get infected by measles, my immune system will learn what the outside of a measles virus looks like. And provided that measles hasn't killed me, when I then see measles again, my immune system will know exactly what to do with it. It will have the antibodies and T cells ready to chomp it up, get rid of it. And I am completely immune from measles.
1: Okay.
0: The principle of a vaccine is to do that without having the provided I'm still alive bit.
1: Excellent, yes.
0: It's to show you what a virus, a pathogen, some sort of bacteria looks like without actually getting you the infection bit. So there are lots of ways of doing this. Normally what you do, so you get an attenuated version of the virus. What they've done is they've serially bred the virus to make it weaker and weaker. And so it doesn't give you measles, but it looks similar enough to the measles virus that does give you measles that having had it, your immune system knows exactly what to do with the real thing when it turns up. You have to develop that specifically for that particular virus. But the thing that made mRNA different is that they were programmable vaccines.
1: Okay.
0: So there is something that's known as the central dogma of biology, and it is DNA makes RNA makes proteins. And what proteins do is make the body work. So I think almost all listeners will be familiar with DNA. It is very crudely the blueprint of you. DNA is like the instruction manual, the thing you get when you get flat pack furniture. But the instruction manual isn't enough unless you have the person to read it and then turn the flat pack furniture into the bookshelf. And that's sort of what RNA or messenger RNA, that's where it comes in. So there was this idea, could we hijack this process? One of the pioneers of this idea was a Hungarian scientist called Katalin Karikó.
2: I grew up in Hungary in a very sleepy small town. We did not have the running water, television set, refrigerator and so on, but nobody had, so I didn't know we don't have.
0: She'd been plugging away at this from 1985. You know, she studied this at university in Hungary. Quite dramatically, she couldn't do the research she wanted in Hungary. She left with $1,000 sewn inside a teddy bear, along with her family, to go and do the research she wanted to do.
2: What we had is most important, loving family. And I learned from them that hard work is part of life.
0: She moved to the States. She developed this really simple idea. Rather than having to make the vaccine idiosyncratic to precisely the virus you're talking about, you effectively have this programmable technique to make the protein you want in the body when you want it and how you want it. And there was loads of work on this, and there was loads of promise, and you can understand why investors would want to invest in this idea, which is effectively an idea that you can hack the body to do what you want.
1: It's been decades and decades of research, right? I mean, essentially, people have been thinking about mRNA ever since sort of when?
0: Well, she's been going at it since the mid-80s. Yeah, it's an obvious thing to go for, and it is one of these very, very alluring ideas. But the truth is, it was very hard. Katalin Karikó was at University of Pennsylvania, and she was, well, as she put it, look, she was demoted and forced to retire, effectively.
2: Before Christmas in 2012... I was told that because I did not get grants, so that I have to pack. And that's how I was terminated there. I could also agonize on 24 years, hard work, Saturday, Sunday. I was there. Nobody appreciated. You know, don't do that. You have to focus on what next.
0: So she left for this company called BioNTech. That, you know, it didn't look like a sensible career move. She said, you know, they laughed at me and said, BioNTech doesn't even have a website. In a sense, she left to go to a company that was full of true believers like her. And come 2019, there were mRNA companies, and all of them were working pretty much on cancer vaccines. And there was a lot of money going into this technology, and there were a lot of growing mutterings in the biotech community that it was a hype bubble, that actually this technology still hadn't produced anything or done anything good or useful, and they'd put billions into it, and maybe it would never happen.
1: I think that most people who may have heard this news last week about a possible mRNA cancer vaccine may have recognized this term mRNA and thought, huh, does that have something to do with the COVID vaccine? Because that is, I think, the context in which so many of us first heard about mRNA technology. And so, Tom, how much did the pandemic accelerate the use of this all?
0: We were hugely lucky and didn't realize it, that as it happened, all of that 30 years of development happened to have just about come to fruition in January of 2020. I remember chatting to the CEO of BioNTech midway through 2020, and he described how he'd been reading the paper in early 2020, in January 2020, and decided then there's something happening. This is something we can do something about. And he went and had a staff meeting and said, we are no longer a cancer company, we're a COVID company. They switched, you know, a lot of their research to trying to make a rapid COVID vaccine. But that's because they were believers in their technology. A lot of people weren't, because it's never done anything. This has never been a useful technology.
1: Until it was, with COVID.
0: Until it was.
1: Okay, so you have described a scientific environment in which mRNA seems to be a huge breakthrough success, not just, you know, here in the United States, but around the globe if we look at what happened with the COVID vaccine. At the same time, with COVID, the development of the COVID mRNA vaccines, we also saw the rise of vaccine skepticism. And one man who really developed a big following during this time period and rose to prominence with his views is RFK Jr., who was appointed by President Trump as the Secretary of Health and Human Services. And we have seen him in recent months take direct aim at what he believes is the safety and efficacy of mRNA. In August of 2025, he announced that the U.S. government would cancel $500 million worth of funding for mRNA vaccines. He also posted a video online in which he said,
3: as the pandemic showed us, mRNA vaccines don't perform well against viruses that infect the upper respiratory tract.
1: And he went on to say that
3: mRNA technology poses more risks than benefits for these respiratory viruses.
1: Look, I come from a family in which there are many folks who work in science. I've certainly heard this widely disputed, and RFK is known as a vaccine skeptic. But can you explain this all to us and the allegations he is making specifically about the efficacy for upper respiratory viruses?
0: Yeah, it's weird because we're talking about mRNA, which has received a huge boost from the pandemic scientifically, in terms of prominence, in terms of, you know, the ability of these companies to make vaccines. But it's also the case that the yin and the yang of that has also had a huge boost. And I think probably RFK Jr. wouldn't be here either without the pandemic. I remember I was working at times during the arrival of those vaccines. And we were looking each day. The UK had some of the best data in the world during the pandemic. There's a lot we did wrong, but the data was astonishing. And you could see the death rate by age group in each day's death data. So how many people have been infected and how many people have died. We also knew that we were vaccinating people starting at the oldest and then working down. And what you saw was this astonishing thing. In each age group, there would be this sudden dip in the over 85s, this sudden dip in the over 80s, this sudden dip in the over 75s. You could see in real time the effect of the vaccines.
1: And you were saying you would see a drop in the data once the vaccine was given to that age group.
0: Yes, you've got this sort of 2-3-4 week lag for immunity, fatality rate. They've brought it down an order of magnitude.
1: The Health and Human Services Secretary saying that mRNA vaccines don't perform well against viruses that infect the upper respiratory tract. And he is saying that the pandemic showed us this. It sounds like you are saying that is just not accurate. The pandemic actually showed us the efficacy of these vaccines.
0: Look, I've long since left the situation where I feel like I can change anyone's mind about anything to do with COVID. But it's just not true. Look, the fact is, before the vaccines, in a Western country with the age stratification that you have in the US and the UK, you're looking at about a 1% overall fatality rate. And afterwards, there wasn't that.
1: I mean, look, I do think when you have somebody in a high position of authority in the health department in the United States saying one thing, and you have others in the medical community saying, no, no, this mRNA technology has been effective. It is a scientific breakthrough. People can get confused. I have another question here about an allegation surrounding these mRNA vaccines. And that is that, are they less safe than other forms of vaccines? And Tom, the reason I'm asking this is because when the funding for mRNA vaccine research was pulled, the Department of Health and Human Services here in the US issued a statement that said, in part, that technology that failed to meet current scientific standards would be phased out in favor of evidence-based, ethically grounded solutions like whole virus vaccines and novel platforms. So are mRNA vaccines less safe than traditional vaccines?
0: I don't think there's particularly good evidence for that. I mean, every intervention has some side effects. If it's going to work, it has side effects. Every intervention will vary on that. I mean, there's certainly going to be whole virus vaccines which are far less safe. There were side effects to this. There's myocarditis, pericarditis, effects on the heart. They were rare. They were normally not that severe, but they were present to an extent that in the fittest, youngest age groups at times of low prevalence for COVID, you could make the case that the cost-benefit analysis didn't work. And these were very, very finely balanced arguments. Now, what I would say is, these were signals that were really hard to pick up until you started doing this at population scale. And that gives you a sense of how low the side effects were. But it would be completely irresponsible to say that they weren't there. But let's park this. So you might think, and I disagree with you, but you might think that the side effects of this weren't worth it for much of the population for COVID. Fine. But what about cancer? Because even if you think COVID isn't that bad, and for a lot of population it isn't that bad, it would be my contention that cancer's pretty bad and that actually the side effects have to be pretty stonking in order for you not to take a treatment for cancer. And that is indeed why we do surgery and chemotherapy and radiotherapy and all of these things that you definitely wouldn't do for COVID, but do them for cancer.
1: Tom, if we can fast forward, earlier this month, in August, the FDA, the Food and Drug Administration, approved the first mRNA flu vaccine made by Moderna, the same company that is being heralded for this new skin cancer vaccine. And my understanding is that initially the FDA had declined to even review Moderna's application for a flu vaccine developed through mRNA technology, but then seemed to reverse course. Why is that?
0: It's slightly different with the flu vaccine in that we do have a flu vaccine that we use every year that changes every year with the strain of flu that's circulating. Flu changes a lot, so you have to tweak the vaccine each year. And that's done with a traditional vaccine manufactured technique. So there's less of an impetus to use something fancy and expensive like mRNA, or comparatively expensive. But the mRNA does offer better strain matching. Sometimes you get the strain wrong. What you're generally doing is you have these flu surveillance people who are looking at what's happening in Australia during their winter and then trying to fast forward to what's happening in the Northern Hemisphere during its winter. And sometimes they get it wrong. Whereas with mRNA, you can match better and you can move more nimbly. So I think there was elements of politics. The word mRNA has become political in a way that isn't helpful. And I don't want to speak to the FDA's particular decisions on the flu vaccine because I'm not across it. But I would say that there are advantages of the mRNA, but there's less of a compelling public health case than there might be in other uses of it.
1: From where I sit in the United States, Tom, it seems like there are two conversations happening at one time around mRNA technology. There is the scientific conversation, and in a previous life, in fact, I used to cover some biotech. I was based in Cambridge, Massachusetts, and you know, I remember interviewing one of the co-founders of Moderna. This was years ago, and there were many people in and around that ecosystem really excited about the potential of this type of technology. And that continues to exist, right? And then on the other side, as we've discussed, there's this political conversation we're having with RFK Jr. and his decision to cancel $500 million worth of funding for mRNA research. You know, earlier we mentioned Dr. Carrico, who helped develop this technology. She went on to later win the Nobel Prize along with her research partner. And when these funding cuts were announced last year, she spoke with my colleagues here at the BBC, in which she said,
2: "It's a huge, huge mistake. It was based on misinformation and not evidence. He ignored evidence, he ignored facts. And the US ability to develop vaccine during the next pandemic suffers tremendously."
1: And in her view,
2: "I was moving to the United States from Hungary. From Hungary, when I couldn't, here in the US, I couldn't do, I moved to another country. So it seems that, you know, scientists need to move to another country if they want to advance on this messenger RNA vaccine field. So it is, as a national security for the US will suffer."
1: So what does it mean for Americans if the government chooses not to fund these technologies?
0: She's devoted her career to this, so perhaps unsurprisingly, she was cross and baffled, and she moved from Hungary in order to do her science. So there are plenty of other people who are far less constrained who will pick up sticks and move to do the science where it works. But if there's another pandemic and it's a worse virus, and actually we can make a vaccine quite easily using mRNA, people are going to have to rather rapidly reevaluate their views. And I suspect having a US that has pulled out of research, probably pulled out of the sort of manufacturing that would be required to make those vaccines at scale, will be bad for the US and ultimately very bad for the world as well. But you've got plenty of private companies, and you've got, particularly in Cambridge, you've got the world's leading biotech scene with a bunch of investors. So I suspect you will find that there's plenty of money swilling around. I think a very easy argument for someone like RFK Jr. to make is actually, look, I don't think this works terribly well in viruses. I don't think it's worth the risk in viruses. And I will reflect, you know, I'm making this case. I disagree, and I want to say I disagree, but it's an easy argument to make. Say, look, a virus that doesn't kill many people comparatively, I don't think we should be giving them this new technology. It is a far easier argument to then say, but cancer is a different issue. Obviously, the risk benefit changes completely. So I suspect you might well see that pivot, because I suspect that the US will want to keep on funding this stuff.
1: Well, Tom, thank you for taking the time to walk us through this all and help us try to make sense of it. Appreciate it.
0: Cheers.
4: Thank you. That was Tom Whipple, who hosts the BBC's Inside Science program and writes for the Times of London. We contacted the Department of Health and Human Services for comment. 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And that's it for The Global Story today. 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
1: The country music superstar and American icon Dolly Parton has died at the age of 80.
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0: We will join those celebrating her life in the US and examine what she meant to people all over the world.
1: And we'll hear the concerns of the head of the World Food Programme, who has been addressing the UN Security Council.
3: We've had a vicious cycle of conflict driving hunger, but also, frankly, hunger fueling conflict over the past few years, but also climate change that is causing extreme weather events, again, driving up hunger.
1: That's coming up after this bulletin of the latest world news.
4: BBC News with Roisin Hasty. Flags across the United States are flying at half-mast to mark the death of the country music legend Dolly Parton. She died in Nashville on Tuesday at the age of 80 after what her publicist described as a brief battle with cancer. Paul McCartney called her magnificent and unrivalled, while her fellow country music singer Lee Greenwood said she was a complete performer.
5: Dolly was a force for women. She was a force for children and a force for music. Early on, because she was the fourth of 12 children, she had to be gifted with something very special to survive. Music was her ticket. She played and sang, played guitar and sang very early, and it got her on stage. And please know that a lot of people who get on stage may have charisma, but they don't have talent. Dolly had everything.
4: The head of Instagram, Adam Mosseri, has testified in a high-profile court case in California. 29 U.S. states accuse the parent company Meta of designing its products to be addictive to young users and then hiding the research. Our North America technology correspondent Lily Jamali has been following the trial.
6: Some of what was asked by the attorney general's office in Colorado was about what information makes it to Adam Mosseri himself, because we had earlier seen in internal documents some chats among Meta employees that made it clear they were being very careful not to reveal too much to Adam Mosseri because of the potential legal risk that they'd put him in. And then after the release of the Facebook files, internal company documents that was first released in the Wall Street Journal, they started to limit who could see research.
4: The former Liberian Vice President Jewel Howard Taylor has been remanded in custody in Monrovia Central Prison ahead of her trial over alleged links to drug trafficking. Paddy Maguire reports.
7: Jewel Howard Taylor was arrested last Wednesday at Liberia's main airport. A day later, the 63-year-old, who is the ex-wife of the former president and convicted war criminal Charles Taylor, was charged with drug trafficking, money laundering and a range of other offences as part of a long-running investigation into an alleged transnational narcotics network. Police said her arrest was linked to the seizure late last month of cocaine valued at nearly $320 million near the capital Monrovia. The authorities called it the biggest drugs bust in the country's history.
4: The head of the International Monetary Fund has said the global economy has weathered the energy shock caused by the US-Israel war on Iran better than feared. Citing the closure of the Strait of Hormuz, Kristalina Georgieva told journalists the impact of the war had been asymmetric, predicated on how dependent countries were on oil from the Gulf. World News from the BBC. China and India have agreed to continue their dialogue towards a mutually acceptable settlement of their border disputes. It follows 2 days of talks in Beijing between the Chinese Foreign Minister Wang Yi and India's National Security Advisor Ajit Doval. Statements from both foreign ministries describe the talks as comprehensive and candid. The UN Secretary General Antonio Guterres has said he's greatly alarmed by an incursion by Israeli forces into a training centre run by the UN Agency for Palestinian Refugees in East Jerusalem. Mr. Guterres was quoted by his spokesperson as saying that UNRWA premises belonged to the UN and were inviolable. John Donison has been following the story.
8: A number of Israeli military vehicles and security personnel did a forced evacuation of the training center. And then a little later, Israel's national security minister, who's very hardline right wing, posed and did a sort of selfie sitting in the director of the training center's chair, sort of saying, look, we've taken it over. Israel's perspective is that UNRWA is an organization that it claims has been infiltrated by Hamas, even though that is something that the International Court of Justice has said there is no evidence to support.
4: Police in Washington have arrested a man carrying a guillotine in the back of his pickup truck near the US Supreme Court. The suspect had driven from California. He's been arrested for carrying a dangerous weapon and possession of a guillotine. A major new study led by researchers in England is aiming to improve the understanding of heavy menstrual bleeding by creating what's expected to become the world's largest biobank of menstrual fluid samples. The condition affects millions of women, but researchers say it's still poorly understood. Scientists hope the study could lead to better treatment of conditions like endometriosis and fibroids. BBC News.
1: Welcome to Newsday on the BBC World Service with Anne Soy in Nairobi and James Copnell in London. We're starting the programme today with a tribute to the country music legend Dolly Parton, who's died at the age of 80. She wrote some of the most memorable songs of the 20th century, sold more than 100 million records around the world. You're listening to an instrumental version of one of her monster hits, 9 to 5. She also acted in films and was a hugely successful businesswoman and philanthropist. Tributes are pouring in tonight from the worlds of entertainment, politics, charity, and flags will be flown at half-mast across the US for a week, a very rare tribute. In Nashville, the home of country music, fans are gathering to sign a book of condolences. We'll go there in a moment. And we'd love your thoughts too. You can send a WhatsApp or text message with your memories of Dolly Parton on our usual number, +44 77 86 20 50 85.
9: Well, Dolly Parton was given a star on the Hollywood Walk of Fame in Los Angeles in 1984. Fans are heading there in numbers. The BBC's Shaima Khalil is there too.
10: Well, fans have been gathering here, but also media as well. There's been a huge presence, people stopping there, laying bouquets of flower, pictures of Dolly Parton, some writing, we will always love you, Dolly. And there was a box of Dolly cookies, actually, near that star. Some just looking at that Dolly Parton star in tears. What was remarkable in speaking to people is the different generations that loved her, how personally they felt connected to her. You know, in America, a very divided country, Dolly Parton was that very rare unifying figure. There was a common love for her, people personally touched by the stories that she told through her music. Let's hear some of the fans and what they told me.
11: I mean, this woman dedicated her whole life to bringing joy, comfort, happiness to the rest of the entire world, basically.
12: I also think she's a great advocate for animal rights and children's rights and everything. I think she's a very inspirational individual.
2: She could go into her own heart and write about the human experience, whether it be joy or sorrow or heartache or vindictiveness.
10: And that's really the connection that I felt from speaking to fans, that people felt that she was telling their stories through her music. Many people here said how shocked they were, even though they knew that she was having health issues. The legacy, well, of course, it's going to be the music, these thousands of records, the big Grammys, the look, the glamour, the rhinestones, her smile, and of course, the wigs. But I think crucially, from what you get from people here, is that deep, deep true love, and the fact that until the end, she was totally and unapologetically herself, and she'd encouraged other people to do the same.
9: The BBC's Shaima Khalil there at the Hollywood Walk of Fame.
1: Well, let's speak now to Emily Lordy, a writer, cultural critic, and professor of English at Vanderbilt University in Nashville, Tennessee. She's also the author of a forthcoming book on Whitney Houston, who famously covered Dolly Parton's song I Will Always Love You. Welcome to the programme. Dolly Parton seems to have meant many things to many people. Sum up, if you can, an extraordinary life and her place in American life.
13: Absolutely. I'm so happy to. And I'm happy to be joining from Nashville, where it is a day of mourning, where Dolly Parton is known as Saint Dolly, as she is to so many around the nation and around the world. But I think that one thing that people love about her, or, you know, loved throughout her very long and storied career and will continue to love, is just how deeply rooted she was in her very humble beginnings, and yet how hard and meticulously she strove to share her music, craft her music, and really just become something so much more than she might have imagined.
1: Yeah, talk to us then a little bit about that background. She came from a really even extremely poor background.
13: Yes, exactly. She was raised in a very poor family in rural Tennessee. Her father was a farmer. Her mother was a caretaker. A very musical family, though, raised in the church. And she was always very clear and determined to say that hers was a happy childhood, that she didn't really feel deprived. And she would joke about, you know, we had running water if you wanted to run out to get it. So, you know, she had these Dollyisms that she would use to kind of mark out the deprivation, but to also really point out the fact that she was happy. She was happy in music. And I think that music continued to be such an important, not only through line in her life, but a precious, cherished, private, almost secret that she could always return to. And she was constantly writing. There was so much music that poured out of Dolly Parton and onto the page that we will never even hear, despite the thousands of recordings that she does have. And so I think that that early education in music and love of music really sustained her and carried her through her entire life.
1: Yeah, writing more than 3,000 songs, we're told, 11 Grammy Award wins as well. What was it about her music that so inspired people, do you think? Perhaps that sense of individuality, of authenticity, counted for quite a lot.
13: Absolutely, yes. I think it was also her incredible skill and empathy at impersonating so many different kinds of characters. She was truly a storyteller, and she was a woman of the people. There's a deep-seated populism in her work that I think is really quite in keeping with traditional country ethics. But, you know, she would sing the songs of, you know, poor people, of women who were desperate, of working women on the job from 9 to 5. She sang songs even in support of gay rights and trans rights later on in her life. So there was a sense of real accounting for the broad spectrum of the American and indeed the global public in her work. And the other thing that I would just point out was, again, the craft of the songwriting. There was a poetic economy to the work and an innovative structure and a drama to her music. And I think that she took that very seriously, and that was the other part of what was so important about that work.
1: There's a sense too that she was a unifying figure in an America that seems so often divided.
13: Absolutely, yes. That's the one thing that people could agree on, was the love of Dolly Parton. And I think that that was because she spoke to a more sort of traditional and even conservative work ethic, this sense of meritocracy, that you can, in fact, make it if you work hard enough. That is the American myth, we might say, certainly the foundation of the American dream. And yet at the same time, she spoke to a more liberal constituency because she was so inclusive. There was nobody who was left out of the big tent of a Dolly Parton show. There was no one who was left out of her music. And I think that this real, you know, fundamentally Christian sense of inclusion and goodwill and kindheartedness was absolutely central to her persona and her star appeal across borders.
1: Can you just talk to us a little bit about her work, her life outside of her music? Because she touched many people, for example, by giving out books to people in her area and then further afield.
13: Absolutely, yes. Her identity as a philanthropist was very important. So as much as she was an incredibly savvy and successful businesswoman, she was also committed to giving back so much of what she earned through initiatives like the Imagination Library, a literacy initiative that made sure that children had books in their schools and that many people across Tennessee still cite as very instrumental to their early literacy education. She funded COVID-19 leading vaccine research in the early days of the pandemic. She also, I would say, gave back to the community in more joyful, playful ways, for instance, by founding Dollywood, her amusement park in her hometown in rural Tennessee that drives so many people. There's so much money that goes into that local economy because of that. And it's just a way, I think, of her to spread joy through her life and through her earnings. And that was something that was really important to her as well.
1: Emily Lordy, writer, cultural critic and professor at Vanderbilt University in Nashville, Tennessee. Thank you very much indeed.
9: You're listening to Newsday from the BBC World Service with me, Ansoy Nairobi, and James Cocknell in London. In a few minutes, we'll speak to the head of the World Food Programme about a crisis in food insecurity around the world. But here are some of our headlines this hour. President Trump has led tributes to the queen of country music, Dolly Parton, who has died at the age of 80. Testifying in a high-profile case against the tech giant Meta, the head of Instagram, one of its most popular platforms, has denied encouraging employees to keep negative information away from the public. And former Liberian Vice President Jewel Howard Taylor has been remanded in custody ahead of her trial for alleged links to drug trafficking. Time now for some sports news with Isaac Fennin.
14: Yeah, good morning to you, Anne. In Champions League, Celtic had what seemed to be unassailable 4-0 lead at one point against the Austrian champions LASK. And somehow they let that one slip. They lost 5-4 on aggregate, being knocked out of the competition. Celtic will drop into the Europa League and LASK will go into the Champions League. An extraordinary capitulation by the Scottish champions. We had some games in the EFL Cup 3 days after winning in the Premier League. Leeds United beat Nottingham Forest 2-0 at the City Ground to knock them out of the League Cup. Brentford continued their blistering start to the season. They sailed past Birmingham City 6-1 at St Andrews. In some tennis news, US Open, Serena Williams will not participate in the women's singles event at this year's tournament, but there is a chance she could play alongside her sister Venus in the doubles. She actually won one of her mixed doubles matches with Carlos Alcaraz before losing in the second round, but she's not going to be returning to this singles competition. And a little bit later on, we're going to be talking about the devastating issue of CTE, or chronic traumatic encephalopathy. There's a new study that has found that 1 in 4 former NFL players who died between 2016 and 2021 had the degenerative brain disease. So we'll have more on that a little bit later on.
9: Isaac, many thanks.
1: Now, SpaceX has announced plans to build a vast new spaceport in the southern US state of Louisiana to launch its Starship mega rockets. Let's get more on this with our business reporter, Ijoma Ndukwe, who's here in the studio. Hi, and talk us through the details if you can.
15: Well, the space exploration company SpaceX has announced that they're going to start building a 500 square kilometre launch site in Louisiana next year, with plans to launch its first Starship flight from this base in just a few years' time in 2029. Now, SpaceX is owned by multi-billionaire Elon Musk, and you may recall back in June, SpaceX made its stock market debut, which ended up becoming the largest in history, with the company raising $75 billion. And now it's planning to build this site, which has been named Starbase Louisiana. It's going to be located on the southern coast of the state in an area known as Pecan Island. And the plan is to establish Louisiana as a global aerospace hub. It's unclear why Louisiana was selected for this project, but it will certainly be a boon for the southern state because it has high levels of poverty. And SpaceX says that the facility will add more than 3,000 jobs to the region.
1: Jomo Ndukwe, thank you very much indeed.
9: Now, this week on Newsday, we've been hearing how Russian attacks on Ukraine's Black Sea port infrastructure have severely diminished the country's ability to send its produce overseas. With the Black Sea being the most important export channel for wheat across the world, and right now, food security is once again becoming an issue.
1: Yeah, with prices on the rise, it's no coincidence that the acting head of the World Food Programme has urged action to address global food security in an address to the UN Security Council. Carl Scout told the Security Council that since 2020, the number of acutely food insecure people around the world has increased threefold. And at the same time, there is plummeting funding for humanitarian operations. So I've been speaking to Carl Scout, and I started by asking him why food insecurity was getting worse.
3: We've had a vicious cycle of conflict driving hunger, but also, frankly, hunger fueling conflict over the past few years, but also climate change that is causing extreme weather events, again, driving up hunger. And so we have a record number of people in acute food security. But what I'm calling the alarm on now is that we're also seeing what we call a triple choke point with the Strait of Hormuz, the Red Sea, and now escalation in the Black Sea, causing disruptions across the world and driving up food prices, which will cause millions more being pushed into acute hunger.
1: So how would that affect, say, a displaced person in a camp in Tawila in Sudan, who's already fled conflict, probably already pretty hungry? What is their future likely to be as a result of these choke points?
3: Well, on different fronts, and there are many on this list. One is that prices of food are going up. So when energy prices go up, food prices go up because they closely correlate. The access to food in Sudan will also be challenged because there is a fertilizer constraint right now, and all the fertilizer in Sudan came from the Gulf. That will have an impact not now, but some weeks down the road when they are harvesting. But it's also because our operations at WFP has become more expensive. We are now paying some 30% more, for fuel. Our shipment costs are going up, and hence, with the small resources we have, there is less assistance to the people of Tawila. And then ultimately, I think also, we have seen over the past couple of years, our contributions shrink. And so we're now extremely worried that there will be less resources, or less money also coming to our humanitarian operations.
1: One of the links you made pretty clear in your speech is between conflicts and hunger, but also your concern that in those circumstances, lots of young people who would be otherwise entirely law-abiding citizens are likely to take up arms. Is that something you've seen firsthand?
3: Oh, certainly. And I mean, we see that across the Sahel, the Horn of Africa, but also in the Middle East, in Myanmar and other places. Basically, if you're a hungry family, a family who don't know how to put food on your table, you have three choices, and they're all terrible. One is to stay and starve, the second to move, and third to rebel. And these are fertile grounds for armed gangs, for terrorist groups to recruit young men.
1: So what then can the UN Security Council, can others do about this very difficult cocktail of dangerous circumstances that you've presented here?
3: Well, I think it needs to take a close look now to this new phenomena where you have conflict in one place really pushing hunger in other places across the world, and to see what initiatives, what mechanisms can be provided to alleviate that. Second is, of course, to deal with some of these conflicts that are now driving hunger, Gaza, Sudan, and elsewhere. But in addition to that, we need funding. And so we really appeal to governments across the world really to step up and support Europe, of course, the United States, but also new donors. There are now emerging economies that should be able to contribute in a different way also to multilateral efforts. Much is done bilaterally in some corners, but I think it's coming together multilaterally. That's how we find effective solutions to these problems. And frankly, it's peanuts if you compare to what governments are spending on wars and military.
1: Another thing you touched upon then is the issue of climate change. We're going to have, it seems, a particularly strong El Nino weather phenomenon this year. How is that likely to affect, for example, Somalia, a country that you visited last week?
3: So Somalia has just gone through, two consecutive droughts, and that's really now what's pushing people on the country side because their crops have failed, basically. But what we now fear with El Nino, ironically, is heavy rains. We're going to see flooding in November, December that is again going to destroy harvests for farmers, and it's going to push people on the move, losing their livelihoods, but also losing their homes. And so we know that's coming because we have the data. We need now to take action early on, what we call anticipatory actions. But for that, again, we need resources, and it's often difficult to get governments and donors to step up to act in prevention. It's much easier when the disaster has already hit. I mean, there are other countries who are on the verge. South Sudan is facing a very, very difficult food security situation because of the conflict that is erupting and because of the lack of funds. In Sudan, famine was confirmed last year. Well, this year we have been able to push that back thanks to WFP and others scaling up. We were reaching some 5 million people in the hardest to reach areas. But right now we are scaling back because the funding is not there. And so there is a risk, of course, that we reverse those gains that we have managed to achieve since last year.
16: It is a pretty difficult, pretty depressing picture that you're painting here. Is there, though, a history, a precedent that convinces you that if action is taken, a real difference can be made, that the worst can be averted in disaster areas around the world?
3: If we look at Somalia, back in 22, we had a similar indications that famine was coming. Donors stepped up, WFP scaled, reaching some 10 million people over a few months, and we did not have famine. So operationally, we know how to do this. We have done it in the past, and so with the resources, we can do it. On the conflict side, if you look at Gaza, we had famine last year. We've been able to push that back because there was a ceasefire. We reach almost the entire population in Gaza every month, and that is what has stabilized somewhat the food security situation. It's important to say, though, that in Gaza, overall, the situation is absolutely brutal. So if that same political will that brought about a ceasefire is now invested in trying to push forward on that peace plan, we can add more cash to our programs. That's what we would like to see. But I think what I took hope from discussion in the Security Council is that all the members seem to agree that this is unacceptable. Children should not go to bed hungry. And I think we need to bring that consensus now into action.
1: Carl Scow there, the acting head of the World Food Programme.
9: And we close this half hour with tributes being paid to the country music legend Dolly Parton, who has died at the age of 80. US talk show host Oprah Winfrey says that there was no one like Dolly Parton in a touching tribute to the country music singer. In a post on Instagram, Oprah says that one of her fondest memories with Dolly was having a hoot and a holler while wearing Bob Mackie gowns on her show Dolly. This girl from the Smoky Mountains of Tennessee dreamed of a life that, and then lived a life bigger than she could have ever imagined, giving so generously to others in ways we saw and ways we didn't, she said. She was quite a philanthropist, James, wasn't she?
1: Yeah, absolutely. And in fact, a businesswoman too, well, a business desk still with us. That musical success made a lot of money, I guess.
13: Yes, I mean, that song, I was introduced to her music when, because I was a huge fan of The Bodyguard, and I absolutely loved I Will Always Love You. Such a great song, such an iconic song. And apparently it was reported that Dolly Parton made $10 million just from royalties from that song alone in the 90s.
1: That she didn't even sing, right? She'd written a song, sung it initially, and then in The Bodyguard it was Whitney Houston.
13: It was a Whitney Houston song. It's known as Whitney Houston song, but she made money even from somebody else's iconic song.
1: Yeah, and so many messages coming in. May the soul of Dolly Parton rest in peace. Muhammad Awad Accra Ghana says, my favourite Dolly Parton song is Jolene. And other messages too?
9: Yes, and more tributes. We'll keep sending, reading them out throughout this programme. This is Newsday from the BBC World Service.
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1: The American country music star and icon Dolly Parton has died. We'll hear tributes to her, including from a leading music industry figure who knew her.
0: We're going to speak to Uganda's health minister too about how the region should respond to the Ebola outbreak in the Democratic Republic of Congo. First though, this news.
2: BBC News with Roisin Hasty. Tributes have been coming in following the death of Dolly Parton at the age of 80. US media is reporting the country music legend died after a brief battle with cancer. Elton John described her as a giant of an artist. Paul McCartney said she was unrivaled in the world of country music. A fire at a hospital in the Pakistani capital, Islamabad, has led to the deaths of at least 15 infants. Local media say the fire started after an air conditioning compressor exploded inside the gynecology ward. The head of Instagram, Adam Mosseri, has testified in a high-profile court case against the parent company Meta in California. 29 US states accuse Meta of designing its products to be addictive to young users. Oil prices continue to fall amid fresh hopes the Strait of Hormuz could reopen. Crude oil has tumbled more than 8% this week to well below $90 as Tehran and Oman have resumed talks. The former Liberian Vice President, Jewel Howard Taylor, has been remanded in custody ahead of her trial on alleged links to drug trafficking and other offences. Two Croatians and a Ukrainian have also been charged in the same case. The head of the International Monetary Fund, Kristalina Georgieva, has said the global economy has weathered the energy shock caused by the US-Israel war on Iran better than feared. China and India have agreed to continue their dialogue towards a mutually acceptable settlement of their border dispute. It follows 2 days of talks in Beijing, which both sides described as comprehensive and candid. And police in Washington have arrested a man carrying a guillotine in the back of his pickup truck near the US Supreme Court. The suspect had driven from California. He's been arrested for carrying a dangerous weapon and possession of a guillotine. BBC News.
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1: In the next half hour, we'll hear from the great and the good and many others mourning the country music star Dolly Parton, who has died. And we'll speak to Uganda's health minister about the regional approach to the Ebola crisis in the east of the Democratic Republic of Congo.
0: We'd love to hear your memories of Dolly Parton too. We've had a message in from Mikayo Wilson in Soroti, Uganda, who says, Dolly Parton, go well. I will always love you. You can send in your thoughts by WhatsApp or text message on our usual number, +44 77 86 20 50 85.
1: The country music superstar Dolly Parton has died in Nashville at the age of 80. Dolly Parton had an extraordinary 60-year career, writing some of the 20th century's most memorable songs, including I Will Always Love You, Jolene, and 9 to 5. She won 11 Grammy Awards, sold more than 100 million records worldwide, and wrote in excess of 3,000 songs. But she was also a successful businesswoman and philanthropist, making huge donations to children literacy, medical research, and disaster relief. American flags are being flown at half-mast across the US for a week.
0: And fans have been queuing to sign a book of condolences.

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1: I first went on the road with Dolly as a kid, getting a taste of the road life in the early 1980s. Dolly opened doors not just for me, but for her entire family to reach the potential we didn't even know was possible. Dolly also opened doors for generations of singers, songwriters, musicians, and dreamers from every walk of life and across every continent. By her example, we believed that anything was possible. She never saw a door she couldn't open, and the doors she opened made and changed history. My family and I have shared a lifetime of beautiful memories with Dolly, but so have you. She has always been on your television, your record player, your CD, and on your phone playlist, becoming an extended part of your family whether you liked it or not. Our family and the team she has entrusted with her legacy will work diligently to ensure her spirit will live with us forever. Dolly was a farmer, just like her daddy. He farmed the soil, she farmed songs and happiness. Dolly called me and said she wants to rest in a beautiful bed of plush cotton because after a life wearing heavy rhinestones, she finally deserves to be comfortable and have some rest. Rest in peace, Aunt Dolly, Aunt Granny, Gigi. May God bless Dolly Parton, and may God bless you all. She will always love you.
2: A tribute there from her nephew announcing the news of her demise. For a look at Dolly Parton's impact around the globe, our arts correspondent David Silito reports on her long and remarkable career.
3: Little sparrow, little sparrow.
4: Dolly Parton.
3: Precious, fragile little thing.
5: My folks were just simple, poor mountain people. We lived on a farm. I'm from a family of 12 children. And I think being the fourth one down, I didn't get paid a lot of attention. I was the kind of kid that needed a lot of attention.
3: Little sparrow flies so high and feels no pain.
4: It was, she said, a dirt poor childhood. A one-room cabin on the banks of the Little Pigeon River.
3: In my Tennessee mountain home, life is as peaceful as a babe.
4: What changed her life was an uncle who encouraged her to sing.
5: I was just about 10 then, and I sang my song, and they kept bringing me back. Want me to sing it, sing it, sing it. I remember looking up at my uncle and I said, I'm going to be a star, ain't I?
6: Pretty Miss Dolly Parton. How about it?
4: In 1967, she got her big break on TV. She was already at 21, a successful Nashville songwriter. And she soon developed a look.
7: And then up here in these cabinets are my wigs. So here's another Dolly.
8: Show business is a money-making joke, and I just always like telling jokes.
9: But do you ever feel that you're a joke, that people make fun of you?
8: Oh, I know they make fun of me. But actually, all these years, the people, you know, has thought the joke was on me, but it's actually been on the public. I know exactly what I'm doing.
4: It was carefully crafted, glossy fakery on the outside.
3: Jolene, Jolene, Jolene.
4: What was real were the lives and stories she sang about.
3: I'm begging of you, please don't take my man. And I will love
4: Jolene and I Will Always Love You. Two songs written on the same day and based on events in her own life. But some things stayed private. In particular, her husband Carl.
3: Love a butterfly as soft and gentle as a sun.
4: In the 70s and 80s, she reached far beyond the traditional country audience with a run of hits.
10: Islands in the stream, that is what we are.
3: Working 9 to 5, what a way to make a living,
5: baby. Mr. Hart, I've told you before, I'm a married woman.
4: There were the movies.
11: And I'm a married man. That's what makes it so perfect.
5: Oh, Mr. Hart.
4: A TV production company. And Dollywood, her own theme park.
12: She pulled and she tugged. I think I can, she said. Won't you help me? All of you help me.
4: Her Dollywood Foundation sent out more than 150 million free books to children, a project inspired by her father, who had not had a chance to learn to read.
3: Goodbye. Please don't cry.
4: She was a country star with an audience that seemed to cross all boundaries of class, sex, religion, and politics. She was always the first to laugh at herself, but behind it all was a clever, driven

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1: That report by David Sillitoe, our arts correspondent, and you have been sending in your messages on the passing of Dolly Parton. I love Jolene. I love Dolly Parton. I know people around the world and so many are mourning her. I always respected her and her kindness. I never heard anything bad about her. That's rare. That's a message from a listener who has not given us the name.
2: Well, as we mentioned, Dolly Parton won 11 Grammy Awards throughout her legendary career. Now, those awards are handed out by the Recording Academy. I've been speaking to its CEO, Harvey Mason Jr., who joined me from Los Angeles. And I began by asking him what made Dolly Parton so special.
3: Well, she was a prolific songwriter and a storyteller, and that's what made her songs so spectacular, is the story and the feeling and the emotion, the heart that went into the lyric, into the storytelling. It really resonated, and she had a unique way of being able to say things in a way that listeners could feel. And it felt like the Dolly was speaking for you as a listener. And obviously the melodies and the chord progression and the production and the way the vocal was delivered, all those things were spectacular. But to me, the crux of it and what was so special was the way that Dolly could form and tell an emotional story that resonated.
2: And you say speaking for you, she was also very much speaking for herself, was she not? Bringing her own life, her own perspective on life into things.
3: Yeah, she was a very honest songwriter. And, you know, a lot of people are doing that self-reflective work, but she was doing it and then putting it into her song, into her music. And the confessions that you heard or the admissions that you got when you heard her songs were powerful. And I think that's what ingratiated her to all of us, and we all felt like she was a relative, a friend, an aunt, and somebody that, you know, we gravitated to and really loved and cared about.
2: Was she the same person in real life as the one many millions around the world thought they knew from her voice and her appearances on TV?
3: The strange thing is, I think she was. You know, I didn't know her as a best friend, but we had a nice relationship and we spent time together. Absolutely out of the spotlight, just one-on-one or in small groups. And to me, she was the same person that we grew up watching and loving and singing along to and, you know, becoming emotional to some songs and dancing to others. But what I found interesting about her was her heart and her, you just felt like she knew you and you knew her and she knew your challenges and you understood hers. And that's just such a unique thing to have. For an artist, there's no pretense, there's no acting, there's no false fronts. You know, she had all the hair and the get-ups and everything else that she did, which would make you think she was just over the top and she had this facade, but it never struck you as that. It was almost the opposite of what she was maybe expecting. It was a real opportunity to see her for who she really was, and that's through her music.
2: Beyond the music, she did have an incredible impact too, didn't she? I was just reading about those initiatives to provide books for young people, initially just in her area and then across the US and even further afield. And that's just one of several initiatives. She wanted to touch people's lives beyond simply by singing.
3: She did in so many ways. She gave back so much, and a lot of it quietly without fanfare. She wanted to make sure the world was better because the work she was doing, and I don't think it was even a selfish thing. She really cared about people, and you could tell that in her music, you could tell that in her performances, and that carried over to the philanthropic work she did. I think maybe 2 years ago, the U.S. State Department and the Recording Academy gave her a Peace Through Music award, and that's something else. She was apolitical. She wasn't for a party or didn't support candidates or things like that, but she supported humanity and mankind and womankind and celebrated our differences. There's so many different things that she did that impacted our world. It's hard to talk about it.
2: Yeah, I read a nice quote that she transcended the many divisions in American society, overcoming boundaries of class, gender, region, musical genre, partisanship. I'm summing it up, really, that quote, paraphrasing that quote a little. But there's a touch of that, isn't there, that she could appeal in so many ways across the political divide and many other divides.
3: James, I think she was one of the only people I know that didn't have a single person or group of people that had anything negative to say about her. If you think about it, nobody doesn't love Dolly Parton. And you can't say that about many artists, even the biggest artists in the world today. They have their fans, but they also have people, oh, I don't like that person. Oh, I don't like this person. Nobody didn't like Dolly. It didn't matter what race you were, where you came from. If she came walking down your street, you were going to go up and you were going to want to give her a hug and tell her, I loved your song. I loved your music. And she would tell you that right back, regardless of who you were. Rich, poor, black, white, man, woman, different languages. She had a special way of connecting to people and bringing people together. So, I don't think there are many people like her that I've ever met.
2: It's a sad day then, I guess.
3: It's a sad day, but it's also a great day to look back and celebrate her and think of the huge impact she had. I was emotional today. I was bummed. But then it really brought me out of it when I started thinking about the reach she had and all the people she touched and how special she was and how lucky we were to have her on the planet for the time that we did.
2: Harvey Mason Jr., CEO of the Recording Academy, speaking to us from Los Angeles. So many messages in on this. Just want to read one from you, from Wamboza Silas from Bulambuli, Uganda, who says, I love Dolly Parton. She's been a great inspiration to many. We shall live to remember her, and may she rest in peace.
1: Let's now talk about the Ebola outbreak in the Democratic Republic of Congo, which has become the deadliest outbreak of its kind in the country's history. So far, 2,557 people have died from the virus, with 5,300 confirmed cases. And to underline the threat to the region, health ministers from 47 African countries are convening in Ethiopia's capital, Addis Ababa, today to discuss their response. One of the key players is Uganda, and we can now speak to the health minister, Chris Baryomunsi, who is attending the WHO summit. Welcome to the program. Minister, just tell us what to expect from this summit.
4: Yes, thank you very much, and good morning. We are gathered here in Addis Ababa, the ministers of health and development partners, and we are discussing health issues, but also there will be a special session on Ebola outbreak in DRC. And you also know Uganda was affected, but we managed to contain the outbreak. So we are going to discuss how all of us are going to get involved, the governments, especially the neighboring governments, for instance, South Sudan, Central Africa Republic, Uganda, that share a border with the DRC, what should be our response and how can we get prepared. But also, most importantly, is to look at the issue of funding. We have development partners like WHO, UNICEF, the UN agencies, bilateral partners. So we shall have a discussion on funding, but most importantly, how to support our sisters and brothers in the DRC. Uganda already is supporting the DRC. We sent their health workers. We have established treatment centers, but would want bigger involvement of other countries and partners. So the main focus would be on funding and how to build the systems to contain the outbreak in the DRC.
1: And you say that you're drawing on your experience, Uganda's experience dealing with outbreaks. You mentioned that you managed to bring under control the outbreak there within weeks. What can the region, and indeed the world, learn from that response? What worked for Uganda?
4: Yes, first of all, we have had 9 rounds of outbreaks of Ebola, and also drawing our experience from managing COVID, we have built capacity over the years. And some of the lessons which should be learned, that one, there should be early detection and identification of those who have the Ebola virus, so that they are picked, they are isolated, and they are brought to treatment centers early. And also to have an efficient system of contact tracing, because the management of Ebola disease, it becomes important that you trace back. Once somebody tests positive, you trace back all the contacts that have been in touch with this person in the last 21 days. So contact tracing is very important. And also having functioning laboratory services where you can quickly do tests and isolate those who are positive. And doing surveillance and being able to reach the communities, identify all those who are at risk. And we also note that if those who have contracted Ebola can reach the healthcare services early enough, they can be managed well. For instance, we registered only 20 cases of positive cases, and we had a case fatality rate of only 10%, which is much lower than what is reported. And the lesson here is that if those who contract Ebola can reach the health workers early, then it can be managed. But also having a strong communication system so that the communities are educated to know the do's and don'ts, to be part of the response, to report any suspicious cases of those who might be exposed to Ebola disease, or a combination of all those factors was extremely very essential for us to manage and contain this outbreak within a short time.
1: Dr. Chris Bariumunsi, thank you very much for sharing those thoughts about how to deal with an Ebola outbreak. Good to speak to you.
2: This is Newsday on the BBC World Service with Anne in Nairobi and James in London. Here are our top stories. President Trump has led tributes to the queen of country music, Dolly Parton, who's died at the age of 80. We had a message in from Rex in Malawi who says, I started listening to Dolly Parton in the mid-80s when I was in college. Her songs were an inspiration to my life. She'll be missed, but her legacy will live forever. And the former Liberian Vice President Jewel Howard Taylor has been remanded in custody ahead of her trial for alleged links to drug trafficking.
1: And at 9 minutes to the hour, time now for some sports news with Isaac Fennin.
5: So at least one in four former NFL players, American footballers, who died from 2016 to 2021 had the degenerative brain disease, CTE, or chronic traumatic encephalopathy. That's according to a new study published on Tuesday by the British Medical Journal. Researchers examined samples of the brains from some of the 878 players who had appeared in at least one NFL game in any year and died during that six-year period. CTE is a progressive neurological disease caused by repeated impacts to the head. It can be definitely diagnosed only by examining the brain after death. Of those donated brains that were tested, 215 of them showed CTE. The NFL Players Association called the study a sobering reminder that football carries real risks. Earlier on, I spoke to Randy Grimes, a former NFL player from the Tampa Bay Buccaneers from 1983 to 1992. He started an organization called Pro Athletes in Recovery to help athletes who suffer with addiction issues.
6: You know, I worry about the junior high kids, the high school kids, the college kids that never make it to the pros. You know, how much studying are we doing on them, and what's going to be the long-term effects that they're going to have from concussions? And you know, it's not so much the big concussion, you know, that knocks you out and you see stars and all that. It's those hundreds and thousands of small concussive blows that you do every time you snap the football. You know, you're going to hit somebody in the helmet. You know, your brain is going to smack up against the inside of your skull. And what kind of damage is that doing year after year after year? And then what are the long-term effects? You know, we just don't know enough. We've got so much more research to do. Because, you know, you can't diagnose this unless it's postmortem. And that's the problem. You know, I work with a lot of guys who have substance abuse issues, anger issues, mental health issues, and things like that. And they want to blame everything on CTE. And, of course, CTE probably has something to do with it. But until we remove that piece of the puzzle, which is the substance abuse or whatever you're doing to try to feel normal, you know, we can't really hone in on what's going on with you and your brain.
5: You know, we look at it as a big issue, and it's the NFL, and they're the big version of American football, but it's at the lower levels, you know, with young kids who play the game from a really, really young age, where that is perhaps where this begins. But because there's not as enough research on it, it's hard to diagnose the issue. What do you see as the way of kind of trying to get to the bottom of this?
6: Well, I think you got to educate parents. You've got to educate coaches at the lower levels. You've got to teach them what to look for and really monitor these kids and the amount of blows that they're having. You know, I played back in an era where we used to beat the heck out of each other all week long. I call it that Bear Bryant mentality, where coaches always thought if you don't practice hard, you're not going to play hard. You know, so we used to beat the heck out of each other all week, and then hopefully there was enough left in the gas tank for Sunday. But, you know, things have changed now, and practices aren't what they used to be. You know, there's not as much contact. And I'm talking about the pro level. You know, I can't speak for college and high school and junior high and all that, but at the pro level, there's not as much contact as there used to be. So that's a good first start. It's important that we educate these high school and college coaches and parents. Parents have to know what their kids are getting into. And not that it's going to change anything, because, you know, there's a lot of pride and ego there. Guys are not going to raise their hand and ask for help if they do have some symptoms. But also parents, you know, parents want their kids to be great athletes. They want them to be successful in football or whatever sport that they're in. So, but we've got to educate them and so they can make the best decisions.
5: Do you think this sport can be played safely?
6: No. No, I think football is football. It's going to always be what it is. I think there's some things you might can do that can make it a little safer. I mean, I know that they've improved the equipment, the headgear and all that. But you know what? It doesn't stop the brain from slapping up against the inside of the skull. And that's where the damage is being done. Football is going to always be football. And, you know, if guys are going to be like me, you know, knowing what I know now, and, you know, I hadn't played since 93, but knowing what I know now, I'd go back and do it all over again. I mean, I love the game that much.
5: Yeah, that was Randy Grimes, former NFL player. And speaking of the NFL, they have put out a statement in response to this study. They say that they continually strive to make the game of football safer, including by implementing strategies to reduce concussions and head impacts. The NFL remains committed to ensuring that the NFL community has access to robust and expanding set of resources to enhance their physical and mental well-being.
2: NFL statement. Thank you, Isaac Fannin. Now, let's return to our top story, the death of the legendary country music singer Dolly Parton at the age of 80. Her management said Dolly Parton's legacy is one of love, compassion and resilience. Representatives say she died after bravely facing a brief battle with cancer. Country icon sold more than 100 million records worldwide, wrote over 3,000 songs in a career that spanned six decades. And Dolly Parton also devoted decades of her life to charitable causes, particularly child literacy and education. And plenty of messages coming in on this.
1: Indeed. And Paul West, Eid Duhon in Abuja, says that Dolly Parton was a great woman and also a woman that wiped out pains and sorrows from the minds of a lot of people all over the world. May her soul rest in peace. And Paul Okoye, also in Abuja, says that Dolly sang songs that touched our hearts and spoke for us. She gave us hope and we all love her.
2: Isaac, are you a fan?
5: Yeah, I mean, I wouldn't say that I was a huge, huge fan of her, but, you know, I know she had a huge say in writing so many songs that I absolutely love, and everyone speaks so highly of her, so it was really sad to hear the news of her passing.
2: Let's end this hour with a bit of one of Dolly Parton's biggest hits, the 1980 song 9 to 5.

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1: The legendary country music singer Dolly Parton has died at the age of 80. Her team say that Dolly Parton's legacy is one of love, compassion and resilience.
0: The country icon sold more than 100 million records worldwide and wrote more than 3,000 songs in a career that spanned six decades.
1: The measure of any artist is the view from their fellow stars. We'll hear from a band leader from Nashville, Tennessee, who played with her.
2: And there's just something in the air when I met her. She's the hardest worker I've ever met, and I'll definitely be carrying forward the kindness that she showed to everyone around her.
0: That's after the latest world news.
3: BBC News with Roisin Hasty. More than a dozen infants were killed in Pakistan when a fire broke out in one of the main state-run hospitals in the capital, Islamabad. Local media say the fire started after an air conditioning compressor exploded. Carrie Davies reports from Islamabad.
4: The fire broke out on the third floor of the mother and child unit at PIMS Hospital, one of the main state-run hospitals in the capital. According to their spokesperson, 15 newborn babies were in the ward at the time. Officials have said that 14 children were completely burnt, but have not said how many have died as a result of their injuries. They've confirmed that the fire is now under control. TV satellite vans now line the outside of the hospital's perimeter, waiting for news.
3: Flags across the United States are flying at half-mast to mark the death of the country music legend Dolly Parton. She died in Nashville on Tuesday at the age of 80 after what her publicist described as a brief battle with cancer. Paul McCartney called her magnificent and unrivaled, while Beyoncé described her as a North Star, bold and brilliant, talented and tenacious. Shaima Khalil in Los Angeles has more.
5: From the moment her death was announced, fans have gathered a Dolly Parton star on Hollywood Boulevard. Some laid flowers, others brought farewell messages. Dolly Parton's music traveled across generations and her talent crossed genres. Some grew up with Jolene and Coat of Many Colors. Others discovered her through Whitney Houston's recording of I'll Always Love You. The rhinestones, the wigs, and the glamour made her instantly recognizable. But behind that larger-than-life image was an artist who connected with people on a much deeper level. Her generosity reached far beyond music. The Imagination Library, inspired by her father, who never learned to read, gave free books to millions of children around the world.
3: The head of Instagram, Adam Mosseri, has testified in a high-profile court case against the parent company Meta in California. 29 US states accuse Meta of designing its products to be addictive to young users and then hiding the research. Mr. Mosseri denied encouraging employees to keep negative information away from the public. The former Liberian Vice President Jewel Howard Taylor has been remanded in custody in Monrovia Central Prison ahead of her trial over alleged links to drug trafficking. Paddy Maguire reports.
6: Jewel Howard Taylor was arrested last Wednesday at Liberia's main airport. A day later, the 63-year-old, who is the ex-wife of the former president and convicted war criminal Charles Taylor, was charged with drug trafficking, money laundering and a range of other offences as part of a long-running investigation into an alleged transnational narcotics network. Police said her arrest was linked to the seizure late last month of cocaine valued at nearly $320 million near the capital Monrovia. The authorities called it the biggest drugs bust in the country's history.
3: BBC News. Oil prices continue to fall amid fresh hopes the Strait of Hormuz could reopen. Crude oil has tumbled more than 8% this week to well below $90 as Tehran and Oman have resumed talks on how to manage traffic through the strategic waterway. Police in Washington have arrested a man carrying a guillotine in the back of his pickup truck near the US Supreme Court. The suspect had driven from California. He's been arrested for carrying a dangerous weapon and possession of a guillotine. The guillotine is often associated with the French Revolution when it was widely used for executions by beheading. A major study led by researchers in the UK is aiming to improve the understanding of heavy menstrual bleeding. Scientists hope it could lead to the earlier diagnosis and better treatment of conditions such as endometriosis and fibroids. Our health correspondent Matthew Hill reports.
7: Scientists at the University of Bristol and Exeter are launching what they expect to be the world's largest collection of menstrual fluid samples, alongside detailed health data from volunteers. Participants will track their symptoms, sleep, mood, and well-being through an app. Researchers hope it will help identify biological markers linked to heavy periods, leading to faster diagnosis, more personalised treatments, and better support for women in the future.
3: New analysis suggests smokers wanting to quit their habit have a better chance if they use nicotine vapes rather than patches or gums. The review by an international group of experts also found the use of e-cigarettes was more successful than support programs. Health officials advise adult smokers who want to give up to switch to nicotine-based e-cigarettes. They say smoking tobacco is much worse for your health than vaping. BBC News.
1: Welcome to Newsday on the BBC World Service with Anne Soy in Nairobi and James Copnall in London. We're starting this hour with a tribute to the country music legend Dolly Parton, who's died at the age of 80. Dolly Parton wrote some of the most memorable songs of the 20th century, selling more than 100 million records around the world. Right now, we're playing the instrumental version of her hit, Jolene. She also acted in films and was a highly successful businesswoman and philanthropist. So tributes are pouring in from the worlds of entertainment, politics, charity, and flags will be flown at half-mast across the US for a week. That is an extremely rare tribute, a measure perhaps of the icon's standing across the United States. In Nashville, the home of country music, fans are gathering to sign a book of condolence.
0: Now, fans of Dolly Parton are remembering the icon at her star on the Hollywood Walk of Fame. Here's how they've reacted to the news.
8: Devastated. It's not a day that went by where I didn't wake up thinking I don't want today to be the day, especially after last year's news of her health. Of course, we knew it was coming, but I got up today and opened my coffee counter and I have a cup of ambition with Dolly's face on it. It's how I start my day and it's how I end my day, is her face reminding me to have a cup of ambition. So I'm heartbroken.
9: An amazing cultural icon has passed, but at the same time, I mean, this woman dedicated her whole life to bringing joy, comfort, happiness to the rest of the entire world, basically.
10: I think it was total shock more than anything else. I mean, obviously a big icon and very, very sad.
0: Fans there of Dolly Parton, and that first comment, a cup of ambition, a reference to Dolly Parton's 1980 hit song 9 to 5, where she sings, "Tumble out of bed, stumble to the kitchen, pour myself a cup of ambition."
1: So what did Dolly Parton mean to America and to the wider world? Well, we've been getting messages in from so many people. Martin Manuel Wugol in Nairobi says he grew up listening to her music and that she brought to the world her wonderful artistic talent. Martin says Queen Dolly will be missed. She has been been credited for bringing the soul of the American South to a global audience. And our next guest is a musician who actually got to work with Dolly Parton. Grace Bowers is an American blues rock guitarist, songwriter and bandleader who's now based in Nashville, Tennessee. And I spoke to her a short while ago.
2: Dolly, like, to me, in the very short time that I got to know her, was, yes, a great person, but also just a symbol of kindness. And just if you work hard enough for something, like, you can get it. And that's kind of what I see when I see Dolly. You know, there's certain people that you meet and you can tell that, you know, they're kind of faking it or they're hamming it up to you. Dolly, like, was not that at all. Like, it was very genuine and it came from a very genuine place. And it didn't matter, like, who you were. Like, if you were a crew member, if you were just, like, on set helping out, or if you were a performer, Like, she's going to treat you the same way she treats everyone else. And that is, like, just incredible. Because I've been around, like, being in the music industry, I've been around a lot of people who I can't say that for.
11: Mm.
2: Like, her treat people that way was just really, I don't know, I'll just never forget that.
11: It strikes me, though, that as well as being down to earth, as you say, she was also a much larger than life character, right?
2: Yeah. Like, I feel like their first question is, like, is she really like that in real life? Or, like, does she really act like that? I'm like, yeah, like, she's, none of that's fake. Like, that is just, that's who she is. And she, like, you know, wears her heart on her sleeve for sure.
11: What was it like sharing a stage with her?
2: I remember, like, the first time she stepped out on stage and I was, you know, playing guitar next to her. It was just, like, kind of a really surreal moment because, you know, I've played with, like, a lot of really cool people, and I don't ever get starstruck, but she's an icon, especially because I live in Nashville. Like, she's everywhere. Like, she's on billboards, she's on license plates. So, you know, I've seen her everywhere. I was kind of, like, awestruck for a second. It was pretty crazy.
11: And you were, what, 17 at the time?
2: Yeah, I was 17.
11: Do you have a favorite song of hers?
2: I know this is kind of, like, a very basic answer, but Jolene, for sure.
11: Mm-hmm.
2: That's one of the songs that I got to play with her. And when I was first, like, you know, really getting into music during COVID, I covered it with two other girls. I don't know. It's just, like, a very special song to me.
11: And I was thinking about that. I mean, Dolly Parton must have performed that song, what, thousands of times during her life and career. Did she still bring the same energy, enthusiasm when she performed it with you as she did perhaps the first time?
2: Definitely. Yeah, I would say so. You can just kind of tell when someone's, like, over a song or if they're really into it. She definitely still had the passion for it.
11: And explain to us where she fits in country music in America and perhaps the music world in general in the US and beyond.
2: Yeah. I mean, in terms of country music, you can't ask, like, every modern, not even modern, every country artist right now has been inspired by Dolly in some form. Like, there's just no denying that. And I mean, I think in like a broader scale, all music, like, because beyond, you know, just being a country star, like, she was an incredible songwriter. And also, like, beyond songwriting, she was an incredible musician. So just all of those things have inspired so many different people from so many different walks of life. And I don't think there's a lot of people you can say that about.
11: And even beyond the music, all the initiatives to bring books to children and things like that.
2: So yeah.
11: She was someone, I guess, who wanted to make a difference in one way or another.
2: Absolutely. I mean, I think she grew up, like, very poor and, you know, just kind of wanted to make other people's lives maybe in that same situation, like, make it better. You know, she did all kind of, like, good deeds for people. She has, like, a free library. She does a lot of really cool stuff for other people in need. There's a lot of people who would be in her position and, you know, they might not do the same things.
11: And we're looking back at her life and career as, I guess, you look forward to so much of your own career. Of course, you're going to chart your own path through the music world, through life. But is there one thing that you might perhaps take from Dolly Parton?
2: Definitely her hardworking spirit. I think there's just something in the air when I met her. She's the hardest worker I've ever met. And I'll definitely be carrying forward the kindness that she showed to everyone around her. That's, like, a really important thing to me, is no matter who it is, like, no matter what their background is, like, show them kindness. So that is something that she taught me that I will never forget.
11: Grace Bowser, American blues rock guitarist, songwriter, and band leader, speaking to us from Nashville, Tennessee, paying tribute to Dolly Parton.
0: You're listening to Newsday from the BBC. A reminder now of the main headlines this hour. A number of newborns in Pakistan are feared dead after fire broke out at a government hospital in the capital, Islamabad. Testifying in a high-profile case against the tech giant Meta, the head of Instagram, one of its most popular platforms, has denied encouraging employees to keep negative information away from the public. And President Trump has led tributes to the queen of country music, Dolly Parton, who has died at the age of 80. Time now for some sports news with Isaac Fennan.
12: So last week, Scottish champion Celtic looked to have taken a huge step into the Champions League with a 3-0 win over Austrian champs LASK at home. In the second leg, they led 1-0, 4-0 on aggregate, but inexplicably, they conceded four goals in normal time, the equaliser coming on the 90th minute with Samuel Adeniran scoring from outside the box in extra time. Elsewhere, Manchester United have signed Cameroon midfielder Carlos Baleba from Brighton in a big deal. Baleba has signed a five-year contract at Old Trafford with an option to extend for a further year. At the US Open tennis, we had a thrilling day at the mixed doubles, Serena Williams and Carlos Alcaraz. Thrilling crowds as they beat Aaron Routliffe and Lloyd Glasspool in the first round. However, they were beaten in the quarterfinals by Belinda Bencic and Flavio Cobolli.
11: As a fan, thank you very much indeed. Now, oil prices continue to fall as there are fresh hopes that the Strait of Hormuz could reopen. Crude oil has tumbled more than 8% this week to well below $90 as Tehran and Oman have resumed talks. Our business reporter German Duque is here in the studio. So talk us through the latest on this.
13: Yes, as you said, the international crude oil benchmark Brent crude is down more than 2% and is trading at just above $86 a barrel. Now, this comes as Iran and Oman released a joint statement saying that they've agreed on a proposal that would allow vessels to resume travel through the Strait of Hormuz, which is a narrow stretch of water located between Iran, Oman and the UAE. Now, the waterway, which is one of the most important global shipping routes, used to transport around 20% of the world's oil and gas. But since the start of the US and Israeli war in Iran, it's been largely closed, sending oil prices soaring, which in turn has pushed up the prices of goods and services around the world. Well, analysts say that this agreement to ease traffic through the strait could help to revive talks between Iran and the US, which could lead to a permanent end to the conflict.
11: Gemma, thank you very much indeed.
0: And Ukraine has long been known as the breadbasket of Europe, but with the war dragging on and an increase in Russian attacks on the Black Sea ports, from which Kyiv exports its grain, upholding that title is becoming increasingly difficult. And the effects are being felt around the world. Among the largest importers of Ukrainian grain is Egypt, where citizens consume approximately 250 to 275 million loaves of bread every day. And bread is known as aish, which literally translates to life. It's not just food for humans, it's food for livestock as well. And we're now joined by Mohamed Hamada, who's a Cairo-based animal feed producer and exporter of corn and soy from both Ukraine and Russia. Welcome to the program. Now, Mohamed, tell us how your business has been impacted by those disruptions on the Black Sea ports.
14: Yes, good morning, guys. Like, the thing is, we're now having a lot of problems because of the, you know, back then, when this war started, we didn't have any issues because they were not bombing the ports. So shipping the cereal with their corn or soya or wheat, it had no problem. But 2 months ago, they started to bomb the vessels that contain the wheat and corn that are coming from the Black Sea area. So I would say the prices went up like by 15%, got inflated in the past like two months by like 15%.
0: And what does it mean for you and other traders? Do you also increase prices?
14: Yes, I'm telling you the price of the end user, like this is like what the people have faced, like 15% increase in their food prices regarding the bread itself.
0: And, you know, it's such a basic commodity. I was just talking about, you know, you call it aish in
14: exactly.
0: Egypt. It's life. So how are people coping? How are your customers coping?
14: It's really, the country is really suffering. You know, we're like in a big debt also to the IMF and the World Bank. So it's really hurting the economy very bad, this war. Especially the past like 3 months when they started to bomb these vessels that are containing the cereal, the wheat and the corn. So it's really, really not a good situation at the moment.
0: And so for traders like you, what solutions are you attempting? What are you calling for as well?
14: Like the most of the people, they went to the other origins, like the South American origin, whether it's Brazil or Argentina or even the US. So mainly when we go to these origins, the thing is with the freight of the freight increases incredibly. Like the, for example, if you buy the 1 ton can cost you like $20 or something to ship it from Ukraine to Egypt. Compared to if you buy it from Brazil or something, you can pay for it like around $60. So the freight cost is high and got affected by the prices also of the wheat.
0: And the consumers are the ones who bear that cost. Many thanks for speaking to us. Mohamed Hamada, they are a Cairo-based animal feed producer and exporter of corn.
1: Let's turn to Haiti now, where continuing violence is threatening the prospects of the first elections in a decade, which are scheduled for December. Earlier this week, at least 47 people were killed in a gang raid on Kenskoff. That's a hillside community overlooking the capital, Port-au-Prince. Powerful gangs control large parts of the capital and surrounding areas. A UN-backed gang suppression force, expected to number more than 5,000, is being formed to help the Haitian police fight the armed factions. Well, earlier I spoke with Mathias Pierre, leader of the Haitian Christian Democratic Party.
15: The situation in Kenskoff was there for the past 2 years now, where armed gangs attacked the city. Kenskoff is a city located up in the mountain. Used to be a very calm area. And still trying to understand what's going on, why there was no police force and armed force prepared to counterattack, but the population is victims of the problem. From what I've heard, not official from the government, there are 50 people that has been kidnapped. I don't know, and I can't confirm what their demands are specifically, but the question we're asking is why this is continue and to happen, while certainly we know the group of the force repression of gang is present.
1: The gang certainly suppression force, equipped, right?
15: Yes, exactly. Not equipped with the 5,000 people that were promised. And we know there's 1,000 of them in Haiti now, and violence is still ramping while government announced elections.
1: Do you think there is any link between what's happening in Kenskoff and the elections, or is this just another example of the sort of gang violence that the country has had to suffer through for so long now?
15: I think it's part of the ongoing gang control situation of the country. Everybody knows that the area was trying to be controlled by gangs, and there was no special measures taken by the police force and the army to secure the area. And we're still asking why the intelligence were not available for the police to know this attack was going to happen. And more, I'm in a situation to say, listen, we cannot, as a nation, count totally on the international strategy to solve that problem for us. Haiti needs to be able to equip a full army force and the police to be able to confront such violent situation of gang controlling different areas of the country.
1: So that UN-backed gang suppression force meant to number eventually more than 5,000 officers. Do you see that as part of the solution, or do you think that basically Haiti needs to sort out its own problems?
15: I think the international community can come as a support. The real problem is whenever there's a promise, initially there was the MMS force, were 2,500 soldiers were supposed to mobilize, and there was not enough economic support, and only 1,500 were available. And now the international community come up and change strategy, moved to 5,000. This deployment was supposed to be happening in April. And up to now, we only have 1,000 people on the ground. We understand there's a war, ongoing war between Iran, the United States, and Israel. This creates a mess in the economic situation of the world, and countries are not committed to what was promised in order to complete the full mobilization of the force. That's a reality that we're dealing with. And on the Asian side, I think we need to understand we cannot fully rely on the international community to provide strategy and forces in order to address the security problem that we're dealing with.
11: In this context, are elections scheduled for December in any way possible, do you think?
15: It's pretty clear that the election will not happen. Some of our political parties is trying to participate and proven that we want the elections, but we don't see how the Electoral Council is going to work with the government to push for a new date. But for now, it is pretty evident there will be no election on December the 30th.
11: So that was Mathias Pierre, leader of the Haitian Christian Democratic Party.
0: And we close this half hour with tributes being paid to the country music legend Dolly Parton, who has died at the age of 80. All the living former US presidents have issued statements praising Dolly Parton's legacy and philanthropy, along with contributions to American culture. We'll start with Bill Clinton, who described Dolly Parton as one-of-a-kind songwriter and performer who told stories of everyday Americans with honesty, humility, and heart. And he said that he and the former First Lady and U.S. Secretary of State, Hillary Clinton, had been big fans since seeing her in 1974 and praised her contribution to promoting literacy. And there are other tributes as well, James.
11: Yeah, George W. Bush said he and his wife, Laura, loved her music and her style. She was a great entertainer and even greater person. We respected her work to promote literacy, advance health and strengthen communities. Barack Obama, it's hard to imagine many people having a bigger impact than Dolly Parton. And more former presidents and current presidents speaking to Anne.
0: Yeah, indeed. Joe Biden has said that she was a relentless advocate for women and for equality, among other things, adding that perhaps most importantly, Dolly treated everyone with kindness and respect. And earlier we have been talking about President Trump paying tribute to Dolly Parton and American flags also being lowered in her honor. So all the presidents just remembering her very fondly, James, and also our listeners as well, who say that, you know, they grew up listening to the music. David Williams in Kampala says that her grandpa used to play the music and that's how he fell in love with it.
11: Japan, still with us in the studio. I was looking, there's even a tribute coming in from Eminem. Seems like lots of different parts of life, from presidents to rap stars, mourning Dolly Parton.
16: Yeah, I mean, what a legacy she left, right? And some of the songs that she wrote, including the one that you can hear in the background, IJ, pretty timeless, right?
17: Oh, yeah, Jolene. Yeah. Who doesn't know that song?
16: Who doesn't love Jolene? And I think most people on this programme would love to work a 9-to-5.
11: give
16: the pun. Yeah, just a wonderful, wonderful performer, wonderful woman.
0: There's still plenty more to come here on BBC World Service Newsday programme, so stay with us if you can.

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1: The country music superstar Dolly Parton has died at the age of 80. We'll reflect on her hugely successful decades-long career.
0: And we speak to Julie Williams, award-winning country singer-songwriter who performs in Dolly Parton's symphonic show.
1: We'll hear about the Ebola response from a country that's brought it under control, Uganda. First, though, the news.
2: BBC News with Roisin Hasty. A fire at a hospital in the Pakistani capital Islamabad has killed more than a dozen newborn infants. Local media say the fire started after an air conditioning compressor exploded. The fire is now under control. The head of Instagram, Adam Mosseri, has testified in a high-profile court case against the parent company Meta in California. 29 US states accuse Meta of designing its products to be addictive to young users. Flags across the United States are flying at half-mast to mark the death of the country music legend Dolly Parton. She died in Nashville on Tuesday at the age of 80 after what her publicist described as a brief battle with cancer. Paul McCartney called her magnificent and unrivalled, while Beyoncé described her as a North Star, bold and brilliant. Oil prices continue to fall amid fresh hopes the Strait of Hormuz could reopen. Crude oil has tumbled more than 8% this week to well below $90 as Tehran and Oman have resumed talks. The former Liberian Vice President, Jewel Howard Taylor, has been remanded in custody ahead of her trial on alleged links to drug trafficking and other offences. Two Croatians and a Ukrainian have also been charged in the same case. The head of the International Monetary Fund, Kristalina Georgieva, has said the global economy has weathered the energy shock caused by the US-Israel war on Iran better than feared. China and India have agreed to continue their dialogue towards a mutually acceptable settlement of their border disputes. This follows 2 days of talks in Beijing, with both sides described as comprehensive and candid. And police in Washington have arrested a man carrying a guillotine in the back of his pickup truck near the US Supreme Court. The suspect had driven from California. BBC News.
1: Thank you for that update. 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Coming to you live from Nairobi with Anne and from London with James.
0: Throughout the programme, we are remembering Dolly Parton, a legendary singer-songwriter who died at the age of 80. We'll be hearing tributes from people she worked with in the music industry.
1: We're also going to speak to Uganda's health minister, who is attending a conference on Ebola in Addis Ababa.
0: And as ever, we welcome your messages on Dolly Parton or on any other thing that you hear on the programme. Our text and WhatsApp number is +44 77 86 20 50 85.
1: The country music superstar and American icon Dolly Parton has then died in Nashville at the age of 80. She had an extraordinary 60-year-long career, writing some of the 20th century's most memorable songs, including I Will Always Love You, Jolene and 9 to 5. She won 11 Grammy Awards, sold more than 100 million records worldwide and wrote more than 3,000 songs. She was also a successful businesswoman and philanthropist, making huge donations to children's literacy, medical research and disaster relief. American flags are being flown at half-mast across the country for a week. Fans have been queuing to sign a book of condolence at the Country Music Hall of Fame and Museum in Nashville, and others are laying flowers on her star at the Hollywood Walk of Fame in Los Angeles. The BBC's Ella Bicknell looks back on her life.
3: I go wandering once again.
4: Born in a one-room cabin in the Smoky Mountains of Tennessee, Dolly Parton was writing songs from a young age. Those personal experiences of family, faith and rural hardship would inform her songwriting for decades. But this isn't just a story of rags to riches, it's a story of rags to rhinestones. Dolly burst onto the Nashville scene in the mid-1960s, immediately challenging stereotypes with her big hair, bold style, and razor-sharp wit.

With Porter Wagner catapulted her to a national audience. Their duets became staples of 1970s country music. But as his stardom faded and hers rose, he initially refused to let her pursue a solo career. Dolly responded the only way she knew how, by writing a song.

0: I Will Always Love You became one of her enduring hits and a favourite of Elvis Presley. But when his team demanded publishing rights, Dolly said no. Years later, Whitney Houston's cover turned it into a global sensation all over again. Amazingly, Dolly wrote the track in the same few days as Jolene, the semi-autobiographical ballad about a stunningly beautiful woman she pleads with not to steal her husband. I'm begging of you, please don't take my man. She met Carl Dean at a laundromat, and despite her fame and his flirtation with a Nashville bank teller, they remained happily married for almost 60 years, until Carl's death in 2025. Working. When she wasn't recording album after album, Dolly was on the big screen, most famously in 9 to 5 alongside Jane Fonda and Lily Tomlin. The 1980 film was a satire on workplace sexism, Dolly using her acrylic nails to create the song's iconic typewriter sound. Beneath that sparkle was a sharp business mind, launching Dollywood, one of America's most successful theme parks. She also became one of the country's most beloved philanthropists. Through her Imagination Library, she donated hundreds of millions of books to children.
1: Part of my legacy that I'm proud of, but I'd like to be thought of as a decent human being. I just hope I leave something good behind for other people to enjoy and to draw from.
0: Staunchly apolitical, Dolly was one of the few artists that could cross America's deep political divides. Her music, with universal themes of love and resilience, gave a voice to the overlooked and the ordinary.

0: Ella Bicknell reporting there.
1: Well, for more on Dolly Parton's life and influence, I've been speaking to Julie Williams. She's an award-winning country singer-songwriter and a lead vocalist at Dolly Parton's touring symphonic show, Threads, My Songs in Symphony. The show is a multimedia musical journey through Dolly Parton's life and career.
2: Dolly Parton was someone who was so authentically herself, beyond the wigs, the false eyelashes and everything. I mean, she talks about it in her music, but she was just someone who was not afraid to speak her mind through her songs, but also through her advocacy. And she was someone who just inspired me as an artist and as a singer. And I've been very lucky to be a part of her symphony show that she produced this past few years, and to have had the opportunity to meet her and to just have my whole last few years be all things Dolly Parton. It really has changed my life, and we're all reeling here in Nashville and around the world with this loss.
1: So you talk about the symphony show. How was it like working with Dolly Parton behind the scenes?
2: People say sometimes do not meet your heroes because it can be not what you expect, but Dolly Parton is everything that you hope for and even more. She's the kindest soul. She was so grateful that we were singing her songs as we were just, I mean, it was the honor of a lifetime and has been to perform her music. Really, she is the epitome of kindness, of love, of joy. And you feel that every single night as a part of the show. You see the ways in which when you perform her songs with people all around the country, all around America, people of all walks of life, of different ages, ethnicities, and everybody is moved and feels connected to Dolly Parton's music. I think that shows how extraordinary she was as a songwriter and as an artist, that so many people in all different ways can hear themselves and feel seen through her music.

0: And it was just an honor of a lifetime to be singing singing her music as a part of her show.
1: Yeah, you talk about that connection with her music and her songs, the music itself and the lyrics. What legacy does she leave behind?
0: It's hard to encapsulate all that Dolly Parton is, because I think she is more than a singer and a songwriter. She is a singer and songwriter of the utmost level, but she transcends that. I'll just give an example. In Tennessee, she had her imagination library that every child that was born in Tennessee was given a book that she paid for and received a book every single year until they started school. This still happens today. It's called Dolly Parton's Imagination Library that she funds. And so there are millions of people in Tennessee who have learned to read because of Dolly Parton. And I can't think of any other celebrity or artist or person who has done something like that. I mean, her legacy goes beyond music, and just the way that she cares about her community and about the world, I think that's something that people will remember forever. And I think that's why so many people are reeling from this loss, because she truly touched so many people in so many different ways in America and around the world.
1: And from your work with her, I'm sure you have many memories that you will carry with you. But just tell us one that stands out.
0: I was very lucky to get to perform some of her music in front of her for the symphony show. And after I performed one of her songs, it was called Tennessee Mountain Home, I looked up where she was sitting, and she blew me a kiss. And stood up, and it was very hard for me not to cry when I was performing, but I, of course, was immediately tearing up after that, just to sing to her a song that she wrote about her home in Tennessee in front of her. It's something that I will remember for the rest of my life and talk about, and I'm so grateful that I was able to be in her presence in her life and sing her music, and I will be singing and sharing her music forever.
1: How was it for you being in her presence, singing her music, knowing what a legend she was?
0: Singing in front of Dolly Parton and meeting her was at the same time scary and overwhelming, but also very calming because of who she was. She didn't make you feel nervous to be around her. She grabbed my hand and said, are you having fun tonight? You sounded so great. And it really just felt like you were talking to somebody that you knew. She had that presence around her, and it truly blew my mind. And it was so surreal when I was in the moment and afterwards, because she just felt so true to who she is. I mean, the person that you see on the screen and that you hear is exactly who she is in person. And so I'm just very grateful to have had that opportunity.
1: Julie Williams there, country singer, songwriter and lead vocalist of the Dolly Parton Touring Symphonic Show. And safe to say that many people will be remembering her throughout this week. Flags are flying at half mast across the United States for a week. And stars are also sending their tributes. Taylor Swift says that "I'll think of you each step of the way." Beyonce calls the singer her North Star. And Sir Paul McCartney says it's hard to imagine a world without Dolly. More tributes on bbc.com. There's a live page going there to pay tribute to Dolly Parton. Let's talk now about the Ebola outbreak in the Democratic Republic of Congo, which has become the deadliest outbreak of its kind in the country's history. So far, more than 2,500 people have died from the virus, with over 5,300 confirmed cases. And to underline the threat to the region, health ministers from 47 African nations are convening in Ethiopia's capital, Addis Ababa, today to discuss their response. One of the key players is Uganda, and I have been speaking to the country's health minister, Dr. Chris Bariumunsi, who's attending the WHO summit.
2: We are gathered here in Addis Ababa, the ministers of health and development partners, and we are discussing health issues, but also there will be a special session on Ebola outbreak in the DRC. And you also know Uganda was affected, but we managed to contain the outbreak. So we are going to discuss how all of us are going to get involved, the governments, especially the neighboring governments, for instance, South Sudan, Central African Republic, Uganda, that share a border with the DRC, what should be our response and how can we get prepared. But also most importantly is to look at the issue of funding. We have development partners like WHO, the UN agencies, bilateral partners. So we shall have a discussion on funding, but most importantly, how to support our sisters and brothers in the DRC. Uganda already is supporting DRC. We sent their health workers. We have established treatment centers, but would want bigger involvement of other countries and partners. So the main focus would be on funding and how to build the systems to contain the outbreak in the DRC.
1: And you say that you're drawing on your experience, Uganda's experience dealing with outbreaks. You mentioned that you managed to bring under control the outbreak there within weeks. What can the region, and indeed the world, learn from that response? What worked for Uganda?
2: Yes, first of all, we have had nine rounds of outbreaks of Ebola, and also drawing our experience from managing COVID, we have built capacity over the years. And some of the lessons which should be learned, that one, there should be early detection and identification of those who have Ebola virus so that they are picked, they are isolated, and they are brought to treatment centers early. And also to have an efficient system of contact tracing, because the management of Ebola disease, it becomes important that you trace back. Once somebody tests positive, you trace back all the contacts that have been in touch with this person in the last 21 days. So contact tracing is very important. And also having functioning laboratory services where you can quickly do tests and isolate those who are positive. And doing surveillance and being able to reach the communities, identify all those who are at risk. And we also note that if those who have contracted Ebola can reach the healthcare services early enough, they can be managed well. For instance, we registered only 20 cases of positive cases, and we had a case fatality rate of only 10%, which is much lower than what is reported. And the lesson here is that if those who contract Ebola can reach the health workers area, then it can be managed. But also having a strong communication system so that the communities are educated to know the do's and don'ts, to be part of the response, to report any suspicious cases of those who might be exposed to Ebola disease, or a combination of all those factors, was extremely very essential for us to manage and contain this outbreak within a short time.
1: Dr. Chris Baryomunsi there, Uganda's health minister, speaking to me a little earlier.
3: This is Newsday on the BBC World Service with Anne in Nairobi and James in London. Let me give you a couple of our other headlines. A number of newborns in Pakistan are badly burnt, many of them feared dead, after a fire broke out at a government hospital in the capital, Islamabad. And testifying in a high-profile case against the tech giant Meta, the head of Instagram, one of its most popular platforms, has denied encouraging employees to keep negative information away from the public. Now it's coming up to 10 to the hour. Isaac Fannin is here.
4: Yeah, at least one in four former NFL players who died from 2016 to 2021 had the degenerative brain disease, CTE, or chronic traumatic encephalopathy. That's according to a new study published on Tuesday by the British Medical Journal. Researchers examined samples of the brains from some of the 878 players who appeared in at least one NFL game in any year and died during that six-year period. CTE is a progressive neurological disease caused by repeated impacts to the head. It can be definitively diagnosed only by examining the brain after death. of those donated brains that were tested, 215 of them showed CTE. The NFL Players Association called the study a sobering reminder that football carries real risk. I spoke to Randy Grimes, a former NFL player of the Tampa Bay Buccaneers, between 1983 and 1992. He started an organisation called Pro Athletes in Recovery to help athletes who suffer with addiction issues, many of them blaming that on CTE. And I asked him what needed to be done at grassroots.
5: Well, I think you got to educate parents. You've got to educate coaches at the lower levels. You've got to teach them what to look for and really monitor these kids and the amount of blows that they're having. You know, I played back in an era where we used to beat the heck out of each other all week long. I call it that Bear Bryant mentality, where coaches always thought if you don't practice hard, you're not going to play hard. You know, so we used to beat the heck out of each other all week, and then hopefully there was enough left in the gas tank for Sunday. But, you know, things have changed now, and practices aren't what they used to be. You know, there's not as much contact. And I'm talking about the pro level. You know, I can't speak for college and high school and junior high and all that, but at the pro level, there's not as much contact as there used to be. So that's a good first start. It's important that we educate these high school and college coaches and parents. Parents have to know what their kids are getting into. And not that it's going to change anything, because, you know, there's a lot of pride and ego there. Guys are not going to raise their hand and ask for help if they do have some symptoms. But also parents, you know, parents want their kids to be great athletes. They want them to be successful in football or whatever sport that they're in. So, but we've got to educate them and so they can make the best decisions.
4: Do you think this sport can be played safely?
5: No. No, I think football is football. It's going to always be what it is. I think there's some things you might can do that can make it a little safer. I mean, I know that they've improved the equipment, the headgear and all that. But you know what? It doesn't stop the brain from slapping up against the inside of the skull. And that's where the damage is being done. Football is going to always be football. And, you know, if guys are going to be like me, you know, knowing what I know now, and, you know, I hadn't played since 93, but knowing what I know now, I'd go back and do it all over again. I mean, I love the game that much. But it's also, there's a lot of pride and ego that keeps these guys from raising their hands. And, you know, I deal with a lot of athletes, you know, like I said, with substance abuse, mental health issues, but also a lot of families. And families are the ones that are affected by the CTE. You know, they're the first to notice the forgetfulness, you know, the anger issues, the substance abuse, and the onset of Alzheimer's and dementia. So, you know, families are the ones that are struggling with this.
4: I know you started your own foundation kind of trying to help former players like yourself. What's the next step, do you think?
5: Continued education. You know, the more that we talk about this, it's kind of like substance abuse. You know, the more we talk about it, the easier it is for people to raise their hand and ask for help. It kind of removes the stigma. So it's the same thing with CTE. You know, the more we talk about it, the more we educate people, then easier it's going to be for these guys to raise their hands, or these families to raise their hands and ask for help, because they're the ones that are noticing all the symptoms, and they're the ones suffering through this. So the beautiful thing about all this is that we're finally talking about it. You know, we weren't talking about it earlier in the last 12 months, but now we are, because of this study that's come out. So that's the great thing, is that we're educating people, we're talking about it, and it's going to be easier for people to raise their hand and ask for help.
4: Yeah, former NFL player Randy Grimes. The NFL say that they are continually striving to make the game safer. They're trying to implement strategies to reduce concussions and head impacts.
3: Isaac Fallon, thank you.
1: We end this hour with the death of the legendary music country singer Dolly Parton at the age of 80. The country music icon sold more than 100 million records worldwide and wrote over 3,000 songs in a career that spanned six decades. Here's Dolly Parton speaking to the BBC's Joe Willey just moments after coming off stage at one of the world's most famous music festivals, Glastonbury, in 2014.
6: Dolly Parton, Queen of Glastonbury, official, I think. How was that for you?
7: It was exciting, and in fact, they're still going. I didn't know. You know, it's like, it's fun. It's everything that everybody said it was going to be. And I didn't even get mud on me.
6: I know. Look at you. Look at compare and contrast. Yeah, look at that. So what was that like? Because I have never seen a crowd that vast before. How did it feel for you?
7: Well, there was a lot of people there, and I was just trying to pretend like they were all just one special person. That's kind of how it felt to me. But it was exciting, and it was fun. It was everything that everybody said it was going to be.
6: And did it take your breath away? Was it overwhelming
7: at
6: times?
7: Yes, it was overwhelming, and they were very good. They were very quiet when we did the quiet songs, and I didn't know if they'd be too rowdy, but they were very respectful, and they were very rowdy when we needed them to be.
6: Have you played a festival before?
7: Well, yeah, many festivals.
6: Okay, but nothing
7: like
6: this?
7: Big.
6: Okay.
7: None this big.
6: And Kenny Rogers was here this time last year. Did you speak to him? Did you get any advice from him?
7: Well, he told me it was a great crowd. He said I was going to enjoy myself, and he was right about that.
6: Okay, and your favourite bit of the set? What did you particularly enjoy? Is there a moment?
7: Well, I just loved it all. I just loved the excitement and the electricity of them being out there just taking part in every song. Like, and the singing along with me, that was a big thrill. Singing 9 to 5 with those voices, that was probably the biggest thrill of the night.
6: I know, you could absolutely see that. What's the strangest sight that you've seen? Because there were many people dressed up as you.
7: Yeah, I know. Well, I see that everywhere. There's a lot of drag queens out there. I always said it's a good thing I was a girl, because I would have definitely been a drag queen.
6: And did you see the security guards at the very front?
7: Yeah,
6: they were doing the Dolly Mob thing?
7: Yeah, they were doing their whole number. It was a big thrill. It really was.
6: Okay, Dolly, would you just sum up for us, please, your Glastonbury experience, how it was for you?
7: Well, it was a wonderful thing. It was more than they said it was going to be. I was a little nervous because I didn't know what to expect. But they were friendly, they were sweet, and it was everything that I'd hoped it would be.
6: And no mud.
7: Thank you. And no mud.
6: No mud at all. Congratulations.
7: Yeah,
6: thank you very much indeed.
7: So
6: lovely to talk to you.
7: Appreciate you.
6: Thank you.
1: Dolly Parton there in 2014 in conversation with Joe Willey.
3: Yeah, well, we couldn't finish this hour without giving you a little bit of music from one of Dolly Parton's biggest hits, Jolene, released in 1974. We've been hearing from people saying it's one of their favourite ever of her songs. It tells the story of confronting Jolene, a stunningly beautiful woman who she worries will steal her husband. Throughout the song, the narrator tells Jolene, please don't take him just because you can.

0: And so many messages coming in, mourning the passing of Dolly Parton.
1: Oh, yes. Ishmael in Accra, Ghana says that Dolly Parton defined humanity. She will continue to be a blessing to more generations. And DJT's Usman in Nigeria says that Dolly Parton was one American whose music endeared her country to the rest of the world.
0: And Isaac, I like this one. Dolly Parton is gone, but her voice on stage remain a consolation to many music lovers around the globe. That was B.W. Bockery in Kenema, East and Sierra Leone. And I guess the music always lasts.
2: The music really does always last. It's one of those songs, Jolene, that I think will be timeless. It will be played for generations going forward. It's just an incredible tune, isn't it?
0: Let's end this with a bit of Jolene by Dolly Parton.

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0: Hello and welcome to Newsday on the BBC World Service with Anne Soy in Nairobi and I'm James Cottmell in London.
1: Tributes are being paid to the country singer Dolly Parton, who has died at the age of 80. Those close to her say her legacy is one of love, compassion and resilience.
0: She won 11 Grammy Awards throughout her career. The head of the Recording Academy of the US shares his memories of her career with us.
2: She was a prolific songwriter and a storyteller, and that's what made her songs so spectacular, is the story and the feeling and the emotion, the heart that went into the lyric, into the storytelling.
1: And the head of the World Food Programme tells us how the past 5 years have seen the number of acutely food insecure people increase threefold. He says plummeting funding for humanitarian operations continues to hinder the work of his organisation. That and more after the latest world news.
3: BBC News with Moira Alderson. More than a dozen infants have been killed in a fire in Pakistan, which broke out in one of the main state-run hospitals in the capital, Islamabad. Local media say the blaze started after an air conditioning compressor exploded. The fire is now under control. Gary Davis is at the hospital.
4: The fire broke out on the third floor in the mother and child unit at PIMS Hospital. According to their spokesperson, 15 newborn babies were in the ward at the time. 14 are now confirmed to have died from the fire. There has been no official confirmation about what caused the fire to start. Officials say they are investigating. TV satellite vans now line the outside of the hospital's perimeter, waiting for news. Pakistan's Prime Minister has called the fire tragic and expressed his condolences to the families of the children.
3: The head of Instagram, Adam Mosseri, has testified in a high-profile court case in California. 29 US states accuse the parent company Meta of designing its products to be addictive to young users and then hiding the research. Our North America technology correspondent, Lily Jamali, has more details.
5: After Meta CEO Mark Zuckerberg, Instagram boss Adam Mosseri is the most highly anticipated witness to take the stand. He was called by the states to help jurors draw distinctions between what Meta knew privately and what it said publicly about the safety of its products for young users. On the stand, Mosseri acknowledged that after the 2021 release of the so-called Facebook files, the company reduced the number of employees who were made privy to sensitive internal research. Those files included such internal research showing Instagram negatively affected the mental health of some teenage girls, but that the company downplayed those impacts in public. Mosseri said Tuesday many of those documents were taken out of context.
3: Lily Jamali reporting. Oil prices continue to fall amid fresh hopes that the Strait of Hormuz could reopen. Crude oil has tumbled more than 8% this week to well below $90 as Tehran and Oman have resumed talks on how to manage traffic through the strategic waterway. The Omani Foreign Ministry said a temporary shipping corridor could be announced soon. China's Narcotics Control Commission has warned that a growing number of teenagers are turning to prescription drugs. Our China correspondent Laura Bicker reports from Beijing.
6: Desperate to cope with grueling study hours and strict elimination systems, young people in China are increasingly purchasing cheap pharmaceuticals online and taking large doses in the hope of numbing the pressure. The country's Narcotics Control Commission has warned that the misuse of pharmaceutical drugs is surging amongst minors, and it's taken steps to limit their access to certain medications without a doctor's prescription. But each time regulatory bodies clamp down on one pharmaceutical, teenagers pivot to another drug, making it a difficult problem to target.
3: BBC News. China and India have agreed to continue their dialogue towards a mutually acceptable settlement of their border dispute. This follows 2 days of talks in Beijing between the Chinese Foreign Minister Wang Yi and India's National Security Advisor Ajit Doval. Both foreign ministries described the talks as comprehensive and candid. Police in Washington have arrested a man carrying a guillotine in the back of his pickup truck near the US Supreme Court. The suspect had driven from California. He's been arrested for carrying a dangerous weapon and possession of a guillotine. Darlene Graham, the sister of the late Senator Lindsey Graham, is expected to win the Republican primary for the US Senate in South Carolina. The BBC's US partner, CBS News, projects a victory against Congressman Ralph Norman. Ms. Graham's brother died suddenly last month, prompting a race to replace him on the ballot in the upcoming midterm elections. Tributes have been coming in following the death of Dolly Parton at the age of 80. US media are reporting that the country music legend died after a brief battle with cancer. Elton John described her as a giant of an artist. Our arts correspondent Colin Patterson looks back at her life.
7: Jolene, Jolene, Jolene, Jolene.
8: Born in a one-room Tennessee cabin, the fourth of 12 children, Dolly Parton became one of the biggest country stars of all time. She survived and thrived in a male-dominated industry by writing huge hits, making shrewd deals, and using self-deprecating humour. 9 to 5 helped her cross over to the pop world and earned her an Oscar nomination, while her 2014 Glastonbury performance is believed to have pulled one of the biggest crowds in the history of the festival.
3: That's the latest. BBC News.
0: Welcome to Newsday on the BBC World Service with Anne Soy in Nairobi and James Copnall in London. We're going to start this morning with a tribute to the country music legend Dolly Parton, who's died at the age of 80. She wrote some of the most memorable songs of the 20th century, sold more than 100 million records around the world. You're listening to her monster hit, 9 to 5. She also acted in films and was a hugely successful businesswoman and philanthropist. Her tributes are pouring in tonight from the worlds of entertainment, politics, charity and elsewhere. And flags have been flown at half-mast across the US for a week. In the words of Dolly Parton, today on Newsday we'll tumble out of bed and stumble to the kitchen and pour ourselves a cup of ambition.
1: And James, it's also the landmarks in the US turning pink in tribute to Dolly, from the Empire State Building in New York to the Willis Tower that is lit its antennas in pink in tribute in Chicago. Well, Dolly Parton was given a star on the Hollywood Walk of Fame in Los Angeles in 1984. Fans are gathering there and they take in the news of her passing. The BBC's Shaima Khalil is there as well and has been talking to them.
9: Well, fans have been gathering here, but also media as well. There's been a huge presence, people stopping there, laying bouquets of flowers, pictures of Dolly Parton, some writing, we will always love you, Dolly. And there was a box of Dolly cookies, actually, near that star. Some just looking at that Dolly Parton star in tears. What was remarkable in speaking to people is the different generations that loved her, how personally they felt connected to her. You know, in America, a very divided country, Dolly Parton was that very rare unifying figure. There was a common love for her, people personally touched by the stories that she told through her music. Let's hear some of the fans and what they told me.
10: I mean, this woman dedicated her whole life to bringing joy, comfort, happiness to the rest of the entire world, basically.
11: I also think she's a great advocate for animal rights and children's rights and everything. I think she's a very inspirational individual.
12: She could go into her own heart and write about the human experience, whether it be joy or sorrow or heartache or vindictiveness.
9: And that's really the connection that I felt from speaking to fans, that people felt that she was telling their stories through her music. Many people here said how shocked they were, even though they knew that she was having health issues. The legacy, well, of course, it's going to be the music, these thousands of records, the big Grammys, the look, the glamour, the rhinestones, her smile, and of course, the wigs. But I think crucially, from what you get from people here, is that deep, deep true love, and the fact that until the end she was totally and unapologetically herself, and she'd encouraged other people to do the same.
1: The BBC's Shaima Khalil.
0: So as we mentioned, Dolly Parton won 11 Grammy Awards throughout her legendary career. Now those awards are handed out by the Recording Academy, and I've been speaking to its CEO, Harvey Mason Jr., who joined us from Los Angeles. I began by asking him what made Dolly Parton so special.
2: Well, she was a prolific songwriter and a storyteller, and that's what made her songs so spectacular, is the story and the feeling and the emotion, the heart that went into the lyric, into the storytelling. It really resonated, and she had a unique way of being able to say things in a way that listeners could feel. And it felt like Dolly was speaking for you as a listener. And obviously the melodies and the chord progression and the production and the way the vocal was delivered, all those things were spectacular. But to me, the crux of it and what was so special was the way that Dolly could form and tell an emotional story that resonated.
0: And you say speaking for you, she was also very much speaking for herself, was she not? Bringing her own life, her own perspective on life into things.
2: Yeah, she was a very honest songwriter, and you know, a lot of people are doing that self-reflective work, but she was doing it and then putting it into her song, into her music. And the confessions that you heard or the admissions that you got when you heard her songs were powerful. And I think that's what ingratiated her to all of us. And we all felt like she was a relative, a friend, an aunt, and somebody that, you know, we gravitated to and really loved and cared about.
0: Was she the same person in real life as the one many millions around the world thought they knew from her voice and her appearances on TV?
2: The strange thing is, I think she was. You know, I didn't know her as a best friend, but we had a nice relationship and we spent time together, absolutely out of the spotlight, just one-on-one or in small groups. And to me, she was the same person that we grew up watching and loving and singing along to and, you know, becoming emotional to some songs and dancing to others. But what I found interesting about her was her heart and her, you just felt like she knew you and you knew her and she knew your challenges and you understood hers. And that's just such a unique thing to have for an artist. There's no pretense, there's no acting, there's no false fronts. You know, she had all the hair and the get-ups and everything else that she did, which would make you think she was just over the top and she had this facade, but it never struck you as that. It was almost the opposite of what she was maybe expecting. It was a real opportunity to see her for who she really was, and that's through her music.
0: Beyond the music, she did have an incredible impact too, didn't she? I was just reading about those initiatives to provide books for young people, initially just in her area and then across the US and even further afield. And that's just one of several initiatives. She wanted to touch people's lives beyond simply by singing.
2: She did in so many ways. She gave back so much, and a lot of it quietly, without fanfare. She wanted to make sure the world was better because the work she was doing, and I don't think it was even a selfish thing. She really cared about people, and you could tell that in her music, you could tell that in her performances, and that carried over to the philanthropic work she did. I know, I think maybe 2 years ago, the U.S. State Department and the Recording Academy gave her a Peace Through Music award, and that's something else. She was apolitical. She wasn't for a party or didn't support candidates or things like that, but she supported humanity and mankind and womankind and celebrated our differences. There's so many different things that she did that impacted our world. It's hard to talk about it.
0: Yeah, I read a nice quote that she transcended the many divisions in American society, overcoming boundaries of class, gender, region, musical genre, partisanship. I'm summing it up, really, that quote, paraphrasing that quote a little. But there's a touch of that, isn't there, that she could appeal in so many ways across the political divide and many other divides.
2: James, I think she was one of the only people I know that didn't have a single person or group of people that had anything negative to say about her. If you think about it, nobody doesn't love Dolly Parton. And you can't say that about many artists, even the biggest artists in the world today. They have their fans, but they also have people, oh, I don't like that person. I don't like this person. Nobody didn't like Dolly. It didn't matter what race you were, where you came from. If she came walking down your street, you were going to go up and you were going to want to give her a hug and tell her, I loved your song, I loved your music. And she would tell you that right back, regardless of who you were. Rich, poor, black, white, man, woman, different languages. She had a special way of connecting to people and bringing people together. So, I don't think there are many people like her that I've ever met.
0: It's a sad day then, I guess.
2: It's a sad day, but it's also a great day to look back and celebrate her and think of the huge impact she had. I was emotional today. I was bummed. But then it really brought me out of it when I started thinking about the reach she had and all the people she touched and how special she was and how lucky we were to have her on the planet for the time that we did.
0: Harvey Mason Jr., CEO of the Recording Academy, speaking to us from Los Angeles. And talking of touching people all around the world, we had a message from Amadou Jello in Italy, who says that her music made me buy my first radio back in the early 1990s.
1: You're listening to Newsday from the BBC World Service, and here are some of our main headlines this hour. A number of newborns in Pakistan are badly burned, and many of them feared dead after a fire broke out at a government hospital in the capital, Islamabad. Testifying in a high-profile case against the tech giant Meta, the head of Instagram, one of its most popular platforms, has denied encouraging employees to keep negative information away from the public. And Chinese authorities have warned that teenagers are turning to prescription drugs in growing numbers as they try to cope with the pressures of higher education. Time now for some sports news with Isaac Fennin.
13: Yeah, Manchester United announced the signing of Cameroon midfielder Carlos Baleba from Brighton for around about £70 million. Baleba has signed a five-year contract at Old Trafford with an option to extend for a further year. Elsewhere on Tuesday night, Manchester United captain and Baleba's new teammate Bruno Fernandes, as well as Manchester City forward Khedira Shaw, have won the Professional Footballers Association Men and Women's Player of the Year awards. That's for their performances last season. In tennis at the US Open, we had a thrilling day at the mixed doubles. Serena Williams and Carlos Alcaraz thrilled crowds as they beat Erin Routliffe and Lloyd Glasspool in the first round. However, they were beaten in the quarterfinals by Belinda Bencic and Flavio Caboli. They will play the husband and wife duo Gael Monfils and Elena Svitolina in the semifinals. And Serena Williams actually announced that she's not going to be participating in the women's single event at the US Open, but there is a chance she could make an appearance alongside her sister at the doubles Venus.
1: Isaac, many thanks. To business now, and SpaceX has announced plans to build a vast new spaceport in the southern US state of Louisiana to launch its Starship mega rockets. Let's get more on this with our business reporter, Ijeoma Ndukwe, who's in studio in London. Ijeoma, talk us through the details.
14: Well, space exploration company SpaceX says it plans to start building a 500 square kilometer launch site in Louisiana next year. It aims to launch its first Starship flight from this base in just a few years' time in 2029. Now, SpaceX is owned by multi-billionaire Elon Musk, and you may recall that back in June, SpaceX made its stock market debut, which ended up becoming the largest in history. The company raised $75 billion. And now it's planning to build this site, which has been named Starbase Louisiana, with plans to establish the state as a global aerospace hub. The site is located on the southern coast in an area known as Pecan Island, and it's unclear why Louisiana was selected for this project, but it will certainly be a boon for the southern state, which has high levels of poverty. SpaceX says the facility will add more than 3,000 jobs to the region and more than 8,000 indirect employment opportunities.
1: Ijeoma, many thanks for the update. Now, this week on Newsday, we've been hearing how Russian attacks on Ukraine's Black Sea port infrastructure have severely diminished the country's ability to send its produce overseas. With the Black Sea being the most important export channel for wheat across the world, and food security is once again becoming an issue.
0: Yeah, with prices on the rise, it's no coincidence that the acting head of the World Food Programme has urged action to address global food security in remarks made to the UN Security Council. Karskal told the Security Council that since 2020, the number of acutely food insecure around the world has increased threefold, and that's as funding for humanitarian operations has plummeted. So when I spoke to Karskal of the World Food Programme, I started by asking why food insecurity was getting worse.
15: We've had a vicious cycle of conflict driving hunger, but also, frankly, hunger fueling conflict over the past few years, but also climate change that is causing extreme weather events, again, driving up hunger. And so we have a record number of people in acute food security. But what I'm calling the alarm on now is that we're also seeing what we call a triple choke point with the Strait of Hormuz, the Red Sea, and now escalation in the Black Sea, causing disruptions across the world and driving up food prices, which will cause millions more being pushed into acute hunger.
0: So how would that affect, say, a displaced person in a camp in Tawila in Sudan, who's already fled conflict, probably already pretty hungry? What is their future likely to be as a result of these choke points?
15: Well, on different fronts, and there are many on this list. One is that prices of food are going up. So when energy prices go up, food prices go up because they closely correlate. The access to food in Sudan will also be challenged because there is a fertilizer constraint right now, and all the fertilizer in Sudan came from the Gulf. That will have an impact not now, but some weeks down the road when they are harvesting. But it's also because our operations at WFP has become more expensive. We are now paying some 30% more for fuel. Our shipment costs are going up, and hence, with the small resources we have, there is less assistance to the people of Tawila. And then ultimately, I think also, we have seen over the past couple of years, our contributions shrink. And so we're now extremely worried that there will be less resources, or less money also coming to our humanitarian operations.
0: One of the links you made pretty clear in your speech is between conflicts and hunger, but also your concern that in those circumstances, lots of young people who would be otherwise entirely law-abiding citizens are likely to take up arms. Is that something you've seen firsthand?
15: Oh, certainly. And I mean, we see that across the Sahel, the Horn of Africa, but also in the Middle East, in Myanmar and other places. Basically, if you're a hungry family, a family who don't know how to put food on your table, you have three choices, and they're all terrible. One is to stay and starve, the second to move, and third to rebel. And these are fertile grounds for armed gangs, for terrorist groups to recruit young men.
0: So what then can the UN Security Council, can others do about this very difficult cocktail of dangerous circumstances that you've presented here?
15: Well, I think it needs to take a close look now to this new phenomena where you have conflict in one place really pushing hunger in other places across the world, and to see what initiatives, what mechanisms can be provided to alleviate that. Second is, of course, to deal with some of these conflicts that are now driving hunger, Gaza, Sudan, and elsewhere. But in addition to that, we need funding. And so we really appeal to governments across the world really to step up and support Europe, of course, the United States, but also new donors. There are now emerging economies that should be able to contribute in a different way also to multilateral efforts. Much is done bilaterally in some corners, but I think it's coming together multilaterally. That's how we find effective solutions to these problems. And frankly, it's peanuts if you compare to what governments are spending on wars and military.
0: Another thing you touched upon then is the issue of climate change. We're going to have, it seems, a particularly strong El Nino weather phenomenon this year. How is that likely to affect, for example, Somalia, a country that you visited last week?
15: So Somalia has just gone through, two consecutive droughts, and that's really now what's pushing people on the country side because their crops have failed, basically. But what we now fear with El Nino, ironically, is heavy rains. We are going to see flooding in November, December that is again going to destroy harvests for farmers, and it's going to push people on the move, losing their livelihoods, but also losing their homes. And so we know that's coming because we have the data. We need now to take action early on, what we call anticipatory actions. But for that, again, we need resources. And it's often difficult to get governments and donors to step up to act in prevention. It's much easier when the disaster has already hit. But when famine is declared, that means failure. Then people are already dying. And so we need to take action now. because that's the cheapest way of doing it, but it's also the way that alleviates suffering, that really saves lives. I mean, there are other countries who are on the verge. South Sudan is facing a very, very difficult food security situation because of the conflict that is erupting and because of the lack of funds. In Sudan, famine was confirmed last year. Well, this year we have been able to push that back thanks to WFP and others scaling up. We were reaching some 5 million people in the hardest to reach areas. But right now we are scaling back because the funding is not there. So once we have now managed to get access to Darfur and some other places, we're not able to continue to deliver. And so there is a risk, of course, that we reverse those gains that we have managed.

0: to achieve since last year?
1: It is a pretty difficult, pretty depressing picture that you're painting here. Is there, though, a history, a precedent that convinces you that if action is taken, a real difference can be made, that the worst can be averted in disaster areas around the world?
0: If we look at Somalia, back in 22, we had a similar indications that famine was coming. Donors stepped up, WFP scaled, reaching some 10 million people over a few months, and we did not have famine. So operationally, we know how to do this. We have done it in the past, and so with the resources, we can do it. On the conflict side, if you look at Gaza, we had famine last year. We've been able to push that back because there was a ceasefire. WFP was to some degree facilitated to deliver. We reach almost the entire population in Gaza every month, and that is what has stabilized somewhat the food security situation. It's important to say, though, that in Gaza, overall, the situation is absolutely brutal. So if that same political will that brought about a ceasefire is now invested in trying to push forward on that peace plan, bring commercial foods in, fresh vegetables, fresh fruits, we can add more cash to our programs. That's what we would like to see. But it's hard right now to find those examples, those elements of hope out there. But I think what I took hope from discussion in the Security Council is that all the members seem to agree that this is unacceptable. Children should not go to bed hungry. And I think we need to bring that consensus now into action.
1: Carl Scow, acting head of the World Food Programme.
2: And we close this half hour with tributes being paid to the country music legend Dolly Parton, who has died at the age of 80. Jane Fonda, who co-starred alongside Dolly Parton in the film 9 to 5 in the 1980s, which was a massive hit and became a cult classic. She says she is devastated at the news. She says that Dolly will always be with us because she was so present, so powerful, so generous and playful that she's woven into all our lives and hearts forever.
1: And Beyoncé, perhaps one of the few superstars whose popularity can rival that of Dolly Parton, has called Dolly Parton one of one in a message posted on her website. Dolly, you are the barometer, the North Star, bold and brilliant. Thank you for your profound impact on the world. You're an angel who's made this world a happier place because of your joyful art, Beyoncé wrote. Isaac and Jerome are still with us. And I wanted to read you a couple of these quotes from Dolly Parton herself that are on our live page. I'm not offended by all the dumb blonde jokes because I know I'm not dumb and I'm not blonde either. I'm pretty sharp. I'm not educated. I'm not that intelligent, but I'm smart. They say someone's street smart. I feel like if I've got intelligence, it's just a country smart. Smart woman.
3: I love her Dollyisms. Yeah. I mean, they're just...
4: You were saying she's incredibly quotable. Yeah. Those quotes are pretty good, right?
1: I always just thought, if you see somebody without a smile, give them yours. That's a nice maxim to live a life by.
4: Yeah, just incredible, right? Yeah, just learning and hearing about all of these, you know, stories of her, just kind of... I already had an idea that she was great, but you are seeing that greatness through, you know, people's tributes to her.
1: And let's listen to some of that greatness too.
2: Yeah, indeed.

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1: The American country music star and icon Dolly Parton has died. We'll hear tributes to her, including from a leading music industry figure who knew her.
0: And we'll hear about a tragedy in Pakistan. A fire at a maternity ward in a hospital there leaves many newborn children dead. First, though, this news.
2: BBC News with Moira Alderson. A fire at a hospital in Pakistan's capital, Islamabad, has killed at least 14 infants. Local media say the fire started after an air conditioning compressor exploded. Pakistan's Prime Minister Shehbaz Sharif described the incident as tragic and ordered an investigation. The head of Instagram, Adam Mosseri, has testified in a high-profile court case against the parent company Meta in California. 29 US states accuse Meta of designing its products to be addictive to young users. Flags across the United States are flying at half-mast to mark the death of the country music legend Dolly Parton. She died in Nashville on Tuesday at the age of 80 after what her publicist described as a brief battle with cancer. Paul McCartney called her magnificent and unrivaled, while Beyoncé described her as a North Star, bold and brilliant, talented and tenacious. Oil prices continue to fall amid fresh hopes the Strait of Hormuz could reopen. Crude oil has tumbled more than 8% this week to well below $90 as Tehran and Oman have resumed talks over the waterway. The head of the International Monetary Fund, Kristalina Georgieva, has said the global economy has weathered the energy shock caused by the US-Israel war on Iran better than feared. Officials in Nepal say a massive flash flood has occurred in the Rasuwa district near the border with Tibet, with several areas swept away. Police say they anticipate huge-scale loss and have launched rescue operations. Authorities in China have warned that teenagers are increasingly turning to prescription drugs. Experts blame the severe psychological toll of the country's highly competitive education system. Police in Washington have arrested a man carrying a guillotine in the back of his pickup truck near the US Supreme Court. The suspect had driven from California. That's the latest. BBC News.
1: Many thanks for that summary. Hello and welcome to Newsday on the BBC World Service. We're live in London with James Copnell and here in Nairobi with me and Soy.
0: In this last half hour of the programme, we're going to pay tribute to an American icon, Dolly Parton. We're also going to hear about a deadly fire at a maternity ward in Pakistan and get the latest on the US-Canada tariff row.
1: And as we're focusing on this death of Dolly Parton, you can send us your memories of her or thoughts on anything that you hear on the programme. WhatsApp or text message. Our number is +44 7786 20 50 85.
0: So country music superstar Dolly Parton died in Nashville at the age of 80. She had had an extraordinary 60-year career, writing some of the 20th century's most memorable songs, including I Will Always Love You, Jolene and 9 to 5. She won 11 Grammy Awards, sold more than 100 million records worldwide and wrote more than 3,000 songs.
1: But she was also a successful businesswoman and philanthropist, making huge donations to children's literacy, medical research and disaster relief. American flags are to be flown at half-mast across the US for a week. Fans have been queuing to sign a book of condolence at the Country Music Hall of Fame and Museum in Nashville. Others are laying flowers at her star on the Hollywood Walk of Fame in Los Angeles.
0: Well, Dolly Parton's family announced her death on social media, with her nephew, Brian Seaver, sharing the news.
3: I first went on the road with Dolly as a kid, getting a taste of the road life in the early 1980s. Dolly opened doors not just for me, but for her entire family to reach the potential we didn't even know was possible. Dolly also opened doors for generations of singers, songwriters, musicians, and dreamers from every walk of life and across every continent. By her example, we believed that anything was possible. She never saw a door she couldn't open, and the doors she opened made and changed history. My family and I have shared a lifetime of beautiful memories with Dolly, but so have you. She has always been on your television, your record player, your CD, and on your phone playlist, becoming an extended part of your family whether you liked it or not. Our family and the team she has entrusted with her legacy will work diligently to ensure her spirit will live with us forever. Dolly was a farmer, just like her daddy. He farmed the soil, she farmed songs and happiness. Dolly called me and said she wants to rest in a beautiful bed of plush cotton because after a life wearing heavy rhinestones, she finally deserves to be comfortable and have some rest. Rest in peace, Aunt Dolly, Aunt Granny, Gigi. May God bless Dolly Parton, and may God bless you all. She will always love you.
1: Brian Seaver, Dolly Parton's nephew there. And Dolly Parton had been dealing with health issues for the past year and was forced to postpone a planned Las Vegas residency in September before outright cancelling earlier this year. Representatives later revealed that Parton had died after bravely facing a brief battle

0: Deadline Hollywood in Los Angeles, which covers major news from across the entertainment industry. I asked him earlier what has been the reaction to her passing in the U.S.
1: The reaction has been tremendous and probably unprecedented. You know, in many ways, America clearly does not have a queen. In fact, 250 years ago, America threw off the shackles of monarchy. But if America did have a queen, it would have been Dolly Parton. And to that, I make it actually a joke, but serious on many levels, because no one has and probably ever will again be able to unite the multi-divisions of America the way Dolly Parton has. We saw it in her music, we saw it in her hits, we saw it in her awards, we saw it in her philanthropy, we saw it in the respect she achieved. Today, we saw Donald Trump even act in a normal and somewhat dignified presidential manner in mourning her death and lowering the flags all across the United States. Only Dolly Parton probably could have achieved that. So the widespread dismay, pain, grieving, and love of Dolly Parton that we're seeing outpouring today is just a testament to how important she was in this country and around the world.
0: Why do you think she meant so much to so many different people, not just in the United States, as you say, but around the world?
1: I think a lot of it had to do with her humble upbringing. You know, she came from what some would call below poverty in Tennessee. She came from very hard beginnings, and she worked very hard to get where she was, not only as a songwriter, but also the image, the outlandish image she created for herself. You know, she once said when someone called her a dumb blonde that she didn't take it seriously because she knew she wasn't dumb. In actual fact, she wasn't blonde. Over the years, we saw her work in films and television. We saw her also, her work with creating her own theme park with Dollyland, et cetera, et cetera. So I think to that, the impact she had on people. This was a woman who, in the early days of the COVID-19 pandemic, donated over $1 million to help find a vaccine. It's before the governments even were stepping in any way. So she connected with people on a level. Remember, she might have turned down a Presidential Medal of Freedom twice, but she was in the Country Music Hall of Fame, the Rock and Roll Hall of Fame, even after she first said she didn't deserve to be in that one. And she was given an honorary Oscar just earlier this year.
0: You talk about those medals that she turned down from President Trump and President Biden, and also about her philanthropy. And especially from, you know, Tennessee, where she comes from, she had quite an impact there with her philanthropic work.
1: Yes, she did a lot of work in terms of education. In fact, just recently on her 80th birthday in January, they declared it Dolly Parton Day in Tennessee. She actually has a musical based on her life that will be opening on her 81st, what would have been her 81st birthday. I really think that a lot of what she exemplified was encapsulated in the songs she wrote. I mean, we know Jolene, we know 9 to 5 and many others that really caught the feeling of there. Remember, she always lived there. She died in Nashville, Tennessee today. So I think in many ways she was connected to that state. She was a proud daughter of that state, and that state loved her.
0: And she was a big friend of the LGBTQ community as well.
1: Huge, huge friend. Dolly Parton, again, Dolly Parton was one of those people who believed that freedom meant freedom and liberty meant freedom and liberty for everyone. She put her money where her mouth was, and she definitely sang the songs of pride and joy and inclusivity.
0: You call her a queen. How did she keep herself relevant throughout her decades-long career?
1: Well, I think she kept herself relevant in a lot of different ways. You know, she went into many different mediums. She was a queen of talk shows during the heyday of the 70s and 80s. But also, I think in a lot of ways, you know, she became even more relevant because she was so beloved. The White Stripes did a cover of Jolene. Beyonce used some of the music for her Country Carter album. You know, we saw people like Taylor Swift, others. She was widely loved and widely admired. She was a powerful, powerful songwriter that we sometimes forget because of the image, which is a little bit of sexism, let's be honest, because we don't forget that with David Bowie or even Alice Cooper. But she was a tremendous songwriter, a producer, and someone who I think people felt, you know what, that's the way to do it.
0: She achieved a lot. What are some of the defining moments in her career, in your opinion?
1: I think really a lot of them have to do with her songwriting. Certainly Jolene, which she debuted in the late 60s and became a huge hit. I think also she had a big hit that went on to become a huge hit for Whitney Houston. I think her performances in movies like 9 to 5 and other ones, also writing the soundtracks for those. I think her Dollywood theme park. I think her various entrepreneurial endeavors.

0: think more than anything, it was the straight talking, straight dealing, and staying out of the politics, even though she clearly had her own opinions, but staying out of the trenches of the politics and just being full of a loving heart.
1: Dominic Parton, the executive director of Deadline Hollywood in Los Angeles, which covers major news from across the entertainment industry.
2: We got some great messages in on this, including from Nakombe in Yaounde in Cameroon, who says, "My sister loved Dolly Parton so much that she gave her daughter the name Dolly. So in our family, her name has always carried a little piece of Dolly Parton's life." I'll give you one or two of our other main headlines. Testifying in a high-profile case against the tech giant Meta, the head of Instagram, one of the most popular platforms, has denied encouraging employees to keep negative information away from the public. And in Pakistan, it's now thought that at least 14 newborn babies have died in a fire at a maternity ward in a hospital in Islamabad. So let's go to the nearby city of Lahore and speak to our BBC Urdu correspondent, Tahub Askar. Welcome to the programme. What do we know about what happened?
3: So basically, this is an incident that happened early morning today, around 7 o'clock in the morning, and a fire broke. According to officials, this fire broke because of the short circuit happened, and then, of course, the NICU had a lot of oxygen cylinders and plastic material, so the fire kept very quickly the entire ward and NICU. And after that, the officials have informed and confirmed that many deaths have been occurred because of the suffocation and the smoke that gathered in the NICU due to the plastic melt. Along with that, the parents, they are still claiming and alleging staff that they were not actively present at the spot, and this resulted in the deaths. Whereas the administration, they are claiming that, and they said, the staff was there and they were successfully able to rescue one child. And along with that, right now the parents, they are protesting, they are still sitting outside the hospital, and they're saying that we are not going, we don't get our kids, our child. Along with that, the hospital administration, they're saying that we have handed over 6 dead bodies to the parents, whereas the other dead bodies are still with them and the process is still going on. Whereas the fire is under control right now and they're just trying to check and assess the damage.
2: So we are just losing your line from time to time. So I just wanted to check, is it right then that some of the parents at least are dismayed and angry by the way they feel that the situation was dealt with?
3: Yes, they're very angry. We have been seeing mothers talking and showing their anger and saying that we have been running here and there and we couldn't find any help. Along with that, they claim that, you know, when the fire broke, things were not in place, especially the staff, they were not there. And they're also questioning the administration that how come 14 children have died in this incident, whereas not even a single staff member, they have got injured or anything. Vice versa, the administration, they're saying that they have made an investigative committee who's going to investigate the entire incident. And if they have found any kind of loopholes or any kind of person who's responsible for this, they're going to take strict action. But still, parents are there. They're saying we haven't seen any, they're claiming that they have handed over the 6 bodies. But parents, few parents who are outside and angry and sitting there are saying, we are not going to leave. There is a mother who told BBC that I had a C-section 3 days back and I'm still in a pain. I'm sitting here. I haven't seen my child. They haven't had handed over me the body. I don't know if he's alive or not, but I'm sitting in a condition. And she is blaming and alleging the administration of the hospital that they are responsible for this incident. So this is the entire scenario, whereas the Prime Minister have sent senior officials to the hospital to assess the damage and to check who is actually the responsible person for this.
2: Tahub Askar, our correspondent in Lahore, thank you very much indeed.
1: Now, as their trade war escalates, Canada has unveiled retaliatory tariffs on hundreds of American imports. The Canadian finance minister said that these would range from 15 to 50%, matching U.S. import taxes on Canadian products, dollar for dollar, and come into force in just under 2 weeks. I've been speaking to Brian Kingston, president and chief executive of the Canadian Vehicle Manufacturers Association, on what do these tariffs mean for the automobile industry.
4: The tariffs are extremely damaging for the automotive industry. We've created this highly integrated North American supply chain where parts, components, and automobiles go back and forth across the Canada-US border numerous times. We're so integrated, in fact, that Canada is the largest customer of U.S. vehicles, and of course, we send 90% of our production in Canada to the United States. So every day that tariffs are in place, costs mount, and manufacturers have now incurred over $35 billion U.S. dollars in tariff costs. So we need a resolution. We need an off-ramp. We need a deal.
1: You need a deal. And Canada is saying that they're going to match those tariffs dollar for dollar. What do you make of that?
4: Well, in response to the initial U.S. Section 232 tariffs on Canadian automotive exports, Canada responded. And so we've already put in place retaliatory tariffs on U.S. vehicles that come into the Canadian market. And the impact has been predictable. U.S. exports of auto are down 20% last year. We're seeing less volume of U.S. production coming into Canada. And of course, Canadian manufacturers are being hit as well, paying over $5 billion in tariff to get their product into the United States. So this is extremely damaging to all involved. We're now seeing North American auto production going down and, of course, prices going up. So the longer this tariff war goes on, the more damage you're going to see to the North American automotive industry.
1: How much damage? How badly can it go?
4: Well, just to give you an example of the situation right now facing manufacturers in North America, it is actually more cost effective to build a vehicle in Japan, Korea, or even in Europe and export directly to North America than to build in North America, because these tariffs are on virtually everything. You've got tariffs on steel and aluminum, key inputs into auto manufacturers. And then, of course, Canada and Mexico are facing tariffs on the vehicles that they produce with their American partners. So the damage is significant. It's mounting every single day. And it ultimately makes North America less competitive as an auto manufacturing jurisdiction at a time where, of course, you've got new threats from China, for example, in the electric vehicle space. So we really shouldn't be fighting amongst ourselves. We need to work together and compete globally.
1: And the Canadian finance minister has said that there will be a package to support businesses hit by the American tariffs. What are you hearing in terms of what they might entail?
4: Yes, what the federal government has done is roll out a package of supports to help companies, provide them with liquidity so that if they need additional funds to help them through these next few months, they can tap that resource and hopefully sustain their payroll and continue to operate. Now, of course, this can't go on forever. The government doesn't have unlimited resources. They're stepping up right now. But the hope has to be that we get back to the table, cooler heads prevail, and we find some sort of agreement. There is a very mutually beneficial trade agreement to be had here, but the temperature is just far too high right now, and it's made it extremely challenging to actually have a fruitful negotiation.
1: You're talking about payroll support and, you know, government resources not being unlimited. How much longer can the industry go, not just your own industry, you know, other industries that have been affected as well, while facing these tariff wars and manage?
4: Well, the industry, the automotive industry, has already managed through well over a year of this. And that's why we've seen these costs mounting to that $35 billion plus amount. Now, we've seen forecasts that suggest that if these tariffs remain in place over the course of 3 full years, we'd be looking at about $110 billion U.S. dollars in tariff costs. And that's not sustainable. So there is a limit to how long this can go on before companies have no choice but to reduce production as they grapple with the costs that they're facing in this tariff battle. So there is a limit. I think they can continue to sustain if we see a path to a resolution. But if this is going to be a long-term situation, it's hard to see a scenario where the North American auto sector continues to produce at the levels that it had prior to this tariff war beginning.
1: Brian Kingston there, President and CEO of the Canadian Vehicle Manufacturers Association, speaking to me a little earlier.
2: This is Newsday on the BBC World Service with Anne in Nairobi, James and Isaac in London. Isaac, what's happening in the world of sports?
5: Well, Manchester United have signed Cameroon midfielder Carlos Baleba from Brighton for around about $96 million. Baleba has signed a five-year contract at Old Trafford with the option to extend for a further year. But former United winger Ashley Young thinks the signing is a good deal for the clubs.
6: I think it was obvious that United needed a midfielder. Losing Casemiro, obviously getting Tielemans is a massive signing. But I think that the amount of competitions that we're in this year, you need strength and depth. You need a big squad. So he's been fantastic for Brighton. I think he's injured at the minute. As soon as he's firing, he's going to be massive for Man United.
5: Yeah, Young was speaking at a glitzy red carpet event for the Professional Footballers Association Awards, where Manchester United captain Bruno Fernandes and Manchester City forward Khadija Bunny Shaw have won the awards for the Men and Women's Player of the Year for their performances last season. Elsewhere, Nottingham Forest have agreed a club record deal for around about $68 million for Chelsea's Liam Delap, the striker scoring just one goal for Chelsea last season following a successful Premier League debut with Ipswich the year before. And there was a huge shock in the Champions League.
7: A in and out from the edge and a ball score!
5: Yeah, really embarrassing evening for the Scottish champions. They were winning 4-0 in that tie and they gave up five goals on the night to be knocked out of the Champions League. A great evening, though, for the Austrian champions LASK. They move into the Champions League proper, while Celtic will have to drop into the Europa League. At the US Open Tennis, we had a thrilling day at the mixed doubles. Serena Williams and Carlos Alcaraz. Thrilling crowds as they beat Erin Ratliff and Lloyd Glasspool in the first round. For Alcaraz, it's the first time we've seen him on the tennis court in 4 months as he's rehabbed a wrist injury.
8: I double called the first point, I was really, really nervous. I was out for 4 months and a half, almost 5 months. I just almost forget how I feel, stepping on the court once again. So, she made it easy for me, just try to enjoy, to go for it every time. And I just enjoy so much.
5: Unfortunately for Alcaraz and Williams, they were beaten in the quarterfinals by Belinda Bencic and Flavio Cobolli. They will play the husband and wife duo Gael Monfils and Elina Svitolina in the semi-finals. Monfils' last ever Grand Slam appearance. Serena Williams, meanwhile, has said that she's not going to play in the singles at the US Open. Of course, she made her return to the sport at Wimbledon a few months ago. There is a chance, though, she could make an appearance alongside her sister Venus in the doubles. And in cycling, Tadej Pogacar took a huge step towards winning the Vuelta a España for the first time and completing his Grand Tour collection, winning the fourth stage on Tuesday.
2: Get my head around Celtic's collapse. They were what, four goals up on aggregate?
5: 3-0 from the first leg, 1-0 in the second leg, and it looked like they were cruising, but then one of their players made a really bad mistake, passed the ball back, and that gave LASK an opportunity to score the opening goal, and then they just couldn't stop them in the second half, and they conceded in the 90th minute. It was just one of those ties where the momentum absolutely killed them.
2: And we've been hearing about tributes from really every sphere of life for Dolly Parton, the sports world too.
5: Yeah, I mean, she was actually a really, really big fan of sport. We've heard, I'm sure, throughout the programme of her love of her home state, Tennessee. She was a big fan of the University of Tennessee Volunteers. Peyton Manning, who is one of American football's greatest ever players and a former Vols quarterback, actually escorted her during a game to perform one of the team's popular songs, Rocky Top. He said, in tribute to her, there was only one Dolly, and I feel lucky to have known her. We'll miss you, Dolly. Tennessee won't be the same without you. And 3 years ago, during the Dallas Cowboys traditional Thanksgiving game, she actually performed at halftime against the Commanders at the age of 77. She came dressed out like one of the Dallas Cowboy cheerleaders, and I love this quote because she told USA Today that if at her age she could pull it off, then it's going to be good. But if I don't, I can just pass it off as an old woman doing a stupid thing. She said that I've always said my desire to do something is greater than my fear of it. Another fantastic Dollyism.
2: Yeah, we were talking about Dollyisms a little earlier, weren't we? We also had a message in from Fred in Nairobi who says, Dolly Parton was such a unifier. We in Africa loved her music and personality just as passionately as her American and global fans. Anne, you can attest how Dolly is loved in Kenya. Is that right, Anne? Lots of
1: she's,
2: Dolly Parton fans where you are.
1: She's very much loved, as is country music as well. As a matter of fact, one of the country's most renowned country music star is currently in the US on a tour. So we have quite a big fan base, surprisingly, for country music. And there's a message also from David Nyapinda in Mombasa who says that he loves the song Daddy Was a One-Time Preacher Man, and this song, he says, remains his favourite. Lots of tributes coming in from our listeners.
2: Yeah, Remy saying, Tina, now Dolly, heaven is full of angelic voices. My coat of many colours is not named in her top tracks, which Remy calls mind-blowing. Remy says, R.I.P. Dolly, and I will always love you. The tributes just go on, EJ.
9: Yes, I mean, she's just a remarkable woman, not just for all her, you know, her talent, her singing talent, you know, that she played so many instruments, she wrote all these hit songs. But I think, like, not enough is made of her remarkable business instinct. I mean, you don't, you know, have a net worth of $450 million by chance, do you?
2: Wow. Personally, not in any way, shape or form, but no, that is an astonishing achievement, isn't it?
5: I mean, I was watching a video because I'm obsessed with this story and her hearing this song, because we all know Whitney Houston reversioned this song, and her talking about the first time she heard it. She was driving and she heard it on the radio and she had to pull over and because she was absolutely overwhelmed by it. But there was no sort of anger or jealousy in it. It was almost, you know, like, oh my God, I can't believe someone has done something this amazing. It was. It just shows her character, really, just how amazing she was, really.
2: Well, as Dolly Parton leaves us, we'll leave you with some Dolly Parton.

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1: The world of science is undergoing a global shift.
2: If we start with the question of who is a scientific superpower, China is certainly winning.
1: You can see the rise of China as a science superpower in its increasingly ambitious space program, landing robots on the hard-to-reach far side of the moon.
3: China's ambitions to be a space superpower have been boosted after becoming the first nation to land a spacecraft on the far side of the moon.
1: And China's plans to put boots on the moon could beat even NASA's.
4: China has the simpler pathway to getting astronauts onto the moon and back.
1: And space is only one arena where China now challenges the old order.
5: In some fields, Chinese scientists are already in leap.
1: How has this sleeping giant awoken over the decades, and what does its commitment to massive science projects of the future mean for geopolitics? I'm science journalist Roland Pease, and in the documentary after the news, I'll be reporting on the rise of a new scientific superpower.
6: BBC News with Moira Alderson. More than a dozen infants have been killed in Pakistan in a fire which broke out in one of the main state-run hospitals in the capital, Islamabad. Local media say the blaze started after an air conditioning compressor exploded. The fire is now under control. Our Pakistan correspondent, Carrie Davis, is at the hospital.
7: The fire broke out on the third floor in the mother and child unit at PIMS Hospital. According to their spokesperson, 15 newborn babies were in the ward at the time. 14 are now confirmed to have died from the fire. There has been no official confirmation about what caused the fire to start. Officials say they are investigating. TV satellite vans now line the outside of the hospital's perimeter, waiting for news. Pakistan's Prime Minister has called the fire tragic and expressed his condolences to the families of the children.
6: China's Narcotics Control Commission has warned that a growing number of students are misusing prescription drugs. Our China correspondent Laura Bicker reports from Beijing.
8: Desperate to cope with grueling study hours and strict elimination systems, young people in China are increasingly purchasing cheap pharmaceuticals online and taking large doses in the hope of numbing the pressure. The country's Narcotics Control Commission has warned that the misuse of pharmaceutical drugs is surging amongst minors, and it's taken steps to limit their access to certain medications without a doctor's prescription. But each time regulatory bodies clamp down on one pharmaceutical, teenagers pivot to another drug, making it a difficult problem to target.
6: Oil prices continue to fall amid fresh hopes that the Strait of Hormuz could reopen. Crude oil has tumbled more than 8% this week to well below $90 as Tehran and Oman have resumed talks on how to manage traffic through the strategic waterway. The Omani Foreign Ministry said a temporary shipping corridor could be announced soon. Flags across the United States are flying at half-mast to mark the death of the country music legend Dolly Parton. She died in Nashville on Tuesday at the age of 80 after what her publicist described as a brief battle with cancer. The American country singer Lee Greenwood paid this tribute to his friend.
9: We all loved her so very much. If you remember how the world revered Elvis Presley, it's much like that. Dolly was a force for women, she was a force for children, and a force for music. Dolly had everything. She was not only a great singer, she's also a pretty darn good guitar player. And talking about her music for six decades, and was still at the very end of her life, quoting to say, "I have so much to achieve."
6: Paul McCartney called Dolly magnificent and unrivaled, while Beyoncé described her as a North Star, bold and brilliant, talented and tenacious. BBC News. At least seven people have been killed in a fire at a gas chemical complex in Russia's far eastern Amur region. Six of the victims are Chinese nationals. Nine other Chinese workers at the plant are missing. More than 152 people were injured, including 36 who had to be hospitalised. Factory officials are being quoted as saying the fire has been extinguished. China and India have agreed to continue their dialogue towards a mutually acceptable settlement of their border dispute. This follows 2 days of talks in Beijing between the Chinese Foreign Minister Wang Yi and India's National Security Advisor Ajit Doval. Both foreign ministries described the talks as comprehensive and candid. Officials in Nepal say a massive flash flood has occurred in the Rasuwa district near the border with Tibet, with several areas swept away. Police say they anticipate huge-scale loss and have launched rescue operations. The main road connecting the capital Kathmandu with the south of the country has been closed. Footage posted online by Nepal police showed floodwaters crashing through settlements, causing large-scale devastation. New analysis suggests smokers wanting to quit their habit have a better chance if they use nicotine vapes rather than patches or gums. A review by an international group of experts also found the use of e-cigarettes was more successful than support programs. Hugh Pym reports.
10: Health officials advise adult smokers wanting to give up to switch to nicotine-based e-cigarettes. They say smoking tobacco is much worse for your health than vaping. This review of e-cigarette use supports this view. The authors found that 6 in 100 smokers gave up after using nicotine replacement therapies such as gums and patches, but of those who vaped, 10 in 100 quit. The review said while vaping to quit wasn't risk-free, there was no evidence of increased serious harm, though more research was needed.
6: That's the latest world news from the BBC.
11: We've been on air this morning. A bit of history has been made. An unmanned Chinese spacecraft touched down on the far side of the moon where no human or robot has ever ventured before. Amongst other things, it's carrying instruments.
3: China's ambitions to be a space superpower have been boosted after becoming the first nation to land a spacecraft on the far side of the moon.
12: And so just to state the obvious, 5 years ago, that was on the moon.
13: Four and a half years ago. That was on the moon.
14: If you want to grab the world's attention, going to the moon and getting back is back in fashion. 50 years after the great powers America and the Soviet Union were demonstrating their prowess with people and robots. This year, the US made its first efforts in returning with the much highlighted Artemis II mission, which took astronauts further beyond lunar orbit than ever achieved. And Artemis IV promises a landing in coming years. But China has had robotic explorers on the moon's surface for over a decade, and they too are in the race to put boots there.
4: It appears to me that China has the simpler pathway to getting astronauts onto the moon and back. China has the clearer pathway, but it's very interesting time.
14: Watch this space. But space missions are only one symbol of national scientific ambition, and what's become clear in recent years is that China is now a force to be reckoned with in all aspects of science, from cutting-edge biology to quantum technology to the front line in AI, and perhaps more significantly in the kind of pure curiosity-driven research that has no obvious immediate payback. I'm Ronan Pease, and in reporting on scientific breakthroughs for the BBC World Service, I've witnessed the growing strength of Chinese research that has now brought it to the brink of global dominance. And what the rest of us are to make of it is the subject for this edition of the documentary, The Rise of a Science Superpower.
15: It is a matter of fact that China has risen and is rising as a scientific superpower.
2: If we start with the question of who is a scientific superpower, and you're playing the numbers game, China is certainly winning. China produces more doctoral students, more patents, more publications in Nature Index, and more of the top 1% most highly cited papers.
5: You look everywhere. In some fields, Chinese scientists are already in lead, in some particular fields.
16: There is a lot of excitement about this experiment in the international community, and I think it's actually been really good to see China putting a lot of support into particle physics. And I think, you know, from the international particle physics community, I think this has been very, very good for us.
14: Thoughts from some of the international experts guiding me as I try to understand how China has so rapidly become a dominating force in the world of science and where it's heading.
1: And when Chinese neuroscientist Qinjian Li says they're already leading in some disciplines, that matches what I've been seeing as I pick through the top scientific journals in my weekly science journalism. Increasingly, I'll spot work that originated in the major Chinese universities like Tsinghua, Peking, or Fudan, or one of the many institutes of the Chinese Academy of Science. And the more public face of this change is that Chang'e 6 mission bringing samples back from the far side of the moon, which opened the program. It dramatically exemplifies China's fast progress since the Mao era, which is a good place to start our exploration of the country's scientific and technological ambitions. Back then, in 1970, China launched its first satellite called The East is Red, which was a kind of crude, souped-up Sputnik broadcasting patriotic songs. This was during the depths of Chairman Mao's Cultural Revolution, a time of intense suspicion of intellectuals. Though even then, the scientific flame never quite went out, as cultural historian and former particle physicist Yang Yang Cheng told me.
15: So in the Mao era, of course, China was a revolutionary power. And Mao himself, he believed in the power of science and technology, but in a very specific way, as science and technology, as this mass science, as a vehicle for revolution. And he was very skeptical of elite scientists who came from a bourgeois class background. And so there were these massive political campaigns that persecuted a lot of scientists as a way to discipline them, to make them into good communists.
17: There were still scientists like just put their heads down and trying to do research, right?
1: Qinjian Li is a world-leading neuroscientist and also former vice president at Peking University.
17: Even during the miserable time of Cultural Revolution, don't forget Professor Yu Yu Tu, who won Nobel Prize. Her work was done in the most miserable time of Cultural Revolution.
1: She found one of the treatments for malaria.
17: Yeah. So the flame, the spark, has always been there.
1: Though the fire took time to reignite after Mao's death, as Qinjian Li saw while beginning his own scientific career.
17: Now, the first phase was slow to rebuild, right? In 1976, among the first line of reform that Deng Xiaoping and his colleagues advocated, which received very wide support in almost all walks of the society, was re-establishing higher education for the country. So I would say right after Cultural Revolution, that work started.
1: Though this Chinese Renaissance had stumbled on the way, says cultural commentator Yang Yang Cheng.
15: In China, there is a centuries-old, millennia-old tradition of intellectuals being involved with matters of governance. And this is what we saw in the 1980s among scientists, scholars, writers, any kind of intellectuals who saw themselves re-entering the national and political dialogue. And they were having these grand narratives about democracy, freedom, how to govern. But a lot of these very honorable, but in some ways naive wishes were like, of course, forcibly crushed by the Tiananmen crackdown.
18: It's still not clear how many people were killed when Chinese troops crushed the students' demonstration in Tiananmen Square.
19: Just how many died when soldiers of the Chinese army moved in on the unarmed demonstrators in a 12-hour onslaught may never be known. Official newspapers in Peking.
15: But since like the reform era, basically for the past five decades, since the late 1970s, the Chinese government has had a consistent effort in terms of investing in science and education infrastructure, investing in scientific research and educational infrastructure, in making science and technology, in the words of Deng Xiaoping, right, it's a production force. It's something that the government has placed immense emphasis on as central to its political legitimacy. And also very importantly, the Chinese public have great faith in science and technology. Scientists and engineers are respected, and the people believe that science and technology is this kind of power that can uplift the nation and also uplift their personal lives. And that has contributed to the buildup of a massive science and technology workforce. So I guess the question becomes almost a little bit rhetorical, right? It's not so much whether China has risen as a scientific superpower, but how could it not with this kind of consistent investment and efforts from the state and society.
1: As a result, Chinese science is highly competitive on the international stage, and that in turn has sharpened the way the top universities measure their own success, says former Peking University Administrator Chen-Jian Li. For example, the bar has been raised for researchers progressing their own careers, as measured by which prestigious international journals they get their results into.
17: You go to Peking University, you look around, 40 years ago, if you get a publication in not Science and Nature, because nobody had Science and Nature in Cell and Neuro, if you get, let's say, PNAS, Proceedings of National Academy of Science, USA, you pretty much can be elected to the academy almost at that level, right? It's something you're really proud. Today, you look around, everybody has multiple Science and Nature Cell. It's not even the question we talk about. We talk about who made the most brilliant discovery, like who has this fascinating thing. By the way, this issue of top journal Cell, the cover stories is from a junior colleague in my same building, Dr. Wang. Guess what the story is about? It's about the circadian clock in strawberry. Strawberry. They do have a circadian clock. It's fascinating.
1: It's pure science, the biorhythms of a common fruit, and it's internationally recognized.
17: Oh, yeah, it's the cover story. And, of course, I would say in the future, it may be useful. Who knows? Maybe there is a time to spray pesticides. There is time to pick. I don't know. But it's just fun.
1: Fun, for sure, but at a deeper level, this research is about an unexpected way gene circuits can regulate plant physiology. Maybe, in years to come, this will be the seed for new ideas about genetics more generally. Probably not, but maybe, and you never know without that first experiment being tried. This is normal, exploratory, pure science, the way it's been long done in top universities around the world. But this is from a Beijing university and it's internationally competitive. That's why Chen-Jian Li said earlier that Chinese science is now world-leading in some fields. It's what I would hope to see as evidence that research in the country is resurgent, that the missteps of the past have been corrected, that government support is working. If that sounds like a bold claim off the back of one paper about strawberries, there have been other, much bigger developments in Chinese science that have caught my eye and told me this is the time to explore this rise of this new power. Large-scale projects costing hundreds of millions of dollars and more, employing hundreds or thousands of scientists committed to decades of effort. One of the most globally significant nuclear fusion projects currently runs in Hefei in central China, east, for experimental advanced superconducting tokamak, which has been breaking records in performance in recent years. A successor, BEST, is nearing completion to start running next year, and the follow-up to that is already substantially designed. Or there's the world's largest single-dish radio telescope, FAST, 500 metres side to side, which is nestled in a hollow in the mountainous Guizhou province, mapping the matter of the universe. And still other projects still keep coming online.
20: We are going to keep running for about 30 years. It's a major engineering effort. It costs a lot of money, and we'd like to use it up to the maximum we can.
1: $300 million US dollars is the quoted price tag on the experiment I most wanted to explore for this program. Though looking at similar efforts elsewhere in the world, I wouldn't be surprised if the real cost was considerably more. Juno, the Jiangmen Underground Neutrino Observatory, is for me a particularly interesting example of the kind of pure science the Chinese government is now supporting. It's an effort that seeks to understand the origins of the universe, which was proposed by particle physicist Yifan Wang and is possible only because of China's accelerating economy.
20: The GDP has been growing up very quickly, so the total amount available for science, for pure science, is also increasing dramatically fast. So indeed, we have been seeing in the last 20, 30 years a lot more money for science. Of course, we still need to convince our funding agencies, the government, that we are the best and you should give money to me, not somebody else. But still, I think money is actually more than there was before. So I would say a lot easier than before.
1: If learning more and more about less and less is the aim of much research, then the physics of neutrinos, as they're chasing at Juno, is the ideal target. These are particles that have next to no mass, no electrical charge, no impact on the world around them, barely any substance. Yet their properties are intricately involved in the theory of the stuff that makes us. There's international interest in unpicking their secrets, and particle physicist Linda Cremonese leads a US effort taking its own perspective on these elusive objects.
16: It's fundamental science, right? So you're just doing it for the sake of understanding the universe and understanding, you know, how the universe evolved and all of this. And then along the way, you know, we find technologies and applications, but the main aim is fundamental science, yes.
1: And so the fact that China is putting a lot of money into an experiment like Juno seems to me to point to something about their line of thinking.
16: Absolutely. I think, you know, Juno, I'm not on Juno, but I'm a neutrino physicist, and I think Juno is an absolutely beautiful experiment. I think what we've done, we've put a lot of money and a lot of thought into how to design this. So basically, we use neutrinos coming from nuclear reactors that were already there, and then we put the detector at about 50 kilometers at the exact distance that they needed from the reactors. And it's quite a feat to do it under 700 meters of rock, because this is not an easy thing to build on the surface. But now, you know, build a big shaft and then go down and then did a big hole and the big hole and then sort of slowly put it together. And they built it in such a technology in which they can measure multiple properties of the neutrinos at the same time. And so I think they really invested a lot in this very specific problem and trying to solve it.
1: Now, I've been to the European Particle Physics Lab CERN, where they discovered the Higgs, and I'm familiar with the scale of these kinds of experiments. But Juno is still mind-bogglingly bold. Built in an underground cavern, excavated beneath a mountain, filled with high-tech equipment via a long tunnel. It's all very James Bond.
20: The tunnel is about 1.3 kilometers long, and the cavern is 50 meters diameter and 70 meters high. So this is something like 25 stories of building underground. So almost exact same size of the Eiffel Tower.
1: Wow. But it's underground, under a mountain effectively.
20: But it's underground. Exactly.
1: And then it's filled with this extraordinary detector.
20: So the detector is buried in a water pool, and it is made of a steel structure holding a acrylic tank. And inside this acrylic tank, we have a special liquid to detect neutrinos, so we call it the liquid scintillator. So the total volume of the liquid scintillator is about 24,000 cubic meters, 20,000 tons. And then we have another 45 tons of water to cover this acrylic tank.
1: So this is almost like a kind of egg, as it were, this acrylic tank, which is filled with this sensitive liquid.
20: Yes, yes. So it's a very thin sheer of acrylic, transparent, and of course mechanically had to be strong enough to withstand the pressure, the weight, and also the density difference between water and the liquid scintillator.
1: And that's before you mentioned the thousands of ultra-sensitive photodetectors that envelop this assembly, catching the scintillations, the flashes of light, each time a neutrino pings one of the atoms inside. And there's the electronics to gather and process the detections.
20: Every neutrino signal typically has about 10,000 photons. And these 10,000 photons will be measured and detected by 20,000 phototubes. So each phototube on average see less than one photon.
1: 20,000? 20,000 detectors? Yeah. And they're arranged, is it all around, is that right?
20: Yes, fully covered the whole sphere of the acrylic, and each of them is a half meter diameter.
1: When you actually got to, I don't know if there's a real turn-on moment for an experiment like this, but there must be a moment when you know that now we're actually collecting scientific data, and I imagine that felt a bit special.
20: Yes, absolutely. That was August last year. Indeed, when we started, well, let's say there are two big moments, let's say. The first big moment is November 2024, where we finish the construction and start to fill liquid into the detector. And that's a very big moment, which means that all what we can do to touch the detector is done. I mean, you cannot touch it anymore. And then when we finish, the filling of the liquid scintillator starting taking data, of course, that's another big major moment. But unfortunately, the moment that we finish the completion of the liquid scintillator filling, I was not there. I was in the United States for a conference. Indeed, I immediately announced the news that we finished our filling and detector start work. So that was also a very special moment that we will be able to celebrate together with our colleagues internationally.
1: And the celebrations have continued since, with the first results announced both on the front cover of Nature, as I mentioned earlier, and simultaneously at another conference in June. But first, let's dive a little deeper into neutrinos and their ghostly physics. 100 trillion of them pass through your body every second, having next to no effect, so most of us don't care. But Juno is designed to intercept tiny handfuls of the additional flux that streams out of two nearby nuclear reactors, which is hard enough in itself. Yet these ghostly particles are also shapeshifters that become additionally invisible during their journey, behaviour which might reveal secrets of the subatomic world, subtle differences and how they vary with the neutrino's energy between what Juno sees and what the reactors produce could confirm existing theories or point to improvements that are necessary. It sounds a challenging effort for the government to gamble hundreds of millions of dollars on. Yet particle physicist Linda Cremonese told me the gamble seems to be paying off.
16: A month ago, IPAN gave this talk, which was basically the results from Juno, I think from 100 days of data only. And the community was, you know, very much looking forward to them. And we were all very impressed with what we managed to achieve in just 100 days of running. So they showed us that they can actually see this deficit of antineutrinos. And what Juno does very well is measure this deficit as a function of the neutrino energy. And it also can measure there's like a sort of like a big wiggle, and then there's local very, very, very small wiggles in that sort of deficit. And what we demonstrated is that we can do this. Basically, with 100 days, we've demonstrated we can see the big wiggle, and we can also start to see the small wiggle. And, you know, honestly, I actually think we were all very impressed.
1: From what you're saying, it sounds like it wasn't just that they were getting some kind of yes or no answer, but there was a lot of detail, it sounds like, in their first measurements that promises a lot more for the future.
16: Yes, because basically the ultimate measurement that we want to make may take something like 5 years or 6 years. But to get to that measurement, we need to demonstrate that we have understood the technology and they can get to 3% sort of like energy resolution. So that's very, very precise, which is very, very difficult for neutrinos. And with their first measurements, they have demonstrated they are on the way there. Basically, they will be able with enough statistics to deliver basically this measurement in a few years. There is a lot of excitement about this experiment in the international community. And I think it's actually been really good to see China putting a lot of support into particle physics. And I think, you know, from the international particle physics community, I think this has been very, very good for us.
1: This is an experiment that will be center stage in unpicking the secrets of the subatomic world for decades to come. And Yifang Wang told me, if a star should explode somewhere in our galaxy while it's running, a supernova, Juno will capture neutrinos generated in its burning core and reveal mysteries of one of the most violent phenomena in the universe. This is the stuff that excites me. It takes money and commitment, but it could make headlines in the future. Though with superpower comes super responsibility.
16: You know, for ordinary citizens, if we cannot trust a well-established institutions such as in this story, then who can we turn to and who can we rely on?
1: Science ambition has to be counterbalanced by ethics. And in part two of the documentary, China struggles to shake the image of the wild east of bioscience.
0: Mm-hmm. 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

0: China's turning into a science superpower, and the most visible evidence of its rise has been the country's impressive space exploration program, with landers and rovers touching down on the far side of the moon.
1: China's taking a very long-term approach. It can be very much an engineering-driven mission that they have with interest in science. But China's looking to build capabilities. It has a very long-term vision.
0: But how will the rest of the world adjust to China's growing prowess? The documentary continues after the news.
2: BBC News with Moira Alderson. A fire at a hospital in Pakistan's capital, Islamabad, has killed at least 14 infants. Local media say the fire started after an air conditioning compressor exploded. Pakistan's Prime Minister, Shehbaz Sharif, described the incident as tragic and ordered an investigation. Authorities in China have warned that teenagers are increasingly turning to prescription drugs. Experts blame the severe psychological toll of the country's highly competitive education system. Taylor Swift is among the stars paying tribute to the country music legend Dolly Parton, who's died at the age of 80. Swift said a world without Dolly did not feel possible, real or right, describing her as true grace and true grit. Flags across the United States are being flown at half-mast in Parton's honour. Oil prices continue to fall as hopes rise that the Strait of Hormuz could reopen. Crude oil has tumbled more than 8% this week to well below $90 as Tehran and Oman have resumed talks on how to manage traffic through the strategic waterway. China and India have agreed to continue talks aimed at settling their long-running border dispute. The agreement followed discussions in Beijing between China's Foreign Minister Wang Yi and India's National Security Advisor Ajit Doval. Both sides described the talks as comprehensive and candid. Officials in Nepal say a massive flash flood has occurred in the Rasuwa district near the border with Tibet, with several areas swept away. Police say they anticipate huge-scale loss and have launched rescue operations. A major new study led by researchers in England is aiming to improve the understanding of heavy menstrual bleeding by creating what's expected to become the world's largest biobank of menstrual fluid samples. The condition affects millions of women, but researchers say it's still poorly understood. That's the latest world news from the BBC.
0: Welcome back to the documentary from the BBC World Service with me, Roland Pease, exploring the rise of China as a science superpower. As we saw in part one, China's progress in recent decades means the country is now a world leader in science. It's been a remarkable rise. In this part of the programme, I want to look further at the reasons for the success. What are the key ideas, the strategies that underpin this steady transformation? And I also want to look at what this rise might mean for global science. As you heard earlier, it's the rise in prowess across the pure sciences being conducted in China that's, for me, particularly notable. Rather than the technical achievements like electric cars or high-capacity batteries, which are more commonly highlighted. But perhaps there's a historic precedent for this misconception of what Chinese scholars can achieve. There's a perception that what ancient Chinese scientists were good at was the practical, using magnets, making gunpowder, developing printing, not the conceptual. But what British biochemist turned historian Joseph Needham found when he was sent to establish cooperation with scientists in pre-communist China was a much more familiar approach to research. He was asked about his experience by the BBC many years later.
3: What did you notice about Chinese science and the differences from the West when you got there?
4: Well, I think the central point to make there is there wasn't any difference at all, because when you're dealing with modern science, here you have something that's absolutely ecumenical and the same everywhere, no matter where you are, under whatever sky. The processes of modern science and the theories and the experimentation and what you can succeed in doing, it's all one thing because nature is one.
0: But in other words, if the rules of the universe are the same everywhere and human inquisitiveness is universal, then the instinct to explore is always there. It just needs to be able to express itself, which means stability and financial support. Many of the generation Joseph Needham met left China amidst the civil war and the communist takeover, some of them going on to win Nobel Prizes while based in the United States. And for decades, foreign travel remained essential for talented researchers to learn from the world's best. It's a route Yifang Wang, leader of the neutrino experiment we just heard about, took.
5: I think international exchange, cooperation, and all kinds of collaboration are extremely important. I myself somehow benefited greatly from this kind of experience. When I was 22, I got the chance to go abroad to study physics, Italy, Geneva, and afterwards the United States. So I think it was extremely privileged to have the chance at a very young stage to talk to the best scientists in the world.
0: Rebuilding science at home meant China stopping the outward flow of its top talent by making working conditions there more attractive. An important step in that direction in the 1990s was the implementation of a program called 100 Talents, offering good salaries and substantial research funds to anyone who would like to return home. And in 2000, Dr. Wang benefited from that program when he returned from the United States. And 2 years later, he was given another award from China's National Science Fund for Distinguished Young Scholars. Programs like these have been sent

0: Fang did, to get a top-class education.
1: I think one thing that has changed is for Chinese scientists of my generation and certainly earlier generations, the idea is you would need to leave China to receive world-class training and to really develop oneself as a scientist and also earn the credentials that would help open doors in China if one chooses to return. But I think that has been changing over the past 5 or 10 years, that there are now indeed opportunities to receive a world-class education, not just in terms of textbook, but really at the laboratory level to do world-class research within China, even as a junior scholar, even as an aspiring scientist. And so that is an important development.
0: Important indeed in building the workforce that China needs to build its status as a science superpower. For China to create and nurture a new generation of scientists, it's taken a sustained effort of at least a quarter of a century. The 100 Talents program I spoke about earlier was impressive already, but then it became the 1000 Talents program, and many other initiatives have followed to build the institutions so Chinese scientists could be confident they can conduct their top-class research in their home country. It's another arm of the multi-pronged determination of the government to expand its science base. And so let's return now to where I began. Space. A countdown, the roar of rockets, sounds the same in any language. As we said at the beginning of the program, if you want to attract attention, then sending missions into space is a pretty guaranteed way of doing it. And China certainly is doing it. The country's space program is now regularly sending probes to land on the moon, maintaining their own permanently occupied Tiangong, or Heavenly Palace, space station with a crew of three. And it's on the brink of launching a rival to NASA's much-celebrated Hubble Space Telescope. But interestingly, the China National Space Agency hasn't developed the panache for self-publicity that NASA routinely shows. So we may know less of their activities than we do of other space programs. But science journalist Andrew Jones, who's been following their efforts closely, says he sees here also a very long-term commitment to space exploration, which goes beyond the occasional photo opportunity or rah-rah flag waving.
2: There's evidence that China's taking a very long-term approach to things like science and exploration with regards to space. So one example would be in 1992, when the size of the Chinese economy was many times smaller than it is today, they committed to building a space station. And this took 30 years to realize, from testing a launch vehicle which could safely put humans into orbit, to having test bed, small laboratories in orbit, and then actually building a modular space station and having crews of three astronauts stay there for 6 months at a time and do this repeatedly. And it's similar in the lunar robotic exploration sphere. They had a three-step program, which was first send an orbiter to the moon, then try to land on the moon and deploy a small rover, and then get samples back from the moon. And the way that they did the sample thing was quite telling, because what they wanted to do was land on the moon, and then instead of, like the Soviet missions, send their samples directly back to Earth in a return capsule, what they did is they sent the samples back up into lunar orbit, and they conducted a robotic rendezvous and docking with a service module, and then went back to Earth. Now, the reason they went for this more complex approach was because they want to test how to get humans onto the moon and get them safely back to Earth. So every time China's doing something in space, you can see there's a long-term goal there. It can be very much an engineering-driven mission that they have with interesting science kind of bolted on as well. But China's looking to build capabilities. It has a very long-term vision for things it wants to achieve in space.
0: I mean, the lunar mission is, in a sense, the work that's really blown me away, because, for one thing, I think we have to appreciate that I think the Chinese, and in one instance, the Indians, are the only nations who have successfully put landers on the moon since the Soviets did in the 1970s. And they've done so with, I think, as you say, there's a lot of engineering success that's been involved in that.
2: Yeah, so for China and India, demonstrating you can land, you can sample,

0: you can rove on the moon, was part of them building their overall space ecosystem. But what's happened in parallel is very much a global reignition of interest in the moon, and just happens to be that China is in a very good position to build on what it's already done at the moon at this moment.
1: I'm struck by the difference that whenever NASA does anything, they invite the world's press there, they have 10 experts, mission leaders on hand to answer questions. There's a huge fandango placed around it. Internally in China, even, you know, how do they publicize this work to their own people?
0: Yeah, it's a very good question. What we see with China is that they have a very different information environment than we do in the West. So in the West, these missions being put together by taxpayers' money, I mean, there is a level of transparency and communication which is required. In China, there is not quite that relationship. So the space program is kind of a national treasure in China, which on one hand, they want to promote and highlight just what they're achieving. At the same time, they are very sensitive to failure. So what they would prefer to do is keep everything under wraps as much as possible until the point of success, at which point then they can publicize everything and show off, as it were.
1: That was very much the Soviet model as well, wasn't it, in the 60s and 70s? You know, hide the problems.
0: Yeah, it's just that scientists, for example, would be much more open to talking, explain why this is important, for example. But at higher levels in terms of what information is published and why, there seems to be, you know, a mismatch in terms of how much information should be out there, who is free to speak and when and so on. So it's just a very much more controlled information environment. So yeah, there might be people higher up who are just, you know, just want to be careful with what gets put out there.
1: There's that paradox again, this apparent reluctance to more enthusiastically trumpet these ambitious space programs, which sits oddly with me as a science journalist, used to the sometimes over-the-top announcements made by NASA. So what's that about? There's a sense, I think, that the leaders there are buttoned up in a way their Western counterparts avoid, and also a sense it points to continuing cultural or political differences in the approach to science. And that leads to something we can't ignore if we're going to speak about China's burgeoning scientific achievements, because it does also perhaps fuel an undertone of mistrust with what goes on in Chinese institutions. Concerns about openness were fueled only recently in another important cutting-edge branch of science, genomics and genetic medicine, where there is a lot of global competition. We learned only last month, thanks to an expose by an organisation called Retraction Watch with the global publication Science magazine, of a child who died in Shanghai following experimental gene therapy.
2: I think this is a failure of duty of care, where ambitious scientists exploited the desperation of vulnerable parents.
1: This is Joy Jiang of the University of Kent in the UK, who studies the ethics of biological research and who was shocked to read the details of the failed gene experiment while travelling in China. The case concerned a six-year-old girl being identified as Mei, meaning beautiful, to protect her and her parents' anonymity. Her cells carried a genetic error which was seriously affecting her mental development. Watching our child suffer every day is the most painful ordeal for us as parents, her father wrote to neuroscientist Dr. Zhilong Cho at Shanghai Jiao Tong University and also associated with Xinhua Hospital in the city, top institutions with a global reputation. The parents were looking for help, but the treatment Mei received from Dr. Cho led to her death, which was kept secret until revealed by the journalists at Retraction Watch and Science.
2: When the story broke out, I was actually traveling for conferences and my phone started to buzz. It was actually all from my Chinese colleagues and friends. And some of them are not working in the life science realm, and many of them are not even academics. But they were all very surprised and shocked and quite angry about this story. And this is how I realized how deeply hurtful this case is actually to the general Chinese public. I say hurtful because I think for everyday Chinese citizens. This is Shanghai Jiaocheng University is very reputable, and Xinhua Hospital is a name that's very well recognized, and it's conducted by a scientist who is also a kind of public science communicator who has actively promote public knowledge on autism. So you're talking about someone who has a very strong public profile, and an institution who has a very robust reputation up to now. So you're talking about the significant betrayal of public trust. You know, for ordinary citizens, if we cannot trust a well-established institution such as in this story, then who can we turn to and who can we rely on?
1: This is quite a reversal of the expectations of ethical behaviour that have been built in recent years in China. The approach Dr. Xilong Cho used in the attempt to treat Mei is called base editing. It's an approach to altering individual letters in the genetic code, which was developed in the United States in just the last decade by Harvard biologist David Liu. It has already been successfully used to treat other genetic conditions, though not the one suffered by Mei. Cho allegedly persuaded Mei's parents to support his experimental program to develop a base editing protocol for Mei, and then to test it first in mice and monkeys, which led to a paper he submitted to Nature, one of the world's most important science publications. And then it was while that was being considered by the famous journal, the team went on to treat Mei herself, with disastrous consequences as her body reacted against the gene therapy. So what went wrong along the way? Joy Zhang fears that regulations that are notionally in place to protect patients in experimental procedures like this had become overridden in this highly competitive field.
2: This is something you can see in Till's own narrative, how he compared himself to David Liu and how he compared his own research with David Liu's research. And I think in one of the Chinese reports, it says he has told the girl's parents that he's the only other person in the world that can command base editing as well as David Liu. And I think that that kind of competitive mentality is quite clear.
1: I mean, it's an interesting point that the best scientists are going to be competitive and you want them to have ambition. So that's the bit which I find quite interesting. And this wouldn't apply only to China, how you encourage innovation.
2: That's right.
1: But at the same time, make it as safe as you can.
2: That's right. But I think in this case, this idea of having a paper published in one of the top scientific journals, that itself is seen as way too important. And so I think this is where you see the competitiveness have disoriented the researchers, again, sense of duty of care, which should be the basis of all professional ethics.
1: But I guess the issue for me is that Chinese bioscience did have this reputation, unfairly maybe, but for being reckless sometimes. The wild east of medical research was a phrase that was used. There has been this sort of big effort to impose ethical rules to constrain ambitious researchers and prevent these kinds of outcomes, but did the rules fail?
2: I don't really think the rule is the problem. It is not so much about lack of rule or that the rule are not well designed. It's really about enforcement, about who can actually implement these rules. What is particularly weak in China, it is ethic committee's actual power. So it's not so much that people sitting on their ethic committee don't know about the subject or that they don't have procedure or knowledge in place to make the right decision. This is a perfect case to demonstrate that a very sound, a solid ethic committee decision has been made, yet it had no impact on the research experiment. And I think this is a chronic problem that China has faced.
1: Reports since of a second death of a child following experimental genetic treatment for another condition will have done nothing to assuage fears about the state of regulation in China. Though, as ethicists keep repeating, there is always a degree of risk with these first-of-a-kind therapies wherever they're done. Trust is a key factor for science, and if failures like these undermine public trust in the institutions, that could be a hurdle to the growth of Chinese science. But trust at the international level is important too, and the rapid rise of science in China has come at an interesting time. with the US administration increasingly focusing on America First policies. And particularly, there's a growing suspicion of China's motives there. Several scientists, many of them Chinese heritage and some of them connected to China's Thousand Talent recruitment program, have been charged, often unsuccessfully, for alleged acts of espionage or research misconduct. And that's had a chilling effect. The current American administration promotes the notion that Chinese virologists were responsible for the COVID pandemic. And it has taken several measures to bar collaboration with Chinese institutions. And there'd already been a sharp decline in the number of US-China science projects since a peak in 2020. China has become a science superpower, and there'd been an expectation it could collaborate with the other science superpower, the USA, and find answers to important questions by working together. One reason for the rise of Chinese science has been a political system that has provided long-term planning and strategic investments in projects and in people. But, says cultural commentator Yang Yangcheng, researchers in China do still have to negotiate political restraints, even if they're different from previous decades.
3: I wouldn't say that Chinese scientists are simply free to do their work without political constraints. The political environment is indeed strict and still tightening. However, it is different from that very ideological environment in the Mao era. And I think one of the some of the areas that face the most political restraints in the physical and natural sciences is in terms of international collaborations. In China, one is only allowed to collaborate with international partners if the state allows you to, right? It is never like one is free to pursue it and then the state may rein you in.
4: I mean, there's an interesting thing that what we've noticed in trying to put this program together is that people who were talking to us a couple of years ago, who were very keen to have us visit them, are not replying to their emails right now. And there's this sense that it's very conditional, the kinds of cooperation you get.
3: I think it comes at different levels. I think for the humanities and social sciences, of course, it has always been because the fields are seen as ideological and the Chinese state has always placed quite strict restrictions on them. But in the physical sciences, that sometimes can carry an image of being somewhat technical or even apolitical, though I would dispute that, it is different. On the broader level is that the Chinese government has become more stringent, in some degrees also more paranoid, and that in some ways echo or mirror developments here in the US in terms of international exchange and collaboration. So there is a broader restriction in terms of the exchange of people, goods, and ideas across borders. So that overall tightening, of course, would be reflected in scientific research and education as well. And then there are certain fields where when you say it's conditional, right? If the Chinese government believes that international education and exchange are beneficial to the development of this field in China, then it would grant these permissions to allow certain degrees of exchange. However, if the field is seen as strategically important and opening up would bring more risks than closing it down, then we see very tight controls.
4: I mean, does this caution hold back what China could be doing?
3: I think this is an interesting question because I do not like the terminology holding back. And then China has indeed become a scientific and technological superpower. It has its own domestic capacity. So if it does not exchange or collaborate as much with some of its geopolitical rivals, for example, in the United States, does it mean that certain fields would develop slower? Maybe, maybe not. But I think what is more important than speed is the trajectory. And I think what has been happening in terms of US-China scientific and technological rivalry is that it has altered the trajectory of science and technology development, of what kind of scientific progress are being prioritized, are being pursued, and how the results are being utilized. And I think that is a more important shift rather than who is doing something faster, right? Of course, exchange is beneficial to the global scientific enterprise, but I think a lack of exchange is not simply about slowing down, but about changing trajectories.
1: But in what direction? What has been clear is there's been a shift in the centre of gravity of where science is being done. As we've seen in this programme, through determined efforts, China has built an impressive scientific base, able to take on the hardest experiments in particle physics, to challenge NASA in the 21st century space race, to compete at the frontiers of bioscience. But of course, there will be areas of research where national security for any country places limits on how scientists research their work. But outside that, will a resurgent China be fully welcomed into the international fabric of science research? Will China want to make that move? Right now, it's not clear. Experience would suggest scientific progress would benefit. But maybe there's too much political suspicion for that to happen yet. But for the individual scientist eager to unpick the universe, perhaps neuroscientist Chen Jian Li, who you heard in part one of the programme, can speak for them. As comfortable in a California university as a Beijing one, he feels the spirit of researchers across the world.
5: There was a poem by a poet, Qu Yuan, a very famous one. It's called Asking a Question to Heaven, called the Tian Wen. He basically lists all the curious questions, why there's a logic. Where did the world come from? You know, in beautiful poetry. I just think for every kid, there is a curious thing like, how the hell that works? And it doesn't take a genius to feel that way. It takes a bad system to kill that one. No. As long as there's a little bit of leeway, the shackle is loosened a little, the natural curiosity is coming up again. So I think that speaks to my hope and belief that there is a common humanity that we can still build on. And I hope the world is not coming up with a nuclear war solution, but better ones. Let's see how we can cure diseases. Let's see how we can harness the sun energy. And hopefully, maybe I'm just too naive.
1: 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The producer was Alex Mansfield.

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1: Hello, welcome to the newsroom. I'm Ankur Desai. Tragedy in Pakistan after at least 14 newborn babies die in a fire at a hospital maternity ward in Islamabad.
2: I have a three-day-old son. They said we have to save the adults first. They could have gotten out on foot. Why didn't they save the children first?
1: Chinese authorities warn teenagers are turning to prescription drugs as they try to cope with extreme pressure over exams. And as Russia targets petrol pumps, we speak to Ukrainians desperately trying to preserve fuel.
3: The first thing we started doing is protecting fuel tanks that are not underground, and that's what they are trying to hit. If they do, the explosion is going to be much bigger.
1: The head of Instagram testifies in a high-profile court case against parent company Meta, and tributes continue for the country music legend Dolly Parton.
4: I've been writing those kind of songs to uplift women ever since I've been in the career. My first number one song was a song called Just Because I'm a Woman. My mistakes are no worse than yours, just because I'm a woman.
1: We celebrate her life after this update.
5: BBC News with Moira Alderson. At least 14 infants have died in Pakistan after a fire broke out in one of the main state-run hospitals in the capital, Islamabad. Pakistan's Prime Minister Shehbaz Sharif has described the incident as tragic and ordered an investigation. Our correspondent Caroline Davis is outside the hospital.
6: Police are still here, but also as we were walking in, we could see that there were multiple fire engines still parked outside. We could also see the impact of this fire. There are windows that have shattered because of the heat, and there are still families here who are grieving the loss of their children that died in this fire. One man told us that his three-day-old baby had died as a result of this fire. Another woman told us that she was in the nursery opposite because her sister-in-law had just given birth. She said that it was around 6 o'clock in the morning when they suddenly heard shouts. And initially she said they thought that maybe someone had died, there was an emergency. And then they saw the smoke. At that point, they were able to grab the baby and run out of the hospital as quickly as possible.
5: Caroline Davis reporting. China's Narcotics Control Commission has warned that a growing number of teenagers are turning to prescription drugs. China's education system, with its grueling study hours and a strict elimination system, is increasingly pushing minors to take large doses of legal pharmaceuticals. Our China correspondent Laura Bicker is in Beijing.
7: It's hard to get an idea of the numbers and the scale of this problem because there's no official figures. But when you have the likes of China's Narcotic Control Division saying that it's surging remarkably among minors, and you have other departments cracking down on certain drugs that are available on prescription, then you get an idea that perhaps this is a nationwide problem and China is trying to tackle it. Amongst the chat rooms that we've seen and the people we've spoken to, the one word that they keep coming up with is pressure.
5: Taylor Swift and Beyoncé are among the stars paying tribute to the country music legend Dolly Parton, who's died at the age of 80. Swift said a world without Dolly did not feel possible, real or right. Beyoncé called her a North Star, bold and brilliant, talented and tenacious. Flags across the United States are being flown at half-mast in her honour. Here's Helena Humphrey.
8: Away from the noisy honky-tonk bars, there's a mood of quiet reflection outside the Country Music Hall of Fame here in Nashville. Around Dolly Parton's star, candles and flowers are being left for the queen of country music. Seven-year-old Nash played a rendition of Coat of Many Colours on his violin. The song tells the story of Parton's impoverished childhood. And many here tonight speak not just of her music, but of how she used her success to help others, including through her Imagination Library charity, donating millions of books to children in the US and UK. In a country that often feels divided, Dolly Parton was a rare unifying figure.
5: Helena Humphrey with that report. BBC News. Oil prices continue to fall as hopes rise that the Strait of Hormuz could reopen. Crude oil has tumbled more than 8% this week to well below $90 a barrel as Tehran and Oman have resumed talks on how to manage traffic through the strategic waterway. The Omani Foreign Ministry said a temporary shipping corridor could be announced soon. The head of the International Monetary Fund has said the global economy has weathered the energy shock caused by the US-Israel war on Iran better than feared. Citing the closure of the Strait of Hormuz, Kristalina Georgieva told journalists in Washington that the impact of the war had been asymmetric, predicated on how dependent countries were on oil from the Gulf. China's foreign ministry has told its citizens to leave the southern African country of Eswatini over what it described as security risks. Officials cited rampant cyber fraud and criminal activities associated with gambling as some of their concerns. Beijing suggested its citizens relocate to countries such as South Africa. Eswatini is one of the few countries that recognise the sovereignty of Taiwan, which China claims as part of its territory. A major study led by researchers in the UK is aiming to improve the understanding of heavy menstrual bleeding. Scientists hope it could lead to the earlier diagnosis and better treatment of conditions such as endometriosis and fibroids. Our health correspondent Matthew Hill reports.
9: Scientists at the University of Bristol and Exeter are launching what they expect to be the world's largest collection of menstrual fluid samples, alongside detailed health data from volunteers. Participants will track their symptoms, sleep, mood, and well-being through an app. Researchers hope it will help identify biological markers linked to heavy periods, leading to faster diagnosis, more personalised treatments, and better support for women in the future.
5: BBC News.
1: Hello, you're listening to the newsroom from the BBC World Service with me, Ankur Desai. Welcome to the programme. We begin with a tragic breaking story in Pakistan. A fire has broken out at a maternity ward of one of the main state-run hospitals in Islamabad, killing at least 14 newborn babies. The blaze started on the third floor of the Pakistan Institute of Medical Sciences. One newborn has been rescued. A spokesperson for the hospital has told the BBC the fire was by an air conditioning unit that exploded. Now, with the fire under control, police, fire engines and families are gathered outside of the building, with many of its windows shattered by the force of the blaze. A mother of one of the victims said little was done to save the newborn babies.
2: I have a three-day-old son. They said we have to save the adults first. Why were they saving adults? They could have gotten out on foot. Why didn't they save the children first? And why was the children's ward locked? After 2 hours, the rescue team finally arrived, and after 4 hours, the police came. Why?
1: Well, let's cross live now to BBC Urdu's Umer Draznangiana, who's been at the scene. Umer, an enormous tragedy. What have you been seeing and hearing at the hospital?
10: We hear that the hospital, what they're doing right now is that they've handed over the bodies of the newborn babies that died in the incident, and now some of them are still left and they're trying to identify those and they'll be handed over. And now the focus has shifted to investigations. The government has formed a committee here and they will determine the main question, which is that why 14 newborn babies could not be rescued. Only one was rescued from that nursery where they were all in, where the fire broke out. The rest of the 14, they died in there. And why that happened, why there were no staff present there, there were no first responders or rescue equipment arrangements made to rescue those newborn babies. And then they will also investigate how fire started in such a huge facility. It's a big hospital which has been there for a very long time. They have staff trained, they have better equipments, they have people for different departments deployed in there. So they'll investigate also how the fire broke out in the first place and then why those 14 children could not be rescued. And that's what is happening right now in the hospital. We're seeing that police are deployed here. They've cordoned off the area. They're not letting anyone go inside. Only patients and their relatives can go inside. A huge media presence is there. People are still trying to find out how this tragedy happened.
1: Umer, have you spoken to any of the parents who sadly lost a newborn or had any family members that they know of?
10: Yes, we've been speaking to some of the parents here. One of them told us that they arrived 3 days before they had a child. They had a daughter born 3 days ago, and she died in this tragedy, and they were just receiving the body, and they said the child has been there in the nursery for 3 days and they were taking care of it. The other arrangements were very fine, but the father of the child said that the response to the fire was very slow. in very haphazard, and there was panic, there was smoke all over the place, people were running around, they were trying to get into the nursery and rescue their children by themselves, but the guards deployed there were stopping them. And they said that it was basically mismanagement that led to this tragedy. But there are different accounts coming from different people. We don't know for sure until we have the report of the inquiry that the government is carrying out. But the people who were present there at the scene, the eyewitnesses, the parents, they're saying that it was basically mismanagement. They couldn't really reach those children on time, and they could not bring them out on time.
1: Okay, we'll leave it there for now. But Umair, we appreciate your time. That's BBC Urdu's Umair Draz Nangiana there reporting from Islamabad. We'll bring you more details with our bulletins and in the upcoming editions of the Newsroom programme. Flags across the United States are flying at half-mast to mark the death of the country music legend Dolly Parton. During her career, she released nearly 50 albums and sold more than 100 million records, bringing the music to fans over more than six decades. Joe.

0: Well, that last track you can hear is a duet recorded just last year with the 27-year-old American sensation Sabrina Carpenter, and it just shows Parton's creative influence spanned the generations. And no surprise then that tributes have been coming in from across the music and film worlds. Taylor Swift said that she had changed countless lives and Dolly's legacy will be an everlasting one. Jane Fonda, who acted alongside Dolly Parton, said she'll always be with us, woven into our lives. Beyoncé called Dolly her the North Star, and Sir Paul McCartney says it's hard to imagine a world without Dolly. Well, here's a clip of Dolly Parton speaking to the BBC that perhaps sums up her approach to living a good life when she was asked if she was a feminist.
1: No, I'm feminine. I see myself as a female, but I do agree that whether you're a man or a woman, black, white, green, purple, or alien gray, you should be allowed to be paid and treated with respect in what you're capable of doing. Because I always like to be a good example. I don't feel I have to march in the streets to say I'm a woman or I have this and that. But I've been writing those kind of songs to uplift women ever since I've been in the career. My first number one song was a song called Just Because I'm a Woman. My mistakes are no worse than yours just because I'm a woman. So I just try to live it and be it.
0: Now, beyond the impact she had on her many fans with her music, she was also involved in numerous charitable projects, from child literacy, disaster relief, supporting army veterans, and in 2021, during the height of the COVID pandemic.
1: Well, hey, it's me. I'm finally going to get my vaccine. I'm so excited. I've been waiting a while. I'm old enough to get it, and I'm smart enough to get it. So I'm very happy that I'm going to get my Moderna shot today. And I wanted to tell everybody, I think you should get out there and do it too. I even changed one of my songs to fit the occasion. It goes, vaccine, vaccine, vaccine, vaccine. I'm begging of you, please don't hesitate.
0: Well, Dolly Parton was given a star on the Hollywood Walk of Fame in Los Angeles back in 1984. Fans have headed there, as has the BBC's Shama Khalil.
2: Well, fans have been gathering here, but also media as well. There's been a huge presence, people stopping there, laying bouquets of flower, pictures of Dolly Parton, some writing, we will always love you, Dolly. And there was a box of Dolly cookies, actually, near that star. Some just looking at that Dolly Parton star in tears. What was remarkable in speaking to people is the different generations that loved her, how personally they felt connected to her. You know, in America, a very divided country, Dolly Parton was that very rare unifying figure. There was a common love for her, people personally touched by the stories that she told through her music. Let's hear some of the fans and what they told me.
3: I mean, this woman dedicated her whole life to bringing joy, comfort, happiness to the rest of the entire world, basically.
4: I also think she's a great advocate for animal rights and children's rights and everything. I think she's a very inspirational individual.
5: She could go into her own heart and write about the human experience, whether it be joy or sorrow or heartache or vindictiveness.
2: And that's really the connection that I felt from speaking to fans, that people felt that she was telling their stories through her music. Many people here said how shocked they were, even though they knew that she was having health issues. The legacy, well, of course, it's going to be the music, these thousands of records, the big Grammys, the look, the glamour, the rhinestones, her smile, and of course, the wigs. But I think crucially, from what you get from people here, is that deep, deep true love, and the fact that until the end she was totally and unapologetically herself, and she'd encouraged other people to do the same.
0: Shama Khalil reporting from Los Angeles. Now, this year in China, nearly 13 million teenagers sat their university entrance exams. It's an education system that is competitive, grueling, and pressurized. Now, the country's Narcotics Control Commission has warned a growing number of young people are turning to large doses of prescription drugs to help them manage the stress. Our China correspondent, Laura Bickett, joins us now from Beijing. Laura, hi. Just tell us first up then, China's exam system and just the pressure that is exerted on students.
2: So there are a couple of problems with regards to the young people in China and the isolation and the pressure that they're facing. One, we've been speaking to many of them to get an idea of this. But when we've spoken to experts, what they're telling us is that the situation that's unique here is, first of all, the one child policy. That was decades of family planning where people here were told they could only have one child, which means that the hopes of an entire family is on the shoulders of one young person. And secondly, the exam system here is like a pressure cooker. You have two main exams, getting into high school and then getting into university. Your entire future depends on how you do in those exams. And a lot of pressure is put on you leading up to it. And I think the third thing that's happening here in China that it makes it a bit more unique is, in the past, their parents followed a script set by the Communist Party. They were told to work hard. They were told they would be rewarded for that. Now, youth unemployment has surged. Around one in five young people are struggling to get a job, which makes that competition even harder, which means that that entire pressure is growing.
0: So the Narcotics Control Commission I mentioned earlier, what are they saying, and what kind of prescription drugs are some of these teenagers taking?
2: Well, we first started noticing this appearing on social media, a lot of young people sharing on chat groups their experiences, not just with self-harm, but then taking large doses of what are drugs usually prescribed by a doctor. What we saw from the Narcotics Control Division is that they're saying that this is surging among minors, which gave us an indication because there are no official figures. Then we started to speak to young people, and in these chat groups, and there are dozens of them on various platforms, they share information about how they feel when they take large doses of drugs. These are drugs that are usually prescribed for a cough. Maybe you would take two tablets. Well, they're taking 5, 10. In some cases, we heard of people taking up to 50. Other drugs that they're taking regularly are drugs usually used for epilepsy to control seizures. We spoke to one young girl who, for the last 2 years, has taken various numbers of prescription drugs, and she turned to that one and took 50 of them just months before her exam and really overdosed and was rushed to hospital. She now has had a conversation with her parents. She says she feels better, and she says she now understands that she can deal with her stress in other ways. But the one thing many of these young people told us is that they did this to relieve pressure and to escape from reality.
0: Okay, Laura, thank you. I appreciate it. Laura Bicker there joining us live from Beijing. Let's bring you details of what seems to be a serious mudslide in the region, either side of Nepal's northern border with China. Police in Nepal say they've recovered the bodies of four people caught up in the disaster in the Rasuwa district. They say they anticipate a huge scale loss of life. Video they posted online shows floodwater crashing through villages. Roads have also been washed away. And officials say the scale of the damage is beyond imagination. Rescue operations are also underway on the Chinese side of the border. The area worst affected is Jirong County, a remote and mountainous region. Chinese state media say a number of people are missing there, feared dead. It warns of major casualties. President Xi Jinping has said that every effort is being made to bring help to survivors and search for those missing. And flash floods like this are common in the border areas between China and Nepal, particularly during the monsoon rains from June to September. But the frequency and intensity of floods and mudslides has increased in recent years. Again, we'll bring you more on this story throughout our future editions of the Newsroom programme, which you are listening to from the BBC World Service with me, Ankur Desai. We thank you for your company as always. Now, we're more than a week into the federal trial in California, where Meta, the owner of Facebook, Instagram and WhatsApp, has been accused of deliberately designing features that addict children to its platforms. On Tuesday, the high-profile court case brought by 29 US states heard from its first top executive from the company. Instagram's boss, Adam Mosseri, denied that he'd encouraged employees to hide negative information from the public. Our North America technology correspondent, Lily Jamali, is following the case.
6: It was pretty riveting, actually. Quite a lively set of exchanges between a lawyer for the Colorado Attorney General's office and Adam Mosseri, of course, the head of Instagram. A lot of time spent talking about the flow of information inside of Meta. Who gets to see what? And how much do they get to see when they are able to access for example, research on sensitive topics. So that was really the main focus today. So you touched on it a little bit there. You know, some of what was asked by the Attorney General's office in Colorado was about what information makes it to Adam Mosseri himself, because we had earlier seen in internal documents some chats among Meta employees, including some fairly high level employees, that made it clear they were being very careful not to reveal too much potentially to Adam Mosseri because of the potential legal risk that they'd put him in. And then we also heard talk of, you know, what employees get to see internally of this very sensitive research that happens after the release of the Facebook files. Remember back in 2021, a whistleblower released internal company documents that was first released in the Wall Street Journal. Well, after that incident happened, they started to limit who could see research. He talked about how it was important to just make sure they were no longer giving access to people who didn't work on particular projects, really limiting the scope.
0: Next, Russia is waging a campaign to destroy petrol stations in Ukraine. More than 200 of them have been hit so far, and the strikes are getting worse, especially in villages close to the front line. In response, local authorities started dispensing fuel straight from road tankers that change locations to minimize getting hit. Vitaly Shevchenko reports.
7: Filling up your car with fuel can be a dangerous endeavor in Ukraine. And the authorities are urging drivers to be extremely careful when pulling up to the pump. Ihor Terekhov, the mayor of Ukraine's second largest city, Kharkiv, wrote on social media warning people to fill up quickly and move on to avoid becoming targets. Attacks come both in the form of smaller drones and much bigger and more expensive Shahed drones. The Ukrainian government says 4% of the country's petrol stations have been damaged or destroyed. Oleksandr Sirenko, an analyst with the Ukrainian energy think tank Naftorynok, says 246 so far.
8: From April, we have been seeing a concerted campaign to implement orders or intentions to destroy frontline petrol stations, not just vehicles that turn up for refueling, but actual petrol stations in five regions closest to the front line.
7: Such attacks are getting more frequent. The Center for Information Resilience, a non-profit organization based in London, says the number jumped by 72% in July. However, Ukraine has so many petrol stations to start with that there are still ways of getting fuel in the affected areas if you're willing to drive a bit further and take the risk of pulling up at the pump. Ukrainian soldier Andriy Kabanok says it's still possible to get fuel even right next to the front line.
9: Almost all petrol stations here in Donbas have been hit, but some have been partly repaired by operators who try to keep them going so that people can fill up. Everyone knows which petrol stations to go to. I can go get fuel now, be it petrol, diesel or LPG, here in Slovensk. Logistics got a bit more complicated, but I wouldn't say it's a catastrophe.
7: But still, Russian strikes targeting forecourts have caused major issues locally. Some key roads have no functioning petrol stations left. After all filling stations were destroyed in one town in northeastern Ukraine, the local authorities started dispensing fuel straight from road tankers. They keep changing the location to minimize the chances of being hit. And petrol station owners are also taking steps to protect their customers. Here's Oleksandr Melnichuk, an executive from a Ukrainian chain of petrol stations called BRSM Nafta.
10: The first thing we started doing is protecting fuel tanks that are not underground. Liquefied petroleum gas tanks are usually located on the ground, and that's what they are trying to hit. If they do, the explosion is going to be much bigger. That's why we're using sandbags or concrete blocks to cover such tanks. We are also using anti-drone nets in all the cities near the front line. It will help against smaller drones, but it's useless against the heavy ones such as Shaheds.
7: Russian airstrikes against Ukrainian petrol stations have so far failed to cause fuel shortages. But They are yet another way of increasing pressure on the embattled country.
0: Vitaly Shevchenko reporting. A new analysis suggests smokers wanting to quit their habit have a better chance if they use nicotine vapes rather than patches or gums. The review by an international group of experts also found that use of e-cigarettes was more successful than support programs. Our health editor Hugh Pym joins us now. Hugh, just tell us a bit more about this review and what it found.
11: Well, it's the Cochrane Group. That's an international group of experts, and their role is to review the latest evidence in a number of different fields, which are considered important. And in this case, they looked at the impact of vaping on helping adult smokers give up the habit. They looked at trials involving 30,000 participants internationally with 80 different individual pieces of research. And the key bit of evidence and conclusion they came up with is that whereas 6 in 100 smokers who are trying to quit did so with nicotine pouches and gum, they succeeded 6 in 100. It was 10 in 100 for those who'd used vaping with nicotine as a way of quitting their habit. And actually, vaping was ahead also of conventional support programs that might be offered to smokers trying to give up. And the authors also said that there was no evidence of any serious safety issue around vaping compared with continuing to smoke. So they are also making the point that smoking remains very bad for the health of an individual, and that vaping will be a lot less unhealthy for someone who wants to give up smoking.
0: But Hugh, is it fair to say that we don't currently know what the long-term health risks of vaping are?
11: Well, that's right. And actually, the authors say they've looked at licensed vaping products with regulators. There are some on the market that are not licensed out there available on the streets, which may have toxic substances, so they can't speak for the health impact of those. They're also saying, yes, longer term research is needed. You can never, ever say anything is 100% safe. But they are keen to emphasize that it is very much a smoker wanting to give up is more likely to succeed with vaping, and that vaping is in their view, a lot less damaging than continuing to smoke tobacco smoke would be for somebody who carries on with it.
0: Okay, thanks for your time as always, Hugh. Hugh Pym there, our health editor. That's almost it for us on the newsroom team. A reminder of our top story: at least 14 newborn babies have died in a fire at a hospital maternity ward in the Pakistani capital of Islamabad. The details are still coming to us. There are more at bbcnews.com and, of course, as I mentioned, throughout our bulletins as well. Thanks for listening to the newsroom with me, Ankur Desai, and from the team. We'll see you on the next one.
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0: Coming up on Business Daily, we meet the founder of e-commerce brand Nasty Gal. She went from dropping out of college, shoplifting and selling clothes on eBay to making her debut on Forbes as one of America's richest self-made women. In 2016, she was richer than Beyonce. By the end of that year, her company was filing for bankruptcy. She tells us how challenging it was to build her e-commerce empire. That's with me, Leanna Byrne, after the latest world news.
1: BBC News with Jane Steele. A fire at a hospital in Pakistan's capital, Islamabad, has killed at least 14 newborn babies. Local media say the fire started after an air conditioning compressor exploded. Pakistan's Prime Minister, Shehbaz Sharif, described the incident as tragic and ordered an investigation. China's Narcotics Control Commission has warned that a growing number of teenagers are misusing prescription drugs to deal with exam pressure. Students are buying non-regulated substances online to cope with grueling study hours, a sense of isolation, and a strict elimination system. State media in China says a mudslide triggered by flooding from Nepal has caused major casualties in Tibet. Rescue operations are underway on both sides of the border, with a number of people feared missing. Roads, communications and power have been disrupted across the region, while authorities in Nepal say the main road linking the border area with Kathmandu is closed. Oil prices continue to fall as hopes rise that the Strait of Hormuz could reopen. Crude oil has tumbled more than 8% this week to well below $90 a barrel as Tehran and Oman have resumed talks on how to manage traffic through the strategic waterway. China's foreign ministry has told its citizens to leave the southern African country of Eswatini over what it described as security risks. Officials cited rampant cyber fraud and criminal activities associated with gambling as some of their concerns. A major new study led by researchers in England is aiming to improve the understanding of heavy menstrual bleeding by creating what's expected to become the world's largest biobank of menstrual fluid samples. Taylor Swift is among the stars paying tribute to the country music legend Dolly Parton, who has died at the age of 80. Swift said a world without Dolly did not feel possible, real or right, describing her as true grace and true grit. Flags across the United States are being flown at half-mast in Parton's honour.
0: Hello, this is Business Daily on the BBC World Service. I'm Leanna Byrne. Today I am speaking with Sophia Amoruso, the founder of Nasty Gal. According to Forbes, Sophia was richer than Beyonce at one stage, but since her company has gone bankrupt and she now has a new venture on her hands, she's going to talk about it all with us. Sophia, hello. Thank you so much for joining us on Meet the Founders.
2: Hi, nice to meet you.
0: How do you feel about, you know, richer than Beyonce? I mean, there's been so much stuff written about you. There was a Netflix series. Does that sometimes feel a little bit removed?
2: I mean, that was, what, over 10 years ago? So I've done a lot since then. I don't really think that much about it. It's like, it was a cool thing to have happen. And I built an incredible company and created a lot of value and made a lot of people really happy. But I've been focused on different things for quite a long time.
0: I remember first coming across Nasty Gal. It was obviously a long time ago, but I always thought it was such a cool website. Like, the clothes were great, the models were great. And I was just like, I just want to be them. So it does really a testament to like how much of a good marketer you are.
2: Thank you.
0: So, Sophia, let's go back to the very beginning. What is one memory from your childhood that maybe explains who you are today? What were you like as a child?
2: I was a very angsty child and just kind of came out a certain way. I wasn't a fan of authority and questioned a lot, and I felt like I didn't quite belong. We also moved a lot, so that doesn't help. And, you know, as I became a teenager, was really not a fan of capitalism. I went to anarchist book fairs. I didn't want to live within the system. I, you know, remember going to high school and, you know, you sit there for an hour, a bell rings, and you stand up and you walk to the next room, same room every day. And then you get up and you're at a desk. And so I was like, wait, I know about this Pavlov guy. I know I'm being trained to sit at a desk and have a life that I don't necessarily want. And so I homeschooled for the second half of high school, moved out when I was 17, you know, experienced the world, moved around a little bit. and was very much not interested in working for other people, but I wasn't necessarily motivated to start a company. But it was through the struggle of trying to evade work that I found myself building something that was actually really fun. And because it generated cash and paid for my rent, was work, but it didn't feel like work for a very long time.
3: Sophia, who taught you about money? Was it your parents or did it come from somewhere else?
2: My understanding of money for at least half of the time that I built Nasty Gal was that you buy things for less money than you sell them for, and you don't spend all the money. I didn't have any startup capital. I didn't invest my own money. I was flipping clothes.
3: When you were learning to sell online, I believe you went through a period where you were doing a bit of shoplifting.
2: Yeah, when I was 17, I was like, what are these big box corporate stores? And, you know, are they really going to feel it if I steal a loaf of bread or a soccer ball or tampons or whatever I felt like I needed that day? And so I did that. And there was a short time where I was an Amazon reseller. So I guess I was early to two of the first online marketplaces. I would go find New York Times bestselling books and I'd just walk in and I'd pile up a stack of the ones that were just on the front table and I just turn around and walk out. And I'm not really proud of that, especially as an author. You know, I was just trying to live free in some way. And I think a lot of people understand that maybe that's just a bad idea and they don't do it. But for me, there was also just kind of something fun about it. Just like, how can I live outside of what looks like a really boring future if I go get a job 5 days a week and do the same thing for the rest of my life? It just seemed like hell to me. And my last job was working in the lobby of an art school in San Francisco. That was where I got the idea for starting an eBay store.
3: Well, tell me about starting that eBay store. What were you selling at the time?
2: It was vintage. It was the same day one as it was a year and a half in before I started curating clothes from other designers and going to trade shows and built a multi-brand retailer. But, I wore pretty much exclusively vintage. I knew where to find it. And I saw the kind of auction prices that became my peers, what they were selling vintage for. And I knew where to find it much cheaper and was creative.

0: But I can also just watch what's selling for other people and what's happening with trends and go source things that current designers are referencing and making, putting on runways and selling for thousands of dollars. And I was able to find the kind of things that they were inspired by digging through dead people's clothing.
1: Oh, wow. I'd love to know what those first couple of weeks were like. I mean, was it just you taking the photos, uploading them, packaging them, and wherever you were, and just sending them off, and then the money would roll in essentially?
0: Yeah, that was it. I mean, I didn't even have my auctions on my phone. I remember the day that happened, I was like, oh my gosh, I got a BlackBerry, you know? So, every week was a routine. It was, I had my vintage, I shot it, I edited the photos, uploaded them to an FTP server, I priced them, I wrote description, I wrote a title, I listed them, and then I just waited, and all of the auctions started at $9.99. It was worth $10. If I made it look amazing and put it on a really stylish girl with an attitude who looked like she was going somewhere cool, but was pretty, but not so pretty that she couldn't be your friend. And I was like, I want to build the thing that would resonate with me. I want to build the thing that's cool. I want to use the magazine references and all the other things that I could draw from and imbue into the brand to make something that I thought was cool.
1: Was it a side hustle at the time, or did you have a full-time job that you were doing it? And what point did you say, actually, this is what I'm doing now. I'm making a lot of money from this?
0: I was 22. I was actually still taking community college classes. I was working in the lobby of the art school. I got that job so I could get health insurance so I could fix a hernia. And I had to wait 3 months from the time I worked there for health insurance to kick in. So I did my 3 months there. I got my hernia fixed. And during that time, I'd kind of been noodling with eBay. I wasn't like, wow, this is my next big move. It was like, cool, I'll give this a shot. And it very quickly started to take off.
1: When did you expand to actually having a building, hiring employees?
0: So the first year and a half was just me doing everything. I was all auction based and it was all on eBay. I remember, Anne Hathaway was buying stuff for me, which is so funny because she studied me for her role in The Intern many years later. She came to the Nasty Gal offices and followed me around. And I was just like, wow, people love this, but I'm posting my things on a website where these people take a cut. And I'm also putting it the bottom of every page, there's suggested items to other sellers. Why am I giving all this brand equity away to this marketplace that has given me so much and given me a framework to start my business? But is this really where I want to continue it? And left eBay, launched the website, and had just so many, at the time it was MySpace followers. And I had journalists who were buying, like fashion writers, the founders of Who What Wear, which became Click Media. They wrote about it. They sent out a dedicated email. It was the era of Daily Candy being like a huge newsletter, and they sent out a dedicated. I didn't have a publicist. I wasn't pitching it to anybody, and it sold out. I launched the website, and everything sold out within 24 hours. And then I found myself buried in packages and with nothing on my website, and realized, oh wow, this is not a 10-day auction thing where I list things and then I have a week to prepare for the next round of auctions. This is going to be always on. And so that was when I hired my first employee.
1: Give us an idea of the scale of things with numbers. Like, how much were you making then at that point?
0: Yeah, year one was like 75K. And I didn't want things. I was just busy kind of having fun, seeing how far I could take it. So I didn't spend any of the money. And then year two was 250K. Year three was 1.1. And then year four was 6.5. And then I think I've always thought it went to 12, but I found a recent board pitch deck from Nasty Gal. And I think it went from 6.5. Anyway, I have to go look it up. But it
1: That's
0: basically hit
1: okay.
0: 30 million after like 5 years or something.
1: Wow. And that was all you at that point.
0: That was just me. That was no investors. By then, I had hired my first COO. And so by then, I had a warehouse that was 7,000 square feet, outgrew that really quickly. Then I moved the kind of team into an office and kept that other space as a photo shoot area and a fulfillment center. And then we moved the warehouse to LA. It all happened very fast, and I left many leases in my wake.
1: Well, you had to. You're just growing so fast. What could you do? And you also had investors knocking down your door too. You didn't go out and seek them originally, I believe.
0: Now, I had lived in San Francisco. I didn't understand what the whole technology thing, what was going on. And yeah, investors started knocking. You know, usually it's like, oh, my wife shops there. And

0: were like, maybe I should pay attention to this. They showed up and they were like, what is this freak show? We invest in companies that don't make money and don't grow this fast. They valued the company like a technology company, and it was a fashion e-commerce business, but it was very early fashion e-com. There was, Net-a-Porter and Zappos and a few other companies at the time. And they said, all right. And they just kind of waved their finger in the air and said, your company is worth $350 million. And here's $50 million, kiddo. And that was when things really changed.
1: Changed for the good or for the bad?
0: Both. I mean, for a long time, for the good. It was the most fun. I scaled the company to over $100 million in revenue. Hired best talent, worked with like the best creative directors, had beautiful offices. I was on the Forbes 40 under 40 and 30 under 30 and the Fortune 40 under 40 and the Fast Company's most creative people in business. And Google was flying me to Cannes Lions to speak on an island with Jeffrey Katzenberg. But it was champagne clink after champagne clink, milestone after milestone, launch after over, after launch. And it was a whirlwind and it was the most fun.
1: You're listening to Founders from the BBC World Service. I'm Leanna Byrne, and today I'm speaking to Sophia Amoruso, the founder of Nasty Gal. So when do you think that things went bad?
0: Things went bad when they valued the company at $350 million at over 10 times revenue, like we were like Uber or something. We had an inventory. We had it just fashion businesses aren't set up to scale in the same way. And there was no Shopify. It was like we had a huge technology team just to sell clothes on the internet. And we hired a lot of people. We, hired into growth that we anticipated, but the expectation was that we grow from 30 to 130 million in the next year. And that took a couple years, which is still kind of insane. I didn't realize I was signing up for the expectation that within a few years, it would be $1 billion business or $1 billion valuation. Even when the company was large, and I then went to fundraise. E-com fashion was no longer as, hot as it was when they had invested that money. And so then it became conversations with private equity who were like, okay, cool. We invest in businesses that we value at 2x revenue, and that was a discount to what my investors had paid. It meant that they on paper would have lost money had I brought in even a really super awesome strategic, retail investor that could have taken the company to the next level. With us, that wasn't their idea of success because in venture capital, it's your job to make it look on paper to the people who gave you money that what you've invested in is worth more, even if you haven't sold the company. It's just on paper, is this thing worth more? Can we show our investors that somebody deemed it worth more? And based on that, can we go raise another fund? And that's like a very dangerous thing that a lot of founders don't realize. And that the interests of their investors may not be aligned with the interests of the company.
1: You did get at one point an offer to sell the business, didn't you?
0: I got an offer for over $400 million when I owned 80% of it. And my investor advised me to just ask for more. It's a story that's like, oh my God, I lost. I could have made hundreds of millions of dollars. But at the same time, this is a company that had never acquired another brand. It was family owned. The chance of it actually going through was really slim.
1: Was it difficult as well with the expanding staff? Because amongst a lot of things that were written and said, there was a lot about workplace culture at the time and treatment of staff as a founder. How does that sit with you now? And how do you reflect back on all of that?
0: I never worked in an office before I had my name on the lease of one. I'd never been led. I had been managed. So as cute as it is that I started a company really young, it would have been much better had I at least experienced what it would be like to work in the environment that I was creating. I hired, C-suite executives, paid them hundreds of thousands of dollars a year, incredibly talented people. And then I realized over time that, oh my God, I have to tell them to keep doing, I keep having to check in with them. And I didn't understand company culture, and that really starts at the top. And it's not something you write on the wall. It's something that that starts at the top and you drive through the leadership team all the way through the organization. And this isn't what you're supposed to say, but this was my experience. Nasty Gal was the best place to work and the coolest thing. And they get like free drinks at a bar. So they worked at, they said they worked at Nasty Gal. People would like freak out like they were celebrities. Mm. Like that was the environment that we worked in. And that was like, Nasty Gal was that cool. And when you're separated from that environment, it's kind of, it's, it can be like a blow to your ego. You know, Nasty Gal was the best time of a lot of people's careers, and a lot of people who left Nasty Gal voluntarily or involuntarily have gone on to do amazing things. And ultimately, I'm really proud of that.
1: Yeah, I can tell you still have a lot of love for that time. So what was it like when Nasty Gal had to file for bankruptcy? How was it for you personally?
0: I was on a book tour in Australia promoting my second book, which is called Nasty Galaxy. And, you know, you don't go bankrupt overnight. It was a series of Hail Marys and acquisition opportunities and, you know, people who were doing diligence with like 45 days of exclusivity where we couldn't entertain other offers to sell the company. And, you know, a lot of different things happened before we ended up filing for bankruptcy. And ultimately, that's a decision where it's like, all right, like we can't pay our vendors. It would be irresponsible to continue operating this business. We need to call it. Probably could have been a softer landing, but I wasn't willing to do what it would take for me to stick around an indefinite period longer.
1: So it was sold for 20 million. I mean, after that, what did you do?
0: I went and started another company called Girl Boss Media. I had this Netflix series about my life, was about to premiere, that Charlize Theron produced. And it was like, it was another ride, and I got to build a different type of business, which I really enjoyed. So end of 2022, I decided to raise a venture fund. I raised a $5 million venture fund called Trust Fund. I've made 15 investments out of the fund, and there's been a few breakout companies, which is very, very cool to see.
1: Sophia, you've definitely entered a new era and you're very energized by it. I can definitely tell. If you could talk to yourself back when you just started your whole journey, is there any advice that you give your previous self?
0: Everything that I did the way I did it, I needed to learn what I have. I don't think that had I told myself anything, I would have listened anyways.
1: Well, you had to go through the journey. That's it. That's Sophia Amoruso, founder of Nasty Gal. She was speaking to me, Leanna Byrne, for this edition of Business Daily. To get in touch with the team, do send us an email. The address is businessdaily@bbc.co.uk.
2: BBC World Service. And now, history told by the people who were there. It's Witness History with me, Josephine McDermott. 50 years ago in Northern Ireland, a distressing family tragedy sparked a peace movement. We're in Oslo City Hall in Norway. Two women from Belfast find themselves in front of rows of diplomats, politicians and dignitaries in a room with soaring ceilings and enormous murals.
3: I call upon you, Mairead Corrigan and Betty Williams, to come to the rostrum to receive the gold medal and the diploma of the Nobel Peace Prize for 1976.
2: A moment of recognition and celebration as they leave the stage with their coveted international prizes. But it came from a place of grief and turmoil neither woman would have ever wanted to live through. The story starts in West Belfast. There have been 7 years of violent sectarian conflict in Northern Ireland between the mainly Protestant unionists who want the province to remain part of the United Kingdom and the mostly Roman Catholic nationalists who want Northern Ireland to become part of the Republic of Ireland.
4: My name is Gerry Graham. I was about 27.
2: He's the brother-in-law of Mairead Corrigan, who we heard getting her award. She has two sisters, Mary and Anne, and they're a Catholic family.
4: It was a very, very frightening place to live. Housing estates became war zones. In Andersonstown, where I came from, things had degenerated to such an extent that an urban guerrilla warfare was being conducted. Politics had been lost in this sort of violent maelstrom.
2: Just going about your day-to-day work, like Gerry was as a shipping agent, you could be caught up in a riot. British troops were deployed by the British government in 1969.
4: The buses quite often were not functioning because in riot situations, the buses would be burnt, you know, by gangs who would use them for barricades, etc. So quite often when you were coming home from work, if you didn't have a car, you had to walk. On one occasion, you know, walking up the Falls Road with my wife, we got caught up in a gun battle and we had to take cover for about half an hour. These occurrences were happening all the time. Things were spinning seriously out of control.
2: And then on August the 10th, 1976, they spun into the life of Jerry's family in a devastating way. Jerry lives in a house with his wife Mary and their young family. They live close enough to Mary's sister Anne and her family that they can see their back garden from theirs. It's a bright sunny day.
4: Joe, it's 50 years ago, but sadly for me, I've too good of a memory. We were at home and in around probably about 3 o'clock, we heard some shots fired and it sounded pretty close, maybe 3 or 4 shots. You know, we were forever listening to the news. It was all about trying to find out, is that someone I know? Has someone been killed? And quite often it was. We listened to the news after, probably about 4 o'clock, and news was coming through about an incident involving some pedestrians in Finnegy Road North. And I don't know why, sometimes I have premonitions, and I turned to my wife and Mary and I said, I think that could be your Anne. And
5: I'm so sorry.
4: I went round to their house and Mr. Corrigan was sitting outside with his head in his hands, so I knew that was the that was the start of the nightmare.
2: Jerry's sister-in-law Anne was walking along the pavement with her children, including her baby in a pram, when they were struck by a car driven by a member of the Irish Republican Army paramilitary group. He careered off the road when he was shot dead at the wheel by British Army soldiers chasing after him.
4: Joanne was 8 and a half, John was 2 and a half, and Andrew, 6 weeks old. I mean, what cause? You know, what cause could be worth that?
2: The following day, Mairead accompanied the children's father to formally identify her niece and nephew, and she gave an interview which moved people around the world.
6: We went down this morning to the morgue and we saw the two little ones, and just to hear now that the third's gone, we're having a troubled funeral on Friday. It's pretty hard. I blame all men of violence, people who say they're Christians and yet they can't practice that God said, love one another and forgive and forget. Jackie and Anne taught the kids that there's no such thing as Catholic or a Protestant, that you are all Christians and that you just loved, and they didn't deserve this. Oh God, they didn't deserve to lose their babies.
4: Poor Anne was in the intensive care unit, and with her injuries, I mean, your broken pelvis, broken legs, stuff like that. And the worst thing for poor Anne McGuire was that when she came around after maybe 2 or 3 weeks, she was asking for her children. But of her 4 children, 3 of them were dead and buried, which was so horrendous.
2: Anne McGuire was said to have never recovered from the mental trauma of losing her children, and she took her own life 4 years later. There had been peace groups before, but what had happened was beyond the bounds of what either community wanted to accept anymore. Betty Williams, who had witnessed the crash, began collecting signatures door to door for a petition condemning the violence. It was the start of the Peace People, led by Betty, Mairead, and journalist Kieran McKeown. 4 days after the tragedy, 10,000 women, both Protestant and Catholic, marched with banners from the place of the children's death to their burial site. It would be the first of dozens of peace marches. On BBC Radio, Mairead explained how people from predominantly Protestant areas travelled to the mainly Catholic area of West Belfast, crossing traditional divides.
7: The women came from the Shankill, They came from East Belfast on the buses. They came down from Turf Lodge carrying their banners. They came from Ballymurphy.
2: But the campaign was difficult. They had to face down suspicion that they were on the side of the British Unionists. When the BBC filmed Betty speaking to a packed meeting room of women, feelings were running high.
8: For 7 long years, we have been so resilient. Every time they blew something up, we repaired it. Every time somebody was shot, we cried and we buried our dead. But we can't go on doing this. We have to build a future for everybody, no matter what their political opinion is. You'll never get a future from anybody down the barrel of a gun.
4: The peace people reduced the violence by 70%.
2: The violence did flare up again and would not fully subside until 1998 with the negotiation of political change, but the movement had made an important impact.
4: So if you were to ask me what was their biggest achievement was, it was number one, putting peace in big letters on the agenda.
2: Mairead and Betty won the Nobel Peace Prize for their work. In 1998, the Good Friday Agreement was signed and approved by public votes in Northern Ireland and the Republic of Ireland, bringing an end to 30 years of conflict in Northern Ireland. Kieran McKeown died in 2019, aged 76. Betty Williams died in 2020, also at the age of 76. Gerry Grehan is the chairperson of the Peace People, and with Mairead Corrigan-Maguire, it continues to advocate for peace globally.

0: It's Morning Edition from NPR News. I'm Steve Inskeep.
1: And I'm Michelle Martin. Good morning. Canada is striking back in a trade war with the United States.
0: The country plans to raise tariffs on almost $20 billion worth of U.S. products in 2 weeks. That mirrors President Trump's latest import taxes on Canadian products.
1: NPR's Stephen Bisaha is following all this and how this is affecting businesses on both sides of the border. Good morning, Stephen.
2: Good morning.
1: How widespread are these Canadian tariffs?
2: Yeah, it's pretty wide. I mean, there are about 700 American products on this list, some getting tariffed as much as 50%. We are talking steel and aluminum to dairy and toilet paper, also agricultural equipment and American motorcycles, lots of fish, even protein powders on there.
1: Okay, this actually seems like kind of a random collection of goods. So how do we know how they ended up with this list?
2: Yeah, I'm imagining a room of Canadian officials that are like trying to fill this basket to get a specific dollar amount of like U.S. exports into Canada each year because they want to hit around $20 billion. That is the amount that the U.S. is tariffing on Canadian goods. That list stretches from hockey sticks to wine to false beard, so also a pretty seemingly random collection. This is all part of this like tit for tat back and forth after trade negotiations between the two sides fell apart on Friday. Leaders from both countries are taking verbal shots at each other as well. Canadian Prime Minister Mark Carney accused the U.S. of making last-minute changes in the trade talks that he said were unfair and uneconomic. President Trump, for his part, accuses Canada of ripping off the U.S. with long-standing trade restrictions on U.S. goods like cars, planes, and cheese.
1: Okay, so let's take this from both sides. What do these latest tariffs mean for the U.S.?
2: Well, $20 billion won't have a huge impact on the U.S. economy. Canada will feel a little more because their economy is a little smaller. And again, they're not really hitting the pain points yet with what goods they're targeting. But if the trade war ratchets up and brings in other goods like American cars or Canadian oil, that could have a bigger effect. But for businesses who've been dealing with a year and a half of tariff ups and downs now, this is still a lot of uncertainty. Like, I was talking with Mark Boker. He owns Alter Ego Comics in Lima, Ohio. And when he's ordering action figures for his store, that can require ordering them 18 months in advance.
3: If that dollar amount is going to change and what either the customer has to pay or what I'm being charged by my supplier, that makes things significantly more difficult.
2: Really impossible to plan around all these tariff changes. He's also worried about tariffs possibly hitting comics. They are not on the list yet, but most comics are exported from Canada. So if this trade war keeps ratcheting up, comics and with them Mark's shop could get dragged in. Just like, you know, things like tracksuits and wallpaper got dragged in.
1: Like who knew that most comics are exported from Canada? Wow.
2: Yeah, right? Lesson for me.
1: Right. So the Supreme Court ruled that some of Trump's tariffs were illegal back in February. So what is the legal justification for his latest tariffs?
2: Yeah, the Supreme Court did rule broadly Trump's broadest tariff tool was illegal and shouldn't have been used in the first place. So the president has been grasping at other trade laws to try and rebuild his tariff options. In this case, he's using Section 338 of the Trade Act of 1930. This lets Trump put up to 50% tariffs on countries without discriminated against U.S. trade. Now, this tariff could also face legal challenges, but don't expect the court to act fast. So for now, we're stuck in an escalating trade war without any sign of compromise.
1: That is NPR's Stephen Bisaha. Stephen, thank you.
2: Thank you.
1: The Trump administration is preparing to revoke up to 200,000 immigration visas.
0: 200,000. If the United States really revoked that many, it would be the largest revocation effort in U.S. history. Immigration attorneys are questioning how much it would really affect immigrants.
1: NPR immigration correspondent Sergio Martinez-Beltran is here now to talk more about this. Good morning, Sergio.
4: Good morning, Michelle.
1: So why does the government want to revoke so many visas?
4: The Trump administration says they are tackling immigration fraud, and the State Department is working with the Department of Homeland Security to identify and revoke the visas of immigrants who came to the U.S. for tourism and business and later claimed asylum. Tom Pigott, a spokesperson for the State Department, says getting a visa to later seek asylum is fraud. And that's because people applying for a tourist visa have to say why they're coming to the U.S. And the government is arguing that if the person did not tell the immigration officer they were planning on claiming asylum, they have essentially lied. And that's enough to revoke a visa.
1: Do we have a sense of how many people will be affected?
4: You know, Pigott says the 200,000 revocations will not happen in one fell swoop, but on a rolling basis. Still, Michelle, for many immigration attorneys, this latest move is performative. Here's what California-based attorney Nicolette Glazer told me.
5: To me, this is a completely empty effort. It doesn't have any consequences. The way I understand the law and the way the law has been applied since at least I started practicing, which was about 25 years ago, this revocation of a visa has zero relevance for anything that can happen on this side of the entry, meaning with respect to status, any applications for relief or anything like that.
4: If an immigrant overstays their short-term visa, they are already breaking the law. So this new policy is just revoking visas that are already invalid.
1: So Sergio, circling back to something the administration has said regarding fraud, is it true that fraud is rampant in immigration?
4: So fraud does happen in the immigration system. People sometimes misrepresent material facts to get a benefit or a status they would not be eligible for otherwise. And there's this narrative out there that people apply for asylum to buy time and be able to eventually adjust their status. But even a report from the Government Accountability Office from 2015 shows that termination of asylum cases due to fraud are extremely rare. The State Department, though, has been using the specific case of Beto Coral. He's a Colombian national who came to the U.S. in 2015, and a few months before his stay was set to expire, he applied for asylum. Something to point out is that Coral is an activist, and a lot of his activism revolved around the Colombian presidential elections. He supported the leftist candidate, and he spoke out against the right-wing candidate, now President Abelardo de la Espriella, who was backed by the Trump administration.
1: But that suggests that people's status could change while they're here, couldn't it? I mean, that circumstances could lead them to become targeted in such a way that would lead them to apply for asylum. But having said that, could this policy change lead to more people being arrested?
4: Yeah, presumably. For the last year and a half, the Trump administration has been trying to arrest, detain, and deport as many immigrants as possible, even when they are legally present in the U.S. or in the process of adjusting their status. Last month, Michelle, the Trump administration arrested nearly 50,000 immigrants. That's a monthly record in the second Trump term, according to an analysis by the Associated Press of arrest data. Many of these arrests have happened through partnerships between ICE and local law enforcement agencies across the country, which is a low-profile strategy that has proven to be very effective.
1: That is NPR's Sergio Martinez Beltran. Sergio, thank you.
4: You're welcome.
1: For years, as researchers learned more about the link between professional football and the degenerative brain disease known as CTE, one big question loomed. Just how common is it among former NFL players?
0: A new study out this week puts a number on it. At least 25% of former pro players who died between 2016 and 2021 had CTE.
1: Joining us to tell us more about this is NPR sports correspondent Becky Sullivan. Becky, good morning.
6: Hey, good morning, Michelle.
1: 25%. I mean, that sounds like a really significant number.
6: Sure. Yeah. I mean, it is. And in fact, I think it's the sort of actual prevalence is likely to be higher because CTE can only be diagnosed at death. And so it's really only definitively been found in folks whose brains were donated to scientists or who asked for that kind of autopsy. And so these researchers at Mass General Brigham, who put out this study this week, essentially they took a look at every brain that's been donated to this bank of samples that's held at Boston University. Then they compared that to a list of every football player who had appeared in at least one NFL game since 1949. Then they sort of narrowed the range down to those who had died between those years that we just heard, 2016 and 2021. And so that 25% number, that quarter, is the percentage of players who had been definitively diagnosed by these researchers with CTE. And so the true number they suggested would be higher because there are some people with a CTE diagnosis outside of that brain bank, for example, and then also just plenty of suspected cases that weren't ever autopsied in this way.
1: Are there questions that the study does not answer?
6: Oh, many. Yeah, for sure. I mean, for one, I think it just doesn't put a hard number right on this prevalence, that 25%. That's the minimum. Yes. And then actually at the sort of high end of the range, the extreme high end, they suggest that 98% could be the maximum. But that's obviously an extreme estimate because, you know, we know it's not a guarantee that professional football players will develop CTE because there are samples in the brain bank that were definitively cleared of it. And so the reality obviously is somewhere in the middle of that range. I think the other important thing to point out is that the average age of the brain donor cohort was 66 years old at death, meaning their professional football careers took place decades ago. The NFL, as you know, Michelle, and the sport of football in general has made a lot of changes since then. Helmets, for example, have gotten a lot more sophisticated in terms of protecting your brain. Dangerous tackles have been banned, which is not to say that this problem has gone away. Football involves a lot of hits. But that 25% plus number might not be true of players today. We just don't know.
1: Does this have implications for current and more recent NFL players?
6: Sure. Yeah, I mean, the researchers I spoke to, both involved with the study and not, really care about living players. And these headlines about CTE can be really scary for them because, obviously, this is a disease that is associated with some scary symptoms. And so here's Rachel Grashow. She is a neuroepidemiologist who helps run the Harvard Football Players Health Study. She was not involved in this new week's research, but here's how she put it.
7: So our concern is that the public and kitchen table conversations around CTE are creating hopelessness in living former NFL players. And this hopelessness may discourage them from reaching out to their doctors and getting treated for conditions like sleep apnea that are causing worrisome symptoms.
6: The research here basically is just quite fuzzy on what symptoms are actually directly caused by CTE versus other conditions. And so players shouldn't hesitate to seek medical care. Don't assume it's CTE. The NFL Players Association emailed players yesterday about this. You know, they said CTE might be significantly more common among players than they previously understood. The PA and the league itself both support research, but clearly this is a big deal and will be plenty talked about as we head into the season kicking off soon.
1: That is NPR's Becky Sullivan. Becky, thank you.
6: You're welcome.

On the next Fresh Air, we remember Dolly Parton, who has died at the age of 80. We'll feature our interview from 2001 and listen to some of her great music. Join us.

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1: This is Morning Edition from NPR News. I'm Michelle Martin.
2: And I'm Steve Inskeep. Dolly Parton has died at the age of 80. She was a singer, a celebrity, a sex symbol. But above all, Dolly Parton was a songwriter, a storyteller. And reporter Julie Height has her story.
3: In my Tennessee mountain home.
4: In Parton's songs, stage banter, and interviews, she always presented herself as a humble yet audacious mountain dreamer made good. She built her identity on proudly claiming the Appalachian poverty and ingenuity she came from.
5: Because I remember a time we didn't have electricity in the early days.
4: Here's Parton on NPR in 2002.
5: I was thinking how far I've come from no electricity to now to living in this high-tech world and selling my records as they are.

0: Long after Parton's success has helped her escape, she continually returned to her stories of what it was like growing up as one of 12 kids in a rural hamlet nestled in the Smoky Mountains of East Tennessee.
1: We barely made it, but we did make it. And, you know, we had a lot of stuff that money can't buy anyhow, things like love and kindness. And we had music. My mother's people were very musical. So that really got us through a lot of hard times. And the fact that on both sides of my family, the Partons and the Owens family, had a great sense of humor.
0: Part began writing ballads and ditties and singing on local radio when she was just a kid, and couldn't wait to get to Nashville as soon as she graduated high school in 1964. In those days, it was hard enough for women to make headway as singers in country music, and even rarer for them to also establish themselves as songwriters. As Parton told NPR in 1989, she realized that accentuating her silhouette got a reaction, but she treated her songwriting as her greatest asset.
1: That's what I take more serious than anything else that I do in the business. It was my songwriting that got me out of the Smoky Mountains and that I feel that has taken me into all the places. The fact that I've, you know, had this outrageous look, that's helped. And the fact that I've had a good outgoing personality and a good healthy attitude has helped too. But to me, the guts and the root of the whole thing is the writing. Jolene, Jolene, Jolene, Jolene.
0: Parton was certainly not naive about operating in a male-dominated field. When veteran hitmaker Porter Wagner asked her to join his TV show, she slipped into the role that was most readily available to women in Nashville, duet partner to a male star. But her wit and magnetism helped her transcend the limitations of being his girl singer and eventually move on to focusing on her solo career in 1974.

Carton earned dozens of top 10 country hits, and her professional ambitions grew along with her career. She insisted that she was not leaving her countryness behind, but bringing it with her as she crossed over into pop stardom and movie making in the late 1970s and early 80s. She gave memorable performances in 9 to 5, The Best Little Whorehouse in Texas, and Steel Magnolias, alongside celebrated actors like Jane Fonda, Lily Tomlin, Julia Roberts, and Sally Field.

0: part and opened her own theme park, Dollywood, in the Smoky Mountains. And in actual Hollywood, she did not fade into the background. Not with the over-the-top, hyper-feminine look that she cultivated for years. Those piled-high blonde wigs and stiletto heels and tight-fitting costumes that she told NPR in 2014 she had modeled after a woman from back home.
1: And it's true, I look totally artificial, but I like to think I'm totally real where it really counts. But my look came from a very sincere place. It's just a country girl's idea of glamour, just like the song I wrote, Backwoods Barbie.
2: I grew up poor and ragged, just a simple country girl.
0: In front of audiences, Parton made endless self-aware jokes about her exaggerated appearance. And as the years went on, that made her a role model for drag queens.
3: Like Dolly put on a Dolly costume every day.
0: That's Parton admirer Trixie Mattel.
3: Dolly played Dolly on stage. Dolly played Dolly in the musical of Dolly in real life. When I think back now watching Dolly, it's like, was I watching my first drag show?
0: Not only did Parton's performances help Trixie Mattel find her way to becoming a funny folk-singing drag queen herself, they made people of all sorts of cultures, identities, and ideologies feel like Parton was theirs to claim.
3: It's the one thing maybe a hardcore conservative and a drag queen can have middle ground on.
0: WNYC devoted an entire podcast to exploring Parton's universal appeal in 2019. Once she reached middle age, Parton frequently returned to songs and sounds associated with the pleasures and hardships of her mountain youth.
4: These

At the same time, new generations embraced her celebrity as a given, whether or not they paid attention to country music. Everything she did and said was news, even if she cannily avoided wading into issues that had the potential to be divisive. But in the end, of all that Dolly Parton created, her greatest work of art was the indelible image that she fashioned for herself over a lifetime of dressing up backwood brilliance in showbiz splash. For NPR News, I'm Julie Hyde in Nashville.

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1: Magic the Gathering is a popular card game and also an important social outlet for many of its players.
2: Once a community is known to be welcoming to queer and trans folks, it attracts more queer and trans folks, and that's a lot of what's happened with Magic.
1: I'm Elsa Chang. 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

0: Live from NPR News in Washington, I'm Dave Mattingly. In response to President Trump enacting 50% tariffs on billions of dollars worth of imports from Canada, the Canadian government has announced it will match the levies dollar for dollar on American goods. Here's NPR's Alex Leff.
1: Canada unveiled counter tariffs of up to 50% on hundreds of U.S. goods. That includes steel, dairy, appliances, paper, and other products. This comes after the U.S. imposed 50% tariffs on many Canadian goods, and President Trump threatened more after talks broke down last week. Canada's tariffs take effect September 8th.
0: That's NPR's Alex Leff. Senator Darlene Graham is the winner of South Carolina's Republican Senate primary runoff. She defeated GOP Congressman Ralph Norman and will be the party's nominee in the November election. Graham was appointed by the state's governor to serve out the remaining months of her late brother's fourth term after the death of Senator Lindsey Graham. He died in July at the age of 71. Darlene Graham will face Democratic nominee Annie Andrews in the fall. In Oklahoma, former state senator Mike Mazie won the state's Republican gubernatorial primary runoff. He was backed by President Trump. Fans of country music icon Dolly Parton are mourning her death. Parton died at the age of 80 following a brief battle with cancer. This is NPR News from Washington. A judge in Brownsville, Texas, is expected to issue an order today in a lawsuit that seeks the extradition of an agent with U.S. Immigration and Customs Enforcement to Minnesota. The case stems from the shooting of a Venezuelan immigrant in Minneapolis, as Andrew Schneider with Houston Public Media reports.
2: Minnesota is asking the court to force Texas Governor Greg Abbott to sign the extradition warrant for Christian Castro. It's also seeking a court order for Castro to be held in Cameron County Jail past Thursday, out of concern he may flee if released as scheduled. Hennepin County Attorney Mary Moriarty posted on X.com that the U.S. Constitution is clear.
3: Governor Abbott is required by law to sign the governor's warrant that has been with his office since June 3rd.
2: Castro faces four counts of assault and one count of falsely reporting a crime related to his alleged shooting of Julio Sosa Solis in Minneapolis in January. Abbott says Texas officials are still investigating whether Castro is a fugitive or was simply reassigned to Texas by ICE. For NPR News, I'm Andrew Schneider in Houston.
0: Officials in Pakistan say more than a dozen newborns have been killed in a fire at a hospital in Islamabad. The flames broke out early this morning, local time, when an air conditioning unit compressor exploded inside the nursery at the Pakistan Institute of Medical Sciences. One child was saved. I'm Dave Mattingly in Washington.

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1: This is Morning Edition from NPR News. I'm Michelle Martin.
2: And I'm Steve Inskeep. Good morning. South Carolina Republicans have chosen Senator Darlene Graham to run for their party in November. She was appointed to fill the Senate seat of her late brother, Lindsey Graham, and the special election is to establish who has that job next year. Graham defeated Congressman Ralph Norman. South Carolina Public Radio's Luis Alfredo Garcia is covering this. Good morning.
3: Good morning. Thanks for having me.
2: Glad to have you. What did Darlene Graham say about her win?
3: So in her victory speech, she said she's ready to run and serve a full term.
4: We lost a giant in Lindsey. We've grieved as a family, and we've all grieved together as a state, haven't we? But tonight, you know what? We stand back up the way South Carolinians have done and look forward to the future.
3: So both Graham and Norman were making stops in different cities leading up to Tuesday, but Graham had the direct backing of President Donald Trump. And, I mean, South Carolina is a solid red state where he's still influential.
2: Sure.
3: So he supported her appointment initially and then said at a rally in Myrtle Beach on Friday that he encouraged her to run. He straight up said, he called her to run. And that northeast area of South Carolina where the rally was, it was key to Graham's victory. The third place candidate in the August 11th special primary election, well, he won 8 Republican heavy counties in that area. And then he endorsed Graham, so she got a lot of those voters. Now she'll face Democratic nominee Annie Andrews in November.
2: So what do South Carolina voters tell you about why they supported her?
3: Bottom line, I was out at the polls talking to people on Tuesday. A lot of people liked that she was a political outsider, despite her brother's history. Trump's super PAC, MAGA Inc., spent more than $800,000 on the day before the election for get-out-the-vote robocalls and texts, so a lot of people were hearing about her leading up to Tuesday, and people felt like she stuck to conservative principles important to them, like her anti-abortion stance and being outspoken against illegal immigration. Now, Norman falls along the same lines in those regards.
2: Mm-hmm.
3: Nobody I talked to mentioned her recent debate performance where she said she was not that informed on national security after being asked about Taiwan and the South China Sea. A lot of South Carolinians were really focused on issues specifically pertaining to South Carolina. And, of course, for some people, it was her connection to Lindsey Graham. He essentially raised her after their parents died, and some voters I talked to really took that story to heart.
2: Yeah, so you're telling me, I think this is bottom line, a story of name brands, one of the names being Graham, but the other name being Trump. What does this say about the power of the Trump endorsement?
3: Well, to get there, we have to go back a couple months. So the candidate he first backed in the GOP gubernatorial runoff back in June lost. He actually ended up endorsing both candidates for governor shortly before that election. So now with Graham's win, he's taken some credit. He essentially cultivated her campaign. He called her and encouraged her to run. And we're seeing this in other places, too. We're seeing this in Oklahoma. Mike Massey, the Republican candidate for governor who Trump backed, he won the primary there

0: Cindy Munson. And it's a big victory for Trump here in the state, especially when leading up to Tuesday, polls hadn't really been released and nobody really knew how this race was going to go. It's a big victory for him.
1: Okay. South Carolina Public Radio's Luis Alfredo Garcia in Columbia, South Carolina. Thank you so much. Appreciate it.
0: Thank you.
2: The head of the social media app Instagram has been on the stand in federal court in California. He was called as a witness in a trial against Instagram's parent company, Meta. A group of states is accusing Meta of making its products addictive to teens and downplaying risks to the public. NPR's John Ruch was in the courtroom yesterday for the testimony and is with us this morning to tell us about it. Good morning, John.
3: Good morning.
2: So the head of Instagram, who is he and why was he called to testify?
3: His name is Adam Mosseri. He's been running Instagram since 2018. Now, Instagram is key here because this trial is about risks to youth, and Instagram is far more popular among young people than Meta's other flagship platform, Facebook. It's also kind of hard to understate how ubiquitous Instagram is among American youth. A Pew Research Center survey from 2024 found that roughly 6 in 10 U.S. teens say they use Instagram, and roughly half of teens say they use it every day. So Adam Mosseri is a key figure, and he was called as a witness by the 4 states who are suing Meta. So far, the state's lawyers have been trying to make the case that Meta was aware of significant risks to teens, but didn't tell the public everything, and their safety efforts fell short. And attorney for the states, Jason Slothauber, probed Mosseri on some of the safety features that the company has introduced.
2: What was the lawyer trying to get at?
3: Yeah, he seemed to be trying to show that executives knew some of these features weren't working well, but still touted them to the public. One in particular is called Take a Break, and it's supposed to nudge young users to get off the app. Slothauber highlighted a blog post that Mosseri wrote in 2021 saying that more than 90% of people who used this feature kept it active, meaning they didn't later decide to opt out. Then he cited an internal document that showed that actually only 1.8% of teens used the feature at the time. So 90% sounds like a lot, but it's 90% of less than 2% of teen users, right? So hardly anyone. And Slothauber asked Mosseri point blank if there was any way for parents to know that so few teens were using this feature. And Mosseri basically said no.
2: So what else was Mosseri asked about?
3: Slothauber at one point seemed to be trying to show that Meta prioritized avoiding legal liability over sharing important data with key decision makers like Mosseri. He asked about an internal chat among Meta employees who were producing a presentation for Mosseri. It touched on teens' odds of seeing problematic content on Instagram. In that internal chat, they discussed a warning from company lawyers to shield Mosseri from certain information to avoid, quote, litigation exposure risk. Now, for his part, Mosseri said, you know, having lawyers look at presentations isn't all that surprising, but he said that product designers would be more qualified than lawyers to understand what data was important for him to be seeing.
2: And what about for Mosseri's part? How did he address the issue of Meta's overall efforts to protect teens?
3: Look, he conceded that some of the features that they implemented were not hugely effective at first. That included Take a Break. But he pointed out that it later became mandatory on teen accounts when they were introduced in 2024. And he stood by the company's efforts to protect kids and said there are no silver bullets here. And instead, the company has to do many things that add up. He also accused lawyers and journalists, though, of using bits of information out of context when it comes to teen safety issues.
2: That is NPR's John Ruich. John, thank you.
3: You're welcome.

0: it's been a long week, and you haven't kept up with the news as much as you'd like. 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
1: Good morning, I'm Steve Inskeep. The Spanish town of Buñol will be messy today. 7 truckloads of tomatoes were delivered in preparation for La Tomatina, the world's largest food fight. Around 22,000 people will chuck tomatoes at each other and paint the town red. People fly in from all over the world for this. No winner, no prize. When it's over, contestants can clean up and sit down to a meal. Hopefully there is no shortage of ketchup. It's Morning Edition.
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1: It's Morning Edition from NPR News. I'm Steve Inskeep.
3: And I'm Michelle Martin. Good morning. With the start of the academic year, several schools in Georgia, Florida, and Colorado are testing out new safety devices, drones. They're designed to confront a school shooter before police arrive. The drones can deploy strobe lights, sirens, and pepper gel. They can break windows, and as a last resort, they can ram into a threat.
4: The drones live in boxes that look like air conditioning boxes up near the ceiling, similar to the sprinkler system.
3: That's Justin Marston. He's CEO of Mithril Defense, which makes the Campus Guardian Angel drone system for schools.
4: And they only come out when a teacher or member of staff has said that there's an imminent threat to life. And then they're flown by our elite drone pilots who are based in Austin under the direction of our tactical teams.
3: Marston says drones can move faster than a human officer on site can and take greater risks. And he says schools will provide his team with live security camera footage, which they'll use to support officers responding to the scene in real time.
4: And we talk to them through an earpiece so they know what they're walking into. And we want to degrade that shooter as much as possible to minimize the chance that an officer makes a mistake in the heat of the moment.
3: To help us assess this technology, we called Kenneth Trump. He's president of the consulting group National School Safety and Security Services. He has a doctorate in education and a long background in school security. And for the record, he's not related to the president. I asked Mr. Trump what he thinks of drones in schools.
5: It's well intended, but I'm concerned that it's not well thought out for a pre-K through 12 education system. The best school security systems walk the hallways, know the kids, and can make decisions in real time. The bottom line is schools are not battlefields.
3: What I really think I hear you saying is that relationships are actually the most important school safety device, the relationships between the kids and the adults and the kids and each other.
5: That's absolutely accurate. $1 million spent on technology won't compensate for weak supervision, a lack of connectedness and relationships with kids, limited support services for kids, or the inability to intervene directly on site to prevent an incident before it escalates to violence.
3: To that end, like a board member of a Colorado school that is implementing

0: This test is a coordinated monthly test of the emergency alert system. Equipment that can quickly warn you during emergencies is being tested. If this had been an actual emergency affecting your well-being, official messages would have followed the alert tone. This station serves the Northwest Michigan area. This concludes this test of the emergency alert system.
1: Are bombarded with all this marketing of promises that many times are questionable. But if we had a solution, we wouldn't be having this conversation now, because this complex, wicked problem would have been solved decades ago.
2: That's Kenneth Trump of the consulting group National School Safety and Security Services. For his part, CEO Justin Marston notes that Campus Guardian Angel has been tested in joint exercises with a Texas school district and the FBI.
3: Whenever we've done a demonstration with law enforcement, every one of the officers who has seen this live would absolutely want drones as their wingmen.
2: And one day he sees potential for the drones to expand beyond schools, saying they can help, quote, anywhere there's a mass gathering, unquote. This is NPR News.

0: It's Morning Edition from NPR News. I'm Steve Inskeep.
1: And I'm Michelle Martin. Good morning. For years, as researchers learned more about the link between professional football and the degenerative brain disease known as CTE, one big question loomed. Just how common is it among former NFL players?
0: A new study out this week puts a number on it. At least 25% of former pro players who died between 2016 and 2021 had CTE.
1: Joining us to tell us more about this is NPR sports correspondent Becky Sullivan. Becky, good morning.
2: Hey, good morning, Michelle.
1: 25%. I mean, that sounds like a really significant number.
2: Yeah, I mean, it is. And in fact, I think it's the sort of actual prevalence is likely to be higher because CTE can only be diagnosed at death. And so it's really only definitively been found in folks whose brains were donated to scientists or who asked for that kind of autopsy. And so these researchers at Mass General Brigham, who put out this study this week, essentially they took a look at every brain that's been donated to this bank of samples that's held at Boston University. Then they compared that to a list of every football player who had appeared in at least one NFL game since 1949. Then they sort of narrowed the range down to those who had died between those years that we just heard, 2016 and 2021. And so that 25% number, that quarter, is the percentage of players who had been definitively diagnosed by these researchers with CTE. And so the true number they suggested would be higher because there are some people with a CTE diagnosis outside of that brain bank, for example, and then also just plenty of suspected cases that weren't ever autopsied in this way.
1: Are there questions that the study does not answer?
2: Oh, many. Yeah, for sure. I mean, for one, I think it just doesn't put a hard number right on this prevalence, that 25%. That's the minimum. Yes. And then actually at the sort of high end of the range, the extreme high end, they suggest that 98% could be the maximum. But that's obviously an extreme estimate because, you know, we know it's not a guarantee that professional football players will develop CTE because there are samples in the brain bank that were definitively cleared of it. And so the reality, obviously, is somewhere in the middle of that range. I think the other important thing to point out is that the average age of the brain donor cohort was 66 years old at death, meaning their professional football careers took place decades ago. The NFL, as you know, Michelle, in the sport of football in general, has made a lot of changes since then. Helmets, for example, have gotten a lot more sophisticated in terms of protecting your brain. Dangerous tackles have been banned, which is not to say that this problem has gone away. Football involves a lot of hits, but that 25% plus number might not be true of players today. We just don't know.
1: Does this have implications for current and more recent NFL players?
2: Yeah, I mean, the researchers I spoke to, both involved with the study and not, really care about living players. And these headlines about CTE can be really scary for them because, obviously, this is a disease that is associated with some scary symptoms. And so here's Rachel Grashow. She is a neuroepidemiologist who helps run the Harvard Football Players Health Study. She was not involved in this new week's research, but here's how she put it.
3: So our concern is that the public and kitchen table conversations around CTE are creating hopelessness in living former NFL players. And this hopelessness may discourage them from reaching out to their doctors and getting treated for conditions like sleep apnea that are causing worrisome symptoms.
2: The research here basically is just quite fuzzy on what symptoms are actually directly caused by CTE versus other conditions. And so players shouldn't hesitate to seek medical care. Don't assume it's CTE. The NFL Players Association emailed players yesterday about this. You know, they said CTE might be significantly more common among players than they'd previously understood. The PA and the league itself both support research, but clearly this is a big deal and will be plenty talked about as we head into the season kicking off soon.
1: That is NPR's Becky Sullivan. Becky, thank you.
2: You're welcome.
0: Dr. Tina Shetty has been listening with us. She is a neurologist, author of the upcoming book, Healing the Brain, and she is here to help us understand what the findings mean for young people. Good morning.
4: Good morning.
0: The lead author of this study says that brain damage begins far before the NFL. How early?
4: The concern is really with the subconcussive blows, the ones that athletes don't necessarily go to a doctor or a neurologist with. Hmm. They're not ever even seeing a physician for this because they don't even realize that it's dangerous. And the other concern is the cumulative effect of many of these subconcussive blows as the brain is developing. As the study pointed out, a lot of these hits probably happen in youth in contact sports and may or may not actually develop into concussions. And that is something that we as physicians and people who are coaches are not able to monitor because they don't fully understand the dangers of those blows.
0: I just want to understand what you're telling me. You're telling me if I'm watching a football game or even a football practice and I say, man, that was a hard hit, and the player got up after the hit and walked away, that nevertheless was a dangerous incident.
4: We don't know that yet, and that's exactly the concern.
0: Okay, and you said something about repetition as well. I'd like to know how important that is. I mean, are one or two hard hits in youth not such a big deal, but the real problem is 10 years or 20 years of it?
4: Not necessarily. Every hit may or may not result in a concussion, which is a constellation of neurological symptoms chronologically following a blow to the head or the neck. So it's much easier to have a concussion than one realizes. It's also much easier to not even realize you have a concussion or really be in denial about it. And this is why awareness of concussion is one of the most important lessons from this study.
0: I hear your caution here. It sounds to me like you know you have a problem, but it is hard to get your hands around the exact scope of it or exactly what the danger is in any given hit.
4: Exactly.
0: Wow. I know that high schools have struggled with this. Sometimes they get a lot more careful. Sometimes they get a little less careful and say, listen, we got to play the game. How do you think high schools are doing with this issue?
4: High schools are improving a great deal. I think it's very different to how it was 20 years ago. And there are high school trainers and coaches, depending on the school and their resources, who are there on the field to look out for these injuries. Having said that, the ultimate danger is that only the person who's experiencing it can really speak up. So it's very important for others around them to be aware of the injury, to be cognizant, and to be educating youth, especially those who are participating in contact sports, of the risks of these injuries and the long-term consequences, many people are not aware of.
0: I was in a meeting yesterday, and a parent said, I'd never want my kids to play football. If someone came to you asking for your recommendation, should I play football, what would you tell them?
4: I discuss this question very often, and it really is a very personal risk versus benefit ratio often. If the person is not someone who's had multiple concussions that took a long time to recover from, and if those concussions were not also close together. So it's really a discussion of the importance of contact sports in their life, as well as their potential personal risk of developing a neurological illness. So some people are perhaps maybe genetically more vulnerable, or they may be more vulnerable because of other medical risk factors, whether it be a history of multiple concussions or migraines or other brain problem.
0: Dr. Tina Shetty, a neurologist, author of Healing the Brain, thank you so much.
4: Thank you so much.
0: And we talked with her on Morning Edition from NPR News. I'm Steve Inskeep.
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0: This is Bob Mueller with Ephemeris for Wednesday, August 26th. Today, the sun will be up for 13 hours and 31 minutes, setting at 8:30, and it will rise tomorrow at 6:59. The moon, 2 days before full, will set at 6:15 tomorrow morning. Let's take our weekly look at the whereabouts of the naked eye planets. By 9 p.m. tonight, a half hour after sunset, Venus will be easily spotted in the west-southwestern sky. A telescope will show a small, fat crescent disk. It is now rapidly approaching Earth in its orbit at 55.8 million miles away from us. Venus' phase is becoming an ever-decreasing crescent as its apparent diameter grows in telescopes. At 6 a.m., Saturn, Mars, and Jupiter will be visible in the southwest, east, and east-northeast, respectively. Saturn is the brightest star in its part of the sky, while Mars has competition of the brighter stars and two brighter red stars of the coming winter evenings, while Jupiter outshines them all.
1: On the next Fresh Air, we remember Dolly Parton, who has died at the age of 80. We'll feature our interview from 2001 and listen to some of her great music. Join us.

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1: That someone's going to be returning home after a certain period of time is no longer applicable.
2: As you know, many non-citizens here, such as some of these visa holders, I would presume, are connected to U.S. citizens. The asylum seeker is their brother or their cousin, or in some cases, even their employee, someone close to them. What do you say to American citizens who may feel their lives are disrupted by this move?
1: Well, again, fundamentally, this is meant to ensure that if someone is here on a short-term visa but indicates a desire to stay permanently, then that short-term visa no longer reflects actually what their desire is here. But it is important to point out, and this is something the deputy secretary has spoken to, that we do see a large number of frivolous asylum claims. Part of what we want to do here is make sure we have a system in place that is able to properly go through both asylum claims, properly give people visas that actually apply to their circumstances. I think that's a common sense approach. Let's just make sure we actually have an appropriate understanding of who's actually in this country.
2: Many people voted for President Trump on immigration issues, and what they wanted was for serious criminals to be removed from the country. And some people expressed concern that the immigration sweep has gone far beyond that. What would you say to people who might look at this and think this is just another way of going after somebody who has a technical paperwork problem?
1: I think the way that you ensure that you have a system that both works but also has a secure border, both at the southwest border but also who we're allowing legally, is to have consistency, is to make sure that laws are enforced fairly, enforced across the board, and that's what we're doing. I would also note that much of what we're doing from visas has to do with revoking visas from people with criminal activity, including DUIs, assaults, and thefts. So, of course, we're going after those that are breaking the law, undermining our national security. But importantly, to have a system that functions, we need systems that make sense, and we need to cut down on fraud and abuse. And that's exactly what we're committed to do.
2: Is part of the larger goal here to tell the world or potential asylum seekers, listen, we're just not open, we're not available to you?
1: Part of the goal here is certainly to say, if you are intending on misrepresenting yourself to the United States, there will be consequences. So that is certainly part of the goal.
2: But do I understand the larger picture here? The United States is also pausing asylum interviews, limiting the kinds of refugees that would be welcome in the United States, in some cases saying only people from South Africa would be welcome, that sort of thing.
1: Look, when it comes to each one of these different statuses, we did see under the previous administration what was, in our view, an abuse of many of these legal pathways. And part of what we have to have here is a reevaluation. That is true. Making sure that we're bringing to an end the era of mass migration, which we view as not helping the United States, not helping people, but actually helping to facilitate a lot of the insidious actors that work to profit off of mass migration. So we're going to make sure that we have policies in place that bring the era of mass migration to an end. And that includes, in our view, certain pathways that were quote unquote legal pathways, but that we viewed were abused by the previous administration. And we view are bringing back more into line what they were meant to do historically, meant to do in law, meant to do in practice.
2: Tommy Pigott is the State Department spokesman. Thanks for your time.
1: Thanks for having me on.
3: I set out to get you with a fine-tooth comb.
2: This is NPR News.
4: Students are returning to campus. In East Lansing, that means a reunion with a Spartan favorite, the MSU Dairy.
5: Adult Superman, as we called it. It was a Blue Moon-based ice cream. We would put actual strawberries in the ice cream and like as an inclusion. And then we would incorporate a marshmallow swirl that we dyed yellow.
4: On the next Stateside, how the ice cream is made. And yeah, we're doing taste testing. Please join us.
6: I'm Mary Beth Sellers, and I volunteer for the Tarrant Trails. We moved here 7 years ago from Indiana, and we looked at many other places, but nobody has the trail system that Traverse City has to be able to get out and do everything that we wanted to do to keep us active, keep our lifestyle active, keep us well and healthy. As a volunteer, my husband and I, we help with the East Bay Tarrant Trail. We clean up the trails, we trim trees, we keep the tarrant clean of limbs and leaves, and we do any work there to keep it as bike friendly, walking friendly, hiking friendly, running friendly for all. If they have a bike ride, we'll volunteer to help with directing traffic. We help with the bike swap program. So there's lots of programs that you can volunteer for that's not just cleaning up trails, but other activities as well. You just meet great people. And when you're out on the trails working, everybody will say thank you for doing what you're doing. So you feel greatly

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1: You're listening to Morning Edition on Interlaken Public Radio. I saw the news yesterday. You saw the news yesterday. Dolly Parton passing away at the age of 80. We will have an appreciation of Dolly Parton coming up at 7:21, just a couple minutes from now, and more about her life and her career and her incredible legacy coming up just after 8 o'clock throughout this morning. And we will also be hearing music of and by and inspired by Dolly Parton throughout the morning.
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1: The weather's kind of a mixed bag this week. We've got showers likely today, along with some patchy fog until about 9 this morning. We could see some thunderstorms later today as well. Highs expected to be in the upper 70s. Mostly sunny tomorrow, low 70s. And then Friday, expect morning fog followed by a sunny day with highs again in the mid-70s. Saturday and Sunday, again, back and forth on the weather here. Partly sunny Saturday, a chance of showers for us on Sunday. It is 7:20 on this Wednesday, August 26th.
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6: And I'm Michelle Martin. Good morning. The queen of country music, Dolly Parton, is being remembered around the world. And not just for her contributions to music, but also to children's literacy, education, business, disaster recovery, and public health. It's hard to decide what to focus on in reflecting on who she was and what she meant to us. But music journalist Tom Rowland says there's one thing about her that resonates with him the most. And he's here with us to tell us about that now. Welcome, Tom. Thanks so much for joining us.
7: Thanks for having me, Michelle.
6: And I'm sorry for your loss. I mean, we all thought we knew Dolly, but you did know Dolly, and it's a tough day. We met you because you co-wrote Dolly Parton's final book, which came out last year, Star of the Show, My Life on Stage. And across all the stories she shared, you told us that there was a theme of resilience. Why do you say that?
7: Well, she managed, you know, we all have hard times in our lives and stuff, and she always seemed to manage to bounce back and do it in a way that she, you know, advanced even farther than maybe she had before. I mean, you think about like the hard times she had in her duets with Porter Wagoner, and, you know, then when she broke out as a solo artist, she was in severe debt to him. And it was a really hard climb back. And of course, we all know she did very well in terms of her wealth. There was a period in 1982 when she had some health issues and she was trying to work through them, and a doctor had told her not to go on stage, and she did anyway and ended up having to have major surgery and was off the road for a number of months. And that incident, she really did a lot of reflecting while she was laid up. And if you'll remember, in 1987, when she took over the ABC variety show, there were all these media stories around how much weight she had lost and how skinny she was. And she had basically, during that period, decided, sort of made a prayer and committed herself to do a better job of taking care of herself, sleeping better, eating better. I mean, she used that health incident as a way to make herself stronger and better. So, and even after she took some time off from touring in the early 2000s, she came back and she was playing stadiums in Europe at the end of her touring career. Wow. So she always bounced back and did something bigger when she solved her issues.
6: Wow. You know, we all know her as this larger-than-life bedazzled superstar. You had this very close experience working with her on the book, which is a much more intimate sort of project. What was she like offstage?
7: Well, she was kind of like, you know, offstage she was kind of the same person, not quite as big, but she was personable and quick on her feet. And man, she was full of those Southernisms that in a way that only Dolly can, you know, say. So, I had asked her at one point, you know, what's your sort of ritual before you go on stage? And she said, well, I pee and I pray.
6: Oh, wow.
7: And and I said, well, what is that prayer? And she said, well, I pray every time that God can work through me and, you know, the show can be of benefit to the people who are there. So it's like, well, that's cool.
6: You know, I've spoken with Dolly several times over the years, and one of the things that always struck me was how supportive she was of other artists reinterpreting her work. I mean, of course, you know, Whitney Houston, I Will Always Love You, and more recently, Beyoncé's cover of Jolene, which she appeared on and supported, even though, you know, there are some people who, you know, were throwing shade at it. And that made me think about an interview I had with her in 2009 when she told me how she approached her songwriting as a business. And let me just play that for you.
8: My songs are my children, as I say, and I expect them to support me when I'm old. And, you know, it's like my publishing and my songs is what I'm going to leave for my family. And to me, I was building a company. I'd already recorded that song, and I already had it published. I had 100% of the publishing.
6: She sure did. But did that business savvy come across when you worked with her?
7: Yeah. It definitely did, and she was aware, you know, as we were working, what the time frame was and, you know, how much time she had allotted to me and those kinds of things. And it was very clear that she was the one in charge, you know, and I made that clear to her as well, that it's like, yes, I'm helping you on this, but it's your book. So, you know, there were a couple times that we discussed things and topics that, you know, I thought were going to be a little dicey. Would she want to handle them or not? And invariably that, you know, she would make a business decision. But part of that business decision was not only about her money, but it was also about her audience and what her story might mean to them.
6: Hmm. You know, one thing I was curious about is that, you know, people called her Saint Dolly, right? I mean, she's that rare celebrity who becomes very wealthy, very famous, but still manages to be really beloved by seemingly everybody. And I just wonder why you think that is, or how is that?
7: I think a lot of it's because she invariably found a way to put a positive spin on it, even if she was sort of like putting somebody in their place. You know, she never lost her sense of humor, even in the middle of a whirlwind or something. But I also think she was just really connected. You know, she had a chapel in her office, and I got a chance to go in there way back. A few decades ago, I had a personal crisis and saw, you know, a counselor, a minister where I was living. And I walked into his office and felt this incredible calmness. And I felt that when I saw Dolly's chapel. I went in there, you know, kind of by myself just for a minute or two. And it was just, I just felt this enormous peace. And I think that she was just connected in that way. Mm-hmm. And ended up reflecting that in the way that she conducted herself.
6: Before we let you go, she obviously had a passion for literacy. She says that it arose from her, you know, her father, who didn't learn to read and write until, I think, later in life, if at all. And did that come across when you were working with her on your book?
7: It did. That was not a topic. I mean, we were talking about her concert life, so we didn't talk that much about it. But yeah, she, you know, it was important to her. Like you said, her father could not read, and she knew what he had missed out on. But she also really cared about children, and this was her way to reach out to them since she didn't have her own. And I also think that, you know, she wouldn't have been who she was if she, particularly in that business
6: thing. That's Tom Rowland. He's a longtime country music journalist who worked with Dolly Parton on her final book, and this is NPR News.
1: Lots to say about Dolly Parton, and we'll continue that throughout the morning. You're listening to Morning Edition here on IPR News Radio. Thanks for being with us. Also, just ahead, the head of Instagram on the stand yesterday defending Meta, the parent company, in a child safety suit brought against it by four state attorneys general. John Ruich brings us up to speed on this landmark social media trial coming up at about 7:40 this morning.
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1: National Weather Service forecast for today says showers are likely. We have some patchy fog around this morning as well. We could see thunderstorms today, too. A reminder, westbound South Airport Road is closed because of a sewer line break.
9: Live from NPR News in Washington, I'm Dave Mattingly. The Canadian government says it plans to enact billions of dollars worth of tariffs on more than 700 U.S. goods in response to President Trump. The Canadian tariffs will range from 15% to 50% and begin September 8th. Duties on imports of American steel and aluminum will double. Trump added 50% tariffs on scores of Canadian imports days ago. The Trump administration is preparing to remove about 200,000 immigration visas. That's according to an administration source familiar with the proposal but not authorized to speak on the record. It could be the largest revocation effort in U.S. history, as NPR's Sergio Martinez-Beltran reports.
10: The State Department is working with the Department of Homeland Security to identify and revoke the visas of immigrants who came to the U.S. for tourism and business and later claimed asylum. Tom Pigott, a spokesperson for the State Department, says getting a visa to later seek asylum is fraud. And that's because people applying for a tourist visa have to say why they're coming to the U.S. And the government is arguing that if the person did not tell the immigration officer they were planning on claiming asylum, they have essentially lied. And that's enough to revoke a visa.
9: State health officials in Pennsylvania say the two people with measles who died were both unvaccinated. This is NPR News from Washington.
1: Live from IPR News in Interlochen, I'm Ed Ronco. The Michigan Strategic Fund has approved a $50 million grant for a copper mine project in the western Upper Peninsula. WNMU's Nicole Walton tells us more.
11: The Strategic Site Readiness Program grant will be used for upgrading power grids and building roads for the mine, which would be located near Lake Superior in Gogebic County. Proponents say the copper mine would create more than 380 jobs and generate about $425 million in capital investment. Environmentalists say the mine would destroy streams and wetlands and produce more than 40 tons of toxic waste. I'm Nicole Walton in Marquette.
1: Michigan House lawmakers have approved a ballot initiative meant to limit political donations from some utilities and government contractors. Let's turn now to Capitol correspondent Colin Jackson, who tells us that the move is also an attempt to block voters from deciding on the issue.
12: State law lets the legislature review initiative petitions before voters. Democratic State Representative Dylan Wigella says lawmakers passing the policy instead of voters also makes it easier to change later.
13: It was not necessarily a vote to get corporate money out of politics, but it was a vote to subvert the will of Michigan voters.
12: But Republican House Speaker Matt Hall says that's not the case, though he didn't commit to leaving the policy completely alone should it pass.
14: We approve it. We have to assume we're not going to change it. And if you do change it, the voters are going to hold you accountable.
12: The Senate says it will not take up the matter, making the House vote moot. I'm Colin Jackson in Lansing.
1: And this is IPR News.
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1: swimming conditions expected along Lake Michigan today. The National Weather Service has Benzie and Manistee counties. The shorelines there could see waves of 3 to 5 feet, which could sweep people right off of piers. It is 7:34.
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6: This is Morning Edition from NPR News. I'm Michelle Martin.
5: And I'm Steve Inskeep. Good morning. South Carolina Republicans have chosen Senator Darlene Graham to run for their party in November. She was appointed to fill the Senate seat of her late brother Lindsey Graham, and the special election is to establish who has that job next year. Graham defeated Congressman Ralph Norman. South Carolina Public Radio's Luis Alfredo Garcia is covering this. Good morning.
15: Good morning. Thanks for having me.
5: Glad to have you. What did Darlene Graham say about her win?
15: So in her victory speech, she said she's ready to run and serve a full term.
8: We lost a giant in Lindsey. We've grieved as a family, and we've all grieved together as a state, haven't we? But tonight, you know what? We stand back up the way South Carolinians have done and look forward to the future.
15: So both Graham and Norman were making stops in different cities leading up to Tuesday, but Graham had the direct backing of President Donald Trump. And, I mean, South Carolina is a solid red state where he's still influential.
5: Sure.
15: So he supported her appointment initially and then said at a rally in Myrtle Beach on Friday that he encouraged her to run. He straight up said, you know, he called her to run. And that northeast area of South Carolina where the rally was key to Graham's victory. The third place candidate in the August 11th special primary election, well, he won 8 Republican heavy counties in that area. And then he endorsed Graham, so she got a lot of those voters. Now she'll face Democratic nominee Annie Andrews in November.
5: So what do South Carolina voters tell you about why they supported her?
15: Bottom line, I was out at the polls talking to people on Tuesday. A lot of people liked that she was a political outsider, despite her brother's history. Trump's super PAC, MAGA Inc., spent more than $800,000 on the day before the election for get-out-the-vote robocalls and texts, so a lot of people were hearing about her leading up to Tuesday, and people felt like she stuck to conservative principles important to them, like her anti-abortion stance and being outspoken against illegal immigration. Now, Norman falls along the same lines in those regards.
5: Mm-hmm.
15: Nobody I talked to mentioned her recent debate performance where she said she was not that informed on national security after being asked about Taiwan and the South China Sea. A lot of South Carolinians were really focused on issues specifically pertaining to South Carolina. And of course, for some people, it was her connection to Lindsey Graham. He essentially raised her after their parents died, and some voters I talked to really took that story to heart.
5: Yeah, so you're telling me, I think this is bottom line, a story of name brands, one of the names being Graham, but the other name being Trump. What does this say about the power of the Trump endorsement?
15: Well, to get there, we have to go back a couple months. So the candidate he first backed in the GOP gubernatorial runoff back in June lost. He actually ended up endorsing both candidates for governor shortly before that election. So now with Graham's win, he's taken some credit. He essentially cultivated her campaign. He called her and encouraged her to run. And we're seeing this in other places, too. We're seeing this in Oklahoma. Mike Massey, the Republican candidate for governor who Trump backed, he won the primary there by a very close margin and will be on the ballot. He'll face Democratic nominee Oklahoma House Minority Leader Cindy Munson. And it's a big victory for Trump here in the state, especially when leading up to Tuesday, polls hadn't really been released and nobody really knew how this race was going to go. It's a big victory for him.
5: Okay. South Carolina Public Radio's Luis Alfredo Garcia in Columbia, South Carolina. Thank you so much. Appreciate it.
15: Thank you.
6: The head of the social media app Instagram has been on the stand in federal court in California. He was called as a witness in a trial against Instagram's parent company, Meta. A group of states is accusing Meta of making its products addictive to teens and downplaying risks to the public. NPR's John Ruch was in the courtroom yesterday for the testimony and is with us this morning to tell us about it. Good morning, John.
16: Good morning.
6: So the head of Instagram, who is he and why was he called to testify?
16: His name is Adam Mosseri. He's been running Instagram since 2018. Now, Instagram is key here because this trial is about risks to youth, and Instagram is far more popular among young people than Meta's other flagship platform, Facebook. It's also kind of hard to understate how ubiquitous Instagram is among American youth. A Pew Research Center survey from 2024 found that roughly 6 in 10 U.S. teens say they use Instagram, and roughly half of teens say they use it every day. So Adam Mosseri is a key figure, and he was called as a witness by the 4 states who are suing Meta. So far, the state's lawyers have been trying to make the case that Meta was aware of significant risks to teens, but didn't tell the public everything, and their safety efforts fell short. And attorney for the states, Jason Slothauber, probed Mosseri on some of the safety features that the company has introduced.
6: What was the lawyer trying to get at?
16: Yeah, he seemed to be trying to

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2: This is Bird Note. When they migrate, tiny songbirds that spend most of their lives on land fly hundreds of miles over the ocean at a stretch. And they get tired. That's why the first stretch of coast along a migration route often has thousands of exhausted birds landing and taking a break. There are also stories about ships at sea hosting worn-out migratory birds. But for the most part, scientists saw those as rare events. But a study published in 2022 suggests it could be more common than once thought. A group of oceanographers spent a few weeks in the Mediterranean Sea and noticed something unusual. Nearly every day that summer, more than one bird would land on their boat and spend a few minutes or a few hours aboard before flying away. And they weren't just seabirds like poles. They were land birds that don't frequent the high seas, apparently catching their breath on the boat and then resuming their epic journeys. The researchers think that there are now enough ships in the busy Mediterranean trade routes that some birds might use them as stopover sites when the weather turns bad. Like any expert traveler, birds know how to use their resources to make it to their destination. For Bird Note, I'm Ariana Rimmel.
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1: Showers likely today, along with some patchy fog. Expect some thunderstorms today as well. High temperatures in the upper 70s. Mostly sunny as we head through tomorrow. Temps

0: 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I'm Steve Inskeep.
1: And I'm Michelle Martin.
2: And I'm Ed Ronco. Good morning to you. Thanks for being with us here on IPR News Radio. Heavy rain across northern Michigan this morning as we expect showers throughout the day. Thunderstorms possible as well. Our high temperature today will be in the upper 70s. Right now we're at 63 degrees at Cherry Capital Airport in Traverse City. 62 in Bel Air, overcast there. Pelston seeing some light rain at 60 degrees this morning. And in Frankfurt right now, overcast skies and 66 Fahrenheit degrees on the thermometer. 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Local news coming up for you at 8:04. Garfield Township deciding to put a one-year ban on data centers. We'll hear more about that just ahead. It is 8 o'clock on a Wednesday morning.
0: Good morning. Dolly Parton was more than a country star and more than a musician. We hear from Jad Abumrad, who did a deep dive into Parton's career and interviewed her a dozen times. It's Morning Edition from NPR News. The United States is planning to revoke almost 200,000 tourist and business visas for people who later claimed asylum. I'm Steve Inskeep.
1: And I'm Michelle Martin. The State Department spokesman explains why that's a priority for the administration. Also, in a new Looney Tunes movie, Wile E. Coyote sues Acme, the company making all the faulty gadgets he uses, an underdog taking on a big corporation. Star Will Forte says that's the story of how the movie got made. It is Wednesday, August 26th. On this day in 1939, a pro baseball game was televised for the first time. News is next.
3: Live from NPR News in Washington, I'm Windsor Johnston. Canada is retaliating against President Trump's latest tariffs with new duties on nearly $20 billion worth of American imports. The measures are set to take effect in 2 weeks as the trade dispute between the longtime allies deepens. NPR's Stephen Bissaha reports the bigger economic risk comes if both countries start targeting more important exports.
4: $20 billion won't have a huge impact on the U.S. economy. Canada will feel a little more because their economy is a little smaller. And again, they're not really hitting the pain points yet with goods they're targeting. But if the trade war ratchets up and brings in other goods like American cars or Canadian oil, that could have a bigger effect. But for businesses who've been dealing with a year and a half of tariff ups and downs now, this is still a lot of uncertainty.
3: NPR's Stephen Bissaha reporting. A candidate backed by President Trump won the Republican runoff in Oklahoma on Tuesday, with voters choosing their nominee for governor in a tight race. Grayson Wheeler with member station KOSU reports the contest now moves to November, with Democrats looking to win back the office for the first time since 2011.
5: As the counts flowed in, former state senator Mike Mazie and current Oklahoma Attorney General Gettner Drummond were never more than a few points apart. The difference came down to around 2,000 votes. In the end, Mazie won, according to a race call by the Associated Press.
6: And thanks, of course, to President Donald J. Trump for helping us across the finish line.
5: Mazie pulled an endorsement from Trump ahead of the June primary, bolstering him in a crowded field. Drummond has drawn the president's ire, most recently for trying to halt construction on a controversial Trump-backed aluminum smelter. Mazie will face Democrat Cindy Munson and three independent candidates in November. For NPR News, I'm Grayson Wheeler in Oklahoma City.
3: The head of Instagram took the stand on Monday in a federal trial pitting four states against Meta. Rachel Miro from member station KQED reports the company is accused of designing Facebook and Instagram to hook children and then lied about it.
7: CEO Adam Mosseri spent his first hour on the stand answering for internal chats in which Instagram safety staff discussed scrubbing presentations before executives saw them. One chat cited litigation risk for Mosseri specifically. Asked whether lawyers review documents before they reach him, Mosseri said he wouldn't be surprised. Quote, a lot of people see documents before they come to me. And he also said he's never asked anyone to bring him less IRS information. This is the first of thousands of lawsuits in this litigation to go to trial. Four states claim Meta collected data from children under 13 and lied about how safe its products are for kids. For NPR News, I'm Rachel Miro in Oakland.
3: This is NPR.
2: Live from IPR News in Interlaken, I'm Ed Ronco. Crews continue work today on a sewer line break beneath South Airport Road in Garfield Township. Traffic is blocked heading west around Cass Street. Eastbound traffic should still be able to get by, but heavier traffic volumes will mean you might be better off just avoiding the area altogether. No timeline for reopening the road yet. Meanwhile, untreated sewage from the broken line has made its way into nearby Boardman Lake. The Grand Traverse County Health Department has issued a no-body contact order for the entirety of Boardman Lake and for the Boardman-Ottaway River from the lake downstream to East Grandview Parkway. People are strongly advised to avoid all contact with the water, including swimming, wading, and paddling. More testing is expected today. Garfield Township has banned data centers and cryptocurrency mining for a year. The township board met last night and unanimously approved a temporary moratorium, which Township Supervisor Joe McManus says will give officials more time to plan for better plan for future proposals. He says the decision was a long time coming after broad public support for a ban.
8: It's kind of refreshing to see us take a topic and run with it and have the universal acceptance and support of the public like we've had. They came out in great numbers and showed that the path the Planning Commission and the town board took were the right path and what the community wanted. So we're pretty happy about that.
2: This summer, residents packed a township zoning meeting to express concerns about how data centers could impact water, electric rates, and the environment. About 20,000 people live in Garfield Township, slightly more than neighboring Traverse City. The community joins a growing number of northern Michigan municipalities passing temporary bans on data centers. It is against Michigan law to completely ban specific land uses. An international business consultant says Michigan businesses will be particularly hard hit by the escalating trade war between the U.S. and Canada. You just heard a little bit about it from NPR. Canada imposed $20 billion in retaliatory tariffs against U.S. goods in response to the Trump administration slapping new tariffs on Canadian products. Ashley Kalin works for Peacock Tariff Consulting. The company advises businesses on both sides of the border. Kalin says it will be difficult for many Michigan businesses to absorb the new tariffs.
9: It almost feels like no business is safe. Businesses cannot plan ahead, regardless of industry right now, because there's so much turmoil.
2: Kalin expects Michigan's auto industry and some retailers will feel the brunt of the trade war between the U.S. and Canada. This is IPR News in Interlaken.
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2: A line of storms making its way across northern Michigan this morning. We're expecting rain throughout the day. Looks like Cadillac, Lake City, you're going to see that pretty soon. Kalkaska's just starting to get some rain right now. And we have temperatures expected to climb into the low 70s today. Actually, excuse me, the upper 70s. Low 70s for us tomorrow. Mostly sunny skies, a little break from the rain. Same thing Friday. And then Saturday, we could see a chance of showers moving in time for the day Sunday. It's 8:07.
11: 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I'm Steve Inskeep.
12: And I'm Michelle Martin. Good morning. There are so many aspects of Dolly Parton's life to celebrate and mourn today. Her talents as a singer, songwriter, and musician, her philanthropy, her career as a businesswoman, theme park owner. She died yesterday in Nashville at the age of 80. According to a statement from a representative, she had recently been diagnosed with cancer. She drew on her own life for some of her most popular songs, like Jolene, which was inspired by a bank teller who seemed to have a crush on her husband. Jolene.

Many of her songs grew out of her life. The singer Porter Wagoner helped Dolly Parton get her start as a young singer on his hit TV show, and she later wrote the song I Will Always Love You about deciding to move on from that partnership.

0: Dolly Parton spoke with NPR News many times over the years about her life, and here she is on Morning Edition in 2002 discussing her earliest days.
1: Back then, a lot of people were poor, and you didn't think about it. We made it. We barely made it, but we did make it. And, you know, we had a lot of stuff that money can't buy anyhow, as I often talk about, like things like love and kindness and understanding. And we had music. My mother's people were very musical, so that really got us through a lot of hard times.
2: At her high school graduation in 1964, her classmates all started talking about their plans for the future. Medical school, getting married.
1: And I just said, well, I'm going to Nashville to become a star. And people laughed. It just froze me because I was so embarrassed. I thought, well, you know, what's funny about that? You know, and it was like I just remembered it hurt me so bad.
0: I guess they must have been embarrassed later because she did go to Nashville. Parton says she got lucky and eventually got a songwriting contract and then started recording her own music.

0: She got the attention, and she expressed herself. And as we learn of her death, President Trump has ordered flags to be flown at half-staff this week.
1: Julie Hite, who's been covering the music scene for decades from Nashville and with WPLN, is here to talk with us about Parton's contributions to country music and American culture. Good morning, Julie.
2: Good morning.
1: It's hard to sum up what she meant to people, but we're going to try. Have a go at it.
2: Yes. Well, you know, if she had spent her entire life strictly focusing on her career in country music, she would have still been one of the most important singer-songwriters in modern country history. I mean, she gave us Jolene, as we just heard, Coat of Many Colors, I Will Always Love You, so many other enduring songs. But she really fashioned a career that transcended country music without leaving her countryness behind and had huge mainstream pop hits. She was inducted into the Rock and Roll Hall of Fame and ventured into Hollywood stardom as a magnetic actor with great comedic instincts. But ultimately, her fame was so expansive, you know, her appeal was so universal that she just became a ubiquitous American icon and an embodiment of both authenticity and artifice of staying true to her roots and making good on her ambitions on this grand scale. So Dolly was really like a prism who reflected all of these different facets to what each and every person saw in her, all of these different qualities.
1: So where did the Dolly story begin?
2: Really in East Tennessee, in the Smoky Mountains, well outside of Sevierville, kind of a remote spot. Picture 12 kids in a rustic cabin, a family that subsisted on what they could farm and their resourcefulness. And at the same time, she was there nurturing her dreams of performing and writing songs, appearing on local radio. And as soon as she got out of high school, she headed to Nashville, tried to establish herself, not just as a singer, but as a songwriter too, which was hard for women to do in the 60s. And her songs really began to hit when she found a way to draw stories and lessons and characters and scenes from those humble Appalachian roots. And Coat of Many Colors is a fantastic example. My

0: I take your point that Dolly's sort of her fame and her what she meant to people really transcended genre. But what did she mean to country music specifically over the course of her very long career?
1: Well, she fleshed out the template for not only country crossing over to pop without losing its identity, but for a country person persona thriving in Hollywood. I mean, she kept her Appalachian roots so colorfully front and center and dressed them up with her love of glitz and glam and her clever self-awareness. But beyond that, I mean, she really made country music feel expansive enough to have global appeal and all-encompassing enough so that it could connect with traditionalists as well as people who feel like they have been shut out and marginalized. You know, she made it feel like it excludes no one, like it makes room for people who love slick pop songs and people who love the most down-home, close-to-the-roots version of country music, and that it tells stories of coming from humble rural origins and taking pride in that and dreaming big, that really people all over the globe can see themselves in these songs that she wrote.
0: That is Julie Hyatt of WPLN in Nashville. Julie, thank you so much.
1: You are so welcome.
2: Our next guest is Jad Abumrad, who got to know Dolly Parton while making the podcast Dolly Parton's America. Jad, good morning.
3: Good morning, Steve.
2: Podcast is amazing for people who did not catch it. I mean, I listened to it years ago, and some of the episodes are still in my head, so congratulations on that. I'd still recommend it to people. But tell me, I know you got to interview her numerous times for that. What was Dolly Parton like to meet when you're in the room with her?
3: She was funny, a million jokes, just otherworldly charisma. I remember her laugh, all the bracelets she would have on that would jingle, that she would sometimes use to create a beat and break into song in the middle of a question. Hmm. She was one of those people that kind of glowed from the inside, as you see on TV, but also in real life, and yet was utterly herself. It's a strange blend that she was able to pull off in every moment.
2: Your podcast outlines her career rise. You have to work around some delicate mysteries like her relationship with Porter Wagoner, this big star who gave her a break, but then she outshone him later on. Do you feel you understand why this person rose so far from such humble beginnings as opposed to somebody else who would not have?
3: I mean, talent is clearly most of the answer. I think there is a particular window in time when country music went from being a regional phenomenon in the South to becoming a global phenomenon. And she was there at that moment. You know, she has a very particular alchemy in terms of just what she's able to capture about Tennessee and Nashville. She's the songwriter of people who have been displaced and have left home. Hmm. I mean, it's why she's huge in West Africa, for example, places where you've seen rapid urbanization. I think her songs really break through. They speak to the loss that people have felt.
2: You mean if I went to Lagos or someplace, I might hear Dolly Parton on the streets?
3: I mean, if you went to Zimbabwe, you could be in a stadium full of people listening to a Dolly Parton cover band.
2: That's amazing. What was she like as a business person selling her brand?
3: I don't know that anyone has made more of their story than Dolly Parton. Like, she has used that story to create hotels, truck stops most recently, a museum, a Broadway show, several best-selling novels. It's just, it goes on and on and on. And she does it in a way that, again, it never feels crass, although it is absolutely commercialism, but somehow still feels authentic. It's hard to be able to sort of put your finger on why it's always felt that way. But
2: I'm thinking of an analogy here about the way that she talked about her own looks and her physique. Like, everything here is fake. Everything here has been updated and changed in different ways, and yet somehow she still seemed genuine.
3: Yeah, she sort of owns the artifice in a way that feels utterly authentic.
2: How do you think she stayed in touch with ordinary people as she became more and more extraordinary in her life?
3: After spending so much time with her as a journalist, I had a chance to sort of see her in social situations. And it's extraordinary what happens when Dolly Parton walks into the room. I mean, I remember My dad, who is really her a close friend of hers, which is right. the only reason I had access.
2: Exactly.
3: The three of us went to a concert, and I got to see the effect that Dolly Parton has on a small group of people, and it's extraordinary. Like, she changes rooms so profoundly that having connections with ordinary people became almost impossible.
2: I love listening to you, Jed, because you acknowledge after all this time of studying this person, there's a little bit of mystery there. Thank you very much. Really appreciate it.
3: Absolutely. Thank you, Steve.
2: Jed Abumrad is a professor at Vanderbilt University, creator of Radiolab, and of the podcast Dolly Parton's America. No.

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2: A rainy, sunny, rainy summer morning is what I was trying to tell you. We are expecting showers to continue throughout today. Patchy fog this morning as well. Thunderstorms are possible. Highs expected to be in the upper 70s. Mostly sunny skies for us tomorrow with temperatures in the low 70s. Friday expects a morning fog followed by a sunny day with temperatures in the mid 70s. We'll stay partly sunny anyway on Saturday with temps near 80 degrees and a chance of showers moves in on Sunday. Here's Bob.
3: This is Bob Mueller with Ephemeris for Wednesday, August 26th. Today, the sun will be up for 13 hours and 31 minutes, setting at 8:30, and it will rise tomorrow at 6:59. The moon, 2 days before full, will set at 6:15 tomorrow morning. Let's take our weekly look at the whereabouts of the naked eye planets. By 9 p.m. tonight, a half hour after sunset, Venus will be easily spotted in the west-southwestern sky. A telescope will show a small, fat crescent disk. It is now rapidly approaching Earth in its orbit at 55.8 million miles away from us. Venus' phase is becoming an ever-decreasing crescent as its apparent diameter grows in telescopes. At 6 a.m., Saturn, Mars, and Jupiter will be visible in the southwest, east, and east-northeast, respectively. Saturn is the brightest star in its part of the sky, while Mars has competition of the brighter stars and two brighter red stars of the coming winter evenings, while Jupiter outshines them all.
2: Bob Mueller with Ephemeris.
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5: I'm Michelle Martin.
6: And I'm A. Martinez. Poor Wile E. Coyote cannot catch a break.
7: Meep, meep.
6: Just when it looked like he was finally going to catch the Roadrunner, his Acme rocket-powered roller skates exploded. Then there was a time his Acme catapult defied the laws of physics, sending a giant boulder backward instead of forward. Foiled again, but Wile E. Coyote finally gets even when he lawyers up to sue Acme for defective product. Now that is the premise of a new movie called Coyote vs. Acme. It's a live-action take on the classic Roadrunner cartoons with cameos from your favorite Looney Tunes characters, and it stars Will Forte as the Coyote's attorney.
8: Have you ever pulled the ripcord of your parachute and only a bunch of silverware comes out?
9: It's not your fault.
6: Will Forte joins us now. Will, really, this feels like a buddy comedy about two lovable losers. I hate to call you a loser there. It's your character. I'm not calling you a loser, but it's Wile E. Coyote and your character, Kevin Avery. So tell us about Kevin Avery.
10: I'm used to that characterization. Kevin Avery is a down-on-his-luck attorney. He's kind of given up. He likes to settle all of his cases. He's not up for the fight. Then he is approached by Wile E. Coyote, who wants to take on the Acme Corporation. So it really is all about the little guy taking on the major corporation. It's a real David versus Goliath story. And it, for people who don't know, this is in the Who Framed Roger Rabbit vein, where it's live action and it's all these animated things who are colliding with the live action world.
11: Excuse me, Your Honor. My client would like me to show you this defective Acme rocketscape. And as you can see, there's a faulty on switch. Nothing.
12: Whoa!
6: We've seen Acme's products fail the Coyote over and over again for decades, and I never thought to think, well, why doesn't he complain about it?
10: Exactly. He is the strong, silent type. I didn't know this until I was doing an interview the other day with the director, and at some point they were toying with the idea of actually having the Coyote speak, which would have, and they very wisely said, like, oh, this feels weird.
6: Thank
10: we
6: God.
10: Should have him just carry signs and present signs the way he does in the old cartoons. And it's so interesting how emotional I could get over this character that hasn't said a word the entire movie.
5: My client has a long history with Acme. He's been using their products for decades.
7: Why is that? If they're so dangerous.
5: Well, he doesn't have a choice, really. Acme has a monopoly over all the tools required for Mr. Coyote's work.
7: His work?
5: Pursuant to Sylvester V. Gonzalez, chase by predator is a legal occupation under the law. He may not get a salary, but he works.
10: You really feel for this character who has historically been the bad guy. He's basically trying to murder this bird and eat it. And the only crime that this roadrunner has done is had delicious meat. But like at the end of this movie, you feel for Wiley and you're on his side. But seeing this movie gives a little context to their relationship.
6: Now, the story of how this movie finally made it to the screen is almost as interesting as the movie itself. So Coyote versus Acme was filmed in 2022, scheduled to hit theaters 2023. Warner Brothers moved it to make way for Barbie. Then the studio shelved Coyote versus Acme to claim a $30 million tax write-off. They did that to a couple other movies, too, including Batgirl. But you kept banging the drum to get it released. How does that process work? Because I think that kind of shocked a lot of people that a studio would make a movie completely done and then think about not putting it out on the screen.
10: Yeah, well, they made it. It was completely done. It was testing really well.
6: Yeah,
10: it just made no sense to us. We got this news that they were going to shelve it, and I just thought, I guess it's not very good. Because why would you do that to a movie that's good? And I was so proud of it, and that made it all the more confusing and frustrating. And that turned into a lot of anger over the next couple months. And finally, I just had to let it go. And then out of nowhere, Catch Up Entertainment came and saved it. I was so surprised. I just thought Warner Brothers would never sell it to anybody.
6: Did you ever find out why the studio was willing to shelve it, what they didn't like about it? I mean, did you ever get any answers?
10: No, nothing. You just hear the decision and everyone's pointing the finger at everybody else. Oh, I liked it, but this person wasn't sure. Oh, no, I liked it, but no, it's this person. So you read the script, you put it into production, you put all this money into it. Any movie is going to be a crapshoot. Why are you not taking a chance on one that's testing really well? I don't know. It didn't make sense, but I don't know.
6: So, I mean, Warner Brothers is part of this big merger deal with Paramount and Discovery. It's on hold pending an antitrust trial. How does your experience with this movie, Coyote versus Acme, maybe color your view of this big merger?
10: The landscape of Hollywood is shifting every day. When I hear that, I go, oh, okay, I hope they go kick out all the people from Warner Brothers who made this decision. But, you know, definitely from a creative standpoint, I don't think it's great to be having, you know, this level of consolidation. You know, obviously, yeah. I'm most interested in a system that allows, like, fun, unique voices to come out. I mean, it's so funny because the whole movie is about this underdog fighting a big corporation. And then the whole backstory of what's happened to the movie is the same thing. It's like this little underdog trying to fight this big corporation. So it's been an interesting ride and just so thankful that people are going to get to see it.
6: That's Will Forte. His new film is Coyote versus Acme. August 28th is the release. Will, thank you very much for checking in with us.
10: Thank you. Good to talk to you.

0: This is NPR News.
1: And this is Morning Edition on Interlaken Public Radio. I'm Ed Ronco. Good morning. Thanks for being with us. I saw an art exhibit about the animation of Chuck Jones, who drew a lot of those Roadrunner Coyote cartoons. And my favorite rule for how they animated Coyote was that he could never fall until he was aware that there was nothing underneath him. It just cracked me up. That movie is a hard yes for me. I am going to that. Thanks for listening. We're glad you're with us on this rainy Wednesday morning. We are expecting showers to continue throughout the day.
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3: Live from NPR News in Washington, I'm Dave Mattingly. It's unclear why CIA Director John Ratcliffe was in Russia's capital this week. NPR's Charles Maines in Moscow says the CIA isn't commenting.
4: In brief comments to the Washington Post, Kremlin spokesman Dmitry Peskov said Ratcliffe's trip to Russia involved contacts between security services, later telling Russian state media that President Vladimir Putin did not meet with the CIA director. The press was tipped off to Ratcliffe's arrival after flight radar trackers showed a U.S. military transport plane had arrived at Moscow's Vnukovo Airport Tuesday morning. The aircraft departed Moscow later that afternoon. Media speculation has since swirled, with reports suggesting Ratcliffe had come to deliver a message on anything from Russia's war in Ukraine to the U.S. conflict with Iran or negotiate the release of American prisoners in Russia. The CIA declined comment when approached by NPR. Charles Maines, NPR News, Moscow.
3: Dan J. Sullivan will be one of the candidates listed on Alaska's November ballot for the U.S. Senate. The retired teacher has advanced from the state's open primary. His name will appear alongside former Democratic Congresswoman Mary Peltola and the incumbent Republican senator with the same name, Dan Sullivan. Republicans have criticized the candidacy of Dan J. Sullivan, saying it's an attempt to confuse voters. This is NPR News.
1: Live from IPR News in Interlaken, I'm Ed Ronco. Crews are continuing work today on a sewer line break beneath South Airport Road in Garfield Township. Drivers are asked to avoid the area if possible, where traffic is blocked in one direction. Dan Watkins, manager of the Grand Traverse County Road Commission, posted a video update to social media late last night.
5: You're not going to be able to travel going towards the west. Now, you will be able to travel through the east corridor. We are working on some ideas from some different traffic flow patterns. We'll give you updates as those come.
1: Untreated sewage from the broken line has made its way into nearby Boardman Lake. The Grand Traverse County Health Department has issued a no body contact order for the entirety of Boardman Lake and for the Boardman Ottaway River from the lake downstream to East Grandview Parkway. You are strongly advised to avoid all contact with the water, including swimming, wading, and paddling. More testing is expected to happen today. Just reiterating that road closure in the westbound direction on South Airport Road is near Logan's Landing at sort of the low point of the road near Cass. A new report from the Michigan Department of Attorney General sheds some light on the prosecutorial decisions made in criminal cases related to the Flint water crisis. The cases did not result in any criminal convictions after the Michigan Supreme Court threw out the one-person grand jury process prosecutors used to build the cases. Attorney General Dana Nessel says it is impossible to overlook the fact that former Governor Rick Snyder appointed three of the justices serving on the court when they unanimously voted to throw out a century of precedent.
6: What were our prosecutors supposed to do? You know, I'd like the Supreme Court to recuse itself from being the Supreme Court. Well, that's unprecedented. What would you do if you had to say, I think that all three of them need to recuse themselves?
1: Snyder was one of the defendants charged. Justice Elizabeth Clement recused herself from the cases after previously serving as Snyder's chief legal counsel. This is IPR News in Interlaken. The Up North Lowdown is coming up at 8:42, and today Vivian Law has a story for us about how farmers are facing the pressures to sell their land to interests that aren't necessarily always farming. Farmland's pretty valuable up here. Lots of people want it for lots of different reasons, including large energy projects. We'll hear that story at 8:42. It is 8:34. This is IPR. Good morning.
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8: It's Morning Edition from NPR News. I'm Steve Inskeep.
9: And I'm Michelle Martin. Good morning. The Trump administration is preparing to revoke up to 200,000 immigration visas.
8: If the United States really revoked that many, it would be the largest revocation effort in U.S. history. Immigration attorneys are questioning how much it would really affect immigrants.
9: NPR immigration correspondent Sergio Martinez-Beltran is here now to talk more about this. Good morning, Sergio.
10: Good morning, Michelle.
9: So why does the government want to revoke so many visas?
10: The Trump administration says they are tackling immigration fraud, and the State Department is working with the Department of Homeland Security to identify and revoke the visas of immigrants who came to the U.S. for tourism and business and later claimed asylum. Tom Pigott, a spokesperson for the State Department, says getting a visa to later seek asylum is fraud. And that's because people applying for a tourist visa have to say why they're coming to the U.S. And the government is arguing that if the person did not tell the immigration officer they were planning on claiming asylum, they have essentially lied. And that's enough to revoke a visa.
9: Do we have a sense of how many people will be affected?
10: You know, Pigott says the 200,000 revocations will not happen in one fell swoop, but on a rolling basis. Still, Michelle, for many immigration attorneys, this latest move is performative. Here's what California-based attorney Nicolette Glazer told me.
11: This is a completely empty effort. It doesn't have any consequences. The way I understand the law and the way the law has been applied since at least I started practicing, which was about 25 years ago, this revocation of a visa has zero relevance for anything that can happen on this side of the entry, meaning with respect to status, any applications for relief or anything like that.
10: If an immigrant overstays their short-term visa, they are already breaking the law. So this new policy is just revoking visas that are already invalid.
9: So Sergio, circling back to something the administration has said regarding fraud, is it true that fraud is rampant in immigration?
10: So fraud does happen in the immigration system. People sometimes misrepresent material facts to get a benefit or a status they would not be eligible for otherwise. And there's this narrative out there that people apply for asylum to buy time and be able to eventually adjust their status. But even a report from the Government Accountability Office from 2015 shows that termination of asylum cases due to fraud are extremely rare. The State Department, though, has been using the specific case of Beto Coral. He's a Colombian national who came to the U.S. in 2015, and a few months before his stay was set to expire, he applied for asylum.
9: But that suggests that people's status could change while they're here, couldn't it? I mean, that circumstances could lead them to become targeted in such a way that would lead them to apply for asylum. But having said that, could this policy change lead to more people being arrested?
10: Yeah, presumably. For the last year and a half, the Trump administration has been trying to arrest, detain, and deport as many immigrants as possible, even when they are legally present in the U.S. or in the process of adjusting their status. Last month, Michelle, the Trump administration arrested nearly 50,000 immigrants. That's a monthly record in the second Trump term, according to an analysis by the Associated Press of arrest data. Many of these arrests have happened through partnerships between ICE and local law enforcement agencies across the country, which is a low-profile strategy that has proven to be very effective.
9: That is NPR Sergio Martinez-Beltran. Sergio, thank you.
10: You're welcome.
8: Let's talk about this some more now with Tommy Pigott, who is the State Department spokesman. Welcome back to the program.
12: Thanks for having me on.
8: Would you give me an idea of what it is that the government is trying to accomplish with this move?
12: The primary objective here is to cut down on fraud, to make sure that when people indicate something to us when they apply for a visa, that when they're here, they abide by the terms of that visa. One of the things that was just described was saying, if someone's applying for a tourist or business visa, that itself is temporary by its nature. It's given under the expectation and the clear expectation that someone returns home. So if they come to the United States and present something different, apply for a permanent status, that indicates a misrepresentation to the consular officer that was made, and therefore could be grounds for looking at that and saying, is a revocation appropriate of that visa?
8: I could definitely imagine somebody planning in advance to get a tourist visa and then apply for asylum later, but we can also imagine in a fast-changing world that someone came to the United States and then needed to apply for asylum. Are you going to presume that people committed fraud if this pattern comes up at all?
12: Well, look, asylum cases will still be adjudicated. That's something that happens through DHS. But fundamentally, once again, if someone indicates a desire to stay permanently in the United States, then that visa, which is given on the express condition that someone's going to be returning home after a certain period of time, is no longer applicable.
8: As you know, many non-citizens here, such as some of these visa holders, I would presume, are connected to U.S. citizens. The asylum seeker is their brother or their cousin or, in some cases, even their employee, someone close to them. What do you say to American citizens who may feel their lives are disrupted by this move?
12: Well, again, fundamentally, this is meant to ensure that if someone is here on a short-term visa but indicates a desire to stay permanently, then that short-term visa no longer reflects actually what their desire is here. It is important to point out, and this is something the deputy secretary has spoken to, that we do see a large number of frivolous asylum claims. Part of what we want to do here is make sure we have a system in place that is able to properly go through both asylum claims, properly give people visas that actually apply to their circumstances. I think that's a common sense approach. Let's just make sure we actually have an appropriate understanding of who's actually in this country.
8: Many people voted for President Trump on immigration issues, and what they wanted was for serious criminals.

0: I think the way that you ensure that you have a system that both works, but also has a secure border, both at the Southwest border, but also who we're allowing legally, is to have consistency, is to make sure that laws are enforced, enforced fairly, enforced across the board. And that's what we're doing. I would also note that much of what we're doing from visas has to do with revoking visas from people with criminal activity, including DUIs, assaults, and thefts. So, of course, we're going after those that are breaking the law, undermining our national security. But importantly, to have a system that functions, we need systems that make sense, and we need to cut down on fraud and abuse. And that's exactly what we're committed to do.
1: Is part of the larger goal here to tell the world or potential asylum seekers, listen, we're just not open, we're not available to you?
0: Part of the goal here is certainly to say, if you are intending on misrepresenting yourself to the United States, there will be consequences. So that is certainly part of the goal.
1: But do I understand the larger picture here? The United States is also pausing asylum interviews, limiting the kinds of refugees that would be welcome in the United States, in some cases saying only people from South Africa would be welcome, that sort of thing.
0: Look, when it comes to each one of these different statuses, we did see under the previous administration what was, in our view, an abuse of many of these legal pathways. And part of what we have to have here is a reevaluation. That is true. Making sure that we're bringing to an end the era of mass migration, which we view as not helping the United States, not helping people, but actually helping to facilitate a lot of the insidious actors that work to profit off of mass migration. So we're going to make sure that we have policies in place that bring the era of mass migration to an end. And that includes, in our view, certain pathways that were quote unquote legal pathways, but that we viewed were abused by the previous administration. And we view are bringing back more into line what they were meant to do historically, meant to do in law, meant to do in practice.
1: Tommy Pigott is the State Department spokesman. Thanks for your time.
0: Thanks for having me on.
1: This is NPR News.
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2: I'm Ed Ronco. Vivian Law brings us that farmland story in just a moment. But we are going to begin in Garfield Township. This is a community just south of Traverse City. Folks there have Traverse City addresses, actually, but it is officially outside the city limits. And the township board there has just put a year-long moratorium on data centers and cryptocurrency mining. The township board met last night and unanimously approved this temporary moratorium, which Township Supervisor Joe McManus says will allow officials to better plan for future proposals. He says the decision was a long time coming after broad public support for a ban.
5: It's kind of refreshing to see us take a topic and run with it and have the universal acceptance and support of the public like we've had. They came out in great numbers and showed that the path the Planning Commission and the town board took were the right path and what the community wanted. So we're pretty happy about that.
2: This summer, residents packed a township zoning meeting to express concerns about how data centers could impact water, electric rates, and the environment. About 20,000 people live in Garfield Township, slightly more than neighboring Traverse City. The community joins a growing number of northern Michigan municipalities that have passed these temporary bans on data centers. Why temporary, some people ask. It is, as it turns out, against Michigan law to completely ban specific land uses. Some of the concern over data centers has to do with the land that large-scale centers would take up. Land here is valuable. Farmland is really valuable. But farmers aren't the only ones who want it. Developers and investors also want a slice. Michigan's ambitious climate and energy goals mean that the land is particularly enticing to renewable energy projects. IPR Climate Solutions reporter Vivian Law explains how farmers in the region are facing decisions about how to best keep the land in production as pressure mounts to sell.
6: Farmers like John Boyer can tell you a lot about their land.
3: It's a great view, and it kind of almost reminds you of being in, like, you know, Tennessee or West Virginia, but a lot of people in the community forget that this is up here, so it's a great view overlooking Jordan Valley.
6: Roughly 130 acres of rolling fields of corn, oats, and

0: and wheat in East Jordan. He can also tell you how it's changed hands.
1: You know, my parents sold it in 1998, and I was able to repurchase it back. It was definitely something my wife and I had to do.
0: Boyer says he bought it back because this isn't just a piece of land.
1: You spend countless hours out there. Many times you're watching your friends going by, they're hooked onto the boat, and the summertime it's 90 degrees and you're out there, you're throwing hay bales in the summertime. So you are connected to the property, and it's very meaningful, it's very special to you.
0: He's also seen what happened to other farmland that his dad sold.
1: It's emotional. It's, you know, going out there and seeing the ground that you worked on as a kid, and helping out your siblings and your family, and then now seeing a house out there and knowing it's never going to be that same field anymore.
0: He's not the only farmer facing this dilemma as pressure grows to sell to other interests. But Boyer found a way to make sure his land stays a working field by selling the land's future development rights to the Little Traverse Conservancy. It's called a farmland conservation easement.
1: Still owning the land and still making the farm decisions and the decisions of day-to-day operations. I mean, we could still pass it down to future generations. We could still sell the ground, but it could never be developed.
0: More and more landowners in northern Michigan are opting for easements, and they're one way that farmers preserve shrinking land for agriculture in the region.
2: They don't make land anymore. You know, so that's a big difficulty with it.
0: Rebecca Carlson is an apple and cherry grower in Northport. She and her husband lease several hundred acres from landowners who aren't farming the land themselves for various reasons. They're not interested or their kids aren't. Leases are cheaper than outright owning the land. Carlson doesn't have to worry about costs like property taxes or insurance for barns.
2: It's a great way to maintain your, you know, your farm and grow your farm and continue to grow if you want to continue to grow.
0: It also keeps farmland in production for however long the lease terms are. Carlson is 5 years into a 30-year lease.
2: If you look at those 25 years that we have left, at least we can control it for the next 25 years. That lease cannot be deleted. Or, you know, it can be changed if agreement is made between the new landowner and the lessee, but it stands pretty firm.
0: About 39% of Michigan farmland was leased to farmers in 2022, according to the U.S. Department of Agriculture's most recent census. But farmers aren't the only ones interested in long-term leases with landowners. As Michigan adopts policies to encourage a shift to clean energy, more renewable energy developers are eyeing farmland for battery, wind, or solar projects. John Laporte is a farm business educator with Michigan State University Extension. He says landowners who rent out their land also face tough decisions.
3: They've got bills to pay the same as a farmer. And they're looking at situations of where can I get the most value? And if they struggle to find an interested farm, they might be willing to go into some of these long-term agreements that you see into wind turbines, solar.
0: Solar in Michigan takes up less than 0.1% of prime farmland. But local opposition remains strong. Just this year, residents in Wexford County pushed back successfully against early plans for a 1,500-acre solar array on farmland. Laporte says no farmland ownership situation is the same. But if the goal is to preserve farmland, farmers should consider tools like easements or succession plans.
3: It's a matter of just trying to figure out what exactly is going to be the best fit for everybody's situation. And there's a lot of pressure. There's a lot of money.
0: Experts say demand from developers, investors, and farmers are keeping farmland values in Michigan high. Boyer in East Jordan is thinking about a different kind of value.
1: I would like to think there's still going to be people out there that take the reins and want to farm this property.
0: He says he has no regrets about his decision to preserve farmland for future generations. For IPR News, I'm Vivian Law.
4: Vivian's reporting comes to us through a partnership with Grist. Well, finally today, yes, Dolly Parton visited Northern Michigan once. The late singer, songwriter, actress, goddess, played in Traverse City back in the 70s. According to the website Setlist, the show was November 1st, 1977, at what was then called the Glacier Dome on Barlow. The arena hosted a number of notable concerts over the years, actually. Kiss and Styx played there in 1975. Before Kiss could take the stage, the sound system blew, so they never performed. People heard Styx, though. Bob Hope performed there, REO Speedwagon, Hall & Oates. But we are curious about Dolly. back in 1977. Were you at that show, maybe? If you were, I'd love to hear from you. Write to us at talktoipr@interlaken.org and tell us your story. That's the Up North Lowdown for this Wednesday, August 26th. I'm Ed Ronco. Thanks for being with us. Our producer is Austin Rolater. Editing by Steve Junker. Music by Blue Dot Sessions.

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1: From Marketplace in Washington, I'm Kimberly Adams. We just got the latest inflation data from the Commerce Department. The Personal Consumption Expenditures Price Index, or PCE, up 3.3% in July compared to last year. Higher prices have many consumers pulling back on discretionary spending. This week, retailer Dick's Sporting Goods said it's revising its outlook downward for the year. That includes lowering expectation for sales at its subsidiary, Foot Locker. The company blamed, quote, challenging conditions in the athletic footwear marketplace. Marketplace's Stephanie Hughes has more.
3: You've got sneakers you wear to actually be athletic in, run, lift weights, play tennis. Then there are lifestyle sneakers, those you wear to watch other people play tennis. That's the kind of shoe consumers are cutting back on right now.
4: Buying yet another color or version of a shoe that they already have in their closet is not something that they're willing to add to the basket these days.
3: Brian Eshelman is with Alex Partners. He says people stocked up on these athleisure brands during the pandemic. They even got fancy office-ready sneakers when they returned to work. And now, with footwear and pretty much everything rising in price, consumers are hitting pause.
4: There's no real kind of big picture trend that's driving people toward purchasing more of the same.
3: Instead, people are buying fewer pairs, maybe opting for a neutral pair of white sneakers that go with a lot of outfits. This is true even for high-income consumers, says Katie Thomas, who studies consumer behavior at the consulting firm Kearney.
5: No matter who you are, there eventually does hit a point where you have enough stuff, physical goods in particular.
3: This lull won't last forever. Brian Eshelman of Alex Partners says there is constantly innovation in footwear, and eventually a new kind of sneaker will come around that'll make people want to buy a few new pairs for their closet. I'm Stephanie Hughes, Marketplace.
2: 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VantageScore.com. And by Horizon 3, bringing the attacker's perspective to cybersecurity by helping organizations autonomously test, fix, and verify their defenses against AI-powered threats. Horizon3.ai.
1: The AI revolution may lead to wealth and happiness in the long run, but experts expect a lot of workplace disruption along the way. And if robots eat our jobs, robots also eat our taxes. AI doesn't fork over payroll tax, nor do out-of-work humans. And experts are warning this is a problem that needs work now. Marketplace's senior correspondent for Future Effects, David Brancaccio, reports from Akron, Ohio.
6: I'm looking at what resembles the granite cornerstone of a building, a slab that was once the cornerstone of the economy here in Akron. It feels like a prehistoric seat cushion.
7: This is how rubber arrived in Akron. It's just the raw rubber from the plantations and packaged in South America.
6: It looks like concrete, but it is not concrete at all. It's rubbery. Dave Lieberth, president of the Akron History Center, has spent decades documenting the flowering, collapse, and now rebirth of what was once the tire capital of the earth. The high point?
7: In 1950, half of all motor vehicle tires in the world were made in Akron.
6: By 1982, the big blowout.
7: There was a two-week period in the early 80s when Firestone laid off 11,000 men and women in the Akron area.
6: The dominant employers here in Akron, names you know, Firestone, Goodrich, Goodyear, General Tire, were crushed by globalization, competition from non-union factories, and, relevant to our artificial intelligence discussion here, the coming of fresh technology. It was the steel-belted radial tire out of Europe. The factories here in Akron were customized to make the other kind, balloon-like bias-ply tires.
7: There were a lot of reasons to believe the radial tire was superior.
6: Radials could go 40,000 instead of 20,000 miles. Tires that don't get replaced as often were a hard sell to Akron tire companies, but consumers came to love them.
7: The chairman of BF Goodrich Company, John Ong, told me back in 2001 that the reason...
6: Actually, here's the archive.
8: I had lived through and been part of the radio revolution in the 70s, and I had seen the lack of imagination on the part of my own company and our competitors in facing that threat.
6: By 1982, employment in the tire industry had fallen by two-thirds from its peak. With so many solid jobs gone, incomes collapsed, and Akron tax revenues fell into the tank. Lieberth says combined with poor city leadership, the austerity lasted two decades.
7: Downtown really looked like a ghost town at one point.
6: And when we have governments that raise money by mainly taxing labor and labor falls off, new tech could create new fiscal nightmares in the AI era.
9: Two-thirds of federal revenue come from, in some sense, wages and salary. That if there's a shock to tax revenue from wages and salary, then that could be very disruptive to federal revenues.
6: That's Carter C. Price, an economist and mathematician at RAND, the research organization. He's co-author of a piece titled Federal Revenue When AI Replaces Labor. Keep in mind, we don't know when or how big AI job losses will be.
9: If AI does start disrupting the labor market, then there will be disruptions to federal revenue.
6: State and some city revenues as well. Price is among those calling for hard talk about whether our tax system needs an overhaul. Options include maybe a Euro-style value-added tax or taxing units of AI like we do gallons of gas. Or
10: force the corporations to pay their fair share.
6: Nobel laureate and Columbia economist Joseph Stiglitz.
10: That will necessitate increasing the taxes on profits. And all of that will more than make up for the losses that you described.
6: A first step to anything, economists say, is tending to the national debt so the government isn't shackled as we enter an era of AI disruption. Fixing the debt in the current political environment? What a bizarre thought. In Akron, I'm David Brancaccio for Marketplace.
1: 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Find more of his reporting at Marketplace APM on YouTube and Instagram. In Washington, I'm Kimberly Adams with the Marketplace Morning Report. 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

0: Welcome to NewsApp from the BBC World Service. Hello, I'm James Menendez. Hundreds of people, including many foreign tourists, are missing in Nepal after a deadly flash flood swept down from the Tibetan plateau in neighbouring China.
1: There are villages, small townships in the Lantang trekking area that we usually start from, which are completely wiped out.
0: We'll hear what might have caused the flood. Also, a fire has killed at least 14 newborn babies at a hospital in Pakistan. The Chinese students turning to prescription drugs to deal with the pressure of exams. And tributes have been pouring in for the country music legend Dolly Parton, who's died. We'll hear from her home city of Nashville.
2: Name one celebrity who has the respect that she has commanded. Everyone's out here today.
3: It feels like there's not one person that everybody respects other than Dolly.
0: All that and more coming up after the news.
4: BBC News with Moira Alderson. Hundreds of people are missing, including nearly 300 foreign tourists, after devastating floods swept through northern Nepal. At least 22 people have been confirmed dead in Nepal, and the Chinese authorities in Tibet are reporting major casualties there. Here's our South Asia correspondent, Azadeh Mashiri.
5: Helicopters have been deployed as emergency teams race to do all they can before night falls. The flood tore through homes and bridges, but the full scale of the emergency in Rasuwa is still emerging. The area is north of the capital Kathmandu, near the border with Tibet, a remote area that is difficult to reach. Nepal's foreign minister has said an early morning earthquake triggered an avalanche, which in turn may have caused the flash flood. Districts downstream are on high alert. This region is no stranger to deadly floods. Last year, 18 people died after a glacier burst on the Chinese side of the border. This time, officials fear the death toll could be higher.
4: At least 14 newborn babies have been killed in a fire at one of Pakistan's main state-run hospitals. Officials say the fire broke out on the neonatal ward of the Pakistan Institute of Medical Sciences in Islamabad. Caroline Davis reports from the scene.
6: The acrid smell of burning plastic still hangs in the air outside the maternity ward. Smashed glass, police and a forensics team, all signs of this morning's fire. Holding her newborn niece, so young she doesn't have a name yet, Hafsa Valid said they were woken around 6 a.m. to the sound of shouting. She and her sister-in-law saw the smoke coming from a nearby ward, grabbed the baby and ran. Eyewitnesses have said that the rescue services did not arrive for over an hour and that some of the doors were locked. The authorities have denied this.
4: A former flight attendant in France has won a case for having her breast cancer recognised as an occupational disease. The ruling represents a first for the French aviation industry. From Paris, here's Hugh Schofield.
7: Sophie Leno brought the case seeking to establish that her breast cancer, now in remission, was linked to her job. And for the first time in France, the court said, yes, it was. It listed three factors: passive smoking on board airliners up to the year 2000, prolonged night working, but also exposure to cosmic radiation. It's long been known that travel at high altitudes, and in particular near the Earth's poles, leads to higher than normal doses of charged particles emitted by the sun and other galactic bodies. This court ruling is based on a growing body of evidence that excessive exposure to this radiation can be dangerous.
4: Russian officials say a Ukrainian drone attack has destroyed another warehouse run by its biggest online retailer, Wildberries. The governor of Tambov region said two people were wounded in the attack. You're listening to World News from the BBC. The head of the International Criminal Court, Tomoko Akane, has said that any move to try to shut the institution down must be resisted strongly after the United States sanctioned her and a senior trial lawyer last week. The US is not a member of the ICC, but its latest move appears to be in response to the court's decision to seek an arrest warrant for the Israeli Prime Minister Benjamin Netanyahu. Ms. Akane called for an end to the Trump administration's campaign against the ICC.
8: There is simply no truth to the long-standing claims by the United States that the ICC is a corrupt political organization that has abused so-called international law to deprive independent states of their sovereignty, or that I myself have been involved in such activities.
4: An airport worker in Germany has died after apparently catching malaria from mosquitoes carried on an inbound plane. Six members of staff at the airport in Frankfurt fell ill with the disease last month. Traps were set up to identify the mosquito's country of origin. Malaria is both preventable and curable, but sometimes goes unidentified if a sufferer has not travelled to an affected area. A 46-year-old man is in custody in Italy after police searched his van and found three anti-tank missiles. Régis Normand was originally arrested in June as he arrived in the port of Bari. He apparently told police the weapons had been undergoing repairs in Greece and that he was ferrying them back to the manufacturers. The BBC's been told the Duke and Duchess of Sussex have arrived in Britain along with their children Archie and Lilibet. It's understood that they'll be living as private citizens in the Cotswolds area west of London. Prince Harry and his wife Meghan left Britain and stepped back from royal duties 6 years ago and moved to California. It was reported last week that they would relocate to Britain. That's the latest world news from the BBC.
0: Hello and welcome to NewsHour from the BBC World Service. We're coming to you live from London. I'm James Menendez and we're going to begin straight away today in Nepal, where hundreds of people, many of them foreign tourists on trekking holidays, are missing. That's after a flash flood swept down from across the border in China, destroying almost everything in its path. Images from the aftermath, and some of them are up on our website right now, show a swathe of water and mud engulfing entire villages in its path. It's also said to have destroyed the main border crossing into Tibet in China. The authorities there are also reporting a large number of casualties. The Nepali authorities, for their part, have confirmed at least 31 dead, although that number is going up all the time. Well, these people in Nepal's Nuwakot district saw what happened there.
9: My brother-in-law had a liquor store here. I got a call from him this morning, and they were crying and said their entire house had been swept away. Three family members were rescued, but his brother is still missing.
10: I saw around nine trucks being swept away by the floods, including people. It's a heartbreaking incident. I've been teaching here for 18 years, and I've never seen anything like this here before.
0: Raj Gayawali works in the tourism industry in Nepal. He's in the capital Kathmandu, but was up in the affected area just a couple of months ago. I asked him what he knows.
1: Oh, well, we've been following this right from the morning since it happened around 8 o'clock. We're getting in today's day and age, you can get a lot of videos coming in from people on the ground. And we're also getting messages from the government, from the tourism industry. So the machinery is working now.
0: And what can you tell us about the area where this happened, close to the border? What sort of place is it?
1: This is one of the borders that we have with Tibet. It's a crossing border for humans and for goods. It's an incredibly narrow valley. And once it reaches the border, it goes pretty much straight up into the Tibetan plateau. So it goes up all the way to 4,000 meters on the top. And this one, the border is quite a huge drop right at the bottom, you know, and it's a river. So it's a very narrow valley. So it looks like, and we don't know yet, it's not confirmed whether it was a glacial lake outburst or it was caused by an avalanche that blocked a river and caused the dam. So it looks like the second one is suspect right now. But it's not been confirmed yet, at least from the sources that we've been listening to.
0: But the point is, as you say, because it's so narrow, if there is a huge volume of water trying to come down, it hasn't got many places to go.
1: Exactly. So it just wipes out everything on its way. So, you know, this is the exact definition of a flash flood. And that river runs all the way from the border all the way to India. And by now, it's around 5 o'clock now in Kathmandu. It has about reached India now, the waters and the debris and everything that it has brought along from the wiped out small towns along its way are reaching down into India now. So, yeah, it's really tragic and devastating. I mean, there are villages, small townships in the Lantang trekking area that we usually start from, which are completely wiped out, completely.
0: And in terms of visitors to the area, those climbing up, I mean, is this a particularly busy time of year?
1: It is a busy time for people going to Tibet from Nepal and coming back. So, and The main point where the water came in is exactly at the border from what we've seen, and it hit the immigration point. And so people who are crossing almost for sure have got swept away. I mean, we're now hearing reports of about 383 travelers that are missing currently, and that includes Nepali as well as Westerners.
0: And what about the rescue effort? I mean, does the government have the resources to do this? I mean, are people involved in the trekking tourism industry, are they getting involved? I mean, there must be quite a few people with a sort of expertise necessary for this kind of situation.
1: That is true. We're quite used to this because, you know, we live in an area which is incredibly fragile. And so the army immediately deployed. We've got army helicopters in the area. We've got private choppers here. So they immediately deployed. The government immediately declared that choppers don't require permission to fly in that particular area. Nepal Telecommunications immediately gave free data and free calls in that area. They opened it up. I mean, the Home Minister was online really fast. There's a task force and a command center that's been set up already. So, I mean, they're doing their stuff. You know, there's no doubt about it. I mean, the machinery is in action. I also read something from the Nepal Mountaineering Association that has made a call out for experts in rescue, swift water coming from the rafting industry, the mountaineering industry, the long line rescues. So all the experts are gathering, of course. And so, yeah, that's kicked in.
0: That was Raj Gaiawali speaking to me from Kathmandu. Well, with me in the studio is Navin Singh Kadka, the BBC's global environment correspondent, who is Nepali himself. Good to see you. We've heard a bit about the topography of where this happened, this narrow valley. But what might have caused this flash flood?
11: That's the billion-dollar question now. Everybody's asking that, and nobody seems to have a definitive answer as of yet. Now, I'm in touch with different glaciologists, hydrologists as well, conflicting theories. Interestingly, the Chinese news agency, government-run news agency, Xinhua, has called it mudslide. Now, that's, I think, is slightly, it doesn't show the gravity of the situation. Mudslide seems quite dimmer. So, experts are telling me two probable theories here. Either it's a rock ice avalanche that came down from thousands of meters up there and then blocked this river. And then that river got impounded and a dam was built. That dam got breached. And all of a sudden, this was massive flood. That's one theory. The other theory is it could also be, you know, some glacial lakes might have been involved. Just to quickly remind you, this was the same region where we saw a similar flood, not of this scale, but there was a flood around this area. And back then, they had found that there were some glacial lakes underground. They're called thermokarst glacial lakes. They're underground. Mm. They burst out, came up on the surface and then burst out. But then again, like what I'm being told by experts is because of this is monsoon now, they have so many clouds hovering around and therefore satellites can't penetrate and therefore they cannot get the exact picture. But we are waiting for that answer.
0: There was some suggestion from the Nepali government that it might have been an earthquake that triggered this. Does that have any credibility, do you think?
11: Well, the earthquake has been measured. Yes, 4.4. Now, see, the thing is, you know, earthquakes of that scale is quite common in this part of the world. Well, it could be. It could be not. You know, this is the marriage between climate change and earthquake and all this destabilized mountain. This is quite ugly. Yes, it could have been the case, but we are yet to confirm. The earthquake definitely did take place. Slightly, the epicenter was slightly far away from this place, but the tremor must have been felt. Was that the trigger? Was that not? Again, you know, another question.
0: But just briefly, is the worry that this may become increasingly common, these kinds of events, as the climate warms?
11: Yes, exactly. So the mountains are being destabilized. And what I often say is the cement is missing, cement that keeps our buildings intact. In the same way, the ice, the snow, the permafrost, they keep the mountains intact. Now, when you lose those permafrost, the ice, the snowfall and all that, what happens is mountains crumble down. Mountains are coming down. And when they come down, the medium is the river and rivulets down there. They carry all those boulders and sediments and they become so devastating as we are seeing now.
0: Navin, thank you very much indeed. Navin Zinkadkab, the BBC's global environment correspondent, joining us live. We will, of course, bring you any updates on that story during the course of the programme. We're going to turn to Pakistan now, though, because a fire at one of the country's main hospitals has killed at least 14 newborn babies. The blaze broke out at the Institute of Medical Sciences in the capital, Islamabad. Our correspondent, Carrie Davis, has been at the hospital and joins us now. Carrie, what seems to have happened?
12: Well, according to the authorities, this is still the early stages, but they suspect that what happened was that there was a spark. There was some form of short circuiting, potentially from an air conditioning unit, as what's been suggested. And then I spoke to one of the federal ministers who came down to the hospital earlier. He said that the reason that the fire had taken hold so quickly in this particular ward or nursery, as it's often being called, is because there was a lot of oxygen pipes and oxygen cylinders in this ward. And he says that was what led to it spread so quickly. He called it a blast, an explosion that had happened, and said that the reason why it was difficult to save any of the babies in that ward was because of how quickly the fire had spread. Of course, we know that 14 died. There were 15 in that ward, so only one baby was able to be brought out alive. I was down there for only a few hours after this fire had been contained, and the families were still waiting outside, many of them obviously hugely distressed and upset about what had happened, trying to find some form of answers and asking so many questions about what had gone on in the hospital, what had led to this fire and what had led to the response to the fire. One lady I spoke to told me that at around 6 o'clock in the morning, she was just down the way with just a few wards over with her sister-in-law and their new baby, her niece. It was around 6 o'clock in the morning. They heard some shouting and they looked out down the corridor, saw that there was smoke coming from this particular ward. And without doing anything more, they simply picked the baby up and ran and got out of the hospital incredibly quickly. And I think for them, it was almost a chance that they were in one ward and not the other that led them to be able to survive.
0: I think you also spoke to one devastated father. Is that right?
12: Yes. This was one of the many families that were outside, and this man wanted to speak to us about the death of his baby girl.
13: Yes, she was my baby girl. This happened at 5:30 to 6:30 in the morning. There was a noise, but they didn't let anyone go near that side. The rescue staff came very late. The government machinery, the fire brigade has come very late. People looked after themselves. Here, my wife had given birth 3 days ago and was staying in a private room. This happened at 6 o'clock in the morning. The baby girl was born 3 days ago. They should have had better safety measures, and they all arrived very late.
0: Carrie, it is an appalling tragedy, but that criticism there that the emergency services were apparently slow to arrive, and also some complaints about the ward that people couldn't get out. Tell us a bit more about that.
12: Yes. So firstly, on the rescue services, when we spoke to people there, quite a few people said exactly what that gentleman said, that the fire had started at around 6 o'clock in the morning. The suggestion is that they said that they didn't see the emergency services for over an hour at the site. Now, that's disputed by the authorities, who say that the emergency services came within 6 minutes of the emergency call being made. So clearly that will be a major source for the investigation about what happened and how quickly people responded and got there to help. But we did hear from people at the scene who said that they had either got themselves out or other patients had also helped to get them out too.
0: Yeah. Carrie, I'm sorry to cut you off. We're going to have to leave it there. We're out of time, I'm afraid. That was Carrie Davis, our correspondent, joining us live from Islamabad. 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

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Jesus. 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

0: This is James Menendez with NewsHour Live from the BBC. We're going to turn to China now, a story that will resonate with parents and teenagers all over the world. How growing pressure to do well in exams is leading some young people to turn to various prescription drugs to help them switch off. Many of the medications are obtained relatively easily and cheaply online. Our China correspondent Laura Bicker has been investigating. She's been telling me more.
1: So these are usually drugs that would be prescribed for things like a cough, or you'd maybe get them if you had epilepsy and you wanted to prevent seizures. There's even some drugs that prevent pain, nerve pain in particular. We are not naming these drugs for editorial reasons, but they get them very easily over the internet. They're able to just order them. They arrive at the door. One interviewee told us she just uses her normal ID, and at the time when she started, she was 14. And so they know the age of these young people. They put in their ID, they ask for the medicine and arrives at their door. Now, with regards to some of these medications, certainly the Chinese authorities have noticed that this is becoming a particular problem. They've already started to clamp down on some drugs. So it means it is getting harder for them to get hold of, particularly the cough suppressant and particularly the anti-epileptic drugs. They've really now clamped down on it to a point where you cannot get it without a signed doctor's prescription, but we were still offered it in a chat room for a very cheap price.
0: You've been able to speak to some students who've been taking these things. What sort of impact has it had on their lives?
1: I think one of our main interviewees was a now 16-year-old girl. We're calling her Xiaomei, and she was very happy to talk to us about her experiences because she wants others to learn from it. She said that she first took a kind of cough suppressant, very large doses of it, just to impress a boy who was like, oh, take this, you know, it'll make you feel better. And she said initially it made her feel dizzy, but after a while she started to realise it was helping her relax. It was a way of escaping the pressure of her everyday life. And she wasn't the only one to tell us that. Chat groups were full of this conversation about a way of escape, trying to not just escape the school system, but escape their parents and the pressure that they feel that they're under. The effect that it has on their lives, they say they're taking it after major exams to go home and relax. But with Xiaomei, eventually she needed more and more and more of them. She started taking 5. She started taking 10. She would try to mix the drug. She would try another drug. And one day she took 50 after the pressure got too much, just months before her high school entrance exam. She was rushed to hospital and eventually she had to tell her parents. Now, her parents did not react in the way that she expected. And I think she says that has saved her life because now they can have an open conversation. But when you speak to experts, one of the things they say that is unique to China is, first of all, the pressure that they're under. It's a very isolating life. When it comes to children here, many of them are an only child after decades of a family planning policy that allowed families in this country to only have the one child. That means the social, the economic expectations of an entire family rest on the shoulders of a teenager. And they feel that they are told to study hard and much of their lives are spent in isolation. They go to school at 7, they come back, they go straight to after school activities, and they're in their bedroom studying really until late. So they spend a lot of time in isolation. And then there's one extra factor that's come into play, and that is the fact that their parents followed a Communist Party script. They worked very hard. They got a job. Now, if you work hard, that job is not guaranteed. Youth unemployment is at a record high. 1 in 5 young people in China, in this country, are now struggling to find a job. That means the competition and the pressure is even more fierce.
0: Which is a potential problem, presumably, for the Chinese Communist Party, that people have high expectations. They may work hard at school, get good results, but their prospects may not be that great.
1: And I think it's one reason why the Communist Party over the last few years has been trying to address these problems for young people. First of all, they've been saying that they need to do more to ease exam anxiety, to ease the homework burden. They're also trying to put more counsellors in schools. They have a target to have a counsellor in every school by 2030. They're actually on course to meet that. But if you speak to specialists here, they'll tell you that when it comes to kind of a specialist child psychologist, there are very, very few of them in China. In fact, a study by the British journal The Lancet found there are only 500 child psychologists, trained child psychologists, and that was a study back in 2020 in this entire country. So that shows you the ratio here.
0: And that was our China correspondent, Laura Bicker. Now, a new study suggests that the current vaccine for shingles, called Shingrix, can significantly lower the risk of heart attack and stroke. Shingles is caused by a reactivation of the chickenpox virus, often in later life, and can cause long-lasting nerve pain. Well, the research is published in the journal Nature Medicine. Let's talk to Dr. Maxime Taquet of Oxford University, who led the study and joins us on the line. Max, very good to have you with us. What did you find then?
2: So what we found is that people who received the shingles vaccine called Shingrix were at a lower risk of developing cardiovascular disease, so that's things stroke and heart attacks in the 7 years following the vaccine, compared to people who had received the old vaccine against shingles called Zostavax.
0: Right. And why is that, do you think? Is it the vaccine itself, or is it the fact that not getting shingles means that you might have a lower risk of heart disease and stroke?
2: Well, I think the jury's still out about what the mechanism might be, but the two possibilities is that it might be about one chemical that's part of the vaccine called an adjuvant that stimulates the immune system. Another possibility is that by preventing shingles, we're essentially preventing heart problems, because shingles, we know, can be implicated in heart disease.
0: Yeah. And how much lower, then, is the risk?
2: So we found that the burden of cardiovascular disease was reduced by 9%. What that means is people lived an average of 9% more times without a cardiovascular disease. And if we looked at just halfway through our follow-up at 3.5 years, we found that there was about a 12% reduction in the total number of people who had received a cardiovascular disease diagnosis.
0: And this was a pretty wide-ranging study. Tens of thousands of people, is that right?
2: That's correct. It's a study led by us, but conducted with data from the USA, and looking at 70,000 people.
0: Yeah. So what are the implications then? Is it that everyone should be offered this vaccine?
2: So the vaccine currently is offered in many countries for older people. We still need to, and our study was limited to people who are older, so over the age of 60. So we need to confirm those findings with a clinical trial, and there's one underway in Denmark. But if they are confirmed, the implications could be enormous, because cardiovascular disease is the leading cause of death worldwide. It kills one in three people and leads to 20 million deaths worldwide every year.
0: Yeah, okay. So that's the primary concern. And I mean, I think in this country it's offered, what, for people of age 65 and over. I mean, do you think it's possible then that it might be something that should be offered at a lower age?
2: Well, if we are able to show that the vaccine indeed prevents cardiovascular disease even in younger people, then certainly there would be a case to be made. But we need to be cautious about getting over ourselves, and we need to do the clinical trials and make sure that we can confirm those findings before we make any new recommendations.
0: Okay, we shall await the results of those clinical trials. Thank you very much indeed for joining us. That was Dr. Maxime Taquet of Oxford University, who led that study into the impact of that shingles vaccine into lowering the risk of heart disease and stroke. 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Just a reminder that there is lots more on our top story today. That flash flood in Nepal, hundreds of people are missing. There is a live page up and running on our website, bbc.com/news. There is also much more to come in the second half of the programme. Do stay with us.

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0: Coming up on NewsHour in the next 30 minutes, the razor-sharp wit and warm wisdom of Dolly Parton, the country music star who's died. Also, how Russia's been targeting Ukraine's fuel stations. And we'll hear about some new research that suggests exercise is just as good as a nap for keeping you alert for anyone suffering from sleep deprivation. All that's coming up after the news.
1: BBC News with Moira Alderson. Hundreds of people are missing, including nearly 300 foreign tourists, after devastating flash floods swept through northern Nepal. The Nepalese government says preliminary reports suggest an earthquake may have triggered an avalanche that struck a river near the border with Tibet. At least 14 newborn babies have died in a fire at a hospital maternity ward in the Pakistani capital of Islamabad. The blaze started in an air conditioning unit at the Institute of Medical Sciences, one of Pakistan's main state-run hospitals. A French court has, for the first time, recognised breast cancer as an occupational risk for airline cabin crew. It found that two decades of regular night shifts and exposure to passive smoking had contributed to a former flight attendant's condition. Russian officials say a Ukrainian drone attack has destroyed another warehouse run by its biggest online retailer, Wildberries. Russian strikes on Chernihiv, north of Kyiv, are reported to have killed two people. An airport worker in Germany has died after apparently catching malaria from mosquitoes carried on an inbound plane. Six members of staff at the airport in Frankfurt fell ill with the disease last month. Traps were then set up in an effort to catch the mosquitoes and identify their country of origin. The head of the International Criminal Court has said that any move to try to shut the institution down must be resisted strongly, after the US sanctioned her and a senior lawyer last week. Tomoko Akane said that the sanctions against her had so far resulted in her credit card being blocked. The BBC has been told that the Duke and Duchess of Sussex have arrived in Britain along with their children Archie and Lilibet. It's understood that they'll be living as private citizens in the Cotswolds area west of London. Prince Harry and his wife Meghan left Britain and stepped back from royal duties 6 years ago and moved to California. BBC News.
0: Welcome back to NewsHour. Now, at least a quarter of former NFL players who died from 2016 to 2021 had a progressive neurological disease caused by repeated impacts to the head. It's called CTE, or chronic traumatic encephalopathy. This is according to a new study in the British Medical Journal. Researchers examined samples of the brains from more than 800 players who'd appeared in the NFL and died during that period. The NFL Players Association has called the study a sobering reminder that football carries real risks. Well, earlier, my colleague Isaac Fannin spoke to Randy Grimes, a former NFL player, about what needs to be done to prevent it for the next generation.
2: Well, I think you got to educate parents. You've got to educate coaches at the lower levels. You've got to teach them what to look for and really monitor these kids and the amount of blows that they're having. You know, I played back in an era where we used to beat the heck out of each other all week long. I call it that Bear Bryant mentality where coaches always thought if you don't practice hard, you're not going to play hard. But, you know, things have changed now and practices aren't what they used to be. There's not as much contact as there used to be. That's a good first start. It's important that we educate these high school and college coaches and parents. Parents have to know what their kids are getting into. Not that it's going to change anything because, you know, there's a lot of pride and ego there. Guys are not going to raise their hand and ask for help if they do have some symptoms, but we've got to educate them and so they can make the best decisions.
3: Do you think this sport can be played safely?
2: No. No, I think football is football. It's going to always be what it is. I think there's some things you might can do that can make it a little safer. I mean, I know that they've improved the equipment, the headgear and all that. But you know what? It doesn't stop the brain from slapping up against the inside of the skull. And that's where the damage is being done. Football is going to always be football. You know, if guys are going to be like me, you know, knowing what I know now, you know, I hadn't played since 93. But knowing what I know now, I'd go back and do it all over again. I mean, I love the game that much. And it's also, there's a lot of pride and ego that keeps these guys from raising their hand.
3: I know you started your own foundation kind of trying to help former players like yourself. What's the next step, do you think?
2: Continued education. You know, the more that we talk about this, it's kind of like substance abuse. You know, the more we talk about it, the easier it is for people to raise their hand and ask for help. It kind of removes the stigma. So it's the same thing with CTE. You know, the more we talk about it, the more we educate people, the easier it's going to be for these guys to raise their hands, or these families to raise their hands and ask for help, because they're the ones that are noticing all the symptoms and they're the ones suffering through this. The beautiful thing about all this is that we're finally talking about it. We weren't talking about it earlier in the last 12 months, but now we are because of this study that's come out. So that's the great thing, is that we're educating people, we're talking about it, and it's going to be easier for people to raise their hand and ask for help.
0: And that was former NFL player Randy Grimes there. You're listening to NewsHour. This is the BBC World Service in London. You're listening to NewsHour, and I'm James Menendez. While we've been on the air, reports have been coming through from the US saying that Meta, that's the holding company, of course, of Facebook and Instagram, has agreed to settle its case with the 29 states suing it for harming children. Unconfirmed reports suggest that Meta will have to pay up to $17 billion and make some changes to those sites. We're hoping to bring you some more details on that a little later on the programme. Now, there's been an extraordinary outpouring of tributes to the country music star Dolly Parton since the announcement of her death on Tuesday. Paul McCartney described her singing and songwriting as unrivaled in the world of country music. Taylor Swift said a world without Dolly Parton doesn't feel possible, real or right. And it's even given politicians in the US something to agree on. President Trump called her death a true loss and ordered flags to fly at half-mast. The former president, Bill Clinton, said Parton was one of a kind. Well, she was 80 years old and had been suffering from cancer. Her management team confirmed that she'd passed away at a hospital in Nashville surrounded by her family. The city was her home. The BBC's Helena Humphrey is there.
4: This is a city known for its bright lights and raucous honky-tonk bars that line the Broadway Strip. But a few blocks over, outside the Country Music Hall of Fame, the mood is more reflective. That's Dolly Parton's Coat of Many Colours, being played by 7-year-old Nash on his violin. People have been arriving here all evening, some in well-worn cowboy boots, others in the kind of rhinestone ones Dolly herself might have worn. They're leaving flowers and lighting candles and talking about her music.
5: Just talking about Coat of Many Colours. My grandmother, who passed away about a year ago, loved that song. She was from Oklahoma and huge fan.
4: It's a song about Dolly's own childhood, growing up poor in rural Tennessee. And what you hear again and again is that people love not just her music, but what she did with her success, like her Imagination Library, giving millions of books to children around the world.
6: I have two kids that were born in Tennessee. Her Imagination Library, they started getting books from 1 month on up until they're 5. We still have all the books. So it just, everything she does was for other people.
4: And there's what she did for Tennessee. Her theme park, Dollywood, brought tourists and jobs to the place she came from.
7: She should have been a billionaire, but she just kept giving her money away because that's what it was for. She was our queen mother saint of the Appalachian.
8: Name one celebrity who has the respect that she has commanded.
9: Yeah.
8: Everyone's out here today. Like, she put her money down.
9: It feels like there's not one person that everybody respects other than Dolly.
4: In a country that can often feel deeply divided, Dolly Parton was that rare person who seemed to bring people together across generations and politics.
0: Helena Humphrey in Nashville. While being so popular, it's no wonder that countless music journalists wanted to interview Dolly Parton. One of those who did was Roisin O'Connor. She's music editor at the Independent online newspaper. And Roisin joins us now. Very good to have you with us on NewsHour. Now, I think you got to interview Dolly back in 2023 after, what, quite a bit of pestering. It did mean a lot to you. Just tell us why, first of all.
10: Okay, so I mean, I guess like a lot of people, I grew up on Dolly's music. That's basically it. But also, I think, again, to a lot of people, she was just this incredible example for a lot of women. I think the force of nature aspect, the doing things that she wanted to do in spite of industry misogyny, that spoke to me personally quite a lot. And just, yeah, as also I think as a lot of women will relate to, you know, being told to be less, I think, by society a lot of the time. And for Dolly, you know, she very actively seemed to encourage you to be more.
0: So how did the call go? Because it's quite funny, isn't it? She certainly made you feel welcome, shall we say.
10: Well, yeah, so obviously Roisin, an Irish name, understandably some people struggle to pronounce it. She checked at the beginning of the interview, and, you know, I just had an opportunity to explain, actually, my university friends used to sing Roisin to me to the tune of her biggest song, Jolene, and she got it straight away and then started to sing my name to the tune of Jolene. So yeah, that was a bit of a moment.
0: Were you able to record it? I mean, that's the sort of thing you want as your ringtone, isn't it?
10: There is a recording. There's a classic story of an old phone losing it, but to be honest, like, I'm not sad about it. It was just something that was very beautiful in the moment, and I will obviously remember for the rest of my life.
0: So. Yeah, of course. But I mean, as the interview progressed, how did you find her?
10: Just incredible.

0: took her music incredibly seriously, of course. She was also very famously deflective. If she didn't want to talk about something, she was just so skilled at sort of dancing around the question, but she would never make you feel, you know, guilty or bad for asking it. She just sort of answered the way she wanted to. I was surprised she did seem to kind of get into the politics of things a little bit, but she'd written the song World on Fire for her new album Rockstar. So we spoke about that a bit, and I think she was just, again, understandably feeling a bit sort of weary, I think, of the way the world was.
1: And yet she sort of wore her kind of politics and her activism lightly, didn't she?
0: I think, well, yeah, like if you look at, like, you know, she didn't make many statements about, well, she didn't make any statements really about where she stood on any political side of the spectrum. But, you know, everything she did, you know, was through her actions. So she donated to LGBTQ charities. She was an amazing champion for children's literacy. You know, she donated to AIDS research and also to funding a COVID-19 vaccine. You know, and I think she led with kindness and generosity and empathy, you know, which I think everyone agreed we could do with a little bit more of.
1: Roisin, thank you very much indeed for coming on to tell us about that. That was Roisin O'Connor, music editor at The Independent Online. Well, as Roisin was hinting at, I mean, she had a sense of humour, she had quick wit, and Dolly Parton never shied away from her use of plastic surgery, making those self-deprecating jokes about it. We're just going to hear some of some clips from her appearances over the years. This was her 2002 appearance on Ireland's The Late Late Show.
2: You know, I need to make a lot of money because it would amaze you to know how much it costs to make a person look this cheap. And there's a lot of truth in that.
1: She even told CBS's 60 Minutes, this was in 2009, that people stereotyping has sometimes played into her hands.
2: Well, I certainly got hit on a lot, and a lot of men thought I was as silly as I looked, I guess. You know, I look like a woman, but I think like a man. And in this world of business, that has helped me a lot, because by the time they think that I don't know what's going on, I done got the money and gone.
1: She also had the knack for telling a good story. Here she is speaking to Conan O'Brien, the chat show host in 2001, about the time she entered a Dolly Parton lookalike contest in California, with a surprising result.
2: One year, I thought, well, this would be a great night for me to get out and not be noticed because there's so many lookalikes.
3: So many Dolly Partons walking around, I can just go out, yeah.
2: Seriously, I went into this club and I had kind of over-exaggerated my own self, you know, made my beauty mark bigger, mm-hmm. made my eyes bigger and the hair a little more. Mm-hmm. And I got down there and they were having a Dolly Parton lookalike contest. And it was mostly drag queens, mm-hmm. guys down there. And so I went in and I got in line with everybody else, but somebody else won.
1: And she also spoke on TV about modelling her style on that of a woman in her hometown who was judged for her appearance. This is her in 1998 telling the story to the ITV host Des O'Connor.
2: The most beautiful woman I had ever seen in my life. We didn't go to town that much, but when I would go to see her because she had these long red fingernails, she wore bright lipstick, she had peroxide blonde hair, wore tight clothes, short, and I thought she is the most beautiful thing I had ever seen. And my mother said, oh, she's just trash. She's just a tramp. And I thought, that's what I want to be when I grow up.
1: Wonderful stuff. The wit and humour of Dolly Parton, who's died at the age of 80. Now, Russia's been waging a campaign to destroy fuel stations in Ukraine. More than 200 of them have been hit so far, and the strikes are getting worse. Some villages near the front line are now without petrol and diesel, as Vitaly Shevchenko reports.
4: Filling up your car with fuel can be a dangerous endeavour in Ukraine. And the authorities are urging drivers to be extremely careful when pulling up to the pump. Ihor Terekhov, the mayor of Ukraine's second largest city, Kharkiv, wrote on social media warning people to fill up quickly and move on to avoid becoming targets. Attacks come both in the form of smaller drones and much bigger and more expensive Shahed drones. The Ukrainian government says 4% of the country's petrol stations have been damaged or destroyed. Oleksandr Sirenko, an analyst with the Ukrainian energy think tank Naftorynok, says 246 so far.
5: From April, we have been seeing a concerted campaign to implement orders or intentions to destroy frontline

0: petrol stations. Not just vehicles that turn up for refueling, but actual petrol stations in five regions closest to the front line.
1: Such attacks are getting more frequent. The Centre for Information Resilience, a non-profit organisation based in London, says the number jumped by 72% in July. However, Ukraine has so many petrol stations to start with that there are still ways of getting fuel in the affected areas if you're willing to drive a bit further and take the risk of pulling up at the pump. Ukrainian soldier Andriy Kabanok says it's still possible to get fuel even right next to the front line.
2: Almost all petrol stations here in Donbas have been hit, but some have been partly repaired by operators who try to keep them going so that people can fill up. Everyone knows which petrol stations to go to. I can go get fuel now, be it petrol, diesel or LPG, here in Slovensk. Logistics got a bit more complicated, but I wouldn't say it's a catastrophe.
1: But still, Russian strikes targeting forecourts have caused major issues locally. Some key roads have no functioning petrol stations left. After all filling stations were destroyed in one town in northeastern Ukraine, the local authorities started dispensing fuel straight from road tankers. They keep changing the location to minimize the chances of being hit. And petrol station owners are also taking steps to protect their customers. Here's Oleksandr Melnichuk, an executive from a Ukrainian chain of petrol stations called BRSM Nafta.
3: The first thing we started doing is protecting fuel tanks that are not underground. Liquefied petroleum gas tanks are usually located on the ground, and that's what they are trying to hit. If they do, the explosion is going to be much bigger. That's why we're using sandbags or concrete blocks to cover such tanks. We are also using anti-drone nets in all the cities near the front line. It will help against smaller drones, but it's useless against the heavy ones such as Shahed's.
1: Russian airstrikes against Ukrainian petrol stations have so far failed to cause fuel shortages. But they are yet another way of increasing pressure on the embattled country.
4: Vitaly Shevchenko.
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0: A reminder of our main story today on news. Hundreds of people are missing after a devastating flash flood in northern Nepal, while the Chinese authorities are reporting massive casualties across the border in Tibet. Raj Garhwali works in the Nepalese tourism industry. He told news how the water had rushed through a very steep and very narrow valley on the border.
1: It just wipes out everything on its way. So, you know, this is the exact definition of a flash flood. And the river runs all the way from the border all the way to India. And by now, it's around 5 o'clock now in Kathmandu. It has about reached India now, the waters.
0: Also this hour, Meta, the parent company of Facebook and Instagram, has agreed to a multi-billion dollar settlement over claims brought by several US states that its platforms harm children. More details on that in just a few minutes. This is James Menendez with NewsAir. Now, if you're tired, it'd be tempting to think you should nap, but researchers at McGill University in Canada have found that 20 minutes of exercise may be just as effective as a 90-minute nap for keeping the brain sharp while operating without sleep. But how does exercise make you more alert? What's going on? I've been talking to the study's lead author, neuroscientist Madhura Lotlikar from McGill University in Montreal.
2: There is a bunch of evidence in a normal wakefulness, meaning like when you have slept enough. There is a lot of evidence through that literature that exercise facilitates certain processes that are required for improving memory, other cognitive functions, and it also releases a lot of molecules in our body that are important for regulation of mood, stress, and arousal. And so there are many ways that exercise benefits us and makes us alert and also helps facilitate a lot of cognitive functions.
0: I mean, is it as simple as, and I'm putting it very crudely, as getting the blood pumping? In other words, you know, you're getting the blood pumping around your body, but you're also getting it pumping around your brain, and that's good for the brain function.
2: Absolutely. And there's a lot of evidence when you put people through MRI. There is so much evidence on exercise training that there is improvements in connections between different brain regions or increase in the size of different brain regions that are involved in cognitive functions, or even the blood flow to the brain is improved.
0: And so when it comes to sort of pretty severe sleep deprivation, how did you test this?
2: For our study, we sleep deprived healthy individuals in our laboratory for 30 hours. Normally, we are sleeping for 8 hours and we are not sleeping for about 15, 16 hours a day. So these people stayed up for another 15 hours. And after that, they were assigned to one of the three groups. One group was exercising for 20 minutes on the bike. Other group was napping for 90 minutes. And there was another group who just did nothing. After this, they performed a memory task. This is how we compared different groups for their memory performance. And at the same time, we also looked at some of the mechanisms in the brain by hooking them up with electrodes, EEG.
0: And so what, the people who did the exercise, did they perform much better than those who'd had a nap, for example?
2: That's not true. Actually, that's the interesting finding of our study, is that people who exercised and nap, they both performed 22% better than the people who did not do anything. And interesting part is that exercise and nap had the same magnitude of benefit on memory. So that's kind of interesting, firstly, because these interventions work than doing nothing, but also that exercise and nap had similar benefits, which was not what we had expected.
0: Yeah, which may come as a relief to some people who don't feel like doing any exercise when they're really tired and just want to have a little sleep.
2: Exactly. For our study, we are seeing if you're sleep deprived and you do not have an opportunity to sleep and you have a high stakes task in front of you, maybe these countermeasures can temporarily rescue or sort of repair the effects of sleep loss on your brain.
0: And possibly a quick burst of exercise rather than a 90-minute nap may be easier for some people to do if they haven't got that much time.
2: Absolutely.
0: Neuroscientist Madhura Lotlikar, who's from McGill University in Montreal, Canada. Now, as we've been reporting during the programme, the social media giant Meta's reached a settlement with 29 American states to resolve a court case related to child safety issues on its sites, Facebook and Instagram. Let's talk to the BBC senior technology reporter, Chris Vallance, who joins us on the line. Chris, very good to have you with us. Details coming in. What do we know about the settlement?
3: Well, this was the result of a action by a coalition of a bipartisan coalition of 29 states, led by California, Colorado, New Jersey, and Kentucky. What we know about the settlement is that the tech company is going to pay a maximum of $16.68 billion. It's also going to make some changes to its system, for example, daily limits and nighttime blocks are on the cards. It doesn't, in reaching the settlement, though, it hasn't made any admission of wrongdoing, which, and it has certainly faced strong accusations of being, of its systems being harmful for children during the trial.
0: And that was what the essence of the state's case, that Meta knew that children were getting addicted to these sites because of the features, but failed to do anything about it.
3: Yes, essentially that is the sort of the essence of the case, that that Meta's systems encouraged addictive-like behaviour, that they also contravened laws around child privacy in the way that targeted advertising worked on its platforms. These were all things Meta denied and strongly pushed back against. With this settlement, of course, those questions remain untested, if you like.
0: Yeah. Just wondering about the timing. Am I right in thinking that Mark Zuckerberg, obviously the head of Meta, that he was about to testify? Is that right? Was that coming up?
3: That was certainly expected. We did hear from one senior Meta leader, Adam Serry of Instagram. So, you know, the state's got to examine one of the key players in this case. But yes, we didn't get to hear from Mark Zuckerberg. That would, of course, been a hotly watched appearance.
0: And presumably, there are other. I mean, because there's been a multitude of cases, there are other cases still in the pipeline.
3: Yes, well, there are indeed a number of claimants. You know, there has been, if you like, a series of cases, and I don't think that this marks the end of it, although it does mark, you know, a key decision from Meta's point of view, because if you added up the states that were bringing these cases, you're talking about a very significant chunk of the U.S. population, a very major market for Meta. So you know, this decision will certainly be significant for the company, and as I've said, it brings with it no admission of any wrongdoing.
0: Chris, thank you very much indeed. That was the BBC senior technology reporter Chris Vallance on those reports of a settlement between Meta and those 29 US states. As Chris was saying, nearly $17 billion the company will pay out, and it's agreed to make some changes to Facebook and Instagram. That is it for this edition of NewsHour from me and the rest of the team. Thanks for listening. I'll be back at the same time tomorrow. Until then, bye-bye.
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4: Showers continuing throughout the day today. We'll have some temperatures in the upper 70s, mostly sunny tomorrow, with temps in the low 70s.
6: A 1909 sci-fi cautionary tale imagined a world where humans lived alone with all their needs provided by machines. Today it reads like a business plan. From WAMU and NPR in Washington, this is 1A. Hi, I'm Jen White. For over a century, science fiction has warned about the dangers of handing over power to machines. Many of the people building those machines have pressed forward anyway. Historian Jill Lepore traces that story in her new book, The Rise and Fall of the Artificial State. It's a history of how technology has reshaped democracy, from the rise of the technocracy movement in the 1920s to the AI revolution today, and what happens when we turn over governance to machines. What do you think about how technology is reshaping society? Email us at 1A at WAMU.org.
7: Live from NPR News in Washington, I'm Windsor Johnston. Tech giant Meta has reached a settlement with a coalition of states over allegations that Facebook and Instagram harmed young users and misled the public about those risks. The case also accused the company of improperly collecting children's personal data. Under the settlement, Meta will have to pay $17 billion. The agreement was reached during trial in federal court led by the state of California. Stocks on Wall Street opened higher this morning as the Commerce Department reported sticky inflation. NPR's Scott Horsley reports the Dow Jones Industrial Average was up about 11 points in early trading.
8: Consumer prices in July were up 3.7% from a year ago, according to the Commerce Department's inflation yardstick, which is closely tracked by the Federal Reserve. That's the same annual rate of price hikes as the month before. Prices rose 0.2% between June and July, and personal spending rose by a similar amount. Personal income rose a little faster during the month, so people were able to sock a little more money away. The personal savings rate rose to 3%, which is the highest it's been since April. The chipmaker NVIDIA is set to report quarterly earnings later today after the market closes. NVIDIA is considered a bellwether of the artificial intelligence boom. Scott Horsley, NPR News, Washington.
7: The Trump administration is preparing to revoke the business and tourism visas of up to 200,000 people who have applied for asylum in the U.S. NPR's Sergio Martinez-Beltran has more on the new policy.
9: Tom Pigott, a spokesperson for the State Department, says getting a visa to later seek asylum is fraud. And that's because people applying for a tourist visa have to say why they're coming to the U.S. And the government is arguing that if the person did not tell the immigration officer they were planning on claiming asylum, they have essentially lied. And that's enough to revoke a visa.
7: NPR Sergio Martinez-Beltran. President Trump's Board of Peace is criticizing a recent series of Israeli attacks in Gaza. NPR's Daniel Estrin reports.
10: The Israeli military has been blowing up Hamas weapons storage facilities in Gaza and carrying out targeted killings of Palestinians accused of taking part in the October 7th, 2023 attacks on Israel. The Board of Peace told Israel it opposes striking weapons depots because it disrupts efforts for Hamas to hand over weapons. The U.S.-backed board also said it objects to Israeli military action in Gaza beyond responding to genuine and imminent threats. That's according to an official with the Board of Peace not authorized to speak publicly. In Jerusalem, Israel has seized a facility run by the UN Agency for Palestinian Refugees, which Israel has banned from operating in Jerusalem. The move was condemned by the UN's Mideast Peace Coordinator. Daniel Estrin, NPR News, Tel Aviv.
7: This is NPR News. More than 50 people linked to organized West African cybercrime groups have been arrested in a multinational operation led by Interpol. NPR's Jewel Bright reports a total of 22 countries, including the United States, took part in the operation.
11: Interpol says the operation, codenamed Operation Jackal 4, ran for 8 months and led to the arrest of 58 people across six countries. Those arrested were linked to various cybercrime offenses, and officials say an additional 263 suspects were identified during the operation and are being investigated. Interpol says the operation was launched in response to the escalating global threat posed by West African criminal networks who target victims of all ages, including minors, in mostly English-speaking countries. Last year, the FBI worked with local law enforcement in Nigeria to arrest 22 people who were blackmailing and extorting minors with explicit images of themselves. Some of the victims ended up taking their own lives. Jewel Bright, NPR News, Lagos.
7: Brazil's data protection agency has fined TikTok parent company ByteDance nearly $30 million over its handling of young users' personal information. Regulators say TikTok collected and processed data from children and teenagers without a valid legal basis or adequate safeguards. ByteDance says the violations cited by regulators date back to 2021 and do not reflect more recent changes to the platform. You're listening to NPR News from Washington.
12: 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Director Ridley Scott returns with a post-apocalyptic thriller starring Jacob Elordi, Josh Brolin, Margaret Qualley, and Guy Pearce in theaters and IMAX August 28th. This is NPR.

0: This is 1A. I'm Jen White.
1: You're now under automatic control. Hands off steering.
0: People have been fascinated by automation, technological progress, and how it can change our lives throughout history. In 1956, General Motors made a film about the distant future of 1976, when cars would drive themselves with the help of traffic control towers.
2: Ah, this is the life. Safe, cool, comfortable. Mind if I smoke a cigar?
0: In 1993, AT&T envisioned what sounds a lot like today's smart home and smart watch technology.
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4: Your true voice.
0: Even the calculator was once revolutionary. Here's 1971.
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0: Visions of the steady march of technological progress. Much of what the companies behind these advertisements promised has come true, but convenience isn't all they promised. Here's a Facebook ad from 2018.
6: We came here for the friends. We got to know the friends of our friends. Then our old friends from middle school, our mom, our ex, and our boss joined forces to wish us happy birthday. And we discovered our uncle used to play in a band and realized he was young once too. And we found others just like us. And just like that, we felt a little less alone.
0: The idea running through all of it was that technology will set you free. It will connect you. It will give you power over your own life. It will make things better. And the people building those machines also say our journey to a future driven and controlled by technology is inevitable. Jill Lepore doesn't agree. In her new book, she writes, "The artificial state is a fantasy half-built, dreaded, adored, awaited. I also believe it to be doomed." Jill Lepore is a Harvard historian and a staff writer at The New Yorker. Her new book is The Rise and Fall of the Artificial State and provides a dark picture of where we are headed, but she says it isn't too late to change course. Jill Lepore, welcome to 1A.
7: Hey, thanks so much for having me.
0: We also want to hear from you. As technology reshapes our society, what do you think it is doing to our democratic institution and our institutions and our lives? Email us at 1A@WAMU.org. Jill, let's just start with a couple of definitions. What do you mean by artificial state?
7: Well, we live in the United States today in a liberal constitutional democracy. In a nation state. This is a fairly new form in the course of human history. We're celebrating the 250th anniversary this year of the founding of the United States, the world's first modern democracy. So it's not necessarily going to last. But I think much of the apparatus of a kind of successor state has now been put in place. And I call that the artificial state, in which in place of government by consent, we have government by machines. It's not foreordained. It's not a fait accompli. I don't think it was even intentional. But I think we've surrendered a lot of the elements of democratic citizenship. We've outsourced it to machines. And for all that many of these tools and machines bring us, and I'm by no means an anti-technologist, I think a lot of recent innovations have had terribly malign consequences for democratic politics.
0: Well, we are still electing our leaders, making choices as a society, right? So why do you see the artificial state as a threat to liberal democracy?
7: We absolutely are still living in democracies, although democracies have been collapsing all over the world for the last 20 years or so. And there's also the ongoing process that political scientists call democratic backsliding, where we just have less and less faith in elections and in elected officials. Actually, a lot of new opinion research suggests that people have more faith in their chatbots than they do in their elected representatives, more trust in them. I think you see ways in which what was once call the public sphere reasonably enough no longer really exists in that same way. You know, you and I are having a conversation on public media today, an open, free conversation that people are participating in. This is kind of the best of what a public sphere is. It's still very much alive. But the emergence of social media really dismantled much local news reporting, local news organizations around the country. You know, everyone knows about the fate of newspapers, but more broadly, kind of local reporting has been essentially in remission for 20 years or so. That's a kind of glue to civil society that we really no longer have. People are very well aware of how social media has acted as a kind of radicalizing or polarizing machine. Not that polarization didn't exist or wasn't worsening before, say, Facebook in 2004. But I think people are quite familiar with the degree to which alienation, the loneliness epidemic, the social effects of social media, the malign social effects of social media. Think about the new, like just announced Facebook, the Meta settlement.
8: Mm-hmm.
7: But I think we're maybe less aware of the political consequences of these tools and the ways in which they involve the kind of slow dismantling of government by consent.
8: And I just want to provide a little context here. Meta has agreed to settle a case about social media addiction. That's with California and other states. I'm sure we'll get to that on the news roundup this week. You alluded to this earlier. You describe the rise of the artificial state as largely accidental for most of history. It was part of this well-intentioned effort to improve speed, to build more efficiency. So what changed?
7: Well, states, of course, have to accumulate knowledge, and they have to organize that knowledge in order to do things like just provide resources, distribute goods and benefits, and collect revenues in the form of taxes and tariffs. So there are all kinds of tools that states use, and you know, some of them are mechanical and others are not. But it is perfectly rational for instance, you know, the United States, the first nation in the world to require a national census every 10 years. You want to be able to get that census processed as quickly as possible because our representation is mathematically proportionate to the population. You know, so say in the 1880s and 1890s, when the Census Bureau, you know, population had increased significantly, it was harder and harder to count to tally the returns, all these kind of handwritten returns. They had kind of a contest to see who could invent a tabulating machine that could do that work, that could automate some of that work. Herman Hollerith won that contest, and census was increasingly, the tabulation was done by machine, done more quickly, more efficiently, more cheaply. He went on to found what becomes IBM. So that seems like perfectly natural. Like, while that's really useful, you do want the census to be counted quickly. There's nothing sinister or conspiratorial or malign about that. So tools like that the government uses all the time are not, we might think of them as artificial in the sense that they're man-made, but they're not really replacing democratic citizenship or the capacities of citizens to make democratic decisions or to deliberate democratically. But if you compare, using a mainframe, the first mainframe computer that was sold commercially was built in the 1950s for the U.S. Census Bureau, which, you know, greatly sped up census taking. But that same computer, so that was 1950, the 1950 census that was used for. By 1958, an advertising company in New York had formed an offshoot called the Simulmatics Corporation that was going to use those same early mainframe computers to simulate the electorate. They wanted to build what they called a people machine, Simulmatics did. And by compiling census data and election returns and public opinion surveys to make a representative sample of the American electorate to which the computer could be asked all kinds of what if questions. They sold their services to the Democratic National Committee and then to the John F. Kennedy campaign in 1960 and did things like, and again, like this does not seem malign. Well, so Kennedy's campaign could say, what if Kennedy were to talk more about his Catholicism? What would be the effect of that change of approach on Protestant and Jewish voters in the Midwest.
8: I think it might surprise people to hear that the use of this kind of data goes back that far. As you were researching this book and uncovering the layers, were there surprises for you?
7: Yeah, absolutely. I mean, I wrote a book about the Simulmatics Corporation a few years ago because I was completely staggered by the existence of this stuff in the 1950s and 1960s, and actually how sophisticated it was. Like they were pretty good at what they were doing. But what also really surprised me about, say, Simulmatics was how morally concerned people were about it. Like when Kennedy won in 1960, Simulmatics kind of did a little kind of press junket and claimed credit for his victory. And then the Kennedy campaign denied having ever hired them. Like they realized it was a bad thing to have used a computer to win an election. I think that's a good measure of the distance between now and then.
8: We're talking to Jill Lepore, historian and author of The Rise and Fall of the Artificial State. Coming up, tech companies like Facebook and Twitter marketed themselves as the new public square, platforms that connect people and ideas. But how have those platforms affected the health of public discourse in the U.S.? And we want to hear from you. How do you feel technology is shaping our democracy and our society? 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We'll be right back.

0: once a year. We come here. Well, I have 1, 2, 3, 4, 5, and they're my nieces and nephews, and they all get their little kid basket.
1: Aunt Denise McAuliffe preparing to take out her wallet in Mancelona.
0: And we spend about an hour, hour and a half, and they can have whatever they want. And Auntie pays for it.
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0: You scream and yell or anything if someone comes and talks to you? Because I can't watch you all at the same time. 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
5: This is 1A. I'm Jen White. We're talking with historian Jill Lepore about what happens to democracy when the functions of government are turned over to machines and automation. Her new book is called The Rise and Fall of the Artificial State. And you can add your voice to our conversation. How do you feel technology is shaping our democracy and society? Email us at 1A@wamu.org. Jill, one of the really fascinating things you do in this book is go back to the 1920s and a movement I think most people have never heard of, technocracy, which argued democracy simply isn't up to the task of running a modern industrial economy and that scientists and engineers should govern instead. Explain more about what was behind that movement.
6: Yeah, so after the First World War and the collapse of empires and the rise of these kind of new tentative democracies, many very quickly began to fall by the late 1920s and into the early 1930s under the pressures, sort of replaced by communism and fascism. And the Great Depression put an enormous pressure on democracies around the world. And in the U.S., there was a real fear that democracy just was not going to survive, right? That degree of suffering that you really needed a strong man to run an industrial economy. Before FDR's election in 1932, it was just an incredibly fragile moment in the history of American democracy. Everybody was worried about, and, you know, every magazine and newspaper and radio story was about the future of American democracy. And there emerged at that moment a movement called Technocracy Incorporated, and it had headquarters in New York, but it was really a North American movement, really Canadian and American. The leader in the United States was a guy named Howard Scott, and the leader in Canada was an amateur aviator and chiropractor, kind of an adventurer, former rodeo cowboy named Joshua Haldeman. And technocracy was opposed to democracy, said, as you said, that the popularly elected leaders, people weren't smart enough to elect people who could understand modern machinery and the modern industrial economy, and that democracy was just doomed to fail, and therefore societies ought to be run instead by scientists and engineers who would make all the decisions. People would be, and everything would be done in the interest of the greatest possible sort of mechanical efficiency. So people would have numbers instead of names, easier to sort of run a society that way. There would be no politics, no elections. There would be no banks. There would be a kind of single unit of currency, which would be the ERG. It would be a unit of energy. Goods would be distributed along something kind of not dissimilar from what today is known as universal basic income. Mm-hmm. And everyone would live in what was called a technate. Technocrats had a kind of fascist aesthetic. They wore identical gray suits. They drove identical gray cars. And although it seems really kooky, and a lot of people at the time thought it was really kooky, it had a huge following. Like tens of thousands of people would show up for these technocracy rallies at places like the Hollywood Bowl. And it really seemed for a moment in time, I mean, hundreds and hundreds of news stories were published about technocracy until FDR was elected. And then it kind of FDR's great promise with the New Deal was that he would find a third way between an entirely unregulated laissez-faire economy and a kind of government-controlled, mm-hmm. like state-controlled economy. And that was the New Deal.
5: So where do we see the echoes of technocracy today? What is the legacy of that movement?
6: You know, I think if you go back and read the pamphlets, like they mainly reached people through like a massive pamphleteering campaign. Like, what is technocracy? 6 steps to a technocrat, to a technate. They really have an uncanny similarity to the manifestos that are constantly coming out of Silicon Valley, right? The kind of, oh, Mark Andreessen or Peter Thiel or Mark Zuckerberg manifestos that are published online, or Sam Altman manifestos. Here's what the future is going to look like. And there's also a kind of weird, and I think to many people, certainly surprised me when I discovered in the archives, connection. Because Joshua Haldeman, who was the leader of the movement in Canada, even after the movement was completely collapsed in the U.S., Haldeman continued to be an avid leader of the technocrat movement in Canada. Canada outlawed technocracy as subversive to the government. Haldeman was briefly put in prison. He was barred entry to the U.S. He later decided, after South Africa declared its policy of apartheid, to take his family to South Africa. And he is, in fact, Elon Musk's grandfather. That's why Musk was born in South Africa. There's even kind of a family story. You look at photographs of these two guys, they look astoundingly alike, and they have a lot in common, the sort of amateur aviator adventurer piece of things. Musk is not responsible for his grandfather. He barely knew him. He died when Musk was a toddler. But there is a way in which, for all of the futurism, the technological marvels that are coming out of Silicon Valley, and really that are wonders to be appreciated and admired, the political ideas that come out of Silicon Valley are the worst and most discredited failed ideas of the 20th century.
5: Well, let's get to 1A's Town Square. We got this from Brian, who says, the problem here is capitalism. It is at the heart of everything to do with the rise of unmitigated tech control in our society. We also got this voicemail from Jim.
7: Business and corporations operate by a different ethos. Their ethos is the bottom line. The government, in its original spirit, although less all the time, operates on a more human interest, the interest and well-being of its participants. And I think that it is a significant distinction because corporations will sacrifice much in relation to human interest and human benefit, whereas the government is obligated not to do so.
5: Thanks for those messages. And Jill, what do you say to both Jim and our previous caller, who say, like, this is really about the difference between the role and responsibility of businesses and corporations and the role and responsibilities of government, that it's not even so much a tech issue as it is that they play different roles in our society?
6: Sure. And I think you sometimes see, you know, some of, I think, the better intentioned tech executives are out there begging Congress to act. Mm. We need this industry to be regulated. Can you please do something? I mean, even just think of, like, Bill Gates issued a 6,000 word manifesto online just this week, essentially arguing the same. The failure, and I think that the two commentators would agree here, like, it's not surprising that corporations act this way. But where's government? Why are our elected representatives not protecting our best interests and our quality of life here? And I think that, too, is a historical story. So, and I think that begins in the 1980s. I remember And you may well remember as well, 1984, when Apple released the Macintosh, it was with this incredibly great ad.
5: We actually have that ad. Let's take a listen to it. So this
6: Absolutely.
5: Is 1984. Apple launches the Macintosh computer with the Super Bowl commercial. It's directed by a sci-fi legend, Ridley Scott, and the advertisement references Orwell's 1984. So there are rows of identically dressed people watching this giant screen showing Big Brother.
8: Today we celebrate the first glorious anniversary of the Information Purification Directives.
5: And it ends with a lone, brightly dressed woman hurling a hammer at the screen.
8: We shall prevail.
9: On January 24th, Apple Computer will introduce Macintosh. And you'll see why 1984 won't be like 1984.
5: So the promise there seems to be that personal computing will be this moment of liberation for people, that it'll free us from, you know, central control, from conformity. What do you make of that advertisement today?
6: Yeah, so it's a great ad. It's still powerful. And it does make that claim. The personal computer will enhance democratic politics. It will empower the people, right? Big IBM mainframes, oh, those are associated with totalitarianism somehow. The gray is like the IBM. But the personal computer, that's going to be emancipatory. I think it's a great ad. It's also funny. Like, it's kind of a joke, right? It's not a serious political claim. But I think it became a serious political claim in Silicon Valley, so that by the time you get to the 1990s, now the promise that the personal computer will be, and it will enhance democratic politics, is kind of extended to the internet. Oh, the internet. It'll bring about a digital democracy. We'll have direct democracy on the internet. But there was also a libertarianism to the launching of the opening of the internet in the 1990s, right? The Declaration of the Independence of Cyberspace, which claimed that the internet would be beyond all laws, that it would be a wholly unregulated place, and that would be the beauty of it, and that would be the promise of it. So there's a kind of marketing campaign around each of these new generations of technologies that is about enhancing democracy, but the political ideas behind them are really libertarian. So you get the same promise with social media, again, beginning with Facebook in 2004. This will enhance democracy, right? But don't regulate it, because this lies outside the realm of government and law. And now we're in the kind of AI version of that, and soon we'll be in the humanoid robots version of that, right? Like the libertarianism of Silicon Valley and the claim that underlies all of these marketing campaigns, that regulation would stifle innovation, the government has no place here. That goes back to the very beginnings of Silicon Valley.
5: One of the main threats you identify to liberal democracy is the current information landscape and all its bots and algorithms. It's something on our listeners' minds as well. Michelle in Virginia emails, people now demand photos or it didn't happen. And yet when presented with a photo, people shout either that it is AI or fake news. It has made the subjective even more so without really improving anything. And Lynn writes, I think social media addiction is one of the biggest issues, maybe the biggest issue facing society. We are more lonely than ever. We are more divided than ever. And the number of people I know of, both personally and tangentially, who actually believe anything and everything they see, read, or hear on social media is extremely disturbing. I'm curious to hear your historical read on the way these social media systems are shaping our public discourse. I mean, they're designed to maximize engagement.
6: Yeah, and I think your readers' very wise comments suggest that there is a growing awareness of, and certainly governments too are beginning to act, right? Courts and legislatures, that there are real harms involving that are caused by social media, and we think of those largely as social harms. Australia's banned social media for users under the age of 16, say, and other countries are thinking about similar bans. And yet there's a whole kind of the toothpaste is already out of the, is already been squeezed out. You can't put it back in feeling about that. Those social harms are real. And it's good that there's a reckoning with that. I don't think we're out ahead of the political harms. And those are the ones that I trying to call some attention to, because they're largely invisible. I mean, I think what's visible, honestly, are the data centers, which are big, giant, many miles of buildings. And so weirdly, it's kind of the first time people could see, like, oh, I see, this is a thing. This is a physical thing in the actual physical world that may be a problem for me, may be a problem for my community. And it's, and it's different than I can't put my phone down, even when I have my baby in my arms. You know, it's different than I haven't visited my mother-in-law in the nursing home in years because I just Zoom with her. It's the data center thing is more tangible, but I don't think it's a different issue.
5: We're talking to historian and author Jill Lepore. Her new book, The Rise and Fall of the Artificial State, is out this week. You know, tech companies argue that regulation will hurt American companies with other countries like China, that it'll threaten U.S. national security. What do you make of those arguments?
6: The argument that regulation stifles innovation is presented by these companies as a kind of eternal, timeless truth. In fact, it's kind of equal parts marketing campaign and political slogan. That idea is not a part of the history of technology until the 1970s, when it's a kind of Milton Friedman libertarian response to environmental regulation. The way that corporations fight environmental regulation that comes out of the, you know, in the late 1960s, early 1970s, think of the Clean Air Act, the Clean Water Act, the founding of the EPA. The way companies fought that was by saying, oh no, regulation would stifle innovation. And just insisting on that. Now, it is obviously regulation sometimes stifles innovation, but also sometimes regulation is really important to innovation, to making things safer and ultimately cheaper, or actually averting things that are bad. Like, think of cloning. Like, we did actually make a decision as a society not to proceed with cloning human beings. There are times when ethical concerns ought to be brought to the fore. I think what's kind of fascinating is just how wholly this particular set of technologies, and I think some of it is the kind of gee whiz wizardry, the sort of revenge of the nerds 1980s, 1990s moment, coinciding with a real political power around libertarianism that sets us up for the place we are now, where people are just kind of swallow the AI industry's claim, well, you can't possibly, like, we must not be impeded. At the same time, though, it's worth noting most of the leaders of these companies have also said, please impede us.
5: Well, you know, on Monday's show, we looked at how today's titans of technology view democracy. The Silicon Valley venture capitalist, you mentioned him, Marc Andreessen, laid out his philosophy in a book called The Techno-Optimist Manifesto. Johns Hopkins professor Henry Farrell describes it this way.
10: And really what it is trying to do, it is trying to pervade the sense that we need to have a faith in the power of technology to save us, to allow us to sort of go out into the universe, to have AI which will make our lives sort of much better. And anybody who pushes back against AI is guilty of a crime which, in his view, is equivalent to murder of all of the people whose lives will be saved by AI and new technology.
5: Now, you're one of the people pushing back on unguarded optimism about technology. And Andreessen has disparaged your critiques specifically. But what do you say to that criticism that you're romanticizing the past, or you're standing in the way of progress that could make life better?
6: I think it's important to reject the kind of false dualism there, that it's an either or. Like, either all technocracy is great and all of it is an improvement and leading us to a better and better and better, better world, or that it's somehow to oppose anything is to oppose all of it. And like, oh, we must stop developing new ideas and building new kinds of tools. That's actually not the state of the debate. I mean, yes, on the one side, you have an Andreessen with his relentless optimism. But I think critics, and I certainly put myself in this category, have a huge appreciation and admiration for these tools. But that's not the same as romanticism.
5: We're talking about how technology is reshaping our democracy. We're here with historian Jill Lepore. She's out with a new book. It's called The Rise and Fall of the Artificial State. Still to come, Jill says it's not too late to change course. We get to that after the break. This is 1A.

Marlon James returns to Jamaica in his latest novel, The Disappearers. It follows a group of eight men who meet while rehearsing for a play as they contend with the fear and violence that comes with being gay in 1980s and 90s Kingston. Marlon James on writing about life after trauma. Next hour on 1A.

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8: Let's get back to our conversation with Jill Lepore. She's a Harvard historian whose new book tackles what happens when we cede our agency to machines and the companies that make them. It's called The Rise and Fall of the Artificial State. We're also hearing from you. Brian writes, government is not responding because the corporations pay them off, especially post-Citizens United. It's out in the open. Jill, when you look at the historical record, and you look at what you call the artificial state, what belief systems, political practices, or cultural norms have led us here? Are there certain ones that you really think are important to make note of?
9: I think the idea that all technocracy represents progress, that everything that we can build is an improvement over what we didn't build, is a foundational idea, but I think it's also pernicious. And I guess... I'm fascinated by the callers all, you know, pointing out the powers of corporations. And I think that's really important. But I also think that's somewhat disempowering to ordinary people. I mean, here, let me just give you a concrete example. Like, I've really noticed after COVID, when I go out and give a public talk at a big venue where there's, you know, hundreds of people, the hosts often say, well, we don't do questions and answers anymore. We just put a VR code up on the screen and people can tweet questions to a facilitator who will then filter through them and find the ones that are good to be asked and then

0: have pass mics or something, I guess, across the room. But why is that better than people getting out of their seats and walking up or wheeling themselves up to a microphone and asking a question using their own voice? And like, I always say no to that, but I know that it's some people find it convenient, maybe, or like, oh, we want to screen out the disruptive questions. Some of the questions can be bad. Well, that's actually what living in a community is. Some of the questions are bad. Some people's ideas are not going to be well expressed. That's fine. Like the idea that it represents an, just because there is a tool to have people in the audience ask questions without actually using their own voices, that doesn't mean we should use the tool. So I actually think a lot of this, yes, comes to corporations, but well, there are also individual decisions that maybe we ought to be a little bit more conscious of.
1: Well, that gets to one of the core ideas in your book, which is that the remedy to a lot of this, it's about face-to-face interaction. It's also about reconnecting to the natural world. I think the first part is pretty self-explanatory. You laid it out pretty well just now, but where does the natural world come into play?
0: I think actually you see the natural world coming into play right now this summer in the debates in the United States and around the world about the data center build out. You know, under the second Trump administration and its AI policy, all environmental review, or really any review whatsoever of the construction of data centers was to be set aside. These things can be built no matter what. Any permitting, any environmental review, these things were not going to be necessary. This was just going to be a priority of the administration to make possible building as many of these as big as possible, as quickly as possible. And because there's not a lot of local news in a lot of parts of the country, a lot of people kind of woke up one day and were like, there's this massive thing that's, you know, bigger than Manhattan that's being built in my county that I had no idea was even coming. You know, elected officials signed non-disclosure agreements. There's no local news reporting. People aren't showing up for city council meetings and so didn't know what was going on. And now there's this thing that actually is having, you know, raising your electric bill, you know, maybe there's noise pollution. Maybe there are consequences for the power grid, for water supply. So I think you see both the limits of the natural world and the limits of possible limits of natural resources in building out the infrastructure of an artificial state. And you also see people realizing the limits of their own capacity democratically to oppose such a thing. So I think that kind of great howl about the data centers, which I don't know if it will last, and it's kind of interesting right now as an electoral matter. I think it'll really affect the midterms, and it's very bipartisan. Is a kind of good illustration both of the way that the natural world is in tension with this build out, and the way that the kind of democratic backsliding that we've seen is something people are increasingly aware of.
1: We got this email from Matt who says, the idea that this AI takeover is inevitable is hilarious. If it were really inevitable, would it cost hundreds of billions of dollars to push? Would every community where a data center is being built fight against it? The notion that it's inevitable is perpetrated by AI companies to make it an attractive investment. And Jill, that's something we hear a lot from tech giants, that this constant drumbeat about AI, the same was true for the internet. But I'll note that this messaging isn't just coming from tech billionaires. I'm also hearing it from people in marginalized communities who say, if we are not a part of this change, if we don't make sure, for instance, our young people know how to code or make sure we're involved in the development of AI, not only will we get left behind, we may find ourselves at the mercy of an extremely powerful force. I mean, are there examples from history that are also leading people to that conclusion?
0: Well, I mean, I agree with the listener that the inevitability is part of a marketing campaign. I also think it is a sincere belief on the part of a lot of these people. I don't think it's inevitable. I think it's really important to insist that it's not inevitable. But, you know, Elon Musk gave a 90-minute interview with The Economist a few weeks ago, sometime in July, with the editor-in-chief of The Economist, and was kind of asked this question. And he's one of the most powerful people on the planet. And he was like, yeah, there's nothing we can do about it. And he
2: the editor said, you know, but you

0: said there's a 20% chance that doing this leads to human extinction. And he said, yeah, but it's still inevitable. And she said, but why submit to the inevitability? Why not change course? And he said, well, because everything ends. Like the universe is going to end in billions of years too. Like it's sooner or later. Like it was just this weird, what? it was just like a bunch of patent nonsense. But I also think there's a part of Musk that actually believes all of that. So that said, think of the ways in which organizations, communities of humans who have opposed all kinds of other things that have seemed inevitable, that were already fully installed. I mean, defeating monarchy, which we're celebrating the 250th anniversary of here in the United States, was an extraordinary achievement. Erecting a government that was founded by the people, of the people, and for the people was an extraordinary accomplishment in human history. It's a lot to give up.
1: It's interesting you mentioned that Elon Musk interview, because you also spend a big chunk of the book tracing the literary tradition of science fiction and its dystopian parables, warning against the threats of the artificial state. And you quote a 2021 social media post from a writer with The Onion, and it says, sci-fi author, in my book, I invented the Torment Nexus as a cautionary tale. Tech company. At long last, we have created the Torment Nexus from classic sci-fi novel, Don't Create the Torment Nexus. And you say that they've taken a lot of the wrong lessons from science fiction. Is there a specific example that comes to mind for you?
0: I mean, all of these guys have stories that they tell about themselves in their boyhood, spent like reading comic books and playing video games and reading science fiction. And what they're attracted to is world building. And then sort of the crazy thing is they become people who are building our world, and the world they're building is actually coming from stuff they read when they were little boys. And a lot of the stuff they read, I mean, even if you think about H.G. Wells or like The Time Machine, right? H.G. Wells was a socialist and an anti-imperialist. And most of his science fiction is really critiques of capitalism and widening income inequality in his lifetime, and critiques of the British Empire and its colonialism. So like to read H.G. Wells as a manifesto for going to found a colony on Mars is a bizarre thing. Now, not that there aren't great reasons to found a colony on Mars, like I'm pretty pro space exploration myself, but to do so in order to realize the promise of a work of science fiction that was not meant as an instruction manual for space exploration, was actually meant as an indictment for the cruelties and atrocities of British imperialism.
1: We're talking to historian Jill Lepore about her new book, The Rise and Fall of the Artificial State. And we're hearing from you. Jan in Indiana emailed, more than 30 years ago, I heard the phrase, when our technology exceeds our spirituality, we are in trouble. I fear we're there. You say that this move to an artificial state is not inevitable. But we also hear from people who say, I don't feel like there's a way for me to stop it. I feel like it's, you know, my job is on the line. My ability to communicate and connect with others is on the line. And I'm one person. So what do you say to people who don't see the place where they can shift this progression?
0: I mean, I think on the one hand, we all struggle with making rules for ourselves. And, you know, I do this all the time. My friends do this all. I hear this from people all the time. Well, I've decided I'm not going to bring my iPhone to bed. No, I've decided I've just gotten a dumb phone. I've deleted Instagram. I'm not going to have, check my email after X, like whatever. It's a constant struggle, right? Against the onslaught of the interference of the illusion of human connection that machines offer us. And sometimes there's real human connection for sure. From our actual lived lives. I mean, like, I think everybody has a moment of like, the first time, like your toddler got into bed with you and you were reading the Times on your iPhone and you kind of pushed the toddler away from snuggle, like that, like, what did I just do? Like, that's crazy. Like, what, like that we all struggle. And I think there are some individual choices people can make and I think are making, but it's a real illusion to think this comes down to consumerist decision making, because it's not, it's structural. It really involves getting your elected representatives to think about harms and consequences and not just financial benefits of the build out of some of this stuff. Because it's not just AI, right? The humanoid robots really are coming. And this is a good moment to stop and say, what is the world that we want to build, not the world that these tech executives want to build?
1: What do you think a healthy relationship between democracy and technological advancement looks like? Because you said you're not anti-technology, but you're definitely waving a flag here.
0: Yeah, you know, I'm not a policymaker. I think there are a lot of really innovative things that people try to do. I don't even remember when there was, everything was about like e-government. Like we were going to like have government, like all so things were going to be available online. And there's like great things like you can renew your passport online. That seems good. And that was that a, is that a problem? But then there are things that are like, I don't know, maybe that's kind of a loss. Like the EU now has these automated, like you get your, when you go through passport, we cross a border, you go through, you get your face scanned, your fingerprints taken, your iris is, I don't know what else they're doing, right? And they're also scanning your passport. And it's so far, at any rate, it's not more efficient. It's really slow. It's really slowed down border crossings in Europe. But also, is it a little bit of a loss that you don't talk to that person at the passport control desk and have that conversation? There's something human maybe that's lost about entering a new country. I don't know. Like, I think that, I think governments should be making a tally sheet. Okay, what's going to be good about this? Is it going to be cheaper, faster, and more efficient? Most likely, yes. Is it going to be less likely to make errors? Probably. But then what's on the other side of that ledger? Sure, I could have an AI doctor. Sam Altman thinks we should have an AI president. But like, what's lost? Like, is there something, what is it that humans are actually providing by way of medical care that I would not give up? And then what are the inequalities? I think we're likely to see the poor have AI doctors and the rich get to talk to people. Like, I just think figuring out what's on the lost side of the ledger is what we have not done, what governments have not done on our behalf, and we need to insist that they do.
1: In the epilogue of your book, you write this, quote, "Unplug. If you cut down all the trees and kill all the animals, you will die. Using robots to wage war will always backfire. One day they will wage war on you. If you discover an intelligent species of newt, don't enslave them. It's best not to build something you can only unbuild by inventing a time machine. Never build a wall between yourself and the natural world, but if someone does, clamber over it." Having this historical perspective on the moment we're in is useful in so many ways. And we've really just had time to scratch the surface of all you write about. But in so many ways, this book reads like something today's technologists could benefit from reading. So, you know, what do you think is standing in the way of those conversations between historians like you and the technologists happening more?
0: Yeah, that list of lessons at the end of the book all come from science fiction, which I think is really generative. And I think historians have avoided thinking about kind of pop culture stuff like science fiction, maybe having a little bit too much contempt for a whole world of ideas and imagination that has had a lot of influence over people who are building tools in our lives. So in a way, I spent a lot of time in the book on science fiction, kind of offering up that bridge to, like, that's the thing. Like, I was a Star Trek fanatic when I was a kid, and so was Jeff Bezos. Like, we could talk about that. Like, I just think there actually needs to be a little bit more respect for the world of knowledge that comes out of humanistic traditions instead of contempt for it, which has been a very abundantly and loudly expressed by Silicon Valley.
1: We have just a few seconds here, Jill, but I always love asking you to leave us with a question we should ask ourselves as we think about the future and the role technology will or will not play in it.
0: Yeah, I think with any new tool, it's great that it works. Does it work? Does it work well? But is this making things better? It's not. Technology isn't progress if it's not progress. So I think that's a question people ought to ask with anything that is presented to themselves, to do that kind of ledger keeping on your own, as well as asking that your elected representatives do it as well.
1: Well, that's Jill Lepore. She's a historian and author of the new book, The Rise and Fall of the Artificial State. Jill, it was great to talk to you. Thank you.
0: So great to talk to you as well. Thanks.
1: This conversation is part of our ongoing coverage of how technology is reshaping society and the debates we're having about its role. So tell us what you want to hear about next. Share your thoughts and ideas with us. You can always text us, call, or email. 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Today's producer was Claire Mupson with the help of Xavier Stokely. And this program comes to you from WAMU, part of American University in Washington, distributed by NPR. I'm Jen White. Thanks for listening. And we'll talk again tomorrow. This is 1A.

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1: 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One of my favorite things about Fresh Air, which is coming up at noon, is that we often get to hear the voices and the deep conversations with people we've recently lost. And of course, today will be no exception.
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0: This is 1A. I'm Jen White. Marlon James, the best-selling author of 6 books, including A Brief History of 7 Killings, is back with a new novel. It explores the queer underground of Kingston, Jamaica, and life after trauma. He joins us later to talk about the new book and what it was like traveling back in time and back to Jamaica to write it. But first, pardon me, our favorite book critic is back to dive into the titles he's loved recently, including 2 new novels exploring the immigrant experience in the U.S. and a nonfiction book tracking conservation efforts to protect bees. Book critic Ron Charles joins us from time to time for Ron Recommends, where he helps us sort through new books and find what you should start next. He joins us in studio to talk about the books he's been loving, including a children's book involving, wait for it, mac and cheese. And we'll discuss the legacy of Dolly Parton, who promoted literacy through her imagination library. Ron Charles is a former book editor at the Washington Post's Book World. He now writes about books on his Substack, also called Ron Charles. Ron, it is so great to see you.
1: It's so good to see you. We've been missing each other all summer.
0: Yes, but we are back again, yes. Together again. Well, we want to hear from you. What are you reading right now? Email us at 1a@wamu.org. So the first book you recommend is called A Tender Age. It's by Cheng Ray, and this is the author's 7th novel, but it's also his most autobiographical yet. Tell us about it.
1: Yeah, I've liked all his novels, but they're all so different. He writes about spies, he writes about war veterans. He wrote a comic novel about suburbia. He's all over the place. This is a book about a 10-year-old boy, a Korean-American boy in a diverse neighborhood in the 1970s, just growing up perfectly normal, but he gets picked on, as kids do, and a bully pushes him too far, and he erupts in a way that shocks him, shocks his parents, shocks the school, and changes everything for the rest of his life. And so this is him looking back as a mature man about that experience and what it was like to be a child and to feel those fears and those anxieties and that first inkling of self-loathing that, you know, we all have to come to grips with. I think it's just a fascinating novel. This isn't, you know, the child narrating his life story. This isn't Huck Finn telling us about what it's like to be 11. This is the adult looking back and articulating those feelings from an adult's perspective. I think it's a really fascinating, thoughtful novel.
0: It's also been described as a novel about masculinity.
1: Yeah, because his masculinity has questions, as these little boys, you know, are constantly teasing one another. And when he erupts in this violent way, it is in a very, you know, macho model. But, you know, how does the criminal justice system deal with a 10-year-old boy acting like this? He gets thrown in with a lot of much older disturbed teens for a scene that I will never forget in a prison. It's really challenging and makes you think about whether you were teased or whether you were a teaser as a boy and how we grew up and how we deal with those fears from when we were too little to understand what was happening to us.
0: The next book you recommend is by Edwige Dantica, acclaimed Haitian writer. She's the author of Brother, I'm Dying and Crick Crack. They're both National Book Award finalists. Her new novel is called Day, and it's about a woman who survives a traumatic event, tries to go on with life while keeping this event a secret. Tell us about the book and what stood out for you.
1: Yeah, this is hard to recommend in some ways, but I really do because it's so gracious and so thoughtful, and it has all the sort of warmth you expect from Edwige Dantica's books. But it does begin with a mass shooting in a shopping mall, which is really difficult. This young woman, mother is there. She's shopping for her 10-year-old daughter, and she hears shots, and there's panic, and she rushes into a restaurant, and she lies on the floor. She survives. She walks out of the mall, but she's deeply traumatized, as anyone would be. That's only 10 pages of the novel. But the rest of the novel takes place in the shadow of that. What does it mean to live with that trauma when you won't tell anyone what you went through? She's got her mother who's not feeling well in Haiti trying to get her out. As that country starts to decay politically and violently, she's trying to deal with her clients. She's got her daughter's birthday present to shop for. She's got a partner she's just asked to move out. I mean, she has a very full life. Mm-hmm. And she's just trying to deal with having been in a mass shooting in a shopping mall. And, you know, it's sort of a novel about all the things we are expected to deal with in life. And how do we do that? How do we integrate all these problems in our life without any help? It's very, very sensitively done.
0: Well, Dantica's memoir, Brother, I'm Dying, explores her family's history and the political repression they experienced in Haiti. She spoke to PEN America earlier this year about the importance of free speech.
2: I grew up in Haiti, during a dictatorship. And often we were told about speaking freely as a kind of cautionary tale. Everyone then defied that. The writers, the novelists, the journalists, my cousin who put on a play that he wasn't supposed to, helped me to understand that we're not always brave, but it is something to aspire to.
0: Now, Tender Age and Day are both novels that explore the immigrant experience. One is reflective. It's rooted in childhood. The other, as you said, it's about an adult who carries just a huge amount of familial responsibility with her. What do you think novels give us when it comes to helping us understand other people's real lived experiences?
1: With Edwige Dondekut's book, I was particularly interested in the way she explored the Second Amendment issue, which is, you know, so contentious in this country. And she is not contentious about it at all in this book. This is not a polemical book. She's not arguing one way or the other. But she does bring up this incredible situation we've gotten ourselves into when we have so many millions of guns, when mass shootings are so common that they happen several times a week in this country, and it's not even reported anymore. And she just makes us sort of think about what does it mean to live with that kind of frequent violence without talking about it.
0: Well, there's a nonfiction book on your list. It's by science journalist Jenny Durant. It's called Bitter Honey, Big Ag's Threat to Bees and the Fight to Save Them. So quite a departure from the first two books you've mentioned, but what did you learn about the current threats to bees that exist in our ecosystem?
1: Well, you know, I was up in New Hampshire and my wife was paranoid about the ticks. These are the tick scare. So she got us these sort of safari clothing covered in permethrin, which is this chemical, perfectly ordinary chemical that is used on our crops and our peaches and our almonds and everything, and it's supposed to repel ticks. So I got to looking into this chemical. What is this thing? Apparently it's sprayed all over the place, which is great, unless you're a bee, because it's very toxic to bees. And I didn't know this, but like 75% of our produce around the world depends on pollination by insects, and maybe we shouldn't be killing them off. And so this book, which is really engaging, I mean, it's a science book, but it's really on the ground, because Jenny is not only a science writer, but she's also a beekeeper herself. Mm-hmm. And so she knows this world. And so she talks to farmers, she talks to beekeepers, she talks to scientists, and she really explores how complicated a problem this is. It's not just a one solution, issue here. We've developed a whole economy which is putting way too much stress on our bees, which we desperately need. They're genetically fragile. They're being used. Something like 90% of all the bees, working bees, go to California in February, for instance, to pollinate almonds. That's just crazy. We need to think about diversifying this industry much more. We need to think about using less of these chemicals and just paying attention to what we're doing to the natural world upon which we depend so much.
0: Well, I want to make sure we briefly talk about a children's book that you're recommending. The title is pretty intriguing, Mac and Cheese, An Origin Story.
1: Totally silly book. Totally silly. This is about Little Mac and King Cheese and how they got together originally. It is filled with jokes and puns. For instance, I'll give you just one. What do lazy noodles do all day? They lasagna couch and pasta time.
0: Oh.
1: Yeah, they're all grown-worthy, Jen, every one of them. But this is a book to train the young punster in your family. It's got really corny, funny illustrations. I think it's just a delight. And it leads into, of course, Dolly Parton.
0: Dolly Parton, who, you know, as well as being a cultural and musical icon, was also a huge literacy advocate. She launched Dolly Parton's Imagination Library in 1995. For the last 31 years, the program gifted books to children from birth to the age of five, no matter their income level. And when children graduate from the program, they receive a message from Dolly.
3: You and all of your friends are very special. There is no time limit to what you can do or how far you can go. Just remember the lessons my family taught me. Dream big dreams and learn everything you can and care for those who care for you. You do all of these things and you can be anyone you want to be. You are terrific. And remember that I will always love you. It's the book lady signing off.
4: Dolly Parton died on Tuesday. Imagination Library donated more than 300 million books in 31 years. I mean, Ron, tell us more about her legacy.
1: I don't think you can name anyone else who has done more for literacy in America than Dolly Parton, which is kind of surprising because we think of her as this great country singer, but then there's this whole other legacy. 330 million books, that's just astronomical. And the program still goes on. It's for everyone birth to 5 years old. That means by the time you go to kindergarten, you've got a library of 60 books. There is so much research to prove that having books in the house, reading to kids early, makes a tremendous difference in their literacy and their academic success and their economic success later in life. But what Dolly knew is that it's about pleasure. It's about dreaming. It's about imagination. It's not about eat your peas.
4: Well, on that note, we will wrap our conversation up for now. That's Ron Charles. He's a former book editor for the Washington Post's Book World. He writes on Substack under Ron Charles. He always brings us mac and cheese, never peas, when it comes to books. Ron Charles, it's always great to talk to you.
1: Thanks so much, Jeff.
4: Not that there's anything wrong with peas for the pea lovers in our audience. Coming up, we talk to acclaimed author Marlon James about his upcoming book and returning to his Jamaican upbringing decades later. That's just ahead. This is 1A.

0: Hey, this is Ed Ronco, news director at Interlochen Public Radio, and I hope you'll join me on Sunday, September 27th at 6:30 p.m. at Millikan Auditorium in Traverse City, because we're going to have an evening talking with Scott Simon, you know, from Weekend Edition here on IPR. He has a new book out. It's called Ulysses S. Cat and Other Animals I Have Known. We'll talk about that and his career. Details on this event, Sunday, September 27th at iprnews.org.
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2: I'm retired, and when they come up to me and they say, did you see what happened down on the road? 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I don't do that anymore. You guys have to step up and keep the road safe. I've never had a need to be important. And I didn't even know I was till the supervisor of the township got mad at me one day. He said, you know how much power you have around here? I said, I'm about 5 foot. I have no power. And the next day or two, something happened. The minute it happened, everybody in the town kept coming in the store and saying, well, what do you think we should do? Well, what do you think we should do? And I thought, well, I better be careful what I say.
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5: This is 1A. I'm Jen White. It's been over a decade since Marlon James won the Booker Prize for his 2015 novel, A Brief History of Seven Killings. The novel explores the events surrounding the attempted assassination of Bob Marley in 1970s Jamaica. It spans decades and continents and treats history like an epic myth. Since then, Marlon James has taken a detour into fantasy, releasing two books in his Dark Star trilogy series. It's an action-adventure series following the disappearance of a boy set in a mythical African landscape. In his latest book, Marlon James returns to Jamaica. The Disappearers follows a cast of eight men, all rehearsing a play in Kingston in the 1980s. They contend with loving men in a society in which their identity is criminalized and where violence lurks around every corner. And after their rehearsal is attacked and one of the men is killed, the novel examines what survival looks like after tragedy. They navigate relationships with family, friends, romance, and sex after trauma. Marlon James joins us now from Brooklyn to talk about The Disappearers. It comes out on September 1st. Marlon, welcome back to the program.
6: Oh, thanks for having me. So great to be back.
5: And we want to hear from you. What questions do you have about Marlon James, about the new book, or his approach to writing? Email us at 1a@wamu.org. So we spoke to you about 4 years ago around the release of Moon Witch Spider King. And again, that's the second book in the Dark Star trilogy.
6: Right.
5: And I mentioned that conversation because for the last few years, you've focused on fantasy, on stories outside of the realism and the history of Jamaica that we read about in A Brief History of Seven Killings. So what was it like for you to return both to realism, but also to Jamaica for The Disappearers?
6: It's always funny when we talk about the Caribbean, because realism is the last thing I think of. You know, Gabriel Garcia Marquez talks about the reason why his books are the way it is because the Caribbean reality outstrips the world as fantasy. And it's kind of true. There are lots of reasons. One, I did miss writing about the present. I did miss writing about Jamaica. I did feel that this was a story whose time had come in a lot of ways. It's the urgency of it kind of snuck up on me. Sometimes I think my books ambush me where I, you know, even my best laid plans, and then something else you go, no, this is what you're going to write next. And I just knew it was, and also knew I was ready to write this book. I don't think I could have written this 10 years ago.
5: What do you think drove that sense of urgency?
6: I think I'm always responding to, I think at least I'm always responding to erasure. But I also think what drove the urgency, or maybe the sense that it was at the time, is that I finally felt, I guess, competent enough, although that's not really the word I'm looking for, to write it. Now that I developed distance or perspective, I think some of it may have just been courage. Just to sort of really go deep into the issues that I was writing about. And because I tend to be an unflinching writer, but I can't write something if I'm still flinching. And I think maybe that's it. I just stopped flinching.
7: Well, just to explain a little bit about the book, we meet a group of 8 men. They meet each other after finding a casting call for a production of a play called Fortune and Men's Eyes. And these men are not professional actors. They're gathering to find others like them, men who are attracted to men. And the first part of the book follows them in their rehearsals. So they all come from different backgrounds and they butt heads. They joke around. They flirt. The dynamic you build between these characters is fascinating. How did these 8 men come to you? Because it seems they also represent perhaps different aspects of Jamaican society.
6: They do represent different aspects of Jamaican society, where class, race, all these factors collide. Some of the characters straddle both. Eddie, who's mixed race, but comes from a pretty wealthy family, he sees all the contradictions first up, even in the way in which homophobia works. In that the hatred could be directed at him, but it could never get physical because nobody would dare touch a white guy. I don't know if I said it out when I was writing it to have as diverse a cross-section of people as I thought would happen, but I did think of people coming together for a purpose and how that sometimes pulls people who have nothing to do with each other. They are not friends. They don't really become friends, or circumstances interrupt that ever happening. I do think, learn a lot from each other, but they, in a lot of ways, represent how many different Jamaicas they are, and hell, how many different Kingstons they are. Even though Kingston is about an average size city, and yet within that, there are 5, 6, or 7 different Kingstons. What happens beyond the one thing they have in common? And for them, they think the one thing they have in common is being gay. It's not the only thing, but it's the one thing they think they have in common.
7: Even as the men get to know each other at these rehearsals, there is this tension that persists. As you said, they're not friends, but they're trying to figure out how much is safe to share about their lives. Are they really who they say they are? So there's this very delicate dance where they're both reaching for connection, but also afraid to get too close to one another. What did this group of characters allow you to explore about what it meant to be gay in Jamaica in the 1980s?
6: I love to explore everything. For one, I interviewed so many people for this book. Because in the 80s, I was just a teenager living with a very conservative family. In the 90s, I threw myself into work and then threw myself into church to escape all of that. So in a lot of ways, this was a fact-finding mission for me. Because a lot of what I wrote about, I actually didn't experience. So there was that. There was the just trying to find out how these men, a lot of them my age, lived, what they faced, how they survive. One of the characters in the book said that is what they do. That's their superpower. Survival is enough. And me sort of exploring the different nuances of what that means. One of the characters, as I said before, Eddie, is pretty privileged. He's pretty privileged. He is pretty well off. He never really, for the most of his life, never really experiences any of that violence up front. Yet he's the one who goes to the edge of the pier thinking about throwing himself off. Mm. That there are different ways in which the pressures of a homophobic society can get to you. You know, people don't have to hit you to hit you.
7: We experience in the book the fallout of a violent attack on the rehearsal by a group of men driven by homophobia. The characters are brutalized physically, sexually. One is blinded. Another of them is killed. We switch to the attacker's perspective for part of this book. And there are multiple attackers, each with different reasons for being there.
6: Right.
7: And it is a difficult read. Why did you think it was important to include the narrative those characters were working through during the attack?
6: Because I'm not sure distance from an attack helps anyone. Every time there's a school shooting, a part of me wonders what would happen if we actually saw the bodies. And we have all sorts of reasons why I can't bring the family through the trauma or blah, blah, blah. And I understand all of that. But until there's the reality of what happened, shooting is just a concept. It's just an abstraction. Mamie Till knew what she was doing. She knew we had to see Emmett Till. Had we not seen Emmett Till's body, I'm not sure where civil rights would have gone in this country. Yeah, it would have certainly taken a few decades longer. The point I'm coming at is that I think evil or wickedness or atrocity, whatever, has layers. And I think it's very easy to dismiss it as an abstraction so we can walk away from it and thinking we're doing the right thing. And what happens is that we don't. It goes to camp abstraction and it happens again. I was very much interested in, I still am interested in bigotry. I'm very much interested in homophobia. I'm interested in sexism. I'm interested in the ways in which people violently draw lines between us and them and what's behind it. And you realize sometimes when you sort of interrogate a mob, there's so many different reasons. It's like the ultimate one-issue vote. They all gather on the one issue that made him a one-issue voter, and that's it. But there are different reasons for being in a room. One of the members of the mob is gay. One thinks they're a Christian avenger doing the right thing. One gets off on violence. One thinks he's a one-man avenger for all of the people, the normal people who got AIDS. And they have this sort of one thing in common. And I wanted people to see what makes up a mob. I don't care if people recognize themselves in the mob. But I wanted to show that this is humanity too. The ways in which we're cruel to each other is also human. We like to say it's inhumane, and I have a problem with that sense because I actually think it is human. It is a human thing to do, and I've never been afraid to confront those things, and I'm not afraid to confront it in the book.
7: We're talking to best-selling author Marlon James. His new book is called The Disappearers. It's out September 1st. We learn about the characters' attempts to move on with their lives after the attack, and that takes many different forms. One character, Jordan, becomes consumed with revenge and trying to make the attackers pay for what they did to him and his friends, but also to queer people in Jamaica more broadly. And he describes something he calls ancestral rage, the idea that violence inflicted on a group, in his example, Jamaicans, that it echoes through generations. And Jordan himself experiences a lifetime of violence from his father. Tell us a little bit more about ancestral rage and the purpose you think rage serves in the book.
6: Mm-hmm. I think ancestral rage stems from us being a slave colony. I think we've never interrogated that, and why would we? Who would be doing the interrogating? One of the things I found out recently was that my grandmother was a very violent woman. and really, really abuse her children, her children. And but I also know that my grandmother may have been old enough to have known a slave.
7: Wow.
6: And the legacies of cruelty, of order through cruelty, discipline through cruelty, religion through cruelty, care through cruelty, is something that you don't just sort of wish away. When you create a target that you feel is worthy of being, you know, violence inflicted on it, it just sort of, it perpetuates. It doesn't surprise me that a homophobe is a sexist. It doesn't surprise me that somebody who beats gays also beat women. I think some of it is, as I said, an ancestral rage being misdirected. It's one thing I even think of as, I think in my own life, where do I put this rage? Where do I put all this anger? Because it's there, and every now and then it comes up or it flares up. And it's a question which I'm not sure I have an answer to, and I'm not sure anybody does. Where do we put it? And Jordan becomes, you know, the 1 millionth person to think, well, I'll just channel it into revenge. And he misreads Toni Morrison's Song of Solomon and think the seven have a point. And had he gotten to the end of that novel, he would know who was the guy who threw himself off the roof. That to take on the burden of revenge is to sacrifice your own soul as well. And I don't think he knew that was going to happen. You know, it's ultimately revenge feels so justifiable, but it also is kind of futile.
7: I wonder, you talked earlier about not being able to write this book until you could do it without flinching.
6: Mm-hmm.
7: And I'm hearing many places where flinching may have come into play. I can hear it. But what do you think? What do you think the main difficulty was for you before you actually engaged in writing this book? Was it the violence? Was it understanding the perspective of the mob? Was it an examination of your own experience in Jamaica as a young man? Where was the flinch?
6: The flinch for me, I flinch in a lot of places, and the violence was not really one of them. I flinched at trying to describe what an afterlife is for a gay person, because when I was in Jamaica, I drank the Kool-Aid that they have no life. So for me to go back and find that there was life means that my life was kind of a lie. Because I ran to the church because I heard there's nothing but death and destruction. And it turns out, yeah, there was that, but there was survival, there was joy, there was community. Then I'm going to go, man, I lived my 90s wrong. You know, I may have made the wrong choice, which is a weird thing to do, talk about a book that has so much violent, you know, such a violent attack in it. The things that I flinched at was accepting that survival happened and joy happened and relationships happened, and that maybe I didn't get hit, but I drank the Kool-Aid. And to write an Eddie in some ways was harder than writing the attack.
7: Let's pause briefly. We're talking to author Marlon James about his new novel, The Disappearers. Still to come, as Marlon James goes back to writing about Jamaica, how much did he pull from his own life for the new book, and what did he learn about himself while writing it? We're also hearing from you, Chris emails, the idea of people actually seeing the terror of violence personally is extremely powerful. Yes, a more beautiful world exists if we can better empathize with others' tragedies. We'll be right back.

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1: Once a community is known to be welcoming to queer and trans folks, it attracts more queer and trans folks, and that's a lot of what's happened with Magic.
0: I'm Elsa Chang. 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

0: 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Just about 20 more minutes to go before Fresh Air at noon. And as you might imagine, we will be listening back to conversations with Dolly Parton today. Showers are likely today, along with some patchy fog. We could see some thunderstorms as well. High temperatures today expected to be in the upper 70s. It's kind of a bad day to go to the beach, but if you happen to be there, you should know that in Benzie and Manistee counties, the National Weather Service is saying dangerous swimming conditions exist. Waves of 3 to 5 feet could sweep people off of piers and jetties. 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
2: Back to Marlon James in a moment, but first, we'd love your help with what's coming up tomorrow. It's the next part of our series, Pending, about living with uncertainty. We're talking this time about estrangement and trying to heal bonds between family members and loved ones. A YouGov poll from last year suggests 38% of people are cut off from a family member, most often a sibling, parent, or child. For some, the disconnect is a move to protect themselves after emotional or physical abuse. Some cited political or philosophical disagreement. Some people have been cut off from family members without knowing why. When is it a good idea to try and reestablish a connection, and when is it not? We explore how to live with the uncertainty of relationships held at arm's length for months, years, or decades. If you've been estranged from a loved one and found a resolution with them, what led to the breakthrough? Leave us a voicemail at 855-236-1A1A. If you're still in the middle of an estrangement from a loved one, even if it's one you decided to initiate, what has the experience felt like? 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Now back to Marlon James, acclaimed author of 6 books, including A Brief History of 7 Killings, which won the Booker Prize in 2015. His latest book is called The Disappearers, and it's out on September 1st. We still want to hear from you. Email your questions or thoughts, 1A@WAMU.org. Marlon, before the break, you were talking about drinking the Kool-Aid, and what I hear there is an echo that relates to the title of your book, The Disappearers, that there's this effort on the part of your characters and perhaps yourself as well to be less visible.
3: Yeah.
2: And
3: I am. Sorry?
2: No, go ahead.
3: No, I am. One of the things I hope came across in the book is that there are so many people disappearing and there's so many ways to disappear. I did that. I remember when I was a teenager in high school and being basically picked on as the school.

0: stop talking. If nobody heard you, then nobody saw you. And that was one way. And I remember between 15 and 17, I don't know if I said more than 100 words. I also though remember things like the cool kids, the homophobes, would take the bus to school at a certain time. If I take the bus 15 minutes later, they're all gone. This, I guess, is funny or sad, depending on your perspective. One day when I was in high school, one of the neighbors came over because they wanted to know which American school am I going to so they can send their children there. And my brother was, he walks past your house every day.
1: Wow.
0: And I remember thinking, mission accomplished. I did it. I vanished. And the times I think, yeah, it became kind of my superpower. I just knew how to vanish in front of everyone in thin air. That was my coping mechanism.
1: As an adult now,
0: mm-hmm.
1: thinking about that young person who mm-hmm. saw disappearance as something to be, to be proud of. Like I did mm-hmm. it. I mean, how are you in conversation with that young man?
0: I am still in conversation with that young man because that young man just tried to, that man was just trying to save himself. And that young man was left alone to figure out a lot of things. I also give him credit. It's easy for me to beat down that person, but that person without my knowledge, without my supposed intelligence, without my awareness, still managed to get me here. So sometimes I go, you know, shut up and give him some respect. But I teach. And I teach people who weren't even born when I became an adult. And I think I'm good at seeing when kids are trying to vanish. I think I know a thing or two about vanishing right in front of people. One way you can vanish in front of people is to be the good kid. Because if you're the good kid, nobody ever has a reason to pick on you. Nobody has a reason to talk to you. Nobody has ever a reason to ask something. You're the good kid. So, and I know it. I can tell. And I've done it sometimes in school. I'd be like, "You're vanishing, aren't you?"
1: Wow.
0: And I guess,
1: how do you respond as an educator?
0: As an educator, I let them know that. You have a listener here, and also you really don't have to talk at all, or you don't have to talk now, because ultimately I am not a counselor. I'm not a psychiatrist. I'm a huge respecter of psychology and therapy. I've been through quite a bit of it. But I just know I can tell when somebody, I can even tell when they've vanished. I'm like, oh, nobody's here. Nobody here is talking to you all day. And you kind of did it. Hmm. So I know, I see it and I get it. It's a survival mechanism, but it comes at a huge cost though.
1: Was that when you began to write? Because you said you might have spoken 100 words in those mm-hmm. years you were trying to disappear.
0: I did write. I also drew. In fact, anybody listening to this program who knows me from as a teenager probably still surprised that I write books. They think I'm an artist. Mm-hmm. So I was creating worlds. That's why the switch to fantasy wasn't hard for me. Because I was always world building anyway. Mm-hmm. And I'm sure my mother has all of them, my failed novels. God, I hope she hasn't read any. but I was always world-building. During COVID, I wrote a fantasy novel because I knew I could escape to another world. I think it was Tara Tempest Williams who said she writes or reads, I can't remember, so that she can have more than one life. Hmm. And I was always looking to have more than one life.
1: Well, you do a lot of world-building for the

0: appears. There's so many specific references and cultural touch points that take us to Jamaica. It feels very, very real and present.
1: Mm-hmm.
0: Considering your age at the time, what was that research process like for you, creating a world, understanding the contours of a world that you weren't really a part of?
1: Mm-hmm. Well, first was recognizing that. I think it would have been very easy for me to simply assume, well, I'm a Jamaican, I don't need to check anything. I can simply write from memory. I never forgot that David Carr, the New York Times journalist, when he wrote his memoir, he went and interviewed people about himself. Because he was like, I was a drug addict. If there's one person who cannot be trusted here, it's the storyteller. I'm not a drug addict, but I do believe that my recollection is simply one person's opinion. And I become, before I'm a writer, before I write fiction, I put on my journalist cap, and because I want to get the story and I wanted to know what I missed out on. And I also want to make sure I bring humanity to everybody, including the villains. So I spend a lot of time interviewing. I spend a lot of time listening. And I think you have to really listen. You have to be a listener. You have to be curious to be a writer. And so going back to Jamaica, pretending I'm a stranger, you know, to get the story from people, just a lot of the worlds I chose to not be a part of. I mean, it was illuminating talking to, for example, working class gay men. And hearing why they're gay, why they're out. And I said, you know, and one person said to me, well, you know, all my life I was told I'm never going to have money. I'm never going to have an education. I'm never going to have literacy. I am too black. I am too poor. And I never believed any of it. Why am I going to believe when they said being gay is bad?
0: Hmm.
1: And I'm like, man, I could have used you as a best friend in high school. But but these perspectives, that's what, you know, I brought them to the book.
0: Yeah. We talked about the choice to disappear.
1: Mm-hmm.
0: But in the book, you also write about people who are disappeared. There's a very harrowing moment when two of the characters discover a man, a white man, who is in the end stages of AIDS, who has apparently been dumped by his family and left to die alone on a mattress in a gully under the city. And that moment and others made me wonder how you think about that erasure you mentioned earlier, and what gets lost when people aren't present to tell their own stories anymore.
1: The reason why AIDS appears in this book, I'd love to say I had the idea. I didn't. I was a victim of the erasure. I thought, well, AIDS was an American thing. It won't appear in this novel.
0: Mm-hmm.
1: And I am very lucky to have an American partner who's like, AIDS was everywhere. And I was like, yeah, but it was just like one or two rich kids who fool around in America who got it. It really wasn't a Caribbean thing. And thank God I usually don't take my own opinion seriously. And I went to Jamaica and I just said, tell me about AIDS. And so many of the people I spoke to, that is the first time they were talking about it.
0: Wow.
1: I met the person who took care of Jamaica's patient zero. And I'm like, how do you know he was a patient zero? He's like, because I was a nurse. And I know he was patient zero because we're still calling it the gay cancer. And that's how AIDS even ended up in the book. But I also know of people who kicked out family members because they're AIDS. One thing about AIDS is that, yes, it did disproportionately affect richer kids, richer people who could be around New York and party and so on. And the families tried their ways to erase them, either to bring them into the family. The patient zero was actually taken back to his family because they couldn't have the embarrassment of a family member suffering in public. Some moved on, some abandoned them, and it adds up. And it turns out, you know, every country where there is AIDS, there's an AIDS tragedy. And I thought we didn't have one, which means I also, you know, that there was the erasure because I believe the erasure. And so it was important for me not just to bring that guy back, but to give him his name. Yeah, Manny, I invented the name, but you know what I mean. To give him his name, to give him a past, that, you know, Jordan doesn't just sort of try to bring mercy in his extreme way, but he also tries to relive the guy's life. He gives him his name. He gives him his life back. He gives him his fun back. He gives him his sexiness back. And then he scrawls his name on his family's fence. You know, died from AIDS, killed by family.
0: We're talking to Marlon James. His new book is called The Disappearers, and it's out on September 1st. You were interviewed by Culture Mag about the new book, and I want to read something you told them about talking to young people in Jamaica now. You said, quote, "I remember once when I went back to Jamaica and I was talking to LGBT students associations. I'm giving it my, it gets better speech. And they're like, we don't want to hear that word I can't say on public radio. Do you know Beyonce? I almost cried. What is it like seeing how Jamaica has changed since when you grew up there?
1: It's changed in so many interesting and wonderful ways that it's easy to forget that, you know, best of times and worst of times still coexist. So I remember interviewing moment when I found myself around LGBT kids who are like, no, you know, crisis for me is Beyonce versus Rihanna, not will I make it to that street alive. And I just didn't know. I didn't know anybody, any kid that got to that point. When I tell them, I think Jamaica might be good in 20 years. They're like 10. Like, all right, girl. but at the same time, almost every trans woman I know has fled. Most of them living right here in New York with me because I see them. I talk to gay men who came off the bus in pink jumpsuits and purple hair extensions. And like, yeah, I just came off the bus. But then I talk to lesbians who say men threaten to rape us every week. So it's, there is progress. What I can't answer is it one step forward, two steps back. Because I am there for the forward steps, and the forward steps are thrilling. Then I talk to somebody who goes, yeah, I'm looking for political asylum. So I don't have a conclusion. I don't have a conclusion yet because I'm still in the middle of it. Even having written a book, I'm still trying to figure it out where we are. I will say this, though. There's a sense of momentum in the country that I don't always see in the diaspora. Which is surprising because most of us who are queer fled Jamaica. So the last place we expect to find homophobia is here in America or wherever. But sometimes with diasporic communities, depending on when they moved, they took that era with them. So if you came to the Bronx in 1976, you're probably still living in Jamaica of 1976. And the attitude is still there. So it's hard. It's a struggle. And it's surprising because I never expect to sometimes feel freer as a gay man, a gay Jamaican in Kingston than I do in the Bronx.
0: That's Marlon James. He's an acclaimed author of 6 books, including A Brief History of 7 Killings. It won the Booker Prize in 2015. His latest book is called The Disappearers, and it comes out on September 1st. Marlon James, thank you so much for speaking with us and congratulations on the new book.
1: Thank you so much for having me.
0: Today's producer was Arfi Getty. This program comes to you from WAMU, part of American University in Washington, distributed by NPR. I'm Jen White. Thanks for listening. We'll talk again tomorrow. This is 1A.

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2: 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We'll talk about privacy versus safety on the next Native America Calling.
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1: 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Rainy weather today. Temps in the upper 70s. Mostly sunny tomorrow.
4: From WHYY in Philadelphia, I'm Terry Gross with Fresh Air. Today, as we mourn the death of Dolly Parton, we remember her by listening back to the interview we recorded in 2001. She'd just released an album in which she returned to the traditional mountain music she grew up with old songs and originals. We talked about writing songs when she was a child, singing on TV when she was 10, what church and God meant to her, and how working with country star Porter Wagoner helped make her a star. She sang a few bars of the first song she recorded, described how she initially modeled her look on the women her mother called trash, and showed her sense of humor about the style she became known for.
5: I always say that it's a good thing I was a woman, because if I'd have been a man, I would have been a drag queen, just because I'm so damn gaudy.
4: Later, a review of the new album by jazz singer Cecile McLaurin-Salvant. First News.
6: Live from NPR News, I'm Lakshmi Singh. Meta has reached a settlement with a large consortium of states to resolve a lawsuit that alleged social media platforms, which include Instagram and Facebook, were intentionally designed to get teenagers and children addicted. At its trial in California, Meta denied the allegations. But NPR's John Ruich reports the tech giant still agreed to pay billions in penalties to resolve the landmark case.
7: Meta will pay $17 billion to the states over 10 years. It will also change the way that its platforms work. There will be a daily time limit of 2 hours for users under 18 and a nighttime block, both of which can only be lifted by a parent. Minors will not see how many likes or reactions their posts get. Meta will put in place measures to identify and remove kids under 13 from its platforms, and it'll bring in an independent auditor, and it will be barred from making deceptive statements about its safety features.
6: NPR's John Ruich reporting. The Justice Department is suing a municipal court in Columbus, Ohio, over a policy that bars federal immigration arrests at or near the county courthouse. NPR's Carrie Johnson reports on the Trump administration's most recent actions to enforce hardline immigration policies.
8: The Justice Department says taking people into custody at courthouses is safer for federal officers and the public. DOJ is suing the court in Franklin County, Ohio, over a policy that forbids immigration arrests of people attending court proceedings or conducting other lawful business. The new lawsuit says the federal government has, quote, exclusive authority to establish uniform rules on immigration. A spokeswoman for the court in Franklin County says it won't comment on pending litigation. The Trump administration has sued other states, including Connecticut, New York, and New Jersey, for allegedly thwarting federal immigration enforcement. Carrie Johnson, NPR News.
6: President Trump's pressing world leaders to join him in economically isolating Iran. But U.S. allies in the Gulf are not all rushing to embrace the White House's new Operation Economic Outcast. NPR's Aya Batrawi has the latest.
9: The United Arab Emirates joined Trump's pressure campaign, announcing last week it was cutting off all economic and trade ties with Iran. It was one of Iran's top global trade partners. For its part, Saudi Arabia's long-backed economic pressure over military escalation to deal with Iran. But Qatar, which shares a massive underwater gas reserve with Iran, is expressing reservations after the latest raft of U.S. sanctions. Although Qatar was hit hard by Iran during the war and hosted the largest number of U.S. troops in the region, it's calling for a return to negotiations, not further escalation. Meanwhile, the foreign minister of Oman visited Iran this week. The two countries, which border the Strait of Hormuz, say they're discussing a plan that could temporarily reopen the waterway to ships. Aya Batrawi, NPR News, Dubai.
6: This is NPR News. More than a month after Senator Lindsey Graham died in the middle of his re-election campaign, South Carolina voters have chosen his younger sister to be the Republican candidate in November's midterm elections. Darlene Graham defeated Congressman Ralph Norman in the special primary runoff yesterday. Weeks ago, the political newcomer was appointed to serve the remainder of her brother's term. President Trump's endorsement of Darlene Graham was widely viewed as an important test of his influence on the Republican base. Georgia also held an election to replace a lawmaker who died. Marcy Scott ran to serve the remaining few months of her late father, Congressman David Scott's term, but rival Everton Blair won. Two other candidates will compete for the District 13 House seat in November. Cyber criminals are targeting teachers, students, and parents as the new school year begins. NPR's Jenna McLaughlin has more.
10: Cybersecurity researchers from antivirus company Bitdefender are tracking back-to-school-themed scams targeting anxious families and educators getting ready for the new school year. According to the research, these particular text messaging scam campaigns are particularly prevalent in states including Florida, Texas, Georgia, and California. The cybercriminals are promising grant money, free laptops, scholarships, and financial aid, with no payment required, and none of it is real. They're even taking advantage of students' growing use of AI to try and lure them with fake premium subscriptions to tools to help them study or take notes. Hackers are taking advantage of the stress around the cost of education to steal personal information. Jen McLaughlin, NPR News.
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This is Fresh Air. I'm Terry Gross. No matter what their taste is in music, people love Dolly Parton. Musicians and singers from all different genres have covered songs she wrote or made famous, from jazz saxophonist Sonny Rollins to Beyoncé. And while politics divide our country, loving her is something that unites us. She died yesterday at the age of 80. Today, as we mourn her death, we're going to feature the interview I recorded with her in 2001. She's been on my mind for the past couple of weeks, ever since I heard one of her songs on the radio that I hadn't heard before. She didn't write it, but her voice is so gorgeous on it, I had to play it again when I got home and have played it several times since. It's called Old Flames Can't Hold a Candle to You. In 1980, it became one of her many number one hits. Here it is.

Dolly Parton was a singer, songwriter, actress, entrepreneur, and philanthropist. She was successful enough and had a big enough personality to start her own theme park, Dollywood. She became a singer on country music star Porter Wagoner's TV show in 1967. She went on to have a solo career with many hits, including Jolene, which Beyoncé recorded on her country music album Cowboy Carter, 9 to 5, and I Will Always Love You, which was later a huge hit for Whitney Houston. When I spoke with Dolly Parton in 2001, her recording career had recently returned to the music she grew up with. Her 1999 recording, The Grass is Blue, won the International Bluegrass Music Association's Album of the Year Award. We spoke after the release of her follow-up album, Little Sparrow, that featured traditional mountain music as well as her original songs in that vein. We started with the title track, which she wrote.

0: That's Dolly Parton with the title track from her new CD, Little Sparrow. Dolly Parton, welcome to Fresh Air.
1: Well, thank you. Ain't you glad we started out with something upbeat, like a broken heart? No, but anyway, I thought that would be a good one to start with, since it is the name of the album that I'm out trying to promote, because I need the money, because you know it costs a lot to make me look this cheap. Ha ha. But anyway, thanks for having me on, too. I'm looking forward to spending some time with you.
0: This new CD and your previous CD, The Grass is Blue, they're both traditional music. And I'm interested in why you're heading in that direction now, you know, as opposed to a more almost like show business version of country music.
1: Well, I have always loved this kind of music. I really think this style of music is more suited to my voice. This is the kind of music that I used to sing all my days growing up back in the Smoky Mountains. And this music is really so now. People are really into the simplicity of it. And so just for fun for myself, there was a poll in the bluegrass community of what person they'd like to hear most do a bluegrass album that hadn't done one. And they said me. So I won, you know, hands down with that. So I said to Steve Buckingham when we did The Grass is Blue, the album just before this one, I said, well, let's just do a bluegrass album. And lo and behold, we won the bluegrass album of the year with that. So we thought, well, we need to do something along the same lines, but I didn't want to just do a full-blown bluegrass album and try to just do exactly what we did with the other. So we wanted to expand it, so we did a little more mountain music. We added a little bit of flavors of some Irish sounds also. So I call this blue mountain music. It's like bluegrass and mountain music, so that kind of seems to sum up what the style is, I think.
0: Now, you were born in 1946 in a one-room cabin in the Smoky Mountains of East Tennessee. What was the music you heard as a child?
1: Well, a lot of the stuff that we heard was that old porch-picking music, old songs brought back from England and Ireland, that old Appalachian music, and a lot of the stuff that people up in the mountains wrote. So my mother was, and all my mama's people used to always play and sing. Mama used to sing a lot. So we would sing like a lot of the old gospel songs. A lot of old gospel songs were written to sound old, like I say, by a lot of my own people.
0: Who was most musical in your family?
1: All of us. My mother was very musical, and my grandpa Jake, I think, was a preacher, Pentecostal preacher, that I wrote a song about many years ago called Daddy Was an Old-Time Preacher Man. I think he was a music teacher of sorts back there in the hills. There's 12 of us kids, 6 girls and 6 boys, and we all sing and write and play. It's just that I think I've taken it farther. I don't know that I'm near as good as some of the others, but I've been more willing to sacrifice and work a little harder than some of the others might have been willing to, you know, to do, just because they wanted to have a family and do other things. But there's a lot of talent in this family.
0: Do you remember the first songs that really meant something to you?
1: Yeah, the songs that I used to hear my folks sing back home and stuff. Mama used to sing about, she used to tell stories from the Bible and sing a lot of those old-timey songs. But the stuff I used to hear was at church. One of my favorite songs of all time is If We Never Meet Again, This Side of Heaven. And my dad passed away a few weeks ago, and he always loved that song. And of course, I was way too emotional.
0: I'm very sorry.
1: Thank you very much. But I was too emotional to sing at Daddy's funeral, so like later I went up to the grave and just sung it for myself and for Daddy. So anyway, those are the kind of songs that I always loved. And I recorded If We Never Meet Again on an album once from Dollywood, a live album. That album was called Heart Songs, and they are heart songs. So I grew up just loving all those old folk songs of tragedy, you know, like the Two Little Orphans and all that sort of stuff. And someday I hope, and possibly even for my next album, to do an album of a lot of those old mountain true folk songs.
0: When did you start writing songs and realizing that you had an ear for that as well as for singing?
1: Well, I started singing on radio and television when I was 10 years old, but I started playing guitar and writing serious songs when I was about 7. And my mother was always fascinated with the fact that I could rhyme so much stuff. So she used to keep stuff that I didn't remember I had written, and she has stuff in a trunk. And many years ago, she said, here's some stuff you might want to look at. This is stuff you used to write before you could write, before you could write it down, and she used to write it down. So actually, I've been doing it all my life, seriously and professionally, since I was 10.
0: Do you remember any of the songs you wrote as a girl?
1: Oh, I used to write songs about Cobb Dolls. I had this little Cobb doll, the first song I remember writing. Her name was Tassel Top. It was a little doll that Mama, Daddy had burned poker hole eyes in to make eyes. Mama had put the corn silk hair back on her and made a little dress for her, and her name was Tassel Top. And I did, I think I was 5 or 6, you know, somewhere in there, 7. And it's like, little tiny Tassel Top, I love you an awful lot. Hope you never go away. I want you to stay, and so on and so on. So I just wrote all about her dress and all about her hair. So, yeah, I just wrote about everything that, you know, that come to mind.
0: Were you writing about tragic love and heartbreak by the time you were 10?
1: Yes, I was, as a matter of fact. I wrote a song, I can't remember exactly how it goes, but it was about a boy getting killed in the war, because we used to hear all those stories back home. And if they weren't singing those sad-ass songs, they were telling stories about it. You know, it's like, and that makes an impression on a little child. So we thought I thought that you needed to write some really songs of tragedy. I thought you had to do that in order to be a mountain singer.
0: And I wonder how it sounded with you as a girl singing these tragic songs.
1: About the same as it does now. My voice ain't changed a lot. Sometimes people say my voice sounds like a little girl singing all these Lord awful songs. It's like this, like Little Sparrow and The Silver Dagger from the other one, and Tender Lie from this one. It's like I love to sing all those sad songs.
0: Well, you know, rare is the singer who can sing as much as you have and not have it roughen their voice.
1: Well, my voice is of a high pitch, so I guess I don't, you know, think my voice will ever deepen or lower itself in any way. But it's one of those voices I hope that'll last a long time, because I hope to be singing even when I'm old. Hope to sit out on my own porch and sing those old folk songs and maybe put them down on tapes and sell them. But I just love. And a lot of the songs I write, like, for instance, on My Blue Tears, a song that's on this album that I wrote many years ago, and we can play that if you want to after this, but I wrote this song, and it really uses a lot of the old English style, like fly ye away from my window, fly ye as far, like the yees and the yays. It sounds old-timey. So I had recorded this song numerous times, but some of my songs I like so well, I think, well, they just seem to fit here and fit there. So it kind of lended itself to that Irish feel. So it's one of my favorites. You want to play that one?
0: Absolutely. But before we do, tell us when you wrote it and where you were in your performing career at the time.
1: Well, I wrote it about 25, 30 years ago, I guess. And I was sitting on a couch in a place where I lived over in Antioch, Tennessee, in one of the first houses that I had after I'd moved to Nashville and had gotten married. And I just remember wanting to write something old-timey, because I was probably homesick or thinking about the old days. And I just started, you know, just singing it. And I was at that time already probably pretty big name with the Porter Wagoner show, and that's where I had started. So I was trying to write songs that would make good records. And when I first did this one, it was more up-tempo, but on this version of it, I slowed it down.
0: Well, let's hear My Blue Tears, written by Dolly Parton, as featured on her new CD, Little Sparrow.

0: This is Fresh Air. We're remembering Dolly Parton, who died yesterday at the age of 80. Let's get back to the interview we recorded in 2001.
1: Dolly Parton, in your autobiography, you said that when you were young, you read everything you could get your hands on, the Bible, the Farmer's Almanac, fairy tales, the funeral home directory. Is that about all there was in the way of books?
2: No. Well, there were books at school, but there were so many of us kids, we didn't dare take school books home because the kids would just chew them up or pee on them or tear them, you know, the pages out of them. So they'd always tell us not to bring books home because Daddy'd have to pay for them. But I used to read everything I'd get my hands on at school, and fairy tales I love. So I would, you know, anytime there was a break at school, I could get my hands on a book, you know, on the desk or something, I would read that. I still love books. I read everything. I read all the... whatever the hit books are on the bestseller list, I try to read that. People give me gifts because I'd rather read when I travel on the bus and when I fly. I'd rather read than to watch television when I'm home. So I just enjoy that.
1: There were 12 kids in your family. Looking at your mother and the life that she was leading and the other women in the family, what did you think the life of an adult woman was going to be for you?
2: Well, I knew it wasn't going to be that. I knew that I had to go. It wasn't that I wasn't proud of who I was and where I was from, but I had a dream. I just couldn't imagine myself. I was babysitting from the time. I have a sister and two brothers older, and there's 8 children younger than me, so I had a house full of kids because Mom was sick a lot. She had one on her and one in her for as long as I remember. So those of us that, you know, were home, we had to kind of to do the chores. So I had kids. I had a house full of kids, and I just knew that I wanted to do something with my music, and I knew that I was going to leave when I was 18 years old. And I graduated from high school on a Friday night, and I left for Nashville the next Saturday morning. I was ready to go. And then I met my husband the first day I got there. We've been married for 34 years and been together 36 years. I met him 36 years ago. And unfortunately, we never were able to have children of our own, but that's okay, too, because after I moved to Nashville, I brought 5 of my younger brothers and sisters to Nashville that lived with me. We sent them to school. Now they have kids, and those kids call me Aunt Granny and my husband Uncle Peepaw, so we're really like grandparents to them. So I've still been saddled with a bunch of kids with no kids of my own.
1: Now, you've said that your grandfather was a preacher, your mother was devout. What was church like when you were young?
2: Oh, well, we were one of those shouting, healing, holy roller churches, you know, and it was high-powered, which was great. I really learned to sing in church, I think, really with the emotion. And we were a free, you know, it was a free-spirited church. And if you'd wrote a song, a gospel song, of course, you could get up and sing it and play your guitar and whatever. So it was really, there was a lot of that hellfire, brimstone, and scaring you to death if you go out unprepared, which, you know, that's true. But I used to think, well, there's got to be more to that. They had me so scared of God, I was afraid to talk to him. I was afraid he'd talk back. And I was afraid he'd punish me somehow, you know, with stuff. And I really, through the years, found my own place with God.
1: Now, when you were young and singing in church, did you sing about God in church and then sing about sinning at home?
2: Well, I used to sin at church and sin at home, and I'd talk about it. I used to always sit in church looking out the windows at the boys, wondering if I could make an excuse to go out and, you know, go to the bathroom because all the outdoor toilets. But anyhow, I was only going out to see the boys. But anyhow, I had a deep faith in God, but I also, you know, was high-spirited and fun-loving. And I... of course, was led to believe that everything you did, you know, was a sin. But I don't believe that now. I think it's a sin if you believe it to be, and if it hurts somebody else, it's a sin. But I'm very deep in my faith. In fact, there's not an album that I do that I don't do something that is spiritual. In fact, a song I used to sing in church years ago that we did up tempo, one of the songs we sang every time we went to church was a song called In the Sweet By and By.
1: That's on your new CD too.
2: Yes, it is. And that's what I was going to say. And I wanted to do one of those gospel songs on this album. So I slowed this down and it lended itself real nice to some more of that Irish feel. So at some point, if you want to play that one, I think that would be a good choice.
1: Well, why don't we play that now?
2: Okay, let's do it.

0: That's in the Sweet By and By from Dolly Parton's new CD, Little Sparrow. Now, when you were young, you sang on the radio, and then you sang on TV, and it was before your family even owned a TV. Did it make it any more or less momentous to be on TV, knowing that your family and probably a lot of the other people you knew as well didn't even own one to watch you on?
1: Well, I don't think a lot of that registered on me at that time. My purpose was to go sing. I was singing on radio. To me, it was the same as singing on the radio. I didn't even know really what all it meant about singing on television. I just knew it was another place to go sing. They had microphones, and it was a show. So I was going to do the show. And so I don't think I thought about whether or not that somebody couldn't watch me. But after I did start being like a regular and bought our TV, I wanted my folks to watch it. But I bought the TV, but it didn't last long in the house because nobody around our area had a television. So everybody would come down and sit in our floor and sit on our couch, watch Gunsmoke and Wagon Train and Woody Woodpecker and all the shows that were on. Daddy couldn't get them out of the house to get ready to go to work, so he said, this damn television's out of here. So that didn't last long, so it didn't matter if I was on television or not. You know, it's like me and Woody Woodpecker had to go.
0: That's funny. We're listening to the interview I recorded with Dolly Parton in January of 2001. She died yesterday at the age of 80. We'll hear more of the interview after a break. I'm Terry Gross, and this is Fresh Air.

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1: It's August 26th, and this is your Michigan Minute. It was on this day in 1935 that the United Auto Workers officially organized. In the days before the UAW, auto workers were represented by various unions throughout the industry, but not under one single banner. The representatives of these various unions met in 1935 to discuss forming a single union. John Barnard writes in his book American Vanguard that a little more than a year later, the UAW organized a sit-down strike in South Bend, Indiana. Later sit-downs in Atlanta, Midland, Michigan, Cleveland, and Kansas City all led up to the largest sit-in at the Fisher Body Plant No. 1 in Flint. That sit-down lasted 44 days before General Motors recognized the union and agreed to negotiate. By the mid-1940s, nearly every automobile worker in the U.S. and Canada was represented by the UAW. And that is your Michigan Minute.
2: This is Fresh Air. I'm Terry Gross. Let's get back to our remembrance of Dolly Parton. She died yesterday at the age of 80. Here's more of the interview we recorded in 2001.
3: Your first record, it was a 45. One side was Puppy Love and the other side was Girl Left Alone. How old were you when this came out?
4: I was about 10 or 11, I think, when I cut that. And that came out on Gold Band Records probably several months a year or so after that. That was my very first record, and that was a very exciting thing for me. The first time I ever heard that played on the radio, it was on a local radio show back home. It never did do anything other than just that it was the first, but it did play locally, and I about killed myself. I was sitting on a cabinet, sitting up on the sink cabinet with my... and my aunt was cooking in the kitchen, and the radio was on, and my song came on, and I jumped off of the thing and slid on the floor, slid on the rug, and fell, and trying to get to where I could turn the radio up. So I almost killed myself trying to get to hear my first record, you know. But it was fun. I'll never forget the thrill of hearing myself the first time on the radio. I thought, well, I've made it now.
3: Could you
4: of course,
3: sing?
4: I hadn't.
3: Could you sing a few bars of one of those songs, the A side or the B side?
4: Puppy Love, yeah. Puppy Love, Puppy Love. They all call it Puppy Love. I'm old enough now to kiss and hug, and I like it. It's Puppy Love. It's got one of those silly songs, you know. You pull my pigtail, you make me mad. Then you kiss me, make me glad. Sometimes you even make me sad. Still, you're the sweetest sweetheart I ever had. Oh, Puppy Love, Puppy Love. And I was trying to get all those little bebop 50s kind of sounds in there, too. But anyhow, needless to say, it didn't sell much, but it was a start.
3: Now, these were songs you co-wrote, I think, with your uncle?
4: Mm-hmm. My aunt, Dorothy Jo, co-wrote The Other Side, The Girl Left Alone. Oh, yeah, that's when you was talking earlier about singing those sad songs. I was 10 years old singing, I'm a girl left alone, there's no hope for me. I'm tossed to and fro like a ship on a sea. I made my mistakes and now I must pay. Now, how many mistakes could I have made at 10 years old? Now I can see that there's no hope for me. But anyway, it's like at 10 years old. So I wrote, my Uncle Bill, who was also my manager at the time, that also produced that record, the A and the B side, we wrote Puppy Love together. So those were just, you know, like I say, you got to start somewhere. And then my first record after that, I wrote with another uncle of mine. I was 15 years old and got on a major label, which was Mercury. And I had a song called It May Not Kill Me, But It's Sure Gonna Hurt.
3: How did that go?
4: Oh, it's that's about it. It may not kill me, but it's sure going to hurt. And then it goes into fast tempo, and it's just about, like, losing somebody. It's like you're going to walk away, and I'm going to stay, and, you know, and I don't like it. It may not kill me, but it's sure going to hurt.
3: So when you were 18 and you took a bus to Nashville, left home, were you hoping to be a performer, a songwriter, both?
4: Yeah, I was going to be all of that. I was going to be everything I could be, but definitely I was going to be a songwriter and a singer, and that was what I headed out to be, was to be a star. And I vowed that I wouldn't go home until I had something to show for it, and I didn't. But I was very, very homesick, and it was I actually got real lucky, but it was about a year before I really had enough to show for it to think I could go home. And then I got lucky, too. I had a top 10 record on a song called Dumb Blonde. Like, just because I'm blonde, don't think I'm dumb, because this dumb blonde ain't nobody's fool. That was my first top 10 record, and I was, I guess that was in about 66. That was in about 65, I guess, somewhere in there. So I just knew that that's what I had to do, and that was my destiny. I know now how lucky I was, because I know a lot of people that got there about the same time I did, had twice the talent, still ain't made it. So I know how lucky I've been, and I'm grateful for it every day, because I love what I do.
3: Now, another thing you did early on is that you sent songs to Buddy Killen, the head of Tree Publishing, which is a big country music publisher. And did you get other people to record your songs?
4: Well, I wrote a song with my Uncle Bill Owens, the same uncle that I was talking about. We had the Song of the Year, the BMI Song of the Year in 1966. And Bill Phillips had a song called Put It Off Until Tomorrow, You've Hurt Me Enough Today. And a lot of people through the years have recorded that song. So, yes, yeah, so I had different songs recorded by different artists, that being the biggest at that time. And I did write for Tree for a while. Buddy Killen was very good to me. And then Fred Foster, who owned Monument Records, took me over, and I started to write for Combine Music. And record for Monument Records, and that's where I had Dumb Blonde and Something Fishy. I had two or three top 10 records before I started with the Porter Wagoner Show in 1967.
3: Well, since you mentioned Porter Wagoner, let me play a recording that you made with him in 1968, and then we'll talk about that period of your life. And the song is Just Between You and Me. Who wrote the song? Did you write this?
4: No, I didn't write that, and come think of it, I don't know who wrote that. Off the top of my head, that's been a few years.
3: Okay, so this is Dolly Parton with Porter Wagoner, recorded in 1968.

0: That's Dolly Parton with Porter Wagoner. You performed on his popular TV show for a while and, you know, made several recordings with him. How did you start working with him?
1: Well, Porter had the number one syndicated country television show in the country at that time. He had a girl on there for many years named Norma Jean, who had become a very big country star in her own right. And she got married, was getting married and moving back to Oklahoma City and left the show. And that left a spot, so Porter was looking for a girl singer. And I'd had, people had been talking about me in town, you know, the new girl in town, and that I had Something Fishy, Dumb Blonde, and a couple of other songs. And so Porter had just got wind of that, and he'd just called me down to his office for an interview. And so I sat down with my guitar and started singing songs that I'd written. And he was very impressed, and I got the job, and that's how that happened. Then we started doing duets together, which we were very successful. I was with the show for 7 years.
0: What did you learn about performing doing a weekly TV show?
1: Well, you have to learn a lot of things, not just the weekly TV show, but we also went out on the road together, did stage shows. I learned a lot from Porter, watching professional people work like that, as far as how to talk to an audience and how to be comfortable in front of a camera. And I had done TV back home when I was a kid. I had grown up singing on radio and TV back in Knoxville, Tennessee. But you have to learn how to not do silly things because the camera's on you, not pick your nose and stuff like that, or not to scratch your head or nothing, no other parts of your body. So you have to kind of just learn how to be aware that you're on because people are aware of you. So it's amazing how you really, I'm just like a sponge. I just gather up everything. You don't really realize what all you are learning just by watching professional people work, because a lot of the artists and stars that would come on Porter's show all the time every week, you learn something from everybody.
0: Well, I thought we could hear your original version of I Will Always Love You, which was used again in the movie The Bodyguard and was a huge hit for Whitney Houston. Do you remember writing this song and what you were thinking of when you wrote it?
1: Oh, absolutely. I remember that one. That one was about when I was leaving Porter Wagoner, because I had been with him 7 years. I had told him, because, see, I had plans to have a solo career of my own. I hadn't planned to get caught up with another group. But Porter's show was very successful, and it was a thing to do. And when I had told him I would stay, I told him I would stay for 5 years because I wanted to go on. But I stayed 2 years longer, but I kept staying and staying, and I kept wanting to go because I felt like I really needed to go out on my own if I was ever really going to have a solo career. And Porter was dead against it. He wouldn't hear of it, and he had a fit. We fought a lot. There was a lot of problems going on, and no matter how I would try to talk to him, I could not make him understand. And I thought, well, why don't you just write a song about him? Just say you appreciate him, and you appreciate everything he does, and that you'll always love him for everything he's done, and that you'll always love him, period. So I just, out of a broken heart of not being heard or anything, knowing I had to make major decisions that would ultimately change my life forever, and his, for that matter, I wrote that song one night out of great grief and depth, and just trying to say the right things to say goodbye.
0: Well, why don't we hear your version, your original version of I Will Always Love You?
1: Okay.

0: That's Dolly Parton, recorded in 1974. So do you know how this song ended up being used in The Bodyguard?
1: Well, they had told me that when Kevin Costner and Whitney Houston were doing this movie, Kevin also, I think, produced this movie and put all this stuff together. There was a song they had wanted to use, that they had planned to use as the theme song instead of I Will Always Love You. And then come find out, like a few weeks before, that they had, I don't know what the song was, but a few weeks before, the song they had planned to use, someone else recorded it and put it out. So they were in desperate need of a song to say basically what I Will Always Love You said. And from what I understand, Kevin Costner's secretary said, did you ever hear a song that Dolly Parton, that country star, you know, the one with the big boobs and the big hair? Seriously, she said Dolly Parton, that country star, she said she had a song called I Will Always Love You, and I think it'd be perfect. And she brought it in to him, and they said he loved it, and so they chose it.
0: We're listening to the interview I recorded with Dolly Parton in 2001. We'll hear more of it after a break. This is Fresh Air.

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2: Now, you said that when you were young, you knew you wanted to be a big star. Why did you want to be a star?
3: Because I wanted to be rich. I wanted to travel. I wanted to be famous. I wanted to do stuff. I wanted to be seen, I guess. I needed a lot of attention being brought.

0: outgoing personality, and I wanted to be outgoing all the time.
1: Now, you've joked that if you were a man, you would have been a drag queen.
0: I always say that it's a good thing I was a woman, because if I'd have been a man, I would have been a drag queen, just because I'm so damn gaudy, because I like all the flash and the glitter, and, you know, I just love, you know, just, I love playing in my clothes. I love playing, you know, in all in my life. It's like I love makeup, I love clothes, and I got the kind of personality that can pull it off, and I just love, you know, what I do. I'm comfortable being myself. Even if I make other people uncomfortable with the way I look, if I'm comfortable with it, then it, you know, it's okay with me.
1: How did you first start dressing in that what's the word I'm looking for? Almost oversized, gaudy, oversized kind of way, where you, if your hair was big, it was going to be real big.
0: Well, you know. I think a lot of that came, though, from a very serious place. That was a country girl's idea of what glamour was. And when I didn't have any money to have stuff, and I've often joked about it, but it's the real truth that I patterned myself after what they considered the trash in our hometown. There was this one woman, I thought she was beautiful, and, you know, she had the peroxide hair, and she, you know, had it all piled up on her head and had red fingernails and red lipstick and, you know, wore her powder, and I just thought she was the prettiest thing I'd ever seen. And Mama said, I would quit looking at her. She ain't nothing but trash. And I thought, ooh, that's what I want to be when I grow up, trash. So that's where kind of my look came from. And then how the glamour girls and the movie stars and all that, you know, was really like that. But it was still, you know, I mean, I enjoy it. I still like doing it. And I've always just, it's like when they say less is more, that's not my motto. Mine is more. And the more I can get, the more I want of life and of everything. And it's like, but in addition to me being all that gaudy and all, I take my music and my writing very, very serious. And hopefully people know that my heart is true. And I've always believed that a part of my magic, if there was any, was the fact that I look so artificial, but I am so totally real. And I think when you hear these kinds of songs, I think you know that has to come from the heart.
1: We're talking about this really oversized image that you've created, but your new CD and the CD before that are really kind of scaled down. You know, they're traditional songs and bluegrass songs, sung you know, with a really good band behind you, but they're very un-show busy. Do you almost feel like you need to change how you look on stage when you're singing these kinds of songs with the kind of band that you have?
0: No, I don't think so, because I think people have come to know me as I am, and some people will never accept the fact that I'm a serious writer and a serious singer, and the ones that do accept it, they know it for a fact, and they overlook the image, which I've enjoyed playing in the image. So the only change I would make, only just from a show business fashion statement, I may wear some things that may be cut a little bit more country western, you know, like but it'll still be beaded. It'll still have shine and glitter on it. So it's not that I don't think I have to wear overalls in order to sing about a farmer. I don't think I have to. I think people would really be more disappointed if I dressed down, because they're so used to seeing me be the way that I am. I think that would bother them more. They'd think, well, I wish you'd have worn one of them rhinestone dresses instead of that old corny looking thing. So if I dressed down as plain and as real as some of this music is, I would definitely look like a farmer's daughter.
1: Dolly Parton, a pleasure to talk with you. Thank you so much.
0: Well, thank you.
2: My interview with Dolly Parton was recorded in January 2001. She died yesterday at the age of 80. She's gone, but we'll always have her music. One of her most famous songs was Jolene. Beyoncé introduced even more people to it when she recorded it on her country music album, Cowboy Carter. Here's Dolly Parton's 1973 recording of Jolene.

This is Fresh Air. Our jazz critic Martin Johnson says all 20th century jazz greats have cast long shadows that their 21st century protégés must escape, but few musicians have a harder task than vocalists. Evading the extraordinary grounds set by first-name legends like Ella, Billy, and Sarah, and establishing a distinctive style of her own is a daunting task. Yet, he says, Cecile McLaurin-Salvant has accomplished just that. Amid a remarkable series of recordings and live shows, she's created a unique vocal style and curatorial skills that make each new recording an event. Her latest recording, With Every Breath I Take, is her most daring yet, a traditional recording with an orchestra and a program of ballads. Yet Martin says that although rooted in the classics, Salvant always sounds in the moment.

Duke Ellington's sophisticated lady has been a classic for so long that it's often referred to as a war horse. Yet when Cecile McLaurin-Salvant sings it, she imbues it with curiosity. She's convinced that there are new aspects in the song to redeem and highlight. Her singing is a quest to find and celebrate them.

That spirit of inquiry is what makes McLaurin Sullivan special and without peer, even in an era of great young jazz vocalists like Samara Joy, Veronica Swift, and Somi. Cecile, yes, she's on a first-name basis with the jazz community, has amazing range and astonishing technique, but she employs them purely in the investigation of a song.

Send in the clowns is already a slow number, but Cecile decelerates it to communicate all of the longing, hope, and dismay in the lyrics. The emotions of a song are Cecile's focus. On previous recordings, she's made songs by Stevie Wonder and Kate Bush her own with this style. But on her new recording, she tackles 10 great American songbook standards with similar aplomb. Here's her take on the Buddy Johnson classic, Ever Since the One I Love's Been Gone.

Cecile records with the Dutch Metropole Orchestra under the direction of Jules Buckley. The arrangements are by Canadian big band leader Darcy James Argue, with whom she created an oratorio called Ogress that is being made into a film. One of the most remarkable aspects of the recording, demonstrated there on Ever Since the One I Love's Been Gone, is how Cecile, who often records in just duo or even solo settings, makes an orchestral recording sound intimate, as if more than a dozen musicians comfortably squeezed into your living room.

Cecile's spirit of inquiry and formidable technique make her music contemporary, and her talent as a storyteller makes it affecting. Billy Strayhorn's lush life has been in the canon of American songs for many decades, yet McLaurin-Salvant's take feels new and fresh and makes the wistful reflections of the song much more potent. It's music with an extraordinary past and an amazing present.

Martin Johnson writes for The Wall Street Journal and Downbeat. He reviewed With Every Breath I Take by Cecile McLaurin-Salvant. Tomorrow on Fresh Air, we'll feature Tanya's interview with Riz Ahmed. He's nominated for an Emmy for his performance in the Prime Video series Bait. He plays a British-Pakistani actor auditioning to be the next James Bond. Ahmed is also a writer and creator of the series. He starred in a film adaptation of Shakespeare's Hamlet, and he'll explain why he believes the most famous speech in the English language has been misunderstood for centuries. I hope you'll join us. To keep up with what's on the show and get highlights of our interviews, follow us on Instagram at NPR Fresh Air. Fresh Air's executive producer is Sam Brigger. Our technical director and engineer is Audrey Bentham. Our engineer today is Adam Staniszewski. Our interviews and reviews are produced and edited by Phyllis Myers, Anne-Marie Baldonado, Lauren Krenzel, Teresa Madden, Monique Nazareth, Thea Challoner, Susan Yakundi, Anna Bauman, and Nico Gonzalez-Whistler. Our digital media producer is Molly C.V. Nesper. Roberta Shorrock directs the show. Our co-host is Tanya Mosley. I'm Terry Gross.

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2: Well, why do we braid each other's hair? As that sign of love and regard and care for your well-being. And so we braid Mother Earth's hair in the form of sweetgrass as that tangible sign that we are connected to Mother Earth.
1: Robin Wall Kimmerer, along with Mary Doria Russell, next time on the National Writers Series from Interlochen Public Radio.
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3: We are expecting a rainy day today, temperatures in the upper 70s. Mostly sunny tomorrow, low 70s for us. Then Friday, expect morning fog followed by a sunny day, highs in the mid-70s. Saturday, partly sunny, temps near 80 degrees. 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
5: Welcome to Native America Calling. I'm Sean Spruce. Millions of people across the country are starting to lose access to food assistance because of new federal cuts, along with states' reactions to those cuts. Arizona, home to 22 federally recognized tribes, saw its food assistance enrollment drop by half. Most other states won't see the consequences of the cuts until after the coming election. We'll hear how tribes are working to keep access to food for their citizens most in need. That's after the news.

0: This is National Native News. I'm Jill Freitas. The Inupiaq village of Shungnak in northwest Alaska likely has the questionable distinction of having the most expensive gasoline in the United States. The Alaska Beacon reports that the price climbed to $26.82 a gallon last week, more than six times the national average of $4.10 a gallon for regular unleaded gasoline. Glenda Douglas, who manages the village store, posted a photo of the price she paid for gas on Facebook. People questioned whether it was real. It's very much real, she says. As a Native Corporation shareholder, Douglas received a hefty discount, but still paid more than $107 for 5 gallons of gas. Shungnak is a remote community on the Kobuk River east of Kotzebue. There are only three ways to reach the village: by snow machine in the winter, boat in the summer, or by air. Flying is the only reliable year-round transportation. This summer, low water levels disrupted barge deliveries, which forced fuel to be flown in. Those transportation costs came on top of already high prices due to the war with Iran. Douglas said gas had to be flown in twice to Shungnak this summer when barges couldn't get in. She says the spike comes as subsistence hunters prepare for their fall hunts and need gas to harvest food for their families. With classes underway in schools across the Yukon-Kuskokwim Delta, the Lower Kuskokwim School District has announced that it will not be reopening schools in the two communities hit hardest by ex-Typhoon Halong last October. KYUK's Evan Erickson has more.
1: In a letter to families sent following the board's regular meeting last week, the district said the Chief Paul Memorial School in Kipnuk and the Quigilingok School will not reopen until critical infrastructure and facility repairs are completed. The letter reads, quote, "We owe your children a school that is safe and fully ready before we ask them to walk back through the doors." In Kipnuk, where around 90% of structures were damaged or destroyed, the school was one of the few buildings to come through ex-Typhoon Halong relatively unscathed. It has since served as a base for locals and outside contractors working to rebuild the community. According to Native Village of Kipnuk President Daniel Paul, around 190 people were in the community as of Monday, a mix of people practicing subsistence and shoring up infrastructure. Nearly 1,000 people lived in Kipnuk prior to its near-total evacuation in the days following the storm. In the case of the Quigilingok School, the letter to families also cites a no-go home order put in place by the tribe's governing body that remains in effect. A representative from the Native Village of Quigilingok did not respond to a request for comment about the status of the order for this story. Nearly all of the 400 residents of Quigilingok were airlifted to Bethel after Halong damaged or destroyed an estimated 35% of structures. As of Tuesday, around 40 people remained in the community, according to the tribe. LKSD Superintendent Jason Hlasny said by email on Tuesday that the district had enrolled 60 students from Kipnuk and 55 students from Quigilingok in schools in the district as of last week. The district says it's exploring online and distance learning opportunities for any K-8 students currently residing in the communities. For high school students, the district says enrollment is available through the district's existing online learning academy and individual online learning options. An Anchorage School District spokesperson said on Tuesday that about 145 students from Kipnuk and Quigilingok are currently enrolled in Anchorage schools. Both communities' tribal members have voted to relocate since the storm. LKSD says it plans to share an update on the status of the Kipnuk and Quigilingok schools by November 1st. In Bethel, I'm Evan Erickson.
0: And I'm Jill Freitas.

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3: This is Native America Calling. I'm Sean Spruce. A major shift in food aid in Arizona has caused at least a 50% drop in that state's SNAP, or Supplemental Nutrition Assistance Program, enrollment. That's about 430,000 people going without food assistance since the same time last year. Many of those people are eligible for the program, even since changes imposed by Congress. But a breakdown in the state's ability to administer the program means thousands of people, many of them children, are falling through the cracks. Arizona is home to 22 federally recognized tribes. One estimate says one in three Navajo citizens relies on SNAP. The state is one of the first to see the consequences of the cuts to SNAP that will roll out to other states in the coming months. Today we'll get a picture of what's happening in Arizona and what it might mean for SNAP changes elsewhere. You can join us with a comment or question today by calling 1-800-996-2848. That is also 1-800-99-NATIVE. And you can also comment on our website, NativeAmericaCalling.com, and any of our social media pages such as Facebook and Instagram. Joining us now from Window Rock, Arizona, is Janie Parrish, founder and executive director of Arizona Native Vote. She is Dene, and she's been on the show many times. Good morning, Janie. Welcome back.
4: Yate bene. Thank you.
3: Yate bene to you too, Janie. Joining us from Spirit Lake, North Dakota, is Mary Green, the president of the National Association of Food Distribution Programs on Indian Reservations and the director of the Spirit Lake Tribe Food Distribution Program. She's a citizen of the Spirit Lake Nation. Hello, Mary. Welcome to Native America Calling.
5: Good afternoon.
3: Good afternoon to you as well. Joining us from Suquamish, Washington, we have Carly Griffith Hotfit. She is the executive director at the Indigenous Food and Agriculture Initiative, and she's a citizen of the Cherokee Nation. Hello, Carly. Welcome back to Native America Calling.
6: Sienna God. Happy to be here.
3: Good to have you. And we have one more guest joining us from Mount Pleasant, Michigan, Michelle Estrade. She is a research associate at the Center for Human Nutrition at Johns Hopkins Bloomberg School of Public Health. Hello, Michelle. Welcome to our show.
7: Hi, Sean. Glad to be here.
3: JD, as described, Arizona has been hit hard by changes to SNAP. What are you hearing from Native people you work with and their access to SNAP right now?
4: We have a team of organizers that have been working in communities on Navajo, Hopi, and White Mountain Apache for the last several months. And, of course, a lot of our work is tied to around voting and getting folks to exercise that right. And a lot of the questions, of course, that come are revolve around the issues they care about, because a lot of folks don't think that their vote matters. So this opened up an opportunity to really talk about issues like SNAP and listen to what the people were saying. And the number one issue that kept coming up, of course, since earlier this year and even before, was how difficult it was to access the Department of Economic Security and to get food benefits. All of us have relatives and friends who've been battling the system, the new guidelines, trying to get through on the phone. Our offices were closed on many tribal lands, and a lot of folks didn't understand why all of this was happening. And so the good thing about our organizers is they were able to explain why this was happening, and much of the folks saw impacts from H.R. 1 and other policies, and now that we're seeing them a year later, and this is what it looks like. So we've had people share that they've had to hitchhike. They were on the phone for hours to try to get through. A lot of folks, of course, may not have internet access or don't know how to do that. So there's a wide variety of problems of even just getting a phone call through to get an appointment and to follow this process, especially when staff has been cut. But this has been a very big issue that's connected to overall affordability.
3: You talk to a person who has experienced some of those challenges. Her name is Betty. Did she describe any of those situations in more detail, the specific hurdles she had to jump through and some of this other red tape?
4: Oh, absolutely. She visited with two of our matriarch organizers in the Chinle area, and she's a grandma. And she had no ride, no transportation. And because of the difficulty of actually trying to get through on the phone when she had phone service, she ended up hitchhiking to one of the nearest DES offices. And this is what folks are doing. They're trying to find rides if they don't have transportation. And when she got there, of course, limited hours, but she got there thankfully when it was open. And all they could give her was another 800 phone number, 800 number to call. And she said, "I've been trying to call that." And really wasn't given any help or answers and had to turn right back around and hitchhike home.
3: Did she have food to eat? I mean,
4: She was getting pretty low, and she was a lot of her and another mother that we talked to. Yes, they are the main keepers of their home, so they're trying to make it last for themselves and their children or grandchildren. But they did have resources that were given to them from a variety of food banks and other groups that are doing food distribution, including ours. So, you know, we were able to provide that as a short-term solution, but we know that that is not the answer. We need some real changes to be happening. So she has been in the process, I think, since she last reported. She did finally get through to an appointment and get that paperwork done. But it took a very long time to get that done.
3: Janie, part of the problem, as I understand it, is that there are new work requirements that have been enacted by Congress. However, enrolled Native American people are exempt from those requirements. So what needs to be done to make sure Native Americans receive these benefits that they're eligible for?
4: So a lot of it then comes back to the barriers that we also see in voting is accessibility to actually one-on-one person help, again, to actual hours where they can receive that help. And because of the impacts of H.R. 1, a lot of those restrictions have come from cutting in staff, cutting in resources, closing of offices. And so so no one is answering the phone, and they just have, especially elders or folks that don't have access to the internet, they keep saying, go online or call this number. And so we may be exempt from those requirements, but you still can't get through on the phone. You still can't get an appointment. You still can't get your application approved for a variety of accessibility reasons. And so that is really what's come down. And so when we were hearing these stories, our organizers were very smart. And not only one, letting community members know that it's not their fault, that this is a systemic issue. And once they started showing them the articles and that this was a statewide issue, you wouldn't believe the relief on many people's faces when they were just like, "I thought it was my fault. I thought I was doing something wrong." And when they would see this as a collective problem, a lot of them got angry and got upset. And Betty was one of the folks who said, "Okay, what can I do to help?" And that was the best thing that we could hear, because we said, "Tell your story so we can share this with elected leaders and hopefully move the needle that way." But it comes down to just the basics of not having anybody pick up the phone, not review the application, waiting 2 to 3 months to get approval. I myself have a close relative who was in that same boat, lost a job. And this is just for the food SNAP benefits, but it's connected to unemployment. And that's even worse through a system. So both of those are connected, but highly impact our community members is just the new systems of how who or who isn't answering the phone, who is or who isn't approving the applications. And again, I think what we really advocated for the community members for was please open up the offices, because right now there many of them are still closed or limited hours and helping people through the system.
3: Let's talk about what's happening on the federal level. Supporters of these cuts to SNAP say they've wanted to root out waste and possibly fraud in the program. Do you have any way to gauge whether or not that's actually happening there in Arizona?
4: Yes and no. But the majority, from what we're seeing, a lot of these services, government services in general, whether it's, again, unemployment or food SNAP benefits, are connected in that there is just a goal to make it harder for people to access. So there are a limited number of people taking advantage of it and using the services, or even want to just give up. And so there aren't going to be the number of people that are using these services. So that is where a lot of this comes in from. And I'm not sure how to explain this except to when we talk to community members about why policy is so critical in understanding their role in it and their advocacy in it, their vote. Because these decisions are made by people that aren't from our communities, and we'll jump to assumption that there's all of this fraud, there's all of these negative things that are happening, when in actuality, people are just trying to feed their kids or themselves, and they just need a little bit of help to do that. And, you know, we've heard of horror stories and stereotypes of people being on it for decades or scamming the system, and that's just not true. The majority of folks are just needing to get by.
3: Janie, one more question, then we're going to have to go to break. How do you see this playing out? I mean, huge numbers of people. Will there be enough food? Will there be serious nutrition ramifications because of this? Or will this get ironed out?
4: Absolutely. I mean, this is impacting every facet of our public health, our public life. I mean, our children are going back to school already. So we're still having challenges with families that are getting enough food to eat. And so they're doing what they can. I know the food banks are doing what they can. There's been some influx of assistance from nonprofits, from churches, to try to help fill the gap. But really, this is taking the responsibility off of government and services that are supposed to be delivering these benefits. And I think that what we're seeing in our community statewide, but also just nationally, that this is angering enough people. Hopefully it's enough for them to vote their values.
3: Short break. We'll be right back. This is Sean Spruce, host of Native America Calling. 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We explore topics that range from traditional cultural practices to up-to-the-minute news that affects every American. We hope you can join us for the next Native America Calling.
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0: Thank you for listening to Native America Calling. I'm Sean Spruce. We're continuing our conversation about recent changes to the Supplemental Nutrition Assistance Program, or SNAP. We're speaking with a wide range of experts today on how Native people specifically will be impacted. Do you rely on SNAP benefits? Leave a comment on our social media pages. Tell us about your experience with the program. Are the changes too drastic? Or maybe you think it's time to do away with SNAP to reduce people's reliance on federal aid. Either way, we'd love to hear from you today. Give us a call. Join us. The number is 1-800-996-2848. Our next guest, Carly Griffith-Hotvet, is the executive director at the Indigenous Food and Agriculture Initiative. She is based in Oklahoma, and she's a citizen of the Cherokee Nation. And Carly, we just heard about Arizona's struggles with the changes to SNAP. What are the issues in Oklahoma?
1: So the issues in Oklahoma are a little bit different than what Arizona is experiencing. Arizona decided to cut a whole bunch of state employees that were tasked with administering SNAP. Oklahoma isn't in as dire of a situation as that. I think up to a third of employees in Arizona that were administering the program were cut. And while we have seen, reduction in staffing across state agencies, the biggest issue that we're looking at in Oklahoma is whether or not the legislature is going to be able to or choose to raise enough money to be able to meet the increased cost shares that were passed through H.R. 1, otherwise known as the Big Beautiful Bill. Currently, states have to pay a 50% cost share to administer the program. That is going to increase to 75%. And for the first time ever, states will have a responsibility to have a cost share related to the benefit portion that's actually paid out. That benefit increase is going to be exponentially increased, and many states either will not be able to or will choose not to raise enough funds or allocate funds to meet that cost share. So there is a very real possibility that some states like Oklahoma that are low tax states and will not raise revenues for issues like this, that SNAP will go away.
0: Do you see any situation possibly where Oklahoma political leaders will urge tribes to share in some of that cost share since it's going up 25%?
1: Yes, there has been some discussion and some proposed legislation. One piece of legislation was to create a revolving fund in order to raise funds to private funds rather than from tax-based revenues or other state revenues to support that cost share increase. That one was specific to the summer EBT program. It did not pass, but within that component, there was discussion about soliciting fundraising from tribes to contribute to that. In the instance of summer EBT, Oklahoma declined to administer, citing the cost of the cost share at 50% for that program. And so tribes, Chickasaw Nation and Cherokee Nation, and in partnership with Muscogee Nation, chose to administer summer EBT themselves. It is unlikely that tribes will be able to contribute enough funding to make up the increased cost share requirement for the benefit portion or administration of those SNAP increases because there's so much more participation in that program.
0: Okay. And an increase from 50% to 75% with the cost share, what are we talking about in terms of dollars?
1: So that's for the administration side. I think the biggest hurdle for that is the benefit cost share. We've seen numbers over $90 million for 1 year of administration for that program. And some states have, higher considerations. The cost share for the benefit portion is calculated based on the state's error rate. And that error rate is based on overpayments, underpayments, and just the state's, not administering that program. If you have a higher error rate, you pay a higher percentage of the cost share. Oklahoma, based on its most recent error rate, finds itself in the highest tier. And so that's the highest cost share increase rate. If you have a lower cost share, that's based on a lower fraud rate or mistake rate or error rate. Arizona is interesting. Oh, sorry, go ahead.
0: No, go ahead. I'm sorry. This is interesting. Please continue.
1: Sure. Arizona is interesting because the way that they are, having all these challenges with folks being able to, or not being able to get enrolled in the program or get the interviews or documentation that they needed because they can't reach anybody on the phone because there aren't sufficient staff. those scenarios, the failure to enroll people who are eligible are not considered a component of the error rate per the Big Beautiful Bill that was passed. And so it really shows kind of what the considerations and intent are for whether, you know, what an error rate actually is. Is it any mess up, or is it just any mess up that would actually pay people that shouldn't have it versus not enrolling people that should have it?
0: Okay. Yeah. Carly, how about Native Americans outside of Oklahoma, outside of Arizona, and the rest of the country? How important is SNAP?
1: So Native Americans experience rates of food insecurity higher than almost any other population. A lot of that's due to our relegation to, you know, reservations and depressed economic conditions and difficulty in securing sufficient employment. We also tend to live a little bit more communally, and so we have more people in our households that we take care of. We see similar, you know, situations. While there is the exemption for Native peoples when it comes to the work requirements, one of the problems that we see there is there's no explicit definition of who qualifies or what type of documentation is acceptable. There was a recent rule that was administered by the Food and Nutrition Administration that was promulgated under the Biden administration that did not allow for SNAP workers to visually identify somebody by race. We know that Indigenous peoples, as a demographic, tend to be of more mixed race than any other population. And so that can really result in a lot of errors of somebody incorrectly coding an applicant on a race-based distinction rather than considering their eligibility as a tribal citizen or a tribal descendant and having the appropriate documentation to refer to.
0: Okay. Carly, all this policy is really fascinating, but I'm also thinking about just somebody listening to the show right now, a Native person maybe struggling to put food on the table, or even a tribe trying to navigate these changes. What's your advice?
1: Well, we know that when people aren't eligible for SNAP, they'll look for other opportunities or other, you know, nutrition programs. Many tribes have their own tribally funded programs that they offer for, you know, food support or nutrition or even emergency programs. But we also know a lot of tribal citizens will, if they're not able to access SNAP, we'll see if they're eligible through the food distribution program on Indian reservations, colloquially known as the CMODS program. And I know Mary Green Trotter is here to talk about that, but, you know, we anticipate the real likelihood that if folks can't get access to SNAP, they will look for other opportunities, and it can increase, you know, the burdens and the costs for those other programs where maybe the funding hasn't been appropriately allocated to accommodate that increase.
0: Thanks, Carly. You mentioned Mary Green. Let's bring her into the conversation right now. She's in Spirit Lake, North Dakota, president of the National Association of Food Distribution Programs on Indian Reservations, also the director of Spirit Lake Tribal Food Distribution Program. And Mary, you have extensive experience with these issues and these programs we're talking about today. How is FIDPR different than SNAP, and is it affected by these changes that we're discussing today?
2: Good afternoon. Yes, the SNAP changes will always affect the food distribution program. During COVID, the increases in SNAP benefits resulted in a reduction of people participating in FDIPR because they received more, you know, maximum benefits no matter what. And so during that time frame, we statistically at Spirit Lake dropped down 60%. Now that the changes are slowly being implemented in the SNAP guidelines, we're seeing up to an 80% increase in participation here. So statistically across the country, we plateaued and then we picked up. So during the government shutdown, there was zero benefits released in was October. And so a lot of those participants that were not receiving benefits were kind of in a catch-22 situation because technically they were certified in SNAP, so therefore they're not eligible for FDIPR. So at Spirit Lake, our tribe made an emergency purchase order for those SNAP recipients, which the food distribution program ended up assisting, and the SNAP agency, our local SNAP agency, assisted us in allowing those participants to get a voucher to hold them out, you know, help them through. They were eventually the benefits were released, but it's a real hardship.
0: Mm-hmm. Well, it sounds like FDIPR then has offered some sort of a cushion for tribal members during this new SNAP reality, but that's only short term. About how long can those additional benefits be applied?
2: Well, I mean, they always have a choice. They can either, stick with SNAP and the extended work requirements, the reductions, or they might be eligible for FDIPR. The concerning part to FDIPR is the National Warehouse. Are they going to have enough food? We had a warehouse crisis several years ago that resulted in empty warehouses across the country. And the procurement challenges of ordering influxes of food doesn't always happen. And so it's very uncertain times. And, you know, the unknown is yet to be seen.
0: All right. Thank you, Mary. I want to bring in another guest who just joined us. He's in Tucson, Arizona, Julian Hernandez, chairman of the Pascua Yaqui tribe. Good morning, chairman. Welcome to our show today.
3: Yes, I'm Julian Hernandez, chairman of the Pascua Yaqui tribe, and I'm glad to be here with y'all. Hopefully y'all having a good day today.
0: We're doing okay. I'm so happy you can join our conversation. We were talking about Arizona earlier. What can you tell us about the current situation with your own tribal citizens and their access to food aid right now?
3: Well, that's one of the difficulties challenges that we had. You know, the SNAP is extremely important for the Pascua Yaqui families, particularly the households that have children and elders, individuals that are disabled, you know. So working with these families, it was a very hard challenging in trying to get their needs met, you know, with this issue that we're running into with this federal government. So we continue to support them in any way that we can, you know, with our social services department, trying to reach the needs and making sure that they have what they need to sustain themselves for living.
0: Food aid was also an issue last November during the federal government shutdown, and I know that your tribe worked to fill in those gaps. Is there anything that the tribe can do now to alleviate some of these concerns?
3: Well, we definitely have the program that we have is with social services. We continue to work with other entities to make sure that we have the food supplies that we might need again, you know, so that's one of the things that hit us tremendously because of the fact that we had to buy in order for us to meet their needs of the individuals that were on SNAP. By pausing it, it caused a trickle effect with all the families, and it continues to affect the students, the children, you know. So we just wanted to make sure that our members were fully supplied and given what they were needing in order for them to progress and continue with their lives without being interrupted.
0: Chairman, you and other tribal leaders in Arizona have been in talks with Governor Katie Hobbs. What is state leadership saying about the situation?
3: Definitely, they're trying to work with us and making sure that we continue to give them the information they need as far as reaching these families that are in need. We will continue to push and actually fight for our members and continue to get the support that they actually need, especially from Katie Hobbs. And she has responded tremendously with us, so we continue to work with her.
0: Do you have any advice for tribes in other states where these cuts will soon be enacted in the coming weeks and months?
3: Yes, definitely got to prepare for the needs of your members in order for them to sustain themselves. I know that the dependability of the federal government right now is not perfect, but we want to advise any tribes to get prepared and continue to help their members in any way that they can.
0: All right, Chairman, I know your time is limited. Do you need to run, or can I ask you one more question?
3: You can ask me one more question.
0: Okay, thank you so much. I want to know what kind of gains have been made in recent years with strengthening food sovereignty programs there for your people, because I know you're really proactive.
3: Yes, we're definitely working on a lot of programs that we have for seeds. You know, we have the Tortuga Ranch is called in the Multi Ranch, where we developed a program where we're developing our own fruit products that we're growing ourselves. In order for us not to get hit on trying to purchase these items, we're working with social services, and it's our own members that are working this program. So it's helping us tremendously where we're not losing a lot of money because our members are stepping up and helping us grow these products.
0: Chairman Julian Hernandez of the Pascua Yaqui Tribe, really appreciate you spending time with our listeners today. I want to go back to Mary Green up in Spirit Lake, North Dakota. And Mary, what's your advice or what types of tips can you offer to other tribes that might be struggling right now with some of these food distribution issues?
2: I guess I would recommend that they reach out to their food banks and work with their food distribution program staff and offer alternative delivery methods if they can. Food banks, Feeding America is a great resource, and we've used them during the warehouse shutdown. Just always have a safety net. I guess that's the most important thing. I always have plan A, plan B, plan C. So just have those resources. However you can access them, try to find them.
0: In food banks, like you mentioned earlier, there are challenges whether or not there's just enough food being manufactured or being distributed. I'm interested to know how much or to what extent food banks can really fill in this loss and these SNAP benefits we're talking about. I mean, just listening to some of these conversations with our guests in Arizona and Oklahoma, and we're talking about lots and lots of money here and really just an enormous amount of food.
2: Well, ironically, the U.S. produces the most food in the world and we have the most food waste. And how do we bridge that gap? I think that's crucial to know. And a GAO study was done on Fadipper, and 7 out of 10 Native Americans face food insecurity. What are those numbers going to increase? The goal is to decrease them, but it sounds like we're in for a challenge, and so meeting the needs of those food insecure people is always at the forefront. It's more important now than ever.
0: 7 out of 10 Native Americans experiencing food insecurity. We heard that just now from our guest, Mary Green. We're going to take a short break. We'll come back. We'll continue this conversation with our other guests. And we're also going to bring Michelle Estrade into the conversation up in Mount Pleasant, Michigan. So stay with us.
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9: 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How could we be not thinking about that? 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
0: We're glad you are listening to Native America Calling today. I am your host, Sean Spruce. Let's continue now with our conversation about SNAP, the Supplemental Nutrition Assistance Program. 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Michelle Estrade joins us now from Mount Pleasant, Michigan. She is a research associate at the Center for Human Nutrition at Johns Hopkins Bloomberg School of Public Health. And Michelle, hello again. Thanks for joining the show. I want to talk about your research of tribally administered WIC programs and also federal food assistance in Native American communities. Can you give us an overview of how subsidized food access is used by Native American people?
10: Sure, yeah. I have been for the last 5 years or so working specifically with the Navajo Nation WIC program, and that's the Supplemental Nutrition Assistance Program for specifically for women, infants, and children. And what we've been doing is kind of trying to make sure that people on the Navajo Nation can access their food benefits in the same ways that people across the country can, especially in more urban areas, as these food assistance programs continue to modernize. And the, you know, the idea behind having electronic benefit cards, you know, these credit card like things that are used in both the SNAP and the WIC program, or online shopping and delivery now is, I mean, since the pandemic, a lot of people have moved into the world of online grocery shopping and delivery. And that's great. That's a, you know, a really important way that people should be able to access their benefits. But, you know, even though it's allowed in those programs now, people in very rural areas don't often get to enjoy those ways of accessing food because there is no such thing as delivery out there on the reservation. Or, you know, for example, some of the rural gas stations or trading posts where people go to use their benefits, now that it's all through these electronic, you know, credit card type things, it means that the stores themselves have to have modern cash registers, and they have to have an internet connection to be able to, you know, process those benefits. Okay. And so, you know, for some people, it's kind of, you know, you don't know if you're going to the store that day and the wind's blowing in the wrong direction and the internet connection is bad there, you might not be able to use your benefits. And so we're working on, you know, how can we improve that situation, specifically trying to implement online ordering and food delivery in the WIC program on the Navajo Reservation.
0: Okay. Michelle, the transition to electronic access of food benefits, has that had an effect possibly on examples or situations of fraud? Because I know back in the day when it was the stamps, it was really easy for people just to sell those to other people or use them as barter. Is that as easy to do now with electronic cards and other such methods?
10: You know, if there's that, people will always find a way, but I think it's really not the case for most people. You can have, what's really nice about these electronic benefits cards is that, you know, if you're the caregiver in your home, you can have

0: your family, you can make those kind of arrangements so that your EBT card can be used in that way to still be able to get food for your family. And so I think, you know, most people use it for good.
1: Okay. Michelle, we learned earlier that a big part of the problem in some of these states, it has to do with these error rates. So it's possible that a person could get too many benefits, more benefits than they actually qualify for, or fewer benefits. It could be the opposite. But do you have any information about why that's a key issue, these error rates?
0: It's a key issue, I think, from the political perspective, because they, you know, they want to make it a point of contention. Basically, they want to be able to point out, you know, heaven forbid, someone get more than they were allowed, and there's this very kind of extreme focus on deservingness. Overall in this country, I think, and who deserves the benefits and make sure that you can prove that you deserve that. And so there's, you know, it stems from that. Let's make absolutely sure that nobody gets more than they deserve. And I think, in reality, the, what we call error rates, are not, you know, not necessarily always from people getting more than they deserve. It can be, any number of small errors in the bookkeeping, but it's used to kind of inflame opinions.
1: Michelle, what about the stigma that could be associated with food benefits? And unfortunately, I've seen that just in my own family and in my own community. You know, somebody is on these benefits and there is sometimes other people will view them and they'll think less of them for that. Is that changing at all? Or are there people maybe, it sounds like in some ways, kind of stoking some of that stigma for political gain?
0: Yeah, I mean, absolutely. That's true. But, and I've heard from a lot of benefit recipients that, you know, they do feel stigma, but some of the things that are really helping have been, for example, now the electronic benefits transfer cards that look just like a credit card and you can't really tell the difference. You know, if you're out and about shopping, it looks just like any other credit card. This newer move towards online shopping and delivery of foods is really important in the sense that people, you know, especially in the WIC program, where there are only a certain, you know, very specific set of healthy foods that contain key nutrients for maternal and child health that are allowed on your benefits. And so sometimes if people, you know, get up to the cash register and realize that they had this slightly wrong size of a certain product, or, you know, a different, it was the whole wheat versus white bread, and they didn't realize that there was a difference there and it doesn't qualify on your benefits. There's a lot of stigma around, you know, the cash register. You've got a line there behind you, yeah, and you either have to go back and change it for the right one, or you have to pay out of your pocket. And so there's always been a lot of kind of anxiety and stigma around those in-person shopping situations. And so this move towards online, to the extent that we can make it possible, I think will help as well with that.
1: Okay. Michelle, what do you think is in store here, and what should tribes and Native American SNAP recipients be prepared for throughout the country?
0: This is going to be hard. I mean, we've seen this similar situation less than a year ago, as you said. It was difficult. It's terrifying for families to, you know, face the prospect of not being able to pay for their foods, or having to make the decision whether they pay for their foods or for their electricity. I think, you know, there are some things that can be done in terms of advocacy, what I would love to see.

0: is, even though the SNAP program technically cannot be administered by tribes right now, unless a state was deemed to have improperly administered it, there are plenty of examples of other programs within the USDA food programs. FDIPR, for example, does 638 demonstration projects, which, you know, allow the tribe to make the decisions around what they're going to do with that money. Same thing. So the U.S. Forest Service has recently implemented some 638 demonstration projects that allow the tribe to take control of the money and the decisions around how that program is going to be administered. And I think that would be a great thing to advocate for in SNAP, because, you know, we've seen for decades, we've seen that in the healthcare arena, tribes that administer their own health clinics do so really successfully and to the benefit of their citizens. And if we look at food as medicine, you know, really, really it is. And so this could be, you know, a really great way for tribes to care okay. for their citizens with food.
1: Thanks, Michelle. Mary Green, I want to get your thoughts. Any experience with 638 programs with regard to tribal self-governing food distribution?
2: Yes, Spirit Lake participates in the self-determination project, and we've been very successful. It's been the take rates have been tremendous. We went from less than 200 units per month to over 4,000, including the increase in participation and the adjusted take rates too. So it's been a wonderful part of our food package. So we're able to offer various cuts of bison, which is one of our traditional foods. And ironically, we have to fight for and advocate for the traditional foods in our food package, and it's healthier. And so it's kind of the irony with SNAP changing to a healthier product, our healthier diet for their participants is great. But at the same time, here we are at, we have to advocate for the same thing, but in a reverse situation. So it's been well received. There are multiple projects across the country that participated in it, and it's been a like I said, a godsend. Especially during the warehouse crisis, we were not all of our protein items. We were extremely low on where we had the bison, different choices of bison to rely on during that time. So it really helped us get us through those hard times.
1: Okay. Mary, why has it been a challenge to implement traditional foods such as bison? Is it a regulation issue, or why the pushback?
2: It's a pilot project, so it's not fully funded by the government. And so we have to go to Congress and ask for reallocation of those funds. So it's not permanent. And the food distribution program has the highest healthy eating index of all USDA programs. So we offer some really great foods. And I know that we've advocated for a potential on tribal reservations, a pilot where maybe we could utilize SNAP and FDIPR together and offer them so they can coexist in the same food space. I think there are many alternatives that the government can come up with, and they're all 100% sourced within the confines of the U.S. Everything's domestically grown. And so the bison that we receive is produced 28 miles south of Spirit Lake. And we send our bison down there to be processed, and it's packaged and back in the warehouse in a short time. So it doesn't get any fresher than that when it comes to the self-determination grants. They're all locally sourced.
1: Thanks, Mary. Michelle, I'm going to go back to you. I'm going to give you the last word because we're going to have to wrap up the show here in about another minute and a half. I'm wondering, Michelle, if this situation right now, this moment in time, maybe it's an opportunity to serve as a baseline with how research is performed on SNAP and maybe just in terms of how the overall program is facilitated and evaluated going forward. What's your thought? Do you see opportunity here?
0: Yeah, lots of opportunities, of course, in looking at, you know, how people interact with the program when it's difficult to utilize those benefits. We learn a lot. What I also think is really important is that, you know, we've mentioned, Mary was mentioning the issue with food security. And, we, you know, in the research world, we're just starting to understand that, you know, there's food security, which means you have enough food to, you know, to stay alive, which is really important. But we're shifting into this new concept of nutrition security, which means you have enough healthy food to keep you alive and well. And that's so important. And I think as we start to see the some of the restrictions around what kinds of foods you're allowed to have in SNAP, which are, you know, it's meant to improve people's diets, but I question, you know, what actual impact we'll be able to measure on people's well-being in the coming years and the actual nutrition security, how well people are.
1: Michelle, thank you for joining the show today. Along with all of our other guests, we're going to have to wrap up now. Again, we were joined by Michelle Estrade, Chairman Julian Hernandez, Carly Griffith Hotvet, Janie Parrish, and Mary Green. Join us again tomorrow for another riveting conversation about a pressing Indigenous topic and issue. Until then, you have been listening to the one, the only Native America Calling. I'm your host, Sean Spruce. Hope you enjoy the rest of your day.

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2: Thanks for joining us for Native America Calling. Stay with us. Robin Wall Kimmerer is the guest on the National Writer Series, which gets started in just a moment. IPR News Radio is WICA, Traverse City, 91.5 FM, WLMN, Manistee, Ludington, 89.7 FM, and WHBP, Harbor Springs, Petoskey, 90.1 FM. Mostly sunny skies for us tomorrow. Lows, or temperatures in the low 70s, I should say.
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4: Today in the National Writer Series, Robin Wall Kimmerer says people often wonder why Native Americans braid sweetgrass.
5: Well, why do we braid each other's hair? As that sign of love and regard and care for your well-being. And so we braid Mother Earth's hair in the form of sweetgrass as that sign, that kind of tangible sign that we are connected to Mother Earth.
4: Robin's latest book is called Braiding Sweetgrass. And in the second half of the show, hear from Mary Doria Russell, who wrote The Women of the Copper Country. That's all coming up on this edition of the National Writer Series from Interlochen Public Radio.

0: The Rocky Horror Picture Show went on to be a global cult phenomenon, infamous for rowdy and raunchy audience participation. A stroke in 2012 ended Curry's stage and screen career, but he continued to work as a prolific voice actor. Alice Wolfley, NPR News.
1: A federal judge in Boston has canceled a nationwide ruling she had issued that blocked the U.S. Postal Service from carrying out President Trump's mail-in voting restrictions ahead of the midterms. The USPS is a financial supporter of NPR. The Supreme Court had ruled on a procedural issue, not on whether Trump's executive order is legal. High Court had halted a similar June ruling by U.S. District Judge Indira Talwani. That decision applied only to the 23 mainly Democratic-led states and the District of Columbia that had sued over the executive order. Nepal says about 400 tourists are still unaccounted for after massive floods inundated villages in the northern areas of the Himalayan country. At least 98 people were killed. The vast majority of those still missing are foreign nationals, including Americans. You're listening to NPR News. Inflation remains sticky last month. NPR's Scott Horsley reports on the latest data from the Commerce Department.
2: Consumer prices in July were up 3.7% from a year ago. According to the Commerce Department's inflation yardstick, which is closely tracked by the Federal Reserve, that's the same annual rate of price hikes as the month before. Prices rose 0.2% between June and July, and personal spending rose by a similar amount. Personal income rose a little faster during the month, so people were able to sock a little more money away. The personal savings rate rose to 3%, which is the highest it's been since April. Scott Horsley, NPR News, Washington.
1: The Dow is down 137 points. There's new evidence that the vaccine currently used to prevent shingles may also reduce the risk of heart disease. More from NPR's Rob Stein.
3: A growing body of evidence suggests that the vaccine, called Shingrix, may have benefits beyond preventing shingles, a painful condition caused by the same virus that causes chickenpox. Previous studies found the vaccine may reduce the risk for heart disease and dementia, and perhaps even slow some aspects of aging. In the new study, U.S. and British researchers studied more than 72,000 people who received either Shingrix or another shingles vaccine. In the journal Nature Medicine, the researchers report that those who got Shingrix appear to be 9% less likely to suffer a heart attack, stroke, or heart failure. The researchers stress that more research is needed to find out how the vaccine may have that added benefit. Rob Stein, NPR News.
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5: Welcome to the National Writer Series from Interlochen Public Radio. I'm Doug Stanton. Robin Wall Kimmerer is a writer, scientist, and a member of the Citizen Potawatomi Nation. Her latest book is Braiding Sweetgrass, Indigenous Wisdom, Scientific Knowledge, and the Teaching of Plants. Robin appeared at a virtual National Writer Series event and spoke with professor and tribal judge Matthew Fletcher. Matthew started the conversation by reading from an interview Robin gave to the New York Times.
6: When we're looking at things we cherish falling apart, when inequities and injustices are so apparent, people are looking for another way that we can be living. We need interdependence rather than independence. And Indigenous knowledge has a message of valuing connection, especially to the humble. Dr. Kimmerer, what inspired you to say those words, write those words?
7: This journey of braiding sweetgrass in the world has connected me to what feels like a deep longing among readers. And it is that longing for connection to the living world, the world that sustains us, the world that brings us joy. It just keeps us alive, you know, just that basic. This last year has really heightened our awareness of what is it that really sustains us, right? And, you know, I think there's another piece of it. For me, it really resonates with what eco-psychologists have called species loneliness. that when we buy into this mentality that we are, as humans, somehow at the top of this hierarchy and this pyramid of human exceptionalism, you know, that separates us from our relatives. We end up calling them natural resources instead of our more than human relatives. And I think that loneliness is ricocheting through our communities. We're hungry for connection again. And it takes humility, that ebbesenduin, right? To know that you're not at the top of the pyramid. We're all in a circle together.
6: Thank you so much. Congrats for those words. I wanted to start our conversation with talking a little bit about some of the work in the book. And we've mentioned resiliency. We've mentioned this sense of connection. And one of the things that I like to talk to my students about, the people that engage with about Anishinaabe and Indigenous communities, is a sense that there's something that we can teach others. We've gone through sort of an apocalypse, a genocide, and survived it. You start your book early on with a reference to your grandfather, who is a descendant of Potawatomi people who walked on the trail of death. So you're a citizen of the citizen Potawatomi Nation, which is located in Oklahoma. And a lot of people don't know how there are Woodlands Great Lakes Indians who were removed from the Western Great Lakes, forcibly marched. The Potawatomi Trail of Death is a real thing. Happened not long after the Cherokee Trail of Tears, but many people don't really know about that. And that's why there are not just the citizen Potawatomi Nation, but other nations from the Great Lakes who are located in Oklahoma, Kansas, Iowa, elsewhere. And what I find fascinating and really heartwarming and hopeful is how those communities survived and adapted. And I love the story of your grandfather and the pecans, and just the image of a boy running through the plains, running through basically a prairie in his underpants with pants full of nuts. And, you know, it's just, I think that story has so many hooks in it. You know, it's the history of Indian people removed from their homelands, but still were able to survive and relearn or learn about a new location and about new plants. Tell us a little bit more about that.
7: I'm glad you're invoking that, Matthew, for so many reasons. But when you think about being displaced from where you are today in the Great Lakes, so much water, all our fish relatives, the plants, the trees, everyone who is taking care of us, our medicines, right? And literally being walked away at gunpoint to a whole new biome. And the level of heartbreak and loss that accompanied our people in that removal still is just heavy, heavy for me. And I think about what it would be like to go to a place where there was no manomin, where there was no wild rice, where there weren't lakes. And the sense of being displaced, well, not just the sense, the reality of being displaced, it was like going to another planet. And our people survived. That kind of resilience. We survived the catastrophe that was visited upon us. And I think about how did we do that? By learning from the new land that we were put on, because our people, as Indigenous scientists, we were always scientists, paying attention, seeing patterns, right? And those skills of Indigenous science, when you bring to a whole new ecosystem and habitat, you can say, well, we're going to learn from this land again. And one of the things that of course was learned and shared by the people who were already in Kansas and Oklahoma were a lot of the plant foods. And in that book chapter that you're talking about the pecans, you know, I love that story from my grandpa as well, because what a comfort that must have been to have tree food there to help you out, especially in those hungry, hungry times when people were newly displaced and, you know, asked to lead lives that they couldn't have imagined. So the trees took care of of the people, and the people took care of one another as well. And those, you know, those lessons of resilience couldn't be more urgent, right, than in this moment of climate emergency. Because essentially what happened, imagine walking from Michigan to, in this case, first Kansas, right? That is climate change, only you walked it instead of it coming to mm-hmm. you. But if you look at the climate change models, you know what it shows is that the climate of Kansas is walking to Michigan. That it's eerie to look at the symmetry between those two patterns. And so to rely on Indigenous knowledge of adaptation and mitigation comes from just the experience that you've invoked for us, that our people have experienced this before and found the ways to persist, to thrive, and to take care of each other and of the land as well. But I'll also say that heartbreak doesn't end of being displaced from our original homelands. There's great longing for those waters.
6: Absolutely. Well, you know, I'm turning to another topic. I'm a law professor, and I also serve as a tribal judge for my tribe, Grand Traverse Band, and some other tribes too. And one of the things that, as a law professor, I'm trained in American law, federal law, the law of the state of Michigan and other states where I work. It's a law rooted in Western political philosophies, and it's a bit foreign to us. It has a lot of rough edges to it. And frankly, for me, it was very hard to learn because it didn't seem to have much logic to it. And so when I got out of law school, I was able to study the law of Indigenous peoples as it is applied in some of the farthest corners of the United States. And one or two places and people and thinkers and philosophers that really inspired me included a guy named Keith Basso, who wrote a book that describes perfectly, I think, what Indigenous people think of as the connection between law and their lives, which is wisdom sits in places. And our law comes from where we are located. And other thinkers, such as Bob Yazzie, who was for many years the Chief Justice of the Navajo Nation Supreme Court, talks about how the law is also embedded in the language. So our territory and our language, the places we come from, places we've been, the law is written all around us, and it comes through us in that way. And these are lessons that I feel like I've been thinking about for decades now, but it's such an early stage, I think, in the restoration, the reinvigoration of our law into the 21st century. And your chapter on strawberries reminded me a lot of the work that I tried to do as a tribal judge and as a law professor. You know, the word for strawberry, Anishinaabemowin, Potawatomi, is, I'll probably butcher the pronunciation, but Odemon, which is heart. It is a berry in the shape of a heart. And you've already even said the phrase heart berries, which is how we describe that fruit, that plant. I'd love for you to talk a little bit more about the importance and the power of strawberries, of Odemon.
7: I'd love to, and it connects for me to your good words about justice and law and what are the laws that we follow and where did those laws come from? And there are ways in which all of the plants are our teachers of natural law. And I would say Odemon certainly is at the heart of that as well. You know, another thing about that word Odemon is the heart berry. That word min is also the root word for gift, which I love about berries and seeds. It's the same word as the root, as what we give. And so I think about the berries as these profound teachers of generosity, and they remind us about the world as gift, not in the Western legal framework of the world as property, right? And object and things to which we claim rights. You know, I think the berries say otherwise. The berries say, no, the world is a gift from berry people and apple people and fish people and grass people. And we know what we do in return for a gift, right? It's instinctive that we go to a place of gratitude, which changes your whole orientation to the world. And then when we've received a gift, we want to give a gift back. And the berries show us that all the time. I mean, we're not the only ones who are picking strawberries, right? All of our bird and four-legged relatives are picking them too. They belong to all of us. We share them, and they teach reciprocity of I give, you take, and then you give back to me. That's the way the world works. It has to work in a circle of reciprocity and responsibility, not of just this linear taking as if the world was just made of stuff and all that stuff belonged to us.
6: Fantastic. Nguetch, let's talk a little bit more, jumping off from that notion. We've talked a little bit about, you've talked a little bit about earlier, how many people believe that Earth is here to be under the dominion of human beings. That was certainly what I was taught in school and primarily in church. When I would go to church as a kiddo, the story, the origin story of Earth and the typical telling in a Judeo-Christian religious teaching is that Earth was created in a short period of time, and the most important creature, humans, were created last because they were the most important. And in some creation stories I've heard from indigenous people, including some from Anishinaabe communities, if there was a short period of time in which there was creation, humans did come last, but not because they were the most important. And what I learned, both as a young person, learning about this country, learning about, you know, the civics class, and also in church, was that there is a hierarchy. There's a top to bottom, kind of like a pyramid, I suppose. I'll even venture the phrase pyramid scheme, but we'll set that aside for a moment. And at the top are humans, and they're here to exercise dominion. You even see this written in some of the very earliest United States Supreme Court cases about Indian law, in which the Supreme Court refers to Indians not really owning the land because they weren't plowing it all under for purposes of industrialization, mass agriculture, you know, short-term solutions to long-term problems. And it just seemed to a lot of non-Indian people that Indian people weren't really doing much at all with the land. They treaded too lightly, and therefore they must not really have cared that much for the land, which was one of the many justifications for the dispossession of Indian people, their lands and resources. But I want to come back to this notion of hierarchy and talk, I guess, maybe turn it over to a little bit of a darker place. In my view, the scariest legendary monster the Anishinaabe could have created is the Wendigo. And you have multiple chapters discussing the Wendigo. I confess, and this is a little bit of a plug for a project I haven't even yet completed, that I've been working on a graphic novel called Wendigo Killers. And my agent and I have been debating what the proper how this is going to end. How do you kill a Wendigo? And so I facetiously told my family today that I was going to talk to the expert, Dr. Kimmerer, about how you kill a Wendigo. But more seriously, you know, the thing about the Wendigo as a creature of terror for Indian people, and you described this so beautifully in your book, is that it's about scarcity. And it's about the seasonal economy and culture of Anishinaabe people who are from the Great Lakes and further north. It's not just Anishinaabe people who have sort of invented this creature, but is a creature of enormous consumerism. It is always hungry, always eating, and unbelievably powerful. So powerful that it effectively cannot be killed or defeated. There's no real response to a Wendigo. And I was really heartened by the underlying philosophy of your book, and most specifically, how you actually describe in some detail how to kill a Wendigo, which is incredibly helpful to me. But I would like you to talk a little bit more about the Wendigo and how where it fits, I think, in your thought process here.
7: Yeah. Well, first of all, I'm so eager to see what you create about Wendigo, because if there was ever a being and a force that we need to explore and get to know better again, it's Wendigo, right? Because, yes, there's the legendary, fearful Wendigo that lurks around your villages in the hungry time of the year, right? But we also acknowledge in that sort of duality of Anishinaabeg thinking that's also inside, that we have that compulsion to consume. And it's tied, of course, as a biologist, I have to recognize it's tied to life force as well. You have to consume in order to stay alive. But what it puts in tension is who stays alive. Do we all stay alive by sharing, or does one stay alive and take more than their share and jeopardize everyone else? And it is that tendency toward greed and self-centeredness that we are asked to remember is a monster. And it pains me greatly to live in a society that upholds, you know, overconsumption and taking from others, this take, take, take, always hungry, I win because I have the most stuff. That's just Wendigo, both at the individual level and at a societal level as well. The kinds of social injustices that and inequities that we experience are Wendigo kinds of thinking. And of course, in the book, I really translate that to the repercussions for the earth when we have Wendigo economies. You said the magic word, Matthew, of, you know, it's all about scarcity. And scarcity of not having enough to eat in a UP winter, that's real scarcity, right? That's biological limitations, which we often think we can escape. We can't. We're subject to them as well. But manufactured scarcity, which comes from the underpinnings of capitalism, is to me more terrible, because it's a kind of scarcity that we create and buy into, rather than thinking back to the strawberries about the world as gift, and that if we engage in reciprocity, we can have abundance. And then the Wendigo has no power over us anymore. When we create abundance, the Wendigo, he's got no lever on us.
6: That's such a, these are such important concepts. I see the disputes that Indian tribes and the advocacy that Indian tribes and Indian people around the country are leading in the United States, challenges to pipelines, challenges to pollution, efforts to protect the water, most certainly here in the Great Lakes, but also anywhere, Oklahoma, Kansas, and the groundwater, you know, fracking is all over the Great Plains and elsewhere. This kind of thing is also the Wendigo. You know, the violence that happens in Indian country and against Indian people, we have code words for them, you know, like missing and murdered Indigenous people, men, women, and children. The violence against Black and Indigenous people of color. We have codes for those, but again, it's Wendigo. But I wanted to talk about maple trees next. I thought that your discussion, your linkage between the connection that trees have, maple trees in particular, and citizenship was really very important. And so I wanted to sort of conclude my little four-question roundtable to you with this sort of hopeful look at citizenship and maple trees. Could you expand on that a little bit, expound on why it is that you draw these connections?
7: I'd love to. You know, in that chapter, I refer to myself as a citizen of what I think of as Maple Nation. And that when I look around where I live here in upstate New York, sugar maples in Onondaga are probably most numerous citizens. There are more maple trees than there are of us. And when I think about the contributions to our lives here, they are our leading citizens. I try to make the case for the oxygen that they make, for the carbon that they sequester, for the firewood that I burn all winter, for maple syrup, for shade, for habitat, for the medicines that grow underneath them, for the birds that, I mean, they they're keystones, right? They are our leading citizens. And it's, you know, it's that back to that pyramid again. You know, we're not up at the top. We are held in this embrace of Maple Nation. And what I have tried to articulate is what feels for me the great wrongness that those maple trees who are our leading citizens, they are the givers, not just the takers. They have no rights. They can be cut down, deforested in just the ways that you're talking about, because we are embedded in an economy and a worldview that says they're just stuff, that they're just things, not that they're citizens or leaders of the trees. And for me, it brings it honestly back to law, to thinking about how is it in American society that we allow corporations to have personhood, but not trees? Who is it that's really sustaining us? And so the rights of nature movement, which for me really grows out of part of what I think about as part of the indigenous principles of the personhood of all beings, that all beings are due respect and reciprocity. It's a matter of interspecies justice, I guess would be how I'd want to put it.
6: I might offer a follow-up question, since as I'm sitting here, I find it kind of ironic that we've talked about a book called Braiding Sweetgrass, and we haven't really talked about sweetgrass yet. So I think this kind of brings it together. You know, the notion of sweetgrass is one of the four sacred plants to Anishinaabe communities and also many other indigenous communities, I think is really important to touch upon. But also the notion of braiding. And, you know, when you have a single strand of sweetgrass, it's relatively easily broken, but it's difficult when things are combined, when they are self-reinforcing, like put into a braid. There's that interconnectedness that I would love for you to expound upon a little bit as well.
7: Yeah, I'm glad to invoke Wingashk, that wonderful plant that is such an important teacher, bringer of kindness and goodness into the world. It's a healing plant. I think of it not only for its spiritual healing, but as a plant ecologist, I know it as a healer of broken land. It's one of those first plants to come in on open ground that has been disturbed in some way, and it begins to braid the soil back together again with its own rhizomes. So it's doing the very work below ground that we, in a sense, mirror when we braid sweetgrass. Mm. And, you know, there's lots of teachings about why we braid sweetgrass, and it goes back to our creation story that sweetgrass is the hair of Mother Earth. And we think, well, why do we braid sweetgrass? Well, why do we braid each other's hair? As that sign of love and regard and care for your well-being. And so we braid Mother Earth's hair in the form of sweetgrass as that sign, that kind of tangible sign that we are connected to Shkakmikwe, to Mother Earth. And those strands of, you know, traditionally of mind, body, and spirit, we are weaving together, braiding together. And in the book, in Braiding Sweetgrass, for me, those three strands also became indigenous knowledge, scientific knowledge in which I'm trained, and most importantly, both of those knowledges, traditional and Western scientific knowledges, are human knowledges. And so for me, that third strand is the intelligence of the living world, of the plants themselves. And that it is all three of those ways of knowing that we can use to show our regard for healing of each other and Mother Earth too.
6: Well, thank you so much. I believe that we've sort of reached the end of our time. And I hope one of these days that you and I can actually meet and connect in person.
7: I hope so too.
6: And this is a lot of fun for me, and I deeply appreciate it.
7: Thank you for the good conversation.
8: That was Robin Wall Kimmerer talking with Matthew Fletcher. Coming up next in the second half of the show, a discussion with Mary Doria Russell, author of The Women of the Copper Country,

0: You're listening to the National Writer Series from Interlochen Public Radio. I'm Doug Stanton, founder of the year-long book festival held in the City Opera House in Traverse City, Michigan. Mary Doria Russell's latest novel is set in Michigan's Upper Peninsula during the early 20th century mining boom. The Women of the Copper Country is a novel based on the life of real historic figures during a copper mine strike, most notably that of strike leader Annie Clements. Mary appeared at a virtual National Writer Series event and spoke with Interlochen Public Radio's Kendra Carr. Kendra asked Mary how she decided to write this book.
1: I watched the PBS documentary Red Metal, which is about the 1913 copper strike in the Upper Peninsula. And I was fascinated by Annie Clements. And I thought, she's out there in front of the daily marches of the strikers for months and stood literally head and shoulders above the rest of the people in those parades.
2: 6'3", right?
1: 6'3", yeah. It's not uncommon today, but it is certainly unusual in those days.
2: I actually had to look it up when you included it in the book. I was like, is she really that tall? And she really is that tall.
1: I wouldn't make that up. you can see that she was, her shoulders are above the people in the parade. It's really amazing. And she marched every day with this gigantic American flag to make it clear that the miners were Americans, right? And I thought, well, how do you make a woman like that? What, you know, how does somebody like Annie Clements happen? And then as the documentary went on, the CEO of Calumet & Heckler Mining Corporation, which was the largest, most powerful copper mining company in the world, James McNaughton, he is a nemesis. He really was a... I find it hard to write villains, straight up villains. I always try to see the world from their point of view. And James McNaughton is the closest to a straight up villain that I ever had to write. So I had Annie Clements as the heroine. I had James McNaughton as a nemesis. And I thought, wow, this is a really dramatic story. Maybe there's something here for me to write about. I put that out on Facebook because I spend way too much time on Facebook. And about 15 minutes later, I got email from my friend Rivka, who said, my great grandfather was the last man to die before the strike took place in 1913. He was a miner, and I went, wow, I really need to take you out for breakfast tomorrow morning. So Rivka met me for eggs and toast, and she brought all this family documentation, including the fact that when Solomon Christo, her great-grandfather, died, James McNaughton went to the house, and which was a company-owned house. The whole city of Calumet was owned by the company. He told her that as long as one of her sons worked in the mines and never joined the union, she would get full title to the house that the family was living in. This is a four-room clapboard house. And when would this remarkable corporate charity take place? In 1963, which was 50 years of basically indentured labor. So I went, wow, okay, this guy, he's everything I think. And she said, but I have to tell you something. In my household, the names of both Annie Clements and James McNaughton were spoken with reverence. So I had to stop and rethink how I was framing the story. And I have tried to be as accurate and fair as I could be in the development of those characters.
2: Yeah, when we got to the part where we were learning about how McNaughton was a second generation Scottish immigrant, yeah. I was like, I was blown away.
1: And born in Canada, by the way.
2: Do you think that the concept of like lifting ones up by their bootstraps or I did it, so can they,
1: oh yeah,
2: kind of played into this, sure, concept of the way he treated immigrant, sure, workers?
1: Sure. Yeah, exactly. All, you know, and McNaughton, to be fair, worked in the mining industry in the Keweenaw Peninsula from the time he was about 12 years old. And his dad put him to work in, like, you know, shoveling and all, you know, all of the scut work. And he worked his way up. So I'm sure he felt that he had paid his dues. And, you know, if I can do it, anybody can do it.
2: you know, there's also a little bit of curiosity about the fact that Macnaughton really didn't consider Scandinavians, Slavs, Italians. They were not considered white. You know,
1: yeah, I know.
2: you know, and can you talk a little bit about like what it was like to dig into that kind of a philosophy of like, what is this about?
1: Yeah, you know, it's like, what's actually white? Okay. And that's, you know, we're still arguing about this today.
2: Sure.
1: White Anglo-Saxon Protestants counted as white. Okay. WASPs. There was a name for it.
2: Which Macnaughton counted as since he was Scottish.
1: Yes, because he was Scottish. But if you, even, you know, the Slavs from Poland and Finland and you know, Scandinavians, blondes, you know, that wasn't as important as the fact that they were not from Britain. And of course, the Italians who worked there, the Southern Europeans who worked in the mines were considered Africans. You know, basically of not white. And I have to remind people that I'm of Italian heritage. And as my dad said, until after World War II, Italians weren't considered white. It was not until Joe DiMaggio of baseball fame and Frank Sinatra, two Italians who won the hearts of America. And Frank Sinatra's, one of their mothers, I'm not sure if it was Frank's or Joe DiMaggio's, but one of the mothers went to FDR and said, please don't put us in camps like you did the Japanese. And he didn't, but that's how close it came. So yeah, the whole concept of who counts as a real American, who counts as worthy of respect, worthy of dignity, that is always under a certain amount of debate.
2: Now, several historical figures, you had all kinds of people appearing throughout this book. I mean, it was Governor Ferris. It was, you know, not only Annie and Macnaughton, but also, you know, Mother Jones is a big figure. You know, and I was kind of wondering, were you aware of any of these characters before the documentary? Like, had you heard of any of them before?
1: I certainly knew about Mother Jones. I did not know. She was big fun to write. That was the most fun I had ever as a writer, is writing the chapters with Mother Jones. But Ella Bloor, for example, was not a name that I had ever heard before. Jane Addams figures in the last chapter. And again, these are all women who were just powerhouse labor organizers and social justice warriors, if to use the contemporary phrase or the phrase now, whose names have been largely forgotten. And like Annie, they were very influential at the time that the book is set, but have kind of dropped off of the historical radar. And originally, the name for the book was Unremembered Lives, because I felt that I was writing about all these people who had had such an impact on the world and whose names were just forgotten. But the publisher didn't like that name, so...
2: Well, the Copper Country gets a nice honor
1: yes,
2: with the title.
1: That's
2: no,
1: true.
2: No, I want to go into further into Mother Jones, because her scenes were fun to read. They just seemed like you could almost hear her, you know, and I was curious what was fun about her to capture and how much of her speeches were word for word that you could find. I mean,
1: I didn't find transcripts of the speeches because, of course, people didn't know that it was historic at the time. She wrote an autobiography, and I used a lot of her own words and her own experiences. I knew that she had spoken of these things. She has written about, but there were no actual transcripts. So I put together the things that were known about her and then translated them into an Irish brogue, because she came over during the potato famine and had a very hard life, including, you know, losing all three of her children and her husband in a matter of hours to a plague. I think it was yellow fever. I can't remember which one, but it was one of the diseases that would just sweep through populations. And she had them die one after another in her arms, and then then was involved with the Chicago Fire, the Great Chicago Fire, but got her start as a labor organizer, working beside the men, cleaning up after the Chicago Fire and trying to rebuild. So that was an extraordinary experience for a woman. But what were her choices? You know, she could have been a milliner. She could have been a dressmaker, but there's not that much of a market for dresses. And so she just picked up and changed her life entirely. And that experience in the Chicago Fire really changed the way she looked at the world.
2: Now, with this historical fiction, you've said in the past that you try to be honest about the named individuals in particular. Mm-hmm. So I have to wonder, what about unnamed one or changed names one? And where do you decide, how do you decide where to include facts or where to elaborate or put a creative spin in something like this?
1: Yeah. I always have in mind that these were real people whose grandchildren may still be around, right? I don't want somebody's grandchild to come back and say, you misrepresented my great-grandfather, whatever. And in fact, I had Rivka read what I had done because I wanted to make sure that I was accurately portraying her family's experience. With Governor Ferris, his background was quite well known. So that was something where I could get biographies, I could get, you know, Wikipedia. There was information about him on the website of the school that he founded. So there was a lot there that I could draw on. And I felt that I could portray him accurately enough that if somebody then went and looked him up, they would say, ah, yes, that's what she said. With the guy who was the commanding officer of the Michigan Guard that was sent up to Calumet because McNaughton claimed that there was going to be violence and he was going to make sure it happened if he could manage it. I read all of

0: man, and he was very circumspect, even in his private letters. And he was a newspaper man for a while, so that some of his stuff was published. I couldn't get a read on him. I couldn't decide how he was reacting, but I knew that he didn't charge Annie Clements and the Children's Parade with cavalry, which was something that McNaughton kind of wanted him to do.
1: Sure.
0: I thought, okay, he's a basically fair man, but I wasn't certain enough about what I was saying about him. So I changed the name. And that's one where it is a Dutch name, but it allowed me to say what I needed the character to say and to buck McNaughton on his expectations. You know, really? You wanted us to charge them on horseback? They were kids. They were women, you know? And so that's the kind of thing that I do. If I can simplify, and I often do, I simplify, but I try not to be dishonest about how things are portrayed.
1: You know, so many of these scenes just felt like I was going through a museum, you know, reading these letters, and I was, you kind of paint the picture of pictures, and even the scene with McNaughton unpacking the cup, the championship cup for the
0: yes.
1: hockey teams.
0: Yes,
1: I was
0: still,
1: blown away.
0: It's still there. The McNaughton Cup is a big deal still in local hockey.
1: It is. It is. Yeah. And have you heard of, has there ever been any discussion about removing his name from the championship cup?
0: Not that I'm aware of.
1: Not right.
0: No,
1: right.
0: No, I think that, you know, when I went up to the Keweenaw and, you know, toured the mines and went to the museums and talked to people in Calumet Annie is still quite a controversial figure there. And there are people who will still say that if it wasn't for that woman, the copper mines would never have shut down, which is, I'm afraid, just factually false. They were up against a tremendous amount of pricing pressure from the open pit mines that were down in Utah and in Arizona. And, you know, there were a lot of places where you could just blast at the surface and bring the ore up. And that's much, much cheaper than what had to, you know, you had to an enormous amount of infrastructure to get down deep enough to continue to exploit the Keweenaw copper deposits. So those mines were going to shut down anyway. And in fact, that was part of what I understood as I worked through McNaughton's point of view, was that he needed to cut costs in order to be able to compete. Well, how do you do that? Fire people, you know? And so the flashpoint for the strike was the introduction of a one-man drill. Before that, it was a two-man drill. It was lighter weight, and you always had a partner to work with. So if something went wrong, there was potentially somebody to run for help. The one-man drill was much more dangerous, much more difficult to control, and you were off by yourself using it. So that was, but from McNaughton's point of view, every time you had a one-man drill, that was a 50% reduction in labor right there. So his attitude towards the strike was, knock yourselves out, folks. You know, go work
1: sure.
0: for Henry Ford. It works for me. So, yeah.
1: Now, there's a quote in the book in particular. I think it's Mother Jones that says it. And she says, people in the future will never understand how hard life is for us right now.
0: That's right.
1: Did you struggle to capture that hardness? Is that, you know, and I also felt when I was reading it that there was like this double meaning. So tell us a little bit about what that experience was like diving
0: meaning?
1: Into that.
0: Wait.
1: Well, it was like, is it like, does it mean life is hard for us? Like, I can't quite get it out. Cause it's like, is it about us as people being in privilege, not understanding the way life was, or was life just so much harder?
0: I think both. I think that's not a double meaning. I think that's just the meaning. Yeah, it was, just the fact that women were putting in long, long hours, growing food, canning food, cooking food, pregnancies coming one after another, raising children, being, you know, that's a lot. And it was 7 days a week, you know, I mean, it's with, they were doing laundry by hand, you know.
1: Right. Absolutely. You know, there's the scene with the hands, the comparison between McNaughton's daughter's hands and then Annie's hands.
0: Yes.
1: Just to show that

0: the difference between the classes, at not only just the, you know, I wonder what it would have been like to be working so hard all the time, because it sounds like that's all it was.
1: Yeah, it was just relentless. And that was one of the things that that as I was working through, what would it be like to then go on strike? And it struck me that people would be able to sleep themselves out, you know, husbands and wives, you know, sending the kids out to play in the afternoon, you know? And this, and the husbands would be, instead of coming home dead beat from 12-hour days of really hard labor, you know, to have enough energy left to have a family life. And that was one of the slogans of the labor movement, was an eight-hour day, 8 hours to work, 8 hours to sleep, and 8 hours for what we please, which would include sending the kids out, you know?
0: Exactly.
1: So I didn't go as deeply into the research as to look up to see if there was a baby boom 9 months after the strike, but I suspect there were quite a few babies born in the next year or so.
0: I also can't help but wonder, like, when you get used to working that hard, you would just channel the energy into the strike, because there were plenty of things to do, you know, you know, between the translations that you talk about in the book and just the organizational stuff. And then I'm sure that there were like social supports that they had to try to gather to make everything continue forward.
1: That was one of the things that I found out by, again, Facebook is a wonderful, wonderful resource. I went out on my page and I said, okay, anybody have any particular personal memories of what it was like to be a child during a strike? And one of the things that I was told was, it was really very cool that they set up not just a food bank where people would bring, you know, if you have like all the cabbage in the universe and not even you can eat that much cabbage, you'd come in and you would share it and you would trade it. So there would be a bank of things where you could leave things and take things. But there was also a clothing bank. And that was terrific for the kids, because they got to wear new things and they very rarely got new stuff. It was new to them, you know. So that had to be organized. And that was one of the things that the Women's Auxiliary of the Western Federation of Miners, Local 15, did, was to organize these food banks and clothing banks and socials and dances and picnics. That kind of thing was part of keeping the morale going. And Annie was very much a part of that.
0: Now, Annie was 25. I mean, that is so young to be leading this march. And we get to, like, follow the story of Eva and have, like, be with her as she changes her mind about what she wants.
1: Yeah.
0: And, you know, I as I was going through this, there were so many great women, and I wanted you to talk a little bit about what women in your life helped inspire their inner monologue. Did you have any people that you were especially thinking of, or were you just depending on the characters?
1: I depend on the characters a lot, but one of the advantages of being a writer in her late 60s when I was writing this, is that I have been a 14-year-old girl who fell in love with somebody's hair. I have been, you know, a girl I was engaged at 18. We just had our 50th anniversary. So, you know, sometimes it works. And I've been a young wife. I've been a housewife. I've been, all of those things are things that I have done personally. And it's a matter of kind of slicing out eras of personal experience, and then knowing enough about the characters and their situation and their time to be able to find some resonances.
0: So, you know, you were talking a little bit about the children, and I kind of want to elaborate a little bit more on that. You know, sometimes children were very actively involved in these protests. And today you'll hear criticism that parents shouldn't bring their children to protests. You know, what do you think about that, bringing kids to protests and this concept of, like, they are just as involved?
1: Yeah, it's their families. It's their world. It's their future. I mean, I took my son with me to the voting booth, you know, from the time he was a toddler. And he's very politically active in his 30s. Yeah, I think that it's their world and you're fighting for their future. And of course, Annie, one of the reasons that she was able to be so so active in the strike and in the labor movement in general in the Keweenaw is that she was 25 years old. She had already been married for 8 years and she was childless, which turned out to be her husband's fault, just saying. But at the time, of course, it was assumed that she was barren. And that gave her the time and energy that did not go into raising children to be able to make her fasten on making a better life for all the children. All of these are my children. Because they ask her, that's one of the scenes that I think is most powerful, is she confronts the captain of the state guard. And people are yelling at her from the side, right? Guys are yelling at her, go home, why don't you take care of your kids? You know, all the kinds of things that are put women in their place. And she turns around and looks at all the kids. And then she says, these are my children. And for her, I think that's a moment of clarity where she understands really why she's doing it, is so that it's a better life for all these kids.
0: Now, you've said that the book was supposed to be an homage to these women, but it instead became a how-to. Did that realization come as you were writing the book, or no. Was it after publication? What was that like?
1: Yeah, it was after the 2016 presidential election. I had finished the first draft. So I had a complete story, but not a finished story. Okay. You have to there's a lot of work that goes into, once you've got a story from start to finish. And, I had finished the first draft just days before the election. And quite frankly, I expected Hillary to win. I think even Mr. Trump expected Hillary to win. And it was a gut punch. It was a stunningly unexpected result. And that was when I was going back over the manuscript. I got to the part where Moshe Glass, who owns the local store, and Moshe Glass is a real person, by the way. There really was a Glass and Sons general store, several of them, I think. Moshe Glass sees them getting all, you know, we're going to win, and he he's been through a lot. He's an old man and he's been through a lot, and he's been a labor guy his whole life. And he draws them up short by saying, what are you going to do if you lose? What's your next step? These things do not, stunningly unexpected result. And that was when I was going back over the manuscript, I got to the part where Moshe Glass, who owns the local store, and Moshe Glass is a real person, by the way. There really was a Glass and Sons general store, several of them, I think. Moshe Glass sees them getting all, you know, we're going to win. And he he's been through a lot. He's an old man and he's been through a lot. And he's been a labor guy his whole life. And he draws them up short by saying, what are you going to do if you lose? What's your next step? These things do not happen overnight. Change is not overnight. And in fact, the changes that the people of the labor movement in the early part of the 20th century did not become codified into law until the Roosevelt administration in the 1930s and 40s. So they lost over and over and over and over again, but they kept trying, right? And so we're back in a time when things we thought were obviously fair and everybody should agree with them are getting a lot of pushback. And it's our turn to carry the flag.
2: That was Mary Doria Russell talking with Kendra Carr. Russell's latest novel is The Women of the Copper Country. In the first half of the program, you heard from Robin Wall Kimmerer talking with Matthew Fletcher. Kimmerer's latest book is Braiding Sweetgrass. 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
3: 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It is coming up on 3 o'clock. We will hear stateside very shortly from our friends at Michigan Public. stateside, bringing you up to date every day on what's happening here in the Mitten State. Glad you're with us. You've been hearing a lot today, understandably, about Dolly Parton. Dolly played a concert in Traverse City in 1977, and we are curious here at IPR if anybody listening was at that concert. If you were, we'd love it if you would write to us and tell us your story. The email address is talktoipr@interlaken.org.
4: From Michigan Public, this is Stateside. I'm April Baer. Today, the rise and fall of an AI news outlet in Traverse City.
5: It's just thousands of stories that they're doing. 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
4: Also, a Michigan country music scholar talks about the outsized legacy of the five-foot queen of country, Dolly Parton.
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7: It's basically like soft serve. It's coming off at like 22 degrees. So this is like the hand-dipped ice cream before it's fully frozen.
4: All that coming up on today's Stateside.
8: Live from NPR News, I'm Lakshmi Singh. Meta has reached a $17 billion settlement with a bipartisan group of state attorneys general to resolve a lawsuit that alleged harms in online safety to underage users. The attorney general for the District of Columbia, Brian Schaub, spoke with NPR's Here and Now.
9: They also understood that the features that they were developing were designed to and had the effect of making sure young people were online for as long as possible. If they got offline, they were drawn back, lured back onto their platforms, mm-hmm. and really maintaining as much direct contact with the platform as possible, all by design. That's why I thought of this really as digital nicotine.
8: The parent company of Instagram and Facebook denied the allegations at trial in California, one of the states that was leading a consortium of plaintiffs in suing the tech giant. But CEO Mark Zuckerberg's company vowed significant changes in how it operates its platforms. On its website today, Meta says it agrees to include strict daily time limits. Teens cannot turn off default blocks from its apps at night and muted notifications during school hours, among other measures. Meta also challenges TikTok and YouTube to follow suit. The U.S. government is taking new steps to block Chinese hackers from breaking into U.S. critical infrastructure. More from NPR's Jenna McLaughlin.
10: The FBI has teamed up with cybersecurity company Lumen Technologies to uncover the digital infrastructure used by Chinese hackers to launch cyber attacks against targets around the world. Most recently, the team pinpointed a zombie army of infected devices, what's known as a botnet, that Chinese hackers have been using to cover their digital tracks. Researchers at Lumen describe it as a digital quartermaster used by multiple hacking groups to spy and disguise their origins. The U.S. Justice Department seized and took back control of the botnet. According to the Justice Department, the seized network helped facilitate previously known digital break-ins at NASA, the Federal Reserve Board, the Department of Energy, and the U.S. Senate, among others. Jenna McLaughlin, NPR News.
8: In remarks to the U.N. Security Council, the diplomat for President Trump's Board of Peace criticizes Israel for ongoing strikes in Gaza. Here's NPR's Michelle Kellerman.
11: The Board of Peace High Representative for Gaza, Nikolai Mladenov, says Hamas has agreed to hand over its weapons, and he calls this an opportunity to dramatically improve life for Palestinians in Gaza. But he says this will take time, and he questions Israel's continued deadly strikes in Gaza.
12: Will another strike on a munitions depot stop Hamas from rearming or tightening its grip on Gaza? It will not. It only delays the demilitarization.
11: Mladenov is also urging Israel to change its policies to let more supplies into Gaza in order to build needed housing ahead of winter and restore water services.
8: It's NPR. More than a month after Senator Lindsey Graham died in the middle of his re-election campaign, South Carolina voters have chosen his younger sister to be the Republican candidate in November's midterm elections. Darlene Graham defeated Congressman Ralph Norman in the special primary runoff yesterday. Weeks ago, the political newcomer was appointed to serve the remainder of her brother's term. President Trump's endorsement of Darlene Graham was widely viewed as an important test of his influence on the Republican base. The Kennedy Center Board is threatening to tear down the arts complex if their renovation plan is not approved by a federal judge. NPR's Anastasia Siulkas reports the comment was made in a legal filing submitted by Department of Justice officials.
13: Attorneys in the DOJ's Civil Division made the comments as part of the lawsuit filed by Representative Joyce Beatty, Democrat of Ohio. The board's lawyers argued the Kennedy Center is in a, quote, financial and structural death spiral already, adding, quote, the center will deteriorate further into an unsafe, decrepit structure that will be required to be taken down with a determination to follow on what to build on the site. The board wants to spend at least $250 million on a two-year renovation. They also want to put President Trump's name in three locations at the center, including twice on its main entryway. Beatty is asking the court to block Trump's name from going back up. An emergency hearing is set for Thursday. Anastasia Tsilkas, NPR News.
8: U.S. stocks are mixed this hour, with the Dow down 80 points, the Nasdaq up 33. I'm Lakshmi Singh, NPR News.
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4: Welcome to Stateside. I'm April Baer. Good to have you with us today. This hour, we're going to be visiting a part of Michigan State's campus that's kind of a slice of Willy Wonka's factory. It's the MSU Dairy, which churns out thousands of gallons of ice cream every year.
7: All right, so this is the freezing center. This is where we make the ice cream. That's where the flavoring would be added. In this case, we're making espresso, electric espresso, we call it here at MSU.
4: Bring your spoon. We're headed there in just a bit. But first, as our local newspapers continue to struggle, some regions of Michigan are lucky to have online news services stepping in to fill the information gap. Or are they? One that got up and running last year called Prism News recently disappeared into thin air. Prism emerged promising to cover Grand Traverse County, but there were a lot of things about it that seemed a little off. Max Howard of Interlochen Public Radio has been looking into Prism's life and seeming demise, and he joins us now. Hey, Max.
15: Hey, April. Good to be here.
4: You know, I think we've all seen websites popping up promising local stories that'll make an impact. And some of these come from actual newsrooms with reporters and editors. And then there are some that just set up using AI to scrape content off of other news websites. When did you first become aware of Prism?
15: Yeah, well, I came across it in the process of my reporting. You know, I mean, I look online to see what other people are reporting, what's being talked about online. You know, and in Grand Traverse County, there's a Facebook group. I started noticing these Prism stories, you know, these links being put in that group first. And, you know, it's a small community up here. I think I know all the news rooms around here, and I'd never heard of Prism.
4: Yeah. When you started looking at their work, what were their stories like?
15: They were, I mean, a lot of it, you know, was things that were already being reported. And a lot of these stories, I'm like, oh, yeah, I saw that at 9 and 10, or I saw that in Up North Live or The Ticker. So none of them really got my attention that much, except that I had seen them somewhere else and I had never heard of this place before.
4: Yeah. Were there certain clues or tells that maybe had you questioning whether this was a for real newsroom?
15: Definitely. the first thing is, so some of their stories, they would convert to short form, like reels and stuff like that. And when they do that, they get an AI like narrator. So you'll notice instead of saying Traverse City, they say Traverse City. But besides that, they also have these, I mean, just really crazy AI illustrations is what they call them. And, you know, the story will be about something that happened at the courthouse downtown. And then they will accompany that with an AI illustration, a photo of that courthouse. And all of a sudden it looks like we're in the Vatican or something, you know? And I'm like, hey, I was just there a couple of days ago reporting on a story. I don't remember the terrace. so it's kind of this uncanny valley vibe, but not every story has that. A lot of them, you know, you can scroll right past and they'll pass for real stories.
16: How did you find out who was staffing PRISM once you started looking into them in a little more formal way?
15: I mean, a lot of that was, you know, reading the fine print. So, and looking at their socials. So their LinkedIn page, if you type in PRISM Media instead of PRISM News, it's the parent company. You'll see they had three people listed, and then there was like one unknown person, or they'd had their profile blocked on LinkedIn. But all of them were from Tel Aviv, Israel. I mean, they all seemed to go to the same university together. They had some venture capitalist background already. Some of them had, you know, worked in New York before starting this this new venture. So that's really how I found them.
16: Yeah. I think I get the sense of the quality of the work from some of the things you told us. And it sounds like once you started reporting on them, there were others asking questions about PRISM and its operations. Can you explain who Emily Horn is and how you came to know her work?
15: Yeah, Emily Horn, she's someone who has ties to Northern Michigan, but she's this comms professional who's worked in several high-ranking federal government positions, the State Department, National Security Council. She's now writing a Substack called Spin Class. It's about the news. And that's where she wrote about, you know, following up on my reporting.
16: And let's listen to a little bit of what Emily Horn told you about what she found.
17: I was surprised at how forthcoming they were about what their business model was. And I actually ran it by an IP and media attorney who confirmed that this is actually in maybe a little bit more damning than just saying we just take other people's news and try to pass it off as our own. Mm-hmm. Their business model, and I'm paraphrasing here, but only slightly, is that they have proprietary AI tools that scrape the web, including original journalism, that they kind of Frankenstein together what they find with a new framing and republish it under the quote unquote byline of an AI journalist. And then they push it back out to those same local audiences or niche hobbyist audiences that the original content was created for in the first place.
16: Wow. They just told her that.
15: Yeah. And that's how they position themselves. And, you know, they had one press release, but the way they describe themselves there as, you know, we are coming in, we're going to be the service that provides news in news deserts, which is really ironic because the only way it can function is by scraping from a place that has news outlets. So that promise was never going to be fulfilled.
16: Did you notice something happening at PRISM's website after folks like you and Emily started asking questions?
15: After my first piece came out, I did, you know, I was in contact with them, sending emails. I never got, you know, one of the co-founders on the record, but they just weren't saying where they were getting these stories from. I did notice that in a few stories, they would say, you know, as reported by, you know, local newsroom 9 and 10 or something. But still, that attribution was really far and few between in some of the photos that they would directly lift from other newsrooms. They would say courtesy of, you know, Up North Live, which, you know, it's not really courtesy of it if you're taking it directly without asking.
16: Right.
15: But that was the previous attribution that they were giving.
16: Just to be clear, Max, you said after you'd asked for some corrections, like had they attributed your stories or used them without attribution?
15: Yeah, there were a few that they had used of mine, and I did ask for corrections, really kind of as a test, because, you know, they said on their website that they were, you know, you could write in with corrections on anything, and to their credit, they did fix it. I mean, within hours. But, you know, I can only imagine how many little mistakes that go unnoticed because, you know, they had around 200 of these sites running at the same time. It's just thousands of stories that they're doing. There's no way that four people could fact check or even just have the, you know, the context for all of these stories. So I imagine the error rate was pretty high. But again, that's me speculating.
16: So you reported last week that Prism appears to have just folded up its shutters and pulled down the shingle and pretty much disappeared the website. What gives? I mean, do you have any reason for knowing why the creators of Prism might have taken it down?
15: I really don't know. I mean, what they said on their website, and I just brought it up since you mentioned it. If you go to prismnews.com, it has three lines. And the first one says, "We've currently completed our experiment," which I did not know this was an experiment. It seemed like a kind of business that they were trying to run. And then they say all activity is suspended for the foreseeable future. I reached out to one of the co-founders and they did not explain why or reach back out to me as to why it shut down. I will say, you know, in my reporting and then through Emily's, we were able to talk about some of the liabilities that this could cause Prism. One of them was a story that I worked on where, you know, it was a sensitive topic. I was talking about a minor who had committed a crime and, you know, was seeing the consequences of that crime. During that story, we decided not to name the minor because, A, they're under 18. B, we don't need this following this kid around who's starting a new life and is doing well. So that was an editorial decision we made. When Prism reprinted that story, you know, whatever AI algorithm they had crawled the internet, found that kid's name and put it in the story.
16: Oh, wow.
15: I think there are just unknown liabilities like that that can rear their ugly heads. And I'd like to think that when they read Emily's piece where we talked about that specific example, maybe that turned some heads and, you know, made them think there's more to this and there's more liability than we realized.
16: Yeah. I guess there's no way for sure, knowing for sure if the financial piece of it was really working out for them either. Do you have any sense of whether the company was indeed making money either on its Prism site for Northern Michigan or any of its enterprises?
15: Well, there was an attempt to make money for sure because, you know, going back to that original press release, they're talking about how there's not money in local media because it's not scalable, right? So their idea was to aggregate all the news, aggregate in quotes, steal news from local outlets, put it all on one site, and then they can get a lot of ad traffic and advertise on it. So when I was doing my first report, there were no ads. After that, lots of ads started coming in. I'd have to say they're pretty low quality. They look like the kind of ad that you can't make a lot of money off of unless there's a lot of volume. So there was an attempt. I don't know how much traffic they actually had to these sites, but that was how they were trying to make money eventually.
16: For sure. Maxwell Howard works in the Interlochen Public Radio newsroom. You can find his stories about Prism at interlochenpublicradio.org, a site that I might add is entirely created and populated by real human beings. Max, thank you so much for your reporting on this.
15: Yeah, thanks for having me.
16: Time for a break. When we come back, a Michigan scholar's take on Dolly Parton's gifts to the world.
6: She didn't label people and she didn't want to label herself.
16: More in a minute. You're with Stateside.
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21: This is Stateside. I'm April Baer. Singer, songwriter, businesswoman, philanthropist, humanitarian, and legend, Dolly Parton left us yesterday. She was 80 years old. Oh,

0: It's crazy to think we'll only hear that voice in recordings going forward. But such recordings, and such a legacy to all kinds of Americans who were touched by Parton's creative spark, her humor, and her generous, loving nature. Nadine Hubbs is a professor of women and gender studies at the University of Michigan and author of the forthcoming book, Border Sounds and Buckaroos, The Mexican History of Country Music. She's also authored several scholarly works about Dolly Parton. Dean, welcome back to Stateside. It's so good to talk to you.
1: Thank you so much, April. It's great to be back with you.
0: You have spent so much time thinking and writing about Dolly. I just wondered how you're feeling today.
1: I'm really sorry this is happening now.
0: Yeah.
1: But, and so many of us are really gutted, sort of beyond what we could have expected. I'm not someone who has parasocial relationships with celebrities, and many others who aren't. This is really gutting. And it's because she was, the language eludes us. There are just not other people in our lifetime who compare with Dolly Parton. And she, in so many ways, she was the best of us, and there will never be another. The consolation, if there is any, that is that, of course, she prepared from earliest childhood to meet her maker and go to her glory. And after all that she gave us, that we have years to go over all that she gave us. It's going to take that long. Dolly didn't owe us a thing.
0: Yeah. Dean, a lot of people know your scholarship for Dolly's song, Jolene. But Dolly enthusiasts know that Jolene or any one single song is really just the tip of the iceberg for her catalog. And I wonder if there are other songs of hers that have been coming up for you that speak to her power as a songwriter.
1: Well, April, the song that, there are so many songs. She has over 3,000 songs. She's been in the American Songwriters Hall of Fame for years. I think over 25 years. She came in the early 2000s, and that's a huge accomplishment for any songwriter. She achieved it fairly early. She is one of this country's most distinguished songwriters.
0: Yeah,
1: without a doubt. And so we could talk about 3,000 songs. Apparently her favorite song of her own catalog was Coat of Many Colors. And that is my favorite song in her catalog as well.
0: You wrote an essay for this song when it was added to the National Registry back in 2011. And I was astonished to read that Dolly was like 24 or 25 when she wrote this incredibly moving, evocative song about her childhood and the coat that her mother sewed for her.
1: Yeah, she was 25 when she recorded Coat of Many Colors. She wrote Jolene and I Will Always Love You on the same day in 1972. And when asked about that amazing feat, she said, it was a good writing day. 1971, the year before, she wrote Coat of Many Colors, which, as you say, is a really profound statement. It is, I would say, her most autobiographical song. And by that time, she's 25, and she had had about 12, 13 years to process what she, the trauma that she experienced that day when she was about, I think, 11 or 12 years old. And she went to school on a day when, as she put it, she was going to have her picture made. And so she was very excited. And the night before, her mother had sewn a new coat for her because, as the lyrics had it, she didn't have a coat, and it was way down in the fall. And it was getting cold, and so the only material they had was a box of rags that they had been given by charity. And she sat with her mom as her mom sewed those rags together on the sewing machine, and in the song, she talks about the biblical story that her mom linked up to this coat that she was sewing. And by the end of it, when her mom finished the coat, it was this object bathed in glory. And then, of course, anyone who listens to the song, and everyone should, knows that after anticipating so highly, showing off this beautiful coat that her mama had sewn with love in every stitch, the other kids at school laughed at her. And they laughed at her out of mocking her poverty, her family's poverty. Perhaps.

0: National Weather Service in Gaylord has issued a severe thunderstorm warning for southern Sheboygan County in northern Michigan, southeastern Emmett County in northern Michigan, until 4:15 p.m. At 3:25 p.m., a severe thunderstorm was located near Wolverine, or 7 miles south of Indian River, moving east at 25 miles per hour. Hazard, 60 miles per hour wind gusts and quarter-size hail. Source, radar indicated. Impact, hail damage to vehicles is expected. Expect wind damage to roofs, siding, and trees. This severe thunderstorm will be near Indian River, Wolverine, and Burt Lake State Park around 3:30 p.m. Afton around 3:35 p.m. Cooler Township around 3:40 p.m. Tower around 3:50 p.m. For your protection, move to an interior room on the lowest floor of a building. Torrential rainfall is occurring with this storm and may lead to flash flooding. Do not drive your vehicle through flooded roadways. Repeating, a severe thunderstorm warning has been issued until 4:15 p.m. for the following counties in Michigan, Sheboygan, and Emmett.
1: The song is powerful. It's like a little 3-minute song, and it just contains, multitudes. But the power of an artist and a human heart that are capable of turning that kind of experience into this incredibly meaningful cultural landmark that has had an impact on so many millions of lives. That is stunning.
2: And I stumble to the kitchen, pour myself a cup of ambition, and yawn and stretch and try to come to life.
1: And she wrote many powerful songs. A lot of people find 9 to 5 a really powerful statement about women in the workplace. And it is at the same time so witty and clever and danceable. And it is a powerful statement.

0: a powerful feminist statement, whether or not Dolly claimed that term. Dolly was very resistant to partisan labels. And I imagine we might talk about that later, but she didn't label people, and she didn't want to label herself. And she had the courage to just meet each person outside categories.
1: If you're just joining us, my guest is Dean Hubbs, country music scholar at the University of Michigan. And of course, we're talking about the late, the great Dolly Parton. Dolly Parton, in this way and many others, is close to the center of a lot of American stories, American narratives, our stories about women, our stories about women's work. And one of them really that keeps coming up for me thinking about her is what Dolly Parton says to us about class. One of 12 kids, you know, growing up with next to nothing. And she becomes this woman who is not only a success in her field, but she's an international celebrity. And she ended up making a brand out of her traditional roots, the fact that she did not have much. I opened my cupboard to make dinner last night and realized I had a box of her banana cake waiting for me. So I'll be baking that later this week as I remember her. How do you interpret the appeal that she wove out of this story about a girl who came from nothing and what America says to itself about girls who grow up that way?
0: What America usually says to itself about girls who grew up that way is not pretty. And Dolly, I mean, first of all, let's just say the obvious. Dolly Parton was a genius. And her genius operated on multiple levels. She was an absolute genius musician. If you think about over 60 years catalog, videos, live performances, you cannot find a clanker in, and I'm a musicologist, so I'm astonished that any musician could perform so incredibly consistently and impeccably for so many years. You can't find a clanker anywhere. You cannot hear her getting pitchy at any point ever in over 60 years. So musically, she was a genius. She was a child prodigy. She was already performing on the radio at age 5. She was performing in her grandfather's Pentecostal church in Tennessee. She's a genius of a songwriter. She wrote beautiful prose as well. She was an incredibly smart businesswoman. And that had to do with her starting so many businesses and branching out and spinning off and creating her brand. And also representing her brand, her persona, and her businesses. Incredible genius in that regard. So you can imagine by the time a celebrity gets to, say, marketing banana cake, that it could get old, but that didn't happen with Dolly. And I think for me, part of the reason that we never said, oh, you're just trying to make money off us, is that we also knew about her imagination library, about the way she had started Dollywood. Yeah, sure, as an amusement park, but she was employing the majority of Sevier County, Tennessee, her home county, and, you know, employing them in ways that they were really proud of, doing jobs that were meaningful to them.
1: It seems like she confounded a lot of traditional narratives about what happens, you know, what it means to make good in this world. And what it means to do so while still being yourself.
0: Yeah, and you mentioned poor women and women who come from her background. She had the jokes, and she would crack the jokes before you could. You know, one of her favorite lines was, "Takes a lot of money to look this cheap." Well, that's funnier than anything some smart aleck could have said to insult her in that way. And, the other thing that comes to mind is the story she told about being a little girl in the mountains of Tennessee. And there was one woman in town who was disreputable, and everyone looked down on her. They were all Christians. And her name, well, she was Ruby the Town Tramp. And Dolly, as a little girl, looked at her with stars in her eyes and says, "Oh my goodness, I want to be just like you." And that she modeled herself on Ruby the Town Tramp. And it's really funny. It's very unexpected. And there's such a power of humanizing in these stories and wisecracks and jokes that she shared so often. Humanizing Ruby, explaining Dolly's choices, which some people would have criticized as being in poor taste, but she showed that she was already aware of how certain people were looking at her, and she still loved the glitter and the spangles. And chose it sincerely, truly loved
1: Yeah.
0: how she looks.

Among the many amazing songs in Dolly Parton's catalog is I Will Always Love You, which she wrote in 1973 in tribute to Porter Wagoner. It became a big hit on its own, but an even bigger smash and an instant karaoke classic when Whitney Houston recorded and released an unforgettable version in 1992. Let's take a listen.

When we come back, we'll have a little bit more with Professor Nadine Hubbs. We'll talk about how public radio connected her with Dolly. It's a really great story. Stay with us. This is Stateside.

0: Stateside on this Wednesday afternoon. You're listening to IPR News Radio. Thanks for being with us. All Things Considered is coming up in just a moment. Let's hear a little bit about what's on today's program.
1: Magic the Gathering is a popular card game and also an important social outlet for many of its players.
2: Once a community is known to be welcoming to queer and trans folks, it attracts more queer and trans folks, and that's a lot of what's happened with Magic.
1: I'm Elsa Chang. How Magic the Gathering became a source of joy for the transgender community on All Things Considered from NPR News.
0: That's next at 4 o'clock right here on IPR News Radio. The National Weather Service forecast calls for showers today, along with some patchy fog. Tomorrow, mostly sunny skies in the forecast, and temperatures are expected to be in the low 70s.
3: What's the road that goes to Outer Drive?
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5: Well, it's this one right here.
3: Yeah, but what's that? What's the name of that one? You're as bad as I am. I only know this house, that house, and that corner.
5: I know. You guys don't know your home roads?
3: No, we know. We live here long enough, you don't pay attention to the names.
5: Yeah.
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6: This is Stateside. I'm April Baer. If you're just joining us, I'm speaking today with Professor Nadine Hubbs of the University of Michigan, whose scholarship covers country music and feminism. She's written about Dolly Parton and also appeared in the Radiolab miniseries Dolly Parton's America. If you listen to that podcast, you'll remember that Nadine composed and sang a fourth verse to Dolly Parton's famous song Jolene, in which Jolene and the narrator ditch the man at the center of the story and run off together instead. I forget if you ever met Dolly Parton.
7: I did not meet Dolly, and I didn't know when I added that queer fourth verse to Jolene on the Dolly Parton's America podcast in the Jolene episode, because the producer egged me on. I had mused in an article, you know, there's so much homoerotics between the narrator and Jolene. I'm surely not the only person who has imagined that in a fourth verse, maybe the two women would get together and ditch that guy. And so then Shima Oliai, the producer of that Peabody award-winning podcast, hit me up. And just before I went down into the studios of Michigan Radio, I hadn't even showered yet. Shima texts me and says, "Hey, have you written that verse?" I said, "No." She's silent. I said, "Why? Do you want me to?" She's like, "Yeah." So I threw it together, figured out the chords, sang it in Dolly's key, which I can, you know, barely croak out, when I got to the studio. And I told them, "Look, you know, if you really want to use this, let's re-record it." I never heard from them about it again until the night before it was going to air. And Shima said, "It's going to air tomorrow." And I said, "I guess you cut that out in the edit." And she said, "Oh, no, Dolly's already heard it." So I didn't sleep that night. So I didn't meet Dolly, but Dolly heard me croaking out this fourth verse where the two women get together and ditch the guy. And finally, then the next day when I did hear the episode, I heard that Dolly was just incredibly good-natured about it. And she said, "Well, I never thought about it that way." But, you know, she laughed. And I was saved, because I thought, "Oh, well, here goes my career as a country music scholar." I've offended Dolly Parton. I've pissed off Dolly Parton, because she had every right to be. You know, I'm sure I violated copyright or something.
6: But she wasn't, because Dolly, right? Yeah, that's just.
7: No,
6: she accepted everything and everyone she met.
7: That's right. She did not accept evil. She didn't accept meanness. But she had accepted LGBTQ people for a long time and was an ally for decades. And she saw the humanity in everyone, and she loved she loved people. And the way she put it, it was based in her faith. And the way that she put it was that I can't judge. Only God can judge. And there's a God light. God's light is in each one of us. And I want to see it. My job is to see it in each of us. And so I think that that's why some people would say that maybe she didn't want to lose sales, so she didn't declare one political position or another. But I really think it would have clashed with her whole perspective on her purpose in life, which is to see God's light in each person. If you put too many categories and labels on a person in advance, that will blind you to seeing God's light in them.
4: We are still receiving stories that are spreading about her generosity. A lot of people know about the Imagination Library and what she made possible in terms of literacy for America's kids. But there are stories about disaster relief, different initiatives that she funded that, you know, a lot of us didn't even know about the generosity
7: Catholic
4: of her
7: charities.
4: Heart.
7: Yeah. Yeah. Catholic charities in the southern U.S. Who knew?
4: Yeah.
7: Dolly, of course, came up Pentecostal, was very much a Protestant, but she was a major donor to Catholic charities.

0: But I would first of all say that if Dolly's net worth is 450 million, it's because she gave so much of it away. She would have easily been a billionaire. And I think that she felt that 450 million was quite enough, thank you. She chose and had been for decades figuring out how best to direct her wealth to help other people. And as you say, was incredibly effective with it. And by the way, just 2 years ago in my country music class at University of Michigan, I had a student who had received free books in the mail from Dolly's Imagination Library as a kid. He was a freshman from Detroit, had grown up low income, and was a fantastic student, incredibly well prepared, a country music fan, huge Dolly fan. And for his final presentation, it was so moving. His classmates were in tears. He had this really well put together, thoughtful presentation about the Imagination Library, how these books came to him and his little brother, what they meant to them, and how they helped him to realize his own dreams up to this point in his life, because there he was in his freshman year at University of Michigan after coming up as a poor child in Detroit. You know, if we, as you say, more and more stories are pouring in about all the different places she shared her wealth, and she studied all those things. Of course, she wasn't just haphazardly. And that was the thing about Dolly. She focused her attention on others. And she did that at the level of groups, and she directed her generosity to places that needed it. And she did it on the level of individuals. And that's why we're also hearing stories from people who are talking about how magical it was to be in her presence. Siskel and Ebert, the Chicago Sun-Times, posted something yesterday that first Jean Siskel had met Dolly and interviewed her, and then a couple of years later, for one of her other movies, Roger Ebert met her, and he talked to his colleague Jean Siskel and said, "You know, this isn't sexual or weird or anything, but her presence was like it's something I'd never experienced before, and I just felt sort of healed by it." And Siskel said to him, "Yeah, I never told you I felt the same way."
1: Oh, wow. Gosh. Dean, thank you so much for all of your writing and all of your scholarship, but especially your writing about Dolly over the years. We just really, really appreciate it and your time today.
0: Thank you, April. It's always such a pleasure to talk with you.
1: Nadine Hubbs is professor of women and gender studies at the University of Michigan and author of the forthcoming book, Border Sounds and Buckaroos, The Mexican History of Country Music.

We've declared a new holiday on Stateside. More like a week-long festival. It's Ice Cream Week. You may have already heard our episode of On Hand answering a listener's question about whether Superman ice cream really is from Michigan. If you haven't already, go download it. Today, we're headed back to campus with the student body. Michigan State University's dairy operation has been producing fresh ice cream as part of its food science program for generations of Spartans. It's a tradition not only for students seeking a sweet treat, but also for residents of East Lansing and their surrounding communities. We met up with Matt Wilcox, who's the production and operations manager at the MSU dairy plant. He gave us a tour of the facility on a day when they were in

0: ice cream production.
1: It does smell good in here. What am I smelling?
2: Probably smell the espresso ice cream.
0: All the floors in this place are slanted toward drains. This can be a slippery business after all. There's a large green S on the wall above the plant floor, and the room is filled with all the gleaming metal tanks and tubes you could hope for, processing milk into ice cream and cheese.
2: The production floor is kind of divided in half, sort of. This half is the cheese production side, so these vats behind me are cheese vats. We have a cheese press. After we hoop the cheese, we put it in the press, we package it, and then we have, if we were to make cheddar right now, we're looking at 6 months before we'd actually cut it and sell it.
1: So. You're telling me the cheddar cheese has to sit around for 6 months before it goes to the store?
2: Yes.
1: That's wild.
2: Yes, it is.
1: Okay, and the other half of the room is the ice cream operation?
2: You guys want to go see that?
1: Yeah.
2: Okay. All right, so this is the freezing center. This is where we make the ice cream. We talked about making the mix in the tanks in the other room, but we would pump the mix into the pasteurized tank. From the pasteurized tank, we would move that mix into the vats where Frida's looking right now. That's where the flavoring would be added. In this case, we're making espresso, electric espresso, we call it here at MSU. So it has an espresso base to flavor the mix. When we would send that into the ice cream freezer, the continuous ice cream freezer, where it would come off almost like soft serve, it would pass underneath the ingredient feeder that is dropping in espresso flakes. And above, right before it fills the tub, we incorporate a swirl. In this case, it's a salted caramel swirl into the ice cream. Jackson's filling the tubs right now. And then we have other students, they're putting lids on them. We put them in the chute door to be frozen. And then they stay in there overnight. And then we either leave them in that freezer upstairs or we have a freezer downstairs that we store them.
1: Are you telling me that there are MSU students who get to do their work study making ice cream?
2: Yes. Morey, she's an intern. She's a food science intern. She's worked in the plant for this summer. We have James and Connor. They're both students here at MSU, here for the experience. You know, one of the perks is they get to eat ice cream while they're here, so you can't really beat that. You guys can try it. I'll get you a taste of it.
1: You're kidding me.
2: I'm not kidding.
1: Oh, no way. That is right out of the machine. Mmm. Matt, it's so creamy. Wait a minute. How?
2: It's basically like soft serve. It's coming off at like 22 degrees. So this is like the hand dipped ice cream before it's fully frozen. Having it this way is better than having it like fully frozen, in my opinion. But not a lot of people have the ability to try it like this.
1: That's incredible.
0: After getting our taste of electric espresso, executive producer Laura Weber Davis and I sat down with Matt in his office, just off the dairy plant floor.
1: Hi, Matt.
2: Hi. How are you?
1: I'm so great. I just tasted one of the best ice creams I have ever had in my entire life.
2: Yeah, that's the best when it comes out right out of the chute.
1: Can you tell us a little bit about the purpose of this production facility and why it's even here at MSU?
2: Yeah, so it's kind of unique. Michigan State offers the opportunity for students to get like hands-on experience in a plant, mini plant, pilot plant, however you want to call it, and they get experience in a plant that's maybe similar to what they maybe would go to when they get employed outside of here. All the while being small enough that we can still teach and we can still offer tours and things like that.
1: Does the milk that comes into this production facility really come from MSU's, like, test barns?
2: It can. We don't have a separator here at the facility. So if you know a little bit about milk, milk is a couple different components. So if you were going to make ice cream, you need to separate the cream out of the milk. So you get skim and then you'd have cream. We don't have the ability to do that here. So our process is that we bring in cream from MMPA, which is a pooled source of milk, and Michigan State is part of that. So theoretically, yes, we can get cream that is from MSU cows, but yes, for cheese, we can absolutely get milk right directly from the farm and use that milk to make cheese.
1: So Matt, what you just showed us, why is it that this facility isn't set up to make Superman or a similar ice cream right now?
2: Yeah, so to make Superman, you'd have to incorporate three different flavors into one tub. We currently only have the one barrel, the one freezer. We would have to have two more to make the Superman as most people expect it.
1: So you can do stuff with swirls in it.
2: I could do stuff with swirls in it, and I could make a Superman version that would be. Our joke at my other facility, my other employer, was that we called it adult Superman because it doesn't look like the Superman that maybe a kid would pick out in the cabinet, but tastes like it.
1: What is adult Superman?
2: So I would say adult Superman, as we called it, it was a Blue Moon based ice cream. We would put actual strawberries in the ice cream and as an inclusion, and then we would incorporate a marshmallow swirl that we dyed yellow into the tub.
1: So you get the flavors of Superman.
2: Yeah, absolutely. It tastes just like Superman. It just doesn't have that I don't know, the Play-Doh looking look that you're used to when you look in the cabinet.
1: Yeah. All right. As we're talking through this, I mean, Blue Moon is a very important part of a traditional Superman ice cream. What the heck flavor is Blue Moon?
2: I've been in the industry a long time. I can't tell you. I have no idea what it is.
1: Serious?
2: I'm serious. I don't know exactly what they use to make Blue Moon.
1: People may be familiar with Lion Tracks. Can you tell us about the flavor profile of that?
2: So Lion Tracks would be the same Blue Moon base that we talked about. Instead of using the lighter color blue that we would use to make the Blue Moon and to add color to it, we add a super blue, so it's very, very radiant blue. And then we add cookie dough pieces and Oreo pieces into the Blue Moon ice cream.
1: Okay, Matt, I know this is going to be asking you to choose among your children, but what's your favorite flavor right now?
2: My favorite flavor is mint. Chocolate.
1: Mint chip.
3: Yes!
1: We are a mint chip family here, are we not? We all love mint chip. I mean, we love everything.
2: If I can get Michigan State ice cream and I go to another dipping store, I get mint.
1: You
3: can tell a lot about an ice cream based on its mint chip.
2: Absolutely.
3: Its quality.
1: Now, see, that's how I feel about an ice cream's vanilla. I feel like
2: That's a true ice cream connoisseur. They're going to go vanilla all day.
1: If the vanilla tastes good, you know every other flavor they make is going to be good. If the vanilla is not up to snuff, the rest of it, I don't care what you mix in, it's not going to be good.
2: I wish you guys would have been here. We started with vanilla. You could have tried it. My opinion, our vanilla is excellent.
1: Matt Wilcox, thank you so much for talking to us.
2: You're very welcome. Thank you for visiting.
0: That's Stateside for today. I'm April Baer. Thank you so much for listening. We'll see you tomorrow.
4: 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You're going to want to stick around. We've got All Things Considered coming up. One of the stories coming up in this hour, Meta agrees to settle child. Lawsuit. Can the changes to Facebook and Instagram announced in the Meta settlement make a difference for the mental health of young people? You're going to want to stick around and find out. That's later this hour. The weather today from the National Weather Service is showing scattered showers and thunderstorms, mostly sunny with a high near 77 degrees. Tonight, those scattered showers and thunderstorms are going to stick around. The low dropping to 60, and then tomorrow it's going to be mostly cloudy, gradually becoming sunny with a high near 71. 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
5: In the 30 years that I've worked on food safety policy, we have not seen an outbreak with this many illnesses.
6: Foodborne illnesses reached record levels this summer, but funding cuts have slowed the response.
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6: I'm Adrian Florido.
7: And I'm Elsa Chang. Also this hour, we go to Louisiana, where residents of one town didn't know they were getting an AI data center until the deal was pretty much done.
8: Information is power, and these folks want to make a lot of money. They're going to control information as closely as they can, so they have an advantage.
6: We'll also remember actor Tim Curry, who died yesterday after a career playing villains and offbeat characters.
9: Is this place for you?
10: Indeed, no, sir. I'm merely a humble butler.
9: What exactly do you do?
10: I battle, sir.
7: Those stories and more after this summary of the day's news.
11: Live from NPR News, I'm Lakshmi Singh. The landmark trial over the allegedly harmful impact Meta's social media platforms have on teenagers and children is leading to a multi-billion dollar settlement. At trial in California, Meta denied allegations that it intentionally sought to addict young people. But today, CEO Mark Zuckerberg's company opted to put in stronger safeguards and on its website urges TikTok and YouTube to do the same. NPR's John Ruwitch reports on what Meta has agreed to change as the tech behemoth faces a deluge of legal challenges from states.
12: According to the proposed settlement, the owner of Facebook and Instagram would pay up to $17 billion to the states over the coming 10 years. The money would be used for things like after-school programs, public health advertising, and youth mental health programs. Meta also agreed to change features on its platforms to make them safer for minors. The changes include a two-hour time limit and a nighttime block for kids under 18. Minors also won't see how many likes they get and won't be able to use certain beauty filters, and Meta will take on an independent auditor. The settlement is subject to the approval of the judge in the case, but if it moves forward, it could change the landscape around a wave of lawsuits against social media companies. John Ruwitch, NPR News.
11: A federal judge is temporarily clearing the way for the U.S. Postal Service to continue carrying out President Trump's mail-in voting restrictions. Here's NPR's Hansi Lo Wang.
13: U.S. District Judge Indira Tawani in Boston handed the Trump administration a temporary win by canceling a nationwide ruling she issued to block the U.S. Postal Service. This comes after the Supreme Court paused a similar ruling by the same judge after the High Court found the judge weighed in too early. The judge's latest move sets up another possible review of Trump's order at the Supreme Court. Voting rights groups, Democrats, and two dozen mainly Democratic-led states are asking for new blocks on the Postal Service's recently released plan for delivering mail-in ballots only to people on voter lists that the states would have to turn over to the mailing agency. And we should note USPS is financial support of NPR. The start of mail-in voting for the midterm election is weeks away, and that leaves little time for Trump's order to be fully carried out. Hansi Lo Wang, NPR News.
11: Fans are remembering acclaimed actor Tim Curry as gifted performer of stage and screen. In one social media post, actor Rob Schneider writes of the British-born artist, quote, his one eyebrow could say more than most actors' entire bodies. Los Angeles police responded to a call at the actor's home last night. No cause of death was disclosed. Curry suffered a stroke in 2012 that left him partially paralyzed, but he still recounted his iconic performances over the years on stage and in film, from Annie to the bone-chilling Pennywise in It to the global cult-following phenomenon that is the Rocky Horror Picture Show.

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1: On the next Fresh Air, we remember Dolly Parton, who has died at the age of 80. We'll feature our interview from 2001 and listen to some of her great music. Join us.

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0: Lots of people want Northern Michigan farmland. And who can blame them?
1: It kind of almost reminds you of being in, like, you know, Tennessee or West Virginia, but a lot of people in the community forget that this is up here. 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
0: Farmers here face pressure to sell to lots of different interests. 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
0: I'm Ed Ronco. Vivian Law brings us that farmland story in just a moment. But we are going to begin in Garfield Township. This is a community just south of Traverse City. Folks there have Traverse City addresses, actually, but it is officially outside the city limits. And the township board there has just put a year-long moratorium on data centers and cryptocurrency mining. The township board met last night and unanimously approved this temporary moratorium, which Township Supervisor Joe McManus says will allow officials to better plan for future proposals. He says the decision was a long time coming after broad public support for a ban.
3: It's kind of refreshing to see us take a topic and run with it and have the universal acceptance and support of the public like we've had. They came out in great numbers and showed that the path the Planning Commission and the town board took were the right path and what the community wanted. So we're pretty happy about that.
0: This summer, residents packed a township zoning meeting to express concerns about how data centers could impact water, electric rates, and the environment. About 20,000 people live in Garfield Township, slightly more than neighboring Traverse City. The community joins a growing number of northern Michigan municipalities that have passed these temporary bans on data centers. Why temporary, some people ask. It is, as it turns out, against Michigan law to completely ban specific land uses. Some of the concern over data centers has to do with the land that large-scale centers would take up. Land here is valuable. Farmland.

0: really valuable. But farmers aren't the only ones who want it. Developers and investors also want a slice. Michigan's ambitious climate and energy goals mean that the land is particularly enticing to renewable energy projects. IPR Climate Solutions reporter Vivian Law explains how farmers in the region are facing decisions about how to best keep the land in production as pressure mounts to sell.
1: Farmers like John Boyer can tell you a lot about their land.
2: It's a great view, and it kind of almost reminds you of being in, like, you know, Tennessee or West Virginia, but a lot of people in the community forget that this is up here, so it's a great view overlooking Jordan Valley.
1: Roughly 130 acres of rolling fields of corn, oats, and wheat in East Jordan. He can also tell you how it's changed hands.
2: You know, my parents sold it in 1998, and I was able to repurchase it back. It was definitely something my wife and I had to do.
1: Boyer says he bought it back because this isn't just a piece of land.
2: You spend countless hours out there. Many times you're watching your friends going by. They're hooked onto the boat. In the summertime, it's 90 degrees, and you're out there. You're throwing hay bales in the summertime. So you are connected to the property, and it's very meaningful. It's very special to you.
1: He's also seen what happened to other farmland that his dad sold.
2: It's emotional. It's, you know, going out there and seeing the ground that you worked on as a kid, and helping out your siblings and your family, and then now seeing a house out there and knowing it's never going to be that same field anymore.
1: He's not the only farmer facing this dilemma as pressure grows to sell to other interests. But Boyer found a way to make sure his land stays a working field by selling the land's future development rights to the Little Traverse Conservancy. It's called a farmland conservation easement.
2: Still owning the land and still making the farm decisions and the decisions of day-to-day operations. I mean, we could still pass it down to future generations. We could still sell the ground, but it could never be developed.
1: More and more landowners in northern Michigan are opting for easements, and they're one way that farmers preserve shrinking land for agriculture in the region.
3: They don't make land anymore. You know, so that's a big difficulty with it.
1: Rebecca Carlson is an apple and cherry grower in Northport. She and her husband lease several hundred acres from landowners who aren't farming the land themselves for various reasons. They're not interested or their kids aren't. Leases are cheaper than outright owning the land. Carlson doesn't have to worry about costs like property taxes or insurance for barns.
3: It's a great way to maintain your farm and grow your farm and continue to grow if you want to continue to grow.
1: It also keeps farmland in production for however long the lease terms are. Carlson is 5 years into a 30-year lease.
3: If you look at those 25 years that we have left, at least we can control it for the next 25 years. That lease cannot be deleted. Or, you know, it can be changed if agreement is maybe between the new landowner and the lessee, but it stands pretty firm.
1: About 39% of Michigan farmland was leased to farmers in 2022, according to the U.S. Department of Agriculture's most recent census. But farmers aren't the only ones interested in long-term leases with landowners. As Michigan adopts policies to encourage a shift to clean energy, more renewable energy developers are eyeing farmland for battery, wind, or solar projects. John Laporte is a farm business educator with Michigan State University Extension. He says landowners who rent out their land also face tough decisions.
4: They've got bills to pay the same as a farmer. And they're looking at situations of where can I get the most value? And if they struggle to find an interested farm, they might be willing to go into some of these long-term agreements that you see into wind turbines, solar.
1: Solar in Michigan takes up less than 0.1% of prime farmland. But local opposition remains strong. Just this year, residents in Wexford County pushed back successfully against early plans for a 1,500-acre solar array on farmland. Laporte says no farmland ownership situation is the same. But if the goal is to preserve farmland, farmers should consider tools like easements or succession plans.
4: It's a matter of just trying to figure out what exactly is going to be the best fit for everybody's situation. And there's a lot of pressure. There's a lot of money.
1: Experts say demand from developers, investors, and farmers are keeping farmland values in Michigan high. Boyer in East Jordan is thinking about a different kind of value.
2: I would like to think there's still going to be people out there that take the reins and want to farm this property.
1: He says he has no regrets about his decision to preserve farmland for future generations. For IPR News, I'm Vivian Law.
0: Vivian's reporting comes to us through a partnership with Grist. Well, finally today, yes, Dolly Parton visited Northern Michigan once. The late singer, songwriter, actress, goddess, played in Traverse City back in the 70s. According to the website Setlist, the show was November 1st, 1977, at what was then called the Glacier Dome on Barlow. The arena hosted a number of notable concerts over the years, actually. Kiss and Styx played there in 1975. Before Kiss could take the stage, the sound system blew, so they never performed. People heard Styx, though. Bob Hope performed there, REO Speedwagon, Hall and Oates. But we are curious about Dolly. Back in 1977, were you at that show, maybe? If you were, I'd love to hear from you. Write to us at talktoipr@interlaken.org and tell us your story. That's the Up North Lowdown for this Wednesday, August 26th. I'm Ed Ronco. Thanks for being with us. Our producer is Austin Rolater. Editing by Steve Junker. Music by Blue Dot Sessions.

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3: You're listening to Interlaken Public Radio. I'm Maxwell Howard. Thanks for tuning in today. The weather today from the National Weather Service is showing scattered showers and thunderstorms, mostly sunny with a high near 77 degrees. Tonight, there's going to be more showers and thunderstorms, mainly before 11 p.m. It's going to be partly cloudy with a low near 60. And then tomorrow, more clouds, then gradually becoming sunny with a high near 71. 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
4: I want our kids to get a good night's sleep. I want them focused in school. And social media has been a big problem on both of those fronts, and that's going to change.
5: Four states have reached a $17 billion settlement with Meta over child safety on Facebook and Instagram.
6: For Wednesday, August 26th, this is All Things Considered from NPR News.
5: I'm Elsa Chang.
6: And I'm Adrian Florido. The Medicare Bridge program launched this summer, offering GLP-1 drugs at a really low price.
7: The surprise was we expected there would be uptake. I think there's been a little bit more uptake than we even expected.
5: Also, as the WNBA has risen in popularity, so have threats aimed at the players.
6: That's why one team is working with groups that focus on national security.
8: I just want my players to think about their one mission, which is to be the most competitive, best player that they can when they come out to the court every night for a game.
5: And widespread devastation after flooding on the border of Nepal and Tibet.
6: Now news.
9: Live from NPR News in Washington, I'm Rylan Barton. Meta has agreed to pay up to $18 billion and add stronger child safety measures to its Facebook and Instagram platforms as part of a landmark legal settlement. The deal ends a trial over teen social media addiction and settles claims filed by 47 states. If approved by the court, it'll stop an avalanche of litigation by states against Meta. The company still faces lawsuits from individuals and school districts across the U.S. President Trump has confirmed that CIA Director John Ratcliffe recently traveled to Russia, but Trump gave almost no details on what Ratcliffe did on the trip. NPR's Danielle Kurtzleben has more.
10: Speaking on the Glenn Beck program, Trump downplayed the significance of Ratcliffe's trip.
11: He's there on, you know, very sort of semi-routine. I hate to disappoint people. We would like to see the war with Ukraine end.
10: Kremlin spokesperson Dmitry Peskov has said the meeting was strictly between security services, and that Ratcliffe did not meet with President Vladimir Putin. Russia's war in Ukraine is now 4.5 years old. Before taking office, Trump repeatedly said he could end the war within one day. However, repeated White House attempts to help create a peace agreement have failed. Danielle Kurtzleben, NPR News.
9: Nashville is mourning the loss of beloved singer Dolly Parton. From member station WPLN, Mariana Bacchial reports all across the city, mourners have turned the usual tourist photo ops into memorials for Dolly.
12: Dolly Parton's face is all over Nashville, from license plates to the many colorful murals on alleyways. Karaoke bars fielded song requests from Jolene to My Tennessee Mountain Home in tribute to one of the most beloved singers in America. Outside Parton's Nashville property, 8-year-old Iris Spragans left flowers by a poster of Dolly.
13: She's the best.
12: Iris grew up getting books from Dolly Parton's Imagination Library. Her early literacy initiative has put 300 million free books into the hands of children. Parton's family has asked that, in lieu of flowers, mourners can make donations to her Imagination Library. For NPR News, I'm Mariana Baca-Yao in Nashville.
9: Inflation remained sticky last month. NPR's Scott Horsley reports on the latest data from the Commerce Department.
13: Consumer prices in July were up 3.7% from a year ago, according to the Commerce Department's inflation yardstick, which is closely tracked by the Federal Reserve. That's the same annual rate of price hikes as the month before. Prices rose 0.2% between June and July, and personal spending rose by a similar amount. Personal income rose a little faster during the month, so people were able to sock a little more money away. The personal savings rate rose to 3%, which is the highest it's been since April. Scott Horsley, NPR News, Washington.
9: Major U.S. stock indexes closed down slightly today after that report said inflation last month was a touch worse than economists expected. It's NPR.
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3: From IPR News in Interlaken, I'm Maxwell Howard. Michigan is putting more than $7 million towards exploring geologic hydrogen. It's a clean energy source buried underground. The Northern Lower Peninsula's geology and existing infrastructure for drilling might make it a good spot for some more research. Brian Ellis co-directs the University of Michigan's program on hydrogen research.
15: We haven't typically been looking for hydrogen in the past when we've drilled these wells. So there's opportunity to potentially, you know, data mine information that we already have and see if there's additional shows of hydrogen.
3: He says geologic hydrogen could cut greenhouse gas emissions from the transportation industry. Funding will help figure out where geologic hydrogen is located and how much we can reach. State officials say this could be a new industry that brings economic opportunities. State House lawmakers passed a ballot measure to curb political donations from some of Michigan's utilities and large government contractors. This is a part of a process where, before an initiative goes to voters, the legislature has a chance to pass it into law first. Passing the policy through the legislature would make it easier to change later. Democratic State Representative Dylan Wegela says Tuesday's vote was insincere.
16: The only reason that these bills are being adopted today is so that there's a chance to weaken them later, because if this goes to the ballot and passes, which it's likely to do, they will be protected by a three-fourths vote in the future rather than simple majority next session.
3: The campaign behind the measure also wants to see it taken up in the November ballot rather than by lawmakers. State Senate leadership agrees and says it will not take up the question. A driver faces criminal charges in Peninsula Township in a crash that killed a 17-year-old boy. Wilder Seeberger died when his car was struck on Center Road the evening of August 16th. The Grand Traverse County Prosecutor's Office says 22-year-old Benjamin Leisk was intoxicated while driving an F-250 truck that crossed the center line. This is IPR News.
6: This is All Things Considered from NPR News. I'm Adrian Florido in Washington.
17: And I'm Elsa Chang in Culver City, California. Meta has reached a deal with a coalition of state attorneys general. This halts a major child safety trial just 1 week after it began in Oakland. So what does that mean for social media companies and for the parents and others suing them? Well, Rachel Miro of member station KQED has been following this case in court and joins us now. Hi, Rachel.
18: Hi, Elsa.
17: Okay, so these state attorneys who were led by Rob Bonta here in California, they have been alleging that Meta intentionally designed these platforms to hook kids. What are those states saying now about today's settlement?
18: The agreement is worth up to $17 billion over 10 years, and the states insisted on major changes to Facebook and Instagram to make them less sticky to kids. For example, users under 18 face a default 2-hour daily limit and an overnight block from midnight to 6 a.m. Both those things would be under parental control. At a press conference this morning, Bonta said the deal wouldn't have been possible without the lawsuit.
19: They didn't agree voluntarily out of the goodness of their heart. We had a trial where we were hammering them. We had a litigation and a trial verdict hanging over their head, which was not going well for them.
18: He called this proposed settlement a, quote, enforceable blueprint.
17: Yeah, but I know that you've been talking with parents and with child advocates. How do they feel about this, quote unquote, enforceable blueprint?
18: One of the biggest advocates lobbying for digital child safety is Jim Steyer of the nonprofit Common Sense Media. He said he's been seeing legislative progress in a number of states, but not at the federal level across Republican and Democratic administrations. Steyer called this settlement with Meta a watershed moment.
20: There's no question that the courts have become the most important area for redress in holding the big social media platforms accountable for the harms that they've caused.
18: Steyer adds Silicon Valley lobbyists have spent a massive amount of money trying to block legislation for years, a strategy that now appears to be backfiring in the courts and in public opinion polls. I also talked with Victoria Hinks of Marin County, who's suing a number of social media companies in a separate lawsuit. She argues her teenage daughter's suicide was linked to what algorithms showed her in her feeds. Like a number of local parents, she's been watching this trial in the courthouse in Oakland. The states were asking for as much as $1.4 trillion before the trial began. This settlement, just a fraction of that. But Hinks said $17 billion is still a lot.
21: Unfortunately, it's the only language they understand is money, and it needs to hurt a little bit for them to make changes so that it doesn't happen again.
18: Now, also, there are thousands of lawsuits pending against Meta, some of which Meta is appealing, some it's settled. This settlement the judges just signed off on would resolve most of the state lawsuits, but not individual personal injury lawsuits like Hinks or lawsuits brought by school districts.
17: Okay, that said, Meta has entered into this particular settlement. What are they saying exactly about the agreement?
18: They've denied the allegations in court, but here's Meta's head of legal, Steve Mahoney, in a recorded statement calling on other social media companies to adopt similar controls.
22: But this framework will only work if all our peers join us. Because teens move fluidly across dozens of apps, we need an industry-wide solution. We therefore call on our industry peers, TikTok and YouTube, to implement this new framework right away.
17: That is Rachel Miro from KQED. Thank you, Rachel.
18: Thank you.
23: Attorney General Phil Weiser of Colorado was in the courtroom arguing on behalf of a coalition of states that Meta knowingly designed its platforms to be addictive to children while hiding the harms they cause. He joins us now. Attorney General Phil Weiser, welcome.
24: It's great to be with you.
23: The settlement includes both cash penalties and an agreement by Meta to place limits on how children, people under 18, use their apps. Let's start with those limits. What are the most critical ones to your mind?
24: The pain that I have felt hearing about kids and families where they weren't sleeping at night because they got notifications and alerts all through the night. They were distracted the school day, spending an hour or more on their phones responding to social media when they should be focusing on school. That's going to change. Meta is now going to have quiet periods, no notifications, no alerts, no enticement to get on the platform. What are you missing during the school day or when kids need to be sleeping? Now, there are a bunch of other limits that include caps on the total amount of time, that include what are called productive pauses, encourage people to get off. But when you say to me, what is most important? I want our kids to get a good night's sleep. I want them focused in school. And social media has been a big problem on both of those fronts, and that's going to change.
23: How do you enforce these limits? How do you force Meta, for example, to make sure that kids can't just, you know, pose as an adult to open an Instagram account that's not subject to these limits?
24: One of the requirements of this decree is going to be age assurance that we're going to be able to prevent kids from pretending that they're of an appropriate age. So kids under 13, they're not allowed to join Instagram or be marketed to without parents consenting. And if kids are currently wanting to be on Instagram, it's been really easy because you put in your actual birthday and they say you can't join. So then people get the memo. They put in a different day and they join. There's been a lot of ways in which Instagram has been well aware this is happening and kids under 13 are on the platform. That's going to stop. We're going to now put in effective age assurance and effective protections so that underage kids are not getting on the platform. And there's going to be an auditor who's going to oversee the conduct of the company. And we're going to hold them to account. We're going to make sure they follow these rules. This is going to be a game changer.
23: Let's go to the money part of this settlement. $17 billion in penalties paid to the states over 10 years. Does Colorado have specific plans for that money?
24: My general plan is this money has a very clear intended purpose, addressing a youth mental health crisis induced in considerable part by social media. So that's the focus. How do we help our kids? And I'm going to actually be talking to parents who've lost kids. I'm going to be talking to kids, and I'm going to be asking the question, how do we make sure these funds help address a crisis that has been top of my mind and top of my work?
23: Attorney General, there was another landmark settlement back in the 90s, the 1998 tobacco settlement that was supposed to fund state anti-smoking programs, and states ended up using a lot of that money for things not related to smoking at all. How are you going to make sure that this meta-settlement money will actually benefit kids on this issue that you that's very important to you?
24: I'm not going to tolerate any misuse or misdirection of these funds. I'm in a unique position because I'm finishing my term as Attorney General, getting ready to get elected with the voters supporting me to be the next governor in Colorado, which means I'm going to have some oversight and abilities to be involved in this going forward. And what happened with tobacco is terrible because the money was not directed to its intended and really necessary use. We actually had a youth vaping crisis that came up because we had failed to keep our eyes on the ball. I'm going to keep my eyes on this ball. I'm going to make sure this money goes to where exactly it needs to go. When I handled a similar situation with opioids, I had a similar moral commitment that the money that we got from deaths because of overdoses had to go to address the opioid crisis. I feel the same way here. This money has to go to address youth mental health. I will not tolerate it going elsewhere.
23: Meta did release a statement today after the announcement of this settlement, saying that its success is going to depend on other social media platforms like YouTube, like TikTok, also reforming how they do business. Have you had any conversations that lead you to believe that these other companies are going to follow suit here?
24: We are focused on this set of companies that you note. TikTok has very similar features that raise the same sorts of concerns, Snap and YouTube as well. And the need is for industry-wide relief. So there are cases that are mounting against TikTok, but the precedent we're setting here is one that we intend to follow and pursue across the industry.
23: I've been speaking with Phil Weiser, Attorney General of Colorado. Thank you.
24: Thank you.
17: An avalanche of mud, rock, and ice blocked a Himalayan river valley early Wednesday. That caused flooding that has killed more than 95 people in Nepal, a number that's likely to rise. Meanwhile, hundreds remain unaccounted for across Nepal and Tibet. NPR's Dia Hadid reports.
0: Footage from the Tibet side of the border with Nepal that was shared on local media showed a massive gush of water sweeping over a port building as people fled. As the water barreled down, residents filmed it sweeping away a bridge and washing away riverside settlements. Officials say hundreds are missing, including dozens of Hindu pilgrims. Many were from India. They were journeying to a sacred Hindu site, Mount Kailash. They included 77 pilgrims who were at an immigration office on the border when water enveloped the area. That's according to a social media post from a prominent spiritual leader known as Sadhguru, who arranged their travel. Experts say the avalanche of rock and ice potentially came from a collapsing glacier. That happened after.
1: There was an earthquake this morning, so that might have triggered this, maybe.
0: Muhammad Farooq Azam is an expert on the cryosphere, frozen water systems, at ISIMOD, an environmental advocacy group that focuses on Asia's high mountains. The avalanche blocked a river in a valley before bursting through. The group said the incident happened with exceptional speed and power, with one river rising about 30 feet within 30 minutes. Azam says the flooding was made more severe because it happened during the heavy rains of the monsoon season.
1: Everything is fully saturated already. The rivers are swollen, the surfaces, the soil.
0: Arun Bhaktashrestha, another expert on climate change in the Himalayan cryosphere, said while there had been similar events over the years, this was the worst he could recall. He said there was a trend.
2: If you look at the whole Hindu Kush Himalaya region, it seems like frequency of those events are getting more and more. The frequency, the types of those hazards are increasing.
0: He says the cause is clear.
2: Everything probably directly or indirectly is pointing finger towards the global warming.
0: And in a year of extremes, This was another. Dear Hadid, NPR News.
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5: This is Bob Mueller with Ephemeris for Wednesday, August 26th. Today, the sun will be up for 13 hours and 31 minutes, setting at 8:30, and it will rise tomorrow at 6:59. The moon, 2 days before full, will set at 6:15 tomorrow morning. Let's take our weekly look at the whereabouts of the naked eye planets. By 9 p.m. tonight, a half hour after sunset, Venus will be easily spotted in the west-southwestern sky. A telescope will show a small, fat crescent disk. It is now rapidly approaching Earth in its orbit at 55.8 million miles away from us. Venus' phase is becoming an ever-decreasing crescent as its apparent diameter grows in telescopes. At 6 a.m., Saturn, Mars, and Jupiter will be visible in the southwest, east, and east-northeast, respectively. Saturn is the brightest star in its part of the sky, while Mars has competition of the brighter stars and two brighter red stars of the coming winter evenings, while Jupiter outshines them all.

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1: 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I'm Elsa Chang.
2: And I'm Adrian Florido. The WNBA has exploded in popularity in recent years. Ticket sales and TV viewing keep climbing, and the league is expanding to new cities. But not all the attention has been positive. Two male players formerly in the NBA have declared their intent to get drafted into the league in a move many see as trolling. And there's been a worrying escalation in abuse and threats directed at players. One team is taking a novel approach to this by partnering with groups that specialize in national security. NPR's domestic extremism correspondent Odette Youssef reports.
3: Everybody on your feet, out your seat, and let me hear you make some noise!
4: If you've been to a WNBA game, you know it's a vibe. That was definitely true at a Chicago Sky home game last month against the Connecticut Sun. But on this particular night, along with the energetic fun of the sport and spectacle, the Sky was trying something new.
5: The Chicago Sky welcomes Peril as our community spotlight.
4: The Sky was featuring a new partner called Peril. That stands for the Polarization and Extremism Research and Innovation Lab, based at American University. Peril describes its work as, quote, preventing radicalization to violent extremism by strengthening community resilience. So why would a women's basketball team turn to specialists in violent extremism? Cynthia Miller-Idris is Peril's founder.
6: You know, the WNBA has had terrible instances of misogyny. They've had sex toys thrown on the court during games.
4: Misogyny, which at times has tipped into criminal behavior.
7: Breaking news right now at 9:40. The first court hearing just wrapped up for the man accused of stalking Fever star Sophie Cunningham.
8: A surprise admission of guilt. A Texas man accused of stalking Indiana Fever star Caitlin Clark was in court.
4: Miller-Idris says these instances of harassment and abuse are not one-offs. She says they're the result of normalized misogyny in our society. And she goes further than that. She says that treating gender-based abuse and harassment as one-offs or as private household issues puts the larger public at risk.
6: 60% of mass shooters in the U.S. going back to 1949 have a documented criminal history of domestic and intimate partner violence.
4: Miller-Idris's new book, Man Up, The New Misogyny and the Rise of Violent Extremism, delves into this link. She says the connection between gender-based violence and public violence is consistent and under-researched. Peril's partnership with the Chicago Sky aims to get as far upstream of this problem as it can. The goal is to change cultural norms, to make even casual misogyny taboo by calling it out. At a table in a hallway behind stadium seats, Peril's staff engaged fans in discussions about calling out toxic rhetoric and harassment in women's sports. And at quarter breaks, the Sky's PA announcer throws trivia questions to randomly chosen audience members.
9: A player gets the same negative message from lots of different accounts. What is it called? A, B, C, or D?
4: It's a game, but with an educational twist.
9: It is C. Congratulations. Thank you so much for keeping us.
4: One question quizzes the audience on dogpiling, an online abuse tactic where social media accounts overwhelm a target with negative messages. Nadia Rawlinson, the Sky's co-owner and chairman, says that keeping players mentally and physically safe relates directly to business.
10: I just want my players to think about their one mission, which is to be the most competitive, best player that they can when they come out to the court every night for a game.
4: But the safety environment affects more than the players. Frankie De La Creta says it protects WNBA fans as well.
10: after I attended my first WNBA game as a fan, I shifted my entire career because I loved the vibe at the games so much. It was the most positive sporting experience I'd ever had as a fan.
4: De La Creta is an independent journalist who focuses on the intersection of sports and gender. Before that game in 2017, De La Creta was a men's sports reporter. They said they got hooked on covering the WNBA because of its unique diversity and inclusiveness. It was welcoming and fun. But De La Creta says that changed during the 2024 season. They felt it at a game where the Connecticut Sun and the Indiana Fever were facing off. De La Creta says some audience members were jeering Sun players in blatantly racist ways.
10: My partner and I are both white. We're queer and we're trans, but we're white. And it was so uncomfortable, we almost left early.
4: That year, 2024, was a turning point for the WNBA in many ways. It was the rookie season for two of its biggest stars, Caitlin Clark and Angel Reese. De La Creta says a media-manufactured narrative of rivalry between the two helped launch the league to unprecedented popularity. But it also opened the floodgates for new WNBA fans and trolls who came to exploit that narrative's racial dimensions. Clark is white, Reese is black. And with that came those who see a league of mostly black, accomplished, and powerful women athletes as a threat to a conservative cultural ideal. While the Chicago Sky is partnering with Peril to create safety upstream, the team is also investing in downstream tools to identify and interrupt abuse before it spills into the real world. The team has hired Moonshot, a threat intelligence group that was started a decade ago to help governments fight terrorism. Elizabeth Newman is Moonshot's chief strategy officer.
11: It says a lot that here we are 10 years later, taking that same methodologies that we use to help governments counter terrorism and other targeted violence, and we are now having to apply it to sport and entertainment.
4: Newman says the escalation in hostility against the WNBA in 2024 is also happening elsewhere. Moonshot worked with the U.S. Olympic Committee to protect Team USA athletes at the Paris 2024 and the Milano Cortina 2026 games. In just those 2 years, Moonshot documented a huge growth in online abuse and threats.
11: Per athlete, we had 7 times more threats of violence, 5 times more non-consensual intimate imagery, and 2 times as many credible threats escalated to law enforcement.
4: The data that Moonshot's gathered from its monitoring of this issue are troubling. They show that women, especially Black women, are overwhelmingly receiving racist, sexualized abuse that targets them for their identities, not for their performance. The Chicago Sky's work with Peril and Moonshot aims to address safety needs in ways that are both practical and holistic, immediate and long-term. Sky Center Elizabeth Williams says maybe this experiment will yield useful insights outside the world of women's basketball.
12: When it comes to online hate, you know, we're trying to put ourselves in a position where we know that it's not our problem, like we didn't create this problem, but we want to find different solutions.
4: Which is to say, haters gonna hate, but they don't have to ruin the game for everyone. Odette Youssef, NPR News.

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1: In one of our interviews, Dolly Parton told me the inspiration behind the Imagination Library, her program that mails free books to children. It was her dad.
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0: 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I'm Elsa Chang.
1: And I'm Adrian Florido. As the world celebrates the life of Dolly Parton, we look at why she earned her nickname, the Book Lady.
2: We never thought it would be this big. 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I just wanted to do something great for my dad and for my home county.
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3: Live from NPR News in Culver City, California, I'm Duane Brown. President Trump continues to press world leaders to join him in economically isolating Iran, but some U.S. allies in the Gulf aren't rushing to embrace Trump's new Operation Economic Outcast, as we hear from NPR's Aya Batraoui.
4: The United Arab Emirates joined Trump's pressure campaign, announcing last week it was cutting off all economic and trade ties with Iran. It was one of Iran's top global trade partners. For its part, Saudi Arabia's long backed economic pressure over military escalation to deal with Iran. But Qatar, which shares a massive underwater gas reserve with Iran, is expressing reservations after the latest raft of U.S. sanctions. Although Qatar was hit hard by Iran during the war and hosted the largest number of U.S. troops in the region, it's calling for a return to negotiations, not further escalation. Meanwhile, the foreign minister of Oman visited Iran this week. The two countries, which border the Strait of Hormuz, say they're discussing a plan that could temporarily reopen the waterway to ships. Aya Batraoui, NPR News, Dubai.
3: Cyber criminals are targeting teachers, students, even parents as the new school year begins. NPR's Jenna McLaughlin has that story.
5: Cybersecurity researchers from antivirus company Bitdefender are tracking back-to-school-themed scams targeting anxious families and educators getting ready for the new school year. According to the research, these particular text messaging scam campaigns are particularly prevalent in states including Florida, Texas, Georgia, and California. The cybercriminals are promising grant money, free laptops, scholarships, and financial aid, with no payment required, and none of it is real. They're even taking advantage of students' growing use of AI to try and lure them with fake premium subscriptions to tools to help them study or take notes. Hackers are taking advantage of the stress around the cost of education to steal personal information. Jen McLaughlin, NPR News.
3: You are listening to NPR News. 2 weeks after a severe storm caused widespread power outages in northwest Indiana, the local utility company says restoration efforts are mostly complete, but some residents remain without power, as Barb Angiano reports.
6: NIPSCO announced on their website Wednesday crews would continue working through individual outage cases. James Eisen is a contractor and lives in Hobart, Indiana. He says his neighbor still doesn't have electricity due to damage from trees. Eisen says he's frustrated with the lack of urgency on NIPSCO's part.
7: They're still out of power. Yeah, and you can see that there's still people still hurting. And that makes no sense to me.
6: NIPSCO currently faces a class action lawsuit alleging the utility failed to manage vegetation as well as conduct adequate inspections of utility poles and power lines. Indiana Governor Mike Braun has asked Indiana's utility watchdog to seek an investigation into NIPSCO. For NPR News, I'm Barb Angiano in Gary.
3: Frantic rescue operations are still underway after a flash flood and mudslide killed at least 160 people near the border with China. The Nepalese Tourism Board says it's a popular destination with nearly 400 tourists now missing, including three Americans. Drone footage shows roads destroyed and buildings buried. Experts say an avalanche in the warming Himalayan region likely caused the massive mudslide. 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
1: This is All Things Considered from NPR News. I'm Adrian Florido in Washington.
2: And I'm Elsa Chang in Culver City, California. Medicare started paying for obesity medications in July. It's under a pilot program that charges people who qualify only $50 a month. It's a big expansion, and it's already proven to be quite popular. That's according to NPR Pharmaceuticals correspondent Sydney Lupkin, who joins us now. Hi, Sydney.
3: Hi.
2: Hi. Okay, so tell us how popular. Like, these drugs are already in high demand all over the place. Do you know how many people have been able to get them through this program specifically?
3: Yeah, so we don't have an overall number from Medicare, but CVS and Walgreens tell me they've each filled around 100,000 Bridge program prescriptions. Here's Rick Gates, Walgreens chief pharmacy officer.
4: The surprise was we expected there would be uptake. I think there's been a little bit more uptake than we even expected.
3: Walgreens had to make sure stores were stocked with extra Wegovy, Zepbound, and Foundayo ahead of time. Walmart also serves as a pharmacy for a lot of patients. The company didn't give me a ballpark number, but did say that the Bridge program prescriptions have been growing week over week.
2: And are these people new to GLP-1 drugs?
3: You know, a lot of the time they are. Gates from Walgreens says around half of the patients in the Bridge program had never taken GLP-1s before. The Bridge program is for people who've been left out of Medicare coverage for these drugs in the past, thanks to decades-old law that banned Medicare from covering drugs for weight loss. Mm. This is the Trump administration's workaround. Patients also have to have another health condition to qualify, like obesity combined with high blood pressure that's hard to control. There are some conditions Medicare already covers the GLP-1 drugs for, such as type 2 diabetes, and so people getting the drug for that don't qualify for Bridge access. Some patients and physicians have found that really frustrating because those patients are often faced with copays much higher than $50.
2: Huh. And sometimes that's just too much for someone's budget.
3: Exactly.
2: But that makes me want to know how much the Bridge program costs and, like, who's paying for it. Like, what do we know about that?
3: Sure, patients pay $50 a month, but someone has to pay for the rest of the medication.
2: Yeah.
3: The government hasn't said how much the temporary program could cost taxpayers. It's scheduled to end in December 2027, but the nonpartisan health research group KFF took a stab at estimating it. It says Bridge could cost between $1.3 billion and $10 billion, that's with a B, depending on how many of the nearly 4 million eligible beneficiaries participate. Jeremy Shane, a non-resident scholar at USC Schaefer Institute, had this to say.
5: I think that the Bridge program is actually a great opportunity to refactor how we think about the price of medications and cost. And my personal perspective is cost is the wrong way of looking at it.
3: He says we should be looking at the value of these medicines over time.
2: Wait, does that mean this program could, like, save money over time?
3: Yeah, that's the expectation. Basically, that if you can get people healthier by using GLP-1s, then you can save money on other health complications. Surgeries, dialysis, emergency room visits, things like that.
2: Yeah.
3: Shane at USC published a research paper a few years ago that estimated expanding Medicare access to GLP-1s could generate substantial savings and benefits over 10 years. The hope is that this Bridge program will show real-world changes in health outcomes over 18 months, but it may take more time to really see those benefits.
2: That is NPR's Sydney Lupkin. Thank you, Sydney.
3: You bet.
1: Since Dolly Parton's death yesterday, tributes have been pouring in from every corner of the country and much of the world. Many posted to social media, many especially touching ones by Black Americans, like this one on Instagram from actress Erica Patrice Kellum, acting out a little scene, placing a phone call to heaven.
6: Hey, Dolly, how are you? Oh, sugar, I can't believe you left us down here like that.
1: Many Black Americans feel a special kinship with Dolly Parton, who, though a white country singer from Appalachia, seemed to transcend racial and political divides and often supported Black civil rights struggles. To talk about this, we are joined by Nehemiah Frank. He publishes an online newspaper, the Black Wall Street Times, and he wrote about this. Welcome.
7: Hello, thanks for having me, Adrian.
1: You wrote that Dolly Parton was not a civil rights leader or political activist, but her legacy reached into Black America. What was it about Dolly Parton that specifically, you know, endeared her to Black America, you think?
7: There's this phrase in the Black community that we often use about people coming to the cookout. And Dolly Parton was always welcome to the cookout. And the reason why was because she was just so authentic and unapologetically herself. She was such a genuine person and vulnerable, you know, at times when she didn't have to be because of her privilege.
1: I want to play a clip for you of Dolly Parton back in 2020. She was asked in an interview with Billboard magazine about the Black Lives Matter movement.
8: And of course, Black Lives Matter. Do we think our little white asses are the only ones that matter? No.
1: This was a time when racial justice activism was at a peak and backlash to it was also growing. A lot of white conservatives refused to say that Black Lives Matter. Why did hearing Dolly Parton say something like that feel like such a big deal?
7: You know, it was significant because Dolly had spent decades carefully avoiding, you know, partisan politics for one. But when she finally spoke, she didn't hedge on whether Black Lives Matter. She made the moral question sound as obvious as it should have been. And I thought it hit. You know, it sounds a little funny when she says it, but to Black America, when we see that is, you know, she's not centering herself or just white people. She's saying, hey, Black people are human. And I think that vulnerability with her, you know, her stature in American pop culture, like she really put herself on the line there and she didn't care. So, you know, Black Americans saw her as an ally the moment she got real.
1: Let's talk about her support for Black artists. She was famously in love with Whitney Houston's cover of her song, I Will Always Love You, and invested the royalties that she earned into Black neighborhoods in Nashville. Was that seen as important?
7: Absolutely. I mean, one, you know, we see Whitney as the voice in our community. And a lot of people, you know, in her community would see her as a voice. And so to be able to cross those different genres to where we both could understand it is, you know, it's powerful.
1: And another artist she embraced more recently is Beyonce. How big of a deal was Beyonce's cover of Jolene, one of Dolly Parton's most famous songs?
7: I would say it was huge. It was a way for us to be able to go back and say, oh, wow, you know, Dolly created that song and Beyonce did a really great job covering it, just like Whitney did an incredible job covering I Will Always Love You.
1: What do you think that the rest of America can learn from Dolly Parton and her relationship with Black America?
7: The thing that we could learn from her is that, you know, it's not a hard thing to be able to reach across the aisle or to reach into people's lives. It doesn't take a lot. And, you know, she made it look easy. Of course, she does have a lot of resources, but, you know, small acts of kindness can go a long way.
1: Well, I've been speaking with Nehemiah Frank. He publishes The Black Wall Street Times. Thanks so much for joining us to talk about Dolly Parton.
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0: You're listening to All Things Considered from NPR News. High prices at hospitals are part of what makes U.S. healthcare so expensive. And so, Indiana is taking an aggressive approach to rein in those costs through price caps. The state started phasing in these limits last year, and Alex Olgan reports on how the market is responding.
1: Every year, Jim Evans faces a challenge, keeping healthcare costs reasonable for the 400-plus teachers, custodians, and bus drivers at Concord Community Schools. This year, the Northern Indiana School District is trying something new, negotiating directly with the local hospital.
2: We think that it could be significant savings.
1: That's because there's a new state law that many Indiana hospitals must offer employer deals below a new price threshold. It's not a specific number, rather a multiple of Medicare rates. The Federal Health Insurance Program for Americans over 65 publishes standardized prices.
2: What the law did was it kind of changed the conversation in terms of how we look at pricing.
1: Most employers hire an insurer who negotiates prices, but those prices are rarely benchmarked against anything else. Employers just take the deal. Now, the school district, as an employer, has a clear number to compare against. Medicare times 2.6.
2: We have an opportunity because we have kind of a seat at the table, and now it's up to us to take advantage of that.
1: In 2017, a RAND study found some large hospitals in Indiana were charging 3 to 4 times Medicare prices. In 2025, lawmakers put two kinds of price reforms into law. The first, a cap, requires hospitals to offer more affordable direct employer deals, what Evans is doing now. Parkview Health, one of the largest systems in Indiana, has offered these kinds of arrangements for 30 years. Parkview's head of commercial partnerships, Lainey Dean, expects the law to make them more popular.
3: We're getting a lot of reach outs, asks for proposals in all areas of direct-to-employer product offerings. So we actually see this growing significantly.
1: These deals will likely add up slowly, hospital by hospital, as employers start to choose the option. The second provision of the law has more teeth. By 2029, if large nonprofit hospitals don't bring prices below a separate statewide average, they risk losing their nonprofit status and start owing taxes. Indiana Hospital Association President Scott Tittle warns these caps are hitting as hospitals are being squeezed by deep Medicaid cuts and increased labor costs.
4: Our members are certainly struggling on the ground. The increased costs of goods and services, the threat and then actual imposition of tariffs. And these are costs that, you know, our members have no control over.
1: Tittle points to studies showing hospitals have cut prices over the last 3 years, but he says it's up to insurers to pass those savings on to patients. Vermont, New Mexico, and Delaware, and a few other states have passed similar laws to Indiana's. And Maureen Hensley-Quinn with the National Academy of State Health Policy expects more states to follow.
5: I think it is becoming more popular, and it is being studied in some areas, and so far

0: Oregon lawmakers limited prices for state employee care to double Medicare rates. The change saved over $100 million in the first 2 years, but hospitals that were charging below the cap raised prices up to it. Tony Lasasso, a health economist at the University of Wisconsin, worries this side effect could spread. He warns caps don't fix what actually drives high prices, which is a lack of competition.
1: You'll get that sugar high of the price relief, but it's not going to be sustainable.
0: Sustainability aside, Indiana's experiment will be closely watched by other states trying to control healthcare costs. For NPR News, I'm Alex Olgan.
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It's August 26th, and this is your Michigan Minute. It was on this day in 1935 that the United Auto Workers officially organized. In the days before the UAW, auto workers were represented by various unions throughout the industry, but not under one single banner. The representatives of these various unions met in 1935 to discuss forming a single union. John Barnard writes in his book American Vanguard that a little more than a year later, the UAW organized a sit-down strike in South Bend, Indiana. Later sit-downs in Atlanta, Midland, Michigan, Cleveland, and Kansas City all led up to the largest sit-in at the Fisher Body Plant No. 1 in Flint. That sit-down lasted 44 days before General Motors recognized the union and agreed to negotiate. By the mid-1940s, nearly every automobile worker in the U.S. and Canada was represented by the UAW. And that is your Michigan Minute.

0: This is All Things Considered from NPR News. I'm Elsa Chang.
1: And I'm Adrian Florido. Making America's economy stronger has been a top stated priority for the Trump administration. And two of its major tools to protect economic security have been export controls on potentially sensitive technology products and tariffs. But as NPR's Emily Fang reports, neither tool has been working as planned.
2: Sean Stein, head of the U.S.-China Business Council, is quick to praise export controls.
3: Export controls are really important. Export controls are a national security measure that are sort of a check on what we trade.
2: Things like screening or even blocking foreign countries from buying products with a potential military use or using technology the U.S. is competing with other countries on. But the American companies he represents, from pharmaceuticals to manufacturing, are frustrated with export controls. They are administered by a government department called the Bureau of Industry and Security, or BIS, and it has been slow-walking exemptions, which businesses need to sell some of their products internationally.
3: But we've got cases that are waiting for more than a year.
2: When normally getting a license to export sensitive goods should not exceed 90 days. But in an August survey Stein's organization did of 31 American firms which sell to China, 95% of the companies are facing license delays. That means sales lost, sometimes to Chinese competitors.
3: What we've seen in the survey is not, you know, millions of dollars of business, but billions of dollars of business that have been lost.
2: Why the delay? Kate Corin, deputy head of the economics program at the Center for Strategic and International Studies in Washington, says it is due to incoherent policy ever since China's leader Xi Jinping and President Trump met in South Korea last October.
4: Like, we're going to really go full in on the national security aspect, or we're going to go, you know, kind of really full into the other side of promoting U.S. business and U.S. competition and allowing market access.
2: For example, the Trump administration suddenly rolled back more stringent export controls after the South Korea meeting. This mixed signaling to encourage U.S. business while also

0: So protecting American technology from China has confused BIS, Corin says.
1: The leadership is unsure of the direction, which is leading to a delay. There's also been massive turnover,
0: including Corin herself. Until this January, she worked at BIS. One current and two other former BIS employees told NPR that fear of making a wrong decision has led BIS's head, Undersecretary Jeffrey Kessler, to personally screen all export license applications. That's creating a huge bottleneck, they said, and they requested anonymity because they were not authorized to speak to the media. Tariffs have been the other component to the Trump administration's economic toolkit. These tariffs, however, have also encountered major problems, including a type of fraud known as transshipment that's costing the U.S.
2: $40 to $75 billion every year. It's a huge amount.
0: That's economic advisor to Trump, Peter Navarro, who recently briefed the press on a White House report he authored about transshipment, where goods are routed to hide their country of origin and then shipped to the U.S. to avoid higher tariff rates.
2: We got into a world of tariffs where this tariff evasion's on steroids.
0: Another type of growing tariff fraud? Underreporting of imports.
3: So right now, there is roughly a $112 billion gap.
0: This is William George. He's head of research at trade data firm Import Genius, and he points out a widening gap between the value of goods China says it exports to the U.S. and the much lower number the U.S. says it receives from China. This could be because of middleman costs or lower prices in China. But George noticed the average value of cargo containers from China to the U.S. has also been dropping, according to data provided to NPR by Import Genius, as well as from Datamine, a trade intelligence tool.
3: This drop was outpacing what we would expect to see for traditional, normal shifting of supply chains in response to the tariff.
0: And this precipitous drop,
3: what that indicates to us is that there are sort of non-physical schemes at work to minimize the tariff burden.
0: Non-physical, like fraud, with importing companies understating how much they're bringing into the U.S. and therefore paying less tariffs. Emily Fang, NPR News, Washington.
4: The world is mourning America's sweetheart, Dolly Parton. But the beloved country singer had another nickname, one that was quite close to her heart.
5: The Book Lady.
4: The Book Lady. She was called that because for 30 years, a program that she started has provided a book a month to children from birth to age 5, all across the U.S. and all around the world. Dolly Parton spoke with NPR's Maureen Pau about her Imagination Library back in 2018.
6: That's the year Parton's early childhood literacy program reached a major milestone, delivery of its 100 millionth book.
5: Well, we never thought it would be this big. We didn't really think that far beyond it. I just wanted to do something great for my dad and for my home county, and at the most, maybe a couple counties over.
6: The Imagination Library took flight in 1995, starting as a modest effort in the mountains of East Tennessee. Speaking after a celebration at the Library of Congress in Washington, D.C., Parton recalled how the program was a way to honor her father.
5: Well, my dad, as all my people, are very country people, mountain people, and my dad's from a very large family, and as it was back in the mountains like that, a lot of kids had to work the fields and had to help feed the rest of the family, so my dad did not get a chance to go to school, and Daddy couldn't read and write, and that was kind of crippling to him.
6: She didn't want him to feel embarrassed. She was full of admiration for her hardworking father, Robert Lee Parton Sr.
5: He was such a smart man, though. He just had such good common sense. They call it horse sense in the country, like street sense in the city. But he just had that good old common horse sense.
6: Parton's father died in 2000, but he lived long enough to see the success of his daughter's program.
5: He got to hear the book, kids call me the Book Lady. He got a big kick out of that. But he took great pride and felt like that he had helped do something special.
6: Dolly Parton grew up in a one-bedroom home in Sevier County alongside her 11 siblings. Parton said she loved to read.
5: I would read anything, and it was one of those things that the Bible and the Sears Roebuck catalog at that time was about the only books that were in the house.
6: And Parton's Imagination Library ensures kids today have lots of books of their very own.
5: I still love a real book in my hands. I love the smell of a book. I love the feel of a book. There's just something magical about a book, a real book.
6: Since that 2018 interview, the Imagination Library hit another milestone. It now has provided more than 300 million books to kids around the world. Parton considered reading a priceless gift.
5: I think that if you can read, it gives you wings to fly anywhere you want to go.
6: She said it allows children to see how other people live and to show them all the things they might become.
5: So I just think it's important for kids to be encouraged to read, to dream, and to plan for a better life and a better future. They're the ones that's going to save us, hopefully.
6: Before her death, Parton put a plan in place to ensure that future generations of children get the chance to read and to dream. Maureen Powell, NPR News.
7: 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The end. 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Did you like that?
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10: 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I'm Maxwell Howard. Thanks for tuning in today. The weather today from the National Weather Service is showing scattered showers and thunderstorms, mostly sunny with a high near 77 degrees. Tonight, there's going to be more showers and thunderstorms, mainly before 11 p.m. It's going to be partly cloudy with a low near 60. And then tomorrow, more clouds, then gradually becoming sunny with a high near 71. 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
11: The United States, featuring Israel, has been at war with Iran for 6 whole months now. And sure, like, the president cares, but sometimes it seems like he cares more about his ballroom. He wanted to talk about it when he was supposed to be doing a Medal of Honor ceremony back in March.
12: I believe it's going to be the most beautiful ballroom anywhere in the world. And when you hear all that hammering out there, you know why the First Lady is not thrilled exactly.
11: Sometimes he uses foul language to describe what the White House looked like before he showed up with his bulldozer.
13: Normally I would have said it was house, but I don't want to say that.
11: But just listen to how happy he sounded talking about it Monday at a back to school event.
14: The kids could see construction. I love the sound of construction.
11: Like the president, we here at Today Explained from Vox are going to talk at length about the ballroom because we got a lot of ballroom drama. We got cost drama, we got who's footing the bill drama, we got legal drama, we even got implication drama coming up.
15: Live from NPR News in Washington, I'm Ryland Barton. Social media giant Meta agreed to pay up to $18 billion to 47 states and Washington, D.C. to settle a child safety trial. Colorado Democratic Attorney General Phil Weiser was part of the bipartisan coalition of states arguing that Meta knowingly designed its platforms to be addictive to children while hiding the harms they cause.
16: We're going to now put in effective age assurance and effective protections so that underage kids are not getting on the platform, and there's going to be an auditor who's going to oversee the conduct of the company, and we're going to hold them to account. We're going to make sure they follow these rules. This is going to be a game changer.
15: If approved by the court, Meta will make payments to states over 10 years and make significant changes to how its platforms operate so they are safer for minors. A federal judge has lifted a major obstacle to President Trump's executive order limiting mail voting, but Democratic state officials are already filing a new lawsuit. It's unclear if the order will be in effect for November's midterm elections. Trump's order directs the Postal Service to send mail ballots only to those on a list of eligible voters. In remarks to the UN Security Council, a representative for President Trump's Board of Peace criticized Israel for strikes on Gaza. NPR's Michelle Kellerman reports.
17: The Board of Peace High Representative for Gaza, Nikolai Mladenov, says Hamas has agreed to hand over its weapons, and he calls this an opportunity to dramatically improve life for Palestinians in Gaza. But he says this will take time, and he questions Israel's continued deadly strikes in Gaza.
18: Will another strike on a munitions depot stop Hamas from rearming or tightening its grip on Gaza? It will not. It only delays the demilitarization.
17: Mladenov is also urging Israel to change its policies to let more supplies into Gaza in order to build needed housing ahead of winter and restore water services. Michelle Kellerman, NPR News, Washington.
15: The Kennedy Center Board is threatening to tear down the arts complex in Washington, D.C. if their renovation plan is not approved by a judge. NPR's Anastasia Tsiolkas reports.
19: Attorneys in the DOJ's Civil Division made the comments as part of the lawsuit filed by Representative Joyce Bates, Democrat of Ohio. The board's lawyers argued the Kennedy Center is in a, quote, financial and structural death spiral already, adding, quote, the center will deteriorate further into an unsafe, decrepit structure that will be required to be taken down with a determination to follow on what to build on the site. The board wants to spend at least $250 million on a two-year renovation. They also want to put President Trump's name in three locations at the center, including twice on its main entryway. Beatty is asking the court to block Trump's name from going back up. An emergency hearing is set for Thursday. Anastasia Tsiolkas, NPR News.
15: Major U.S. stock indexes closed down slightly today. This is NPR.
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10: From IPR News in Interlaken, I'm Maxwell Howard. Line 5 is shut down at this hour after a semi-truck with no driver inside rolled into a section of the pipeline in a remote part of northern Wisconsin. The incident on Tuesday caused the release of natural gas liquids at a location about 20 minutes from the state line with Michigan. Katie Thorenson is news director at WXPR Public Radio in Rhinelander, Wisconsin, a couple hours south of the site.
21: The sheriff's office said that nearby homes had been evacuated and that power was cut from the area as a precaution. Enbridge later came back and said that it was only one home in the area. No injuries have been reported. And we really don't know kind of the environmental impact is at this moment.
10: It's unclear whether this happened at the part of a pipeline being rerouted around reservation land. State officials in Wisconsin are currently investigating. The West Michigan community of Muskegon Heights has removed its city manager and fire chief after a multi-agency raid on City Hall last month resulted in criminal felony charges. WGVU's David Limbaugh has details.
22: Muskegon Heights City Council members voted 4-2 in favor of, quote, relieving Sean Derek Roberson of his duties and responsibilities as city manager and fire chief, end quote, effective immediately. Roberson was charged by Muskegon County Prosecutor DJ Hilson with three criminal felonies earlier this month, including one count of possession of a controlled substance with intent to deliver and two counts of income tax evasion. Hilson has stated the charges are, quote, an indirect offshoot of a federal drug trafficking and money laundering case against Javon Brewer, Roberson's partner in several Muskegon Heights real estate deals. Roberson had been on paid administrative leave since July 24th, one day after the FBI, DEA, IRS, and Michigan State Police raided Muskegon Heights City Hall as part of a financial and drug crime investigation. I'm David Limbaugh.
10: Crews are continuing to work today on a sewer line break beneath South Airport Road in Garfield Township. Traffic is blocked heading west. This is IPR News.
23: Yeah, Patty, back it up, back it up. It's Today Explained.
11: Sarah Blasky is an investigative reporter at The Washington Post, and lately she's been investigating the president's big ballroom, which she'll be the first to tell you is kind of hard to see.
0: Well, I think most people in the city know that there are fences and fences and fences keeping all of us from the construction area. And so what any reporters see is basically what the president wants us to see. He has done a couple of tours of that area.
14: And you'll see right alongside of it the great structure that's rising right next to the White House, and that's going to be the ballroom / military complex. It's incredible. There will never be another building like this built. That I can tell. I built a lot of great things. There will never be anything like this built. This granite has a million-year life. It's a very strong stone. It will never break. It will never leak. It will never do anything. This is the highest quality stone you can get.
0: He's brought all the press corps out there and shown this massive hole in the ground at one point that construction was happening. And now the more recent visits have shown that construction is above ground. They're one or two stories up, at least, in some parts of this ballroom. And so it really is taking shape. You can kind of see a building there now where there used to be a hole.
1: And can you remind people what exactly we're building here and what it's going to look like as far as we know?
0: To our knowledge, there are kind of two parts. The below ground part, which is going to have some military facility. Sometimes they refer to this as the bunker. They've said that it's going to be nuclear resistant at this point, that it could withstand, a direct hit of some sort.
14: Not only is it drone proof, if a drone hits it, it bounces off. It won't have any impact.
0: It's also supposed to have a state-of-the-art medical facility and some other national security-related things that perhaps they haven't told us about and shouldn't tell us about, right? And then there's what's above ground, and that is this 90,000-square-foot ballroom.
1: And what's the construction like? I mean, this has been going on for almost a year-ish, and I'm guessing is going to take a fair amount more time.
0: So the schedule that the government has said in its various court filings is that this won't be done until the summer of 2028. So we're still not even halfway, right? We're at the phase of construction where there's concrete and there's a lot of rebar, but it's the kind of concrete that starts looking like walls or at least columns and that kind of thing above ground. So it looks like a building. It just looks like a really concrete structure. You know, none of the finishes are there yet. You know, the fundamentals of the structure are in place. And the government is saying they're 65% of the way done. They haven't explained that number, but that's what they're saying. Uh-huh. And a lot of us were used to seeing pictures of that hole in the ground. I mean, between October and the beginning of this year, it was more of a demolition project than it was construction. And they've really ramped up the construction in recent months.
1: When President Trump pitched this idea to the American public, one of its chief selling points was, you're not going to pay for it. My friends are, essentially. Has that proposition evolved as well?
0: Publicly, he continues to say that.
14: So all of this was paid for by myself, and because I keep hearing like, we are making a gift of this point. This is a gift. This is not going to be paid for by the taxpayer.
0: But internally, my colleagues and I have gotten some records, basically budgets put together by the general contractor on the project that show not only is the price tag a lot higher than the president has said publicly, but also that about half of it is coming from American taxpayers.
1: Ah.
0: From funds from the U.S. Secret Service and the White House military office. And that is not something that we've heard the president acknowledge publicly to date. And also to go back to that question of how much is this costing? Some of these internal records show us that originally it was going to be in that $200 million range that the president announced last year when he said he wanted to do this project. And then it bumped up to $400 million. And we've heard him acknowledge that. He said,
14: it's going to be close to $400 million. And it's all paid for by patriots and patriotic companies, big companies.
0: At that point, we can already see in the internal records that, in fact, the plan was to have part of it paid for by donors and part of it paid for by U.S. taxpayers. And then by March, that price tag had gone up again to $600 million. That is the internal estimate for construction alone. That doesn't include the design or anything like that, but the construction itself. So that demolition of the old East Wing, the construction of what's going to be in its place, that includes the below ground stuff and the above ground stuff, the entire structure. $600 million is the estimate as of March. Again, half of it coming from taxpayers.
1: Okay, so we went from $2 to $4 to $600 million. And according to the schedule that the White House itself is putting out there, there's years of work that remain. Is that legal? Can he just say, oh, yeah, it's going to cost double, triple what I thought it would, and also I'm pulling that money from the Secret Service, from the White House military office?
0: In theory, you know, in a vacuum, it kind of seems like no, right? Congress controls the purse strings. That's one of the powers of Congress. But in practice, the administration has made arguments like that they believe they're allowed to do this through some legal mechanisms that have been set up that allow transfers of funds from one agency to another with a whole bunch of rules attached to it. That is beyond my pay grade, as they say, to determine whether this particular transfer of funds was legal. But one thing I will say is they've set up basically a piggy bank for their White House projects in this little known office called the Executive Residence. And the Executive Residence normally employs housekeepers, or the calligrapher works in the executive residence.
1: Okay. I didn't know there was a calligrapher, I'm going to be honest.
0: The White House has a calligrapher.
1: I approve.
0: Yeah. And florists and housekeepers and all the people that maintain the executive residence, right? They have an annual repair and restoration budget of about $2.5 million. So that account, repair and restoration, which previously was for like, you need some new curtains, or you need to maybe replace a floorboard or small things, right? That account is now being used to fund this ballroom. And so they're pouring hundreds of millions of dollars into this account. It's now at, I think, over $800 million in that tiny account alone. And that's the fund they're using to pay.
1: Wow. Much like leveling the East Wing itself, this all sounds very messy. Is anyone keeping track of the money that's coming in and going out to this project?
0: This is a question that the Senate Appropriations Committee would take up potentially. There are staffers on the Hill who are looking into these questions, because the question of whether those transfers were legal is something that politicians on both sides of the aisle, lawmakers on both sides of the aisle, have said they have questions about.
2: Given the scale, visibility, and long-term implications of this project, an independent government accountability office review is essential to ensure accountability, transparency, and responsible management of federal resources and historical assets.
0: Were these funds intended for something else? And if so, what were those things? And what is the legal mechanism used to transfer them for this project? And those questions have not been answered yet. They're just beginning to be explored.
1: But the Supreme Court had an opportunity late last week to sort of halt the whole thing, as a lower court, I believe, wanted. But they said, nah, go ahead, and we'll get to this when we get to this.
0: The Supreme Court is considering a case in which a nonprofit organization sued the federal government, saying that they did not have the legal authority to knock down the former East Wing of the White House and then construct a massive 90,000 square foot ballroom in its place. And since about December, this court case has been working its way through DC District Court. Then there was recently a decision in an appellate court a few weeks ago. The appellate court upheld the determination of the DC court, which said this was not legal. They need to go through Congress to do this work. And now it's on its way to the Supreme Court. And we actually just heard on Friday a preliminary decision that allowed construction to continue, at least for now, on the East Wing project until the Supreme Court has more time to consider.
1: One thing that occurs to me here is the amount of money we're talking about is orders of magnitude more than what this administration was spending on the reflecting pool earlier this summer. And yet, earlier this summer, it felt like the whole country, maybe even the world had its eyes on that reflecting pool, and it became a huge controversy and a huge story. And yet, it doesn't feel like people are that mad about what's going on in the East Wing with this ballroom project. Why do you think that is?
0: Well, I think the reflecting pool is quite literally out in public. People can see it, and they can walk by it, and they saw this whole thing unfolding. Whereas the East Wing construction is happening behind all these fences. You can't actually see it. There are a couple of vantage points in Washington. If you don't have access to the White House, there are only a couple of places you can go up on a couple tall buildings nearby where you can even see the construction site. And so I think for some people, it's a little out of sight, out of mind. But I will just also say this. I think Americans on both sides of the aisle, again, actually do deeply care about the ballroom. I think we're hearing from a lot of them. I'm sure you've heard from a lot of them. They have questions about the funds. They have questions about the priorities. They have questions about the president being part of some of the negotiations of the price of concrete himself when maybe he could have been focused on other things. There are a lot of questions. And so to the extent that the reflecting pool was more talked about earlier this year, I think it was just the visceral fact that we could all just see a green pool in the middle of National Mall.
1: This ballroom business is about more than the ballroom, according to one Ian Millhiser, who you'll hear from next on Today Explained.
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0: ballroom/military complex. It's incredible.
1: Today Explained, Sean Ramos from now joined by Ian Millhiser, senior correspondent at Vox. Ian, people are saying this ballroom is illegal.
2: It's really cut and dry here. Yeah, the ballroom is illegal. Let me just walk you through the statutes here. The main law, I'm just going to read this statute to you, says
3: a building or structure shall not be erected on any reservation, park, or public grounds of the federal government in the District of Columbia without the express authority of Congress.
2: So
1: that sounds pretty clear. Like, I'm not a Supreme Court expert like you, and even I understood that.
2: Yeah, really clear. The White House is a public grounds of the federal government within the District of Columbia. Trump is erecting a building on it. Sure seems illegal if he doesn't get congressional permission.
4: Then 2 months since Cruz started tearing down the east wing of the White House without federal approval.
5: A U.S. court has ordered President Trump to halt the work on a $400 million ballroom being constructed on the site of the demolished east wing of the White House.
6: The D.C. Court of Appeals ruled that Trump's $400 million White House ballroom is unlawful and requires congressional approval.
1: So how is the Supreme Court then on the way to rubber stamping this ballroom renovation?
2: In cases involving environmental laws, conservationist laws, historical preservation laws, Congress often passes laws because they want to maintain something beautiful. You know, think about something like the Grand Canyon. Like, we don't maintain the Grand Canyon because, like, people are going to make a lot of money off of the Grand Canyon. We don't maintain the Grand Canyon as part of a crime prevention strategy. We maintain the Grand Canyon because it's gorgeous. And we want people to go, be able to go and see this beautiful thing. And if someone were to, like, put a strip mall in, like, the side of the Grand Canyon, it would be less beautiful. And so Congress could pass a law saying, no, you can't build there. We're going to maintain this beautiful thing. There is a rule. It's called standing. If you want to file a federal lawsuit, you have to show that you've been injured in some way by the person or the entity that you are suing. So, mm-hmm. like, if you punch me in the face, I could sue you because you punching me in the face injures me.
7: Ow, Sean!
1: I would never.
2: You would never, of course. You're totally nonviolent. But if you punch me in the face and one of our colleagues gets mad about it and wants to sue you over it.
7: Ow! Sean!
2: They can't do it because they haven't been injured by your fist. Only I've been injured by your fist.
1: So, is that what's happening here?
2: Well, so the question essentially is whether someone has gotten a fist to the face, at least in a way that the law recognizes. And what the court has consistently said is that if you intend to go there and someone's going to do something to this beautiful thing that's going to make it less beautiful, you've been injured and you're allowed to sue. And that is the theory in this case. There is a woman, she belongs to a conservationist organization that is the plaintiff in this case. She says that she frequently goes by the White House. She's actually a retired professor of architectural history, so she knows a lot about this stuff. She thinks that the White House is beautiful. She enjoys seeing it. She incorporates it into her research. And if the East Wing is replaced by this eyesore of a ballroom, then it's going to be less beautiful.
8: It puts the emphasis on the wrong place. The emphasis should be on the White House, the center of our government, the head of state's house and office. And instead, it's a distraction. It takes all your attention to something big and irrelevant and asymmetrical.
2: It's called an aesthetic injury. If you feel like a defendant has taken a beautiful thing that is preserved by law and made it less beautiful, you are allowed to sue under existing law. And the question is basically whether the Supreme Court is going to change the rules to say that that's not enough.
1: And what are the implications if they do? Because you wrote for our yellow website, Vox.com, that this isn't just about the ballroom.
2: Right. I mean, the implications are enormous. If you take away the right to sue because, you know, something beautiful is being destroyed, then a whole lot of these conservationist laws, a whole lot of these laws dealing with sacred sites and, you know, pristine sites, environmentally protected sites, just become unenforceable. I'll read to you what one of the lower courts said would happen if Trump's theory of who has standing were adopted.
3: Under Trump's, quote, cramped standing theory, would deem no one injured by a decision to raise the Statue of Liberty, to obscure the names of the Vietnam War Memorial, or to install a political billboard atop Mount Rushmore.
1: Wow.
2: Think of why you go to see the Statue of Liberty. Like, I mean, you don't go to the Statue of Liberty because it makes you money. There isn't a material gain you get for the Statue of Liberty being there. There's a beautiful monument that we want to preserve. And if the government were or someone were to come and like tear the torch off the Statue of Liberty, the reason you would be harmed by that is because you would no longer be able to see this beautiful thing that used to be there. And so right now, the law allows you to sue to prevent that beauty from being destroyed. That's the crux of this case, whether or not people are allowed to sue in order to prevent the destruction of something beautiful.
1: But why would the Supreme Court want to give this president or any president the power to just run roughshod over our national monuments?
2: It is an excellent question. I mean, there is one other aspect to this case that I haven't mentioned before, which may be driving the justices' thinking, and that's that the ballroom isn't the only thing that's being built at the White House. So
1: right.
2: Above ground is the ballroom. Below ground is this, it's like a five-story, like, you know, 50-foot deep bunker. And the White House tries to claim that the ballroom and the bunker are all one project. And so if you block the ballroom from happening, you are harming national security because you're preventing Trump from building this bunker.
9: They're making the argument that this is all about security, that if they were to stop work on the ballroom, it would not only have an impact on national security, but on the safety of the president himself.
10: You know, that started off as a ballroom. And before we started work, the military came to see me and they say, sir, we have an opportunity to do something incredible here. And we've been trying to do it for 100 years.
2: Courts tend to be very deferential to the president when he brings up national security. And so, like, it's possible that the justices just don't want to second guess the president because he's used the magic words national security.
1: And do we have any evidence as to whether that was a strategy here to get this ballroom through while, as you say, clearly violating the law?
2: I think it's probably a strategy here that, like, you know, it's savvy to tie it to national security. I also think it's kind of a dumb strategy, though. Because, like, the thing that struck me when I was reading Trump's brief is, I mean, like, I don't think he should have torn down the East Wing, and I don't think we need this eyesore of a ballroom that's completely changed the footprint of the White House. But I think that the case for the bunker is actually pretty compelling. I mean, you know, this is the president of the United States. He's the commander in chief of the U.S. military. There are obviously, like, our enemies have a strategic interest in taking out the president or rendering the White House inoperable if it can. And I think if Trump had gone to Congress and said, hey, like, there's a really strong national security need for this bunker, will you appropriate $400 million so that I can build it? I mean, I think Congress would have said yes. And, like, then we wouldn't have a Supreme Court case over this. Then we wouldn't have a fight over it. Then it would have legitimacy.
1: And then we wouldn't have the potential for the Supreme Court to make a decision that could actually have implications for all of our national parks and monuments.
2: Well, the one thing that he probably couldn't have gotten money for, of course, is the ballroom. And that might be why Trump didn't go to Congress, because if he had gone to Congress, they probably would have given him the money for the bunker. He would have built the bunker, but he would have had to put something that looks like the East Wing on top of the bunker, and he really wants the ballroom. And so, like, I think there is a bit of gamesmanship going on here where, you know, Trump's lawyers know that the Supreme Court often defers when the president says the words national security. And so if there's some way that they could present the ballroom as part of a national security project and not just as some Ozymandian vanity project by Trump, then, you know, it's more likely that the part of the justice brains that turn off whenever they hear the words national security kicks in and the ballroom happens.

Ian, Vox, Sarah, Wapo, Danielle Hewitt, Miranda Kennedy, Gabriel Donatov, Patrick Boyd, David Tadashore, Dolly Parton, Today Explained.

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1: In Denver, I'm Amy Scott, in for Kai Rizdahl. It's Wednesday, August 26th. Good to have you with us. Inflation, as measured by the PCE, or Personal Consumption Expenditures Price Index, is still too dang high. That's the latest from the Commerce Department. Well, not in so many words, but the headline is that prices were 3.7% higher in July from the year before. As you hear us say all the time, the PCE is the one the Fed is really paying attention to, and it's been well above the central bank's 2% target for more than 5 years now. Marketplace's Nancy Marshall-Genzer takes a look at why the inflation we're seeing now is proving so hard to contain.
2: We found out today that core PCE, which strips out volatile food and energy prices, it hit an annual rate of 3.3% in July. And the thing about the inflation plaguing us right now, it's caused by things that are out of the Fed's control. Danielle DiMartino Booth is CEO and founder of QI Research.
3: They cannot influence the war in Iran. They cannot influence what's happening in the Strait of Hormuz. They cannot influence commodity prices. And they cannot influence prices that are driven upwards by tariffs.
2: DiMartino Booth says it's not like the Fed can pump more oil or do away with the tariffs.
3: It's a supply chain driven situation that the Fed cannot influence.
2: Fed officials' tools only work when demand is the problem, and they can raise interest rates to make borrowing more expensive, dampen demand, and cool off the economy. That would not be so effective now. Still, Fed Chair Kevin Warsh keeps insisting inflation will get back to the Fed's target of 2%. Olu Sanola, head of U.S. economics at Fitch Ratings, says at this point,
4: the Fed can only hope that they can talk this inflation down, they can signal this inflation down, but they also recognize that the tool they have is quite blunt.
2: And the worst part is, Fed officials don't know how long they'll be in this pickle.
5: I see the Fed as being in a really tough spot right now.
2: Gary Hoover teaches economics at Tulane University. He says the Fed works best when it knows what to expect next. But
5: The on-again, off-again nature of some of the issues that the Fed is facing leaves them really conflicted and not certain on how to proceed.
2: Hoover says the last thing Fed officials want to do is change interest rates, then realize that, oops, they need to hit reverse. I'm Nancy Marshall-Genzer for Marketplace.
1: Wall Street today barely budged, actually. We'll have the details when we do the numbers.

0: Those higher prices are one reason consumer confidence slipped again this month. We learned yesterday the Conference Board's Consumer Confidence Index slid to its lowest level since January. People were especially gloomy looking 6 months ahead. We'll get another take from the University of Michigan's Consumer Sentiment Survey on Friday. But as we know, how we feel about the economy doesn't always show up in how we spend. Marketplace's Kaylee Wells looked at how the general mood is shaping behavior.
1: It makes sense that consumers keep feeling worse and worse, says Eric Hurst. He teaches economics at the University of Chicago.
2: We see this link between high inflation, declining real wages, and declining consumer confidence.
1: Hurst says, like most workers he studied, his salary has increased slower than the rate of inflation, which means he can buy less today than he could a year ago or 2 years ago.
2: And as we saw for the last few years, when real wages eroded, consumer confidence tends to erode with it.
1: Which also helps explain why consumers are more worried about the future than right now.
3: And even though they feel okay that their job's secure and their paychecks are coming in, it's buying them less, and that's a concern.
1: Steve Odland is CEO of the Conference Board, which puts out the monthly survey. Consumers also said they're planning to spend less on almost all the major service categories: dining, internet, personal care, health. The only one going up, utilities.
3: Your money is buying less, then of course you hold back on anything discretionary because you know you have to put fuel in the car. You know you have to put food on the table.
1: Remember, like with any survey, these results represent the average respondent. But Paul Shea, who teaches economics at Bates College, says not everybody is average.
4: This is the K-shaped economy people have been writing a lot about. I think there's some truth in it. If you're middle to upper income, you tend to be doing very well. If you're lower middle class, you're struggling much more.
1: Even as confidence wanes, consumer spending has stayed pretty resilient. Bates says that's because high-income houses keep on spending and keep on masking the harsher reality for everyone else. I'm Kaylee Wells for Marketplace.

0: Beleaguered billionaire Bill Gates, say that three times fast, is warning that the AI era will usher in, quote, one of the most turbulent times in human history. In an essay on his website and in the New York Times today, Gates says AI could trigger mass unemployment, among other threats. As we've been reporting this week, fewer jobs also means fewer people paying taxes, which is a problem in a country where two-thirds of all federal revenue comes from taxing human labor. For the next installment in our series, Robots Ate My Taxes, Marketplace's David Brancaccio looks at a previous shock to the tax system, one that set the stage for a tactic some are suggesting in the age of AI.
1: In the aftermath of the global mortgage meltdown of 2008 and 9, Arizona was bleeding construction jobs. When people are no longer working, the state can't tax wages that never happened.
2: This was the greatest financial challenge that the state had faced, certainly in about 50 years.
1: Eileen Klein was the Republican governor's chief of staff at the time. She says Arizona needed money fast, with so many jobs and so much tax money gone. So officials got creative. They thought, why not sell off a long list of state-owned buildings, like a big old yard sale? Among the buildings sold to investors for $735 million was a big Beaux-Arts-style edifice with a copper dome, the Arizona State Capitol Building.
2: Nobody felt that it was the perfect solution to be able to generate cash.
1: For the next 10 years, the state paid the buyers for the privilege of using the capital for governing. Capitalism, you might call it. Weird, but better than
2: defaulting on payments that were going to go out to schools or laying off prison guards or closing prisons.
1: But the are you kidding me move of selling a crown jewel did buy time for the slower process of raising money another way.
2: A temporary increase in the sales tax for the following 3 years.
1: That's a form of what economists call a consumption tax, just one of the revenue-raising ideas now being floated for a time when untaxed AI does more of the work of tax-paying humans. Here's economist Lee Lockwood at the University of Virginia.
3: The consumption tax will be taking in revenue, whereas a labor tax in a really transformative scenario where labor earnings go way down is going to fall much, much larger in proportion.
1: But with a consumption tax, everybody, rich and poor, can end up paying the same.
4: Taxes on products are, if implemented in isolation, are almost always regressive.
1: That's Trevor Toom at the University of Calgary School of Public Policy. He knows all about consumption taxes after studying how Canada tried a carbon tax to discourage the use of fossil fuels. Canada's antidote to regressiveness was cash back from the government.
4: They lump sum amount.
1: Rural Canadians or those with more kids got bigger rebates. Now, while many countries have a national consumption tax, they call them value-added taxes, to do it on a national level in the United States would be revolutionary. But with AI, we may be entering economically revolutionary times. Toom says it took the last industrial revolution, moving people from fields to factories, for us to get the modern income tax in 1913.
4: In the same way that dramatic technological changes in the past have led to big changes in the way that we raise revenue. And so we might really need to think harder about the underlying structure itself and how we raise revenue.
1: As for Arizona's state capital, 10 years later, the state was able to buy it back. The temporary sales tax came for 3 years and went as the Great Recession faded. I'm David Brancaccio for Marketplace.
0: All this week, David is diving into solutions. You can also watch his reporting at Marketplace APM on YouTube and Instagram.

0: coming up.
1: That's not just talking the talk, that's actually walking the walk, right?
0: We'll talk about it, but first, let's do the numbers. The Dow Jones Industrial Average fell 113 points, 0.2%, to finish at 53,463. The NASDAQ shed 21 points, just 0.1%, to close at 26,130. The S&P 500 lost a point, basically flat, ending at 76.75. Kaylee Wells reported on withering consumer confidence, with one big concern being the price of food. Budget-conscious consumers helped J.M. Smucker forecast a smaller-than-expected sales decline in an earnings report today. Better known for jams and snacks, the company also makes ready-to-eat meals, and people are dining out less. J.M. Smucker rose 4.3%. Food giant General Mills added 0.75%. Bonds fell. The yield on the 10-year T-note rose to 4.64%. 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

0: This is Marketplace. I'm Amy Scott. Planes, trains, and semi-trucks are among the big machinery businesses are buying more of. The Census Bureau said today overall orders for durable goods rose by more than 1% in July. Leading the way was transportation equipment, up 2.3% from June. That follows two previous monthly declines. Marketplace's Caitlin Tan made some calls today about what's going on behind the volatility.
1: Tim Quinlan with Wells Fargo doesn't give a lot of weight to the month-to-month transportation equipment order data. He says it's kind of like a scary elevator.
2: If you came up on an elevator and instead of up and down, the button said soar and plunge, no one would get on, right?
1: He says transportation order numbers soar and plunge unpredictably because of big ticket items like literal airplanes.
2: If Boeing gets a big order at the Paris Air Show, it'll surge one month and plummet the next.
1: It wasn't Paris, but actually England, where Boeing secured 173 plane orders in July. But there is a little more to the transportation order numbers lately, says Ken Veith, a senior analyst with ACT Research.
3: There's an old saying in the industry that if you bought it, a truck brought it.
1: Because of all the data center construction this year, truckers have had a lot of hauling to do.
3: When truckers make money, they in turn buy trucks and trailers.
1: Especially recently, because there's an impending federal emission regulation that could drive costs up.
3: So on January 1st of next year, a truck is still going to cost a lot more than a truck that you can order this year.
1: Pre-buying like that is something big trucking companies can afford, says Jim Zantaris. He manages Peterbilt dealerships in the Detroit metro, but he says smaller operations aren't thinking about new trucks, but rather,
4: how am I going to make payroll this month based on my fuel cost?
1: Planning out payroll and equipment orders takes predictability. Zantaris says he used to plan for 9 to 18 months out, but now?
4: This cycle has gone now to monthly, where next month you do not know what is going to happen.
1: There's the ongoing war with Iran, on and off again tariffs. Michael Beltzer with Wayne State University says transportation folks might have seen a window to buy equipment in July.
5: With all that volatility, they may have been suppressing their orders, and now they're catching up.
1: It's likely a short window. Impending U.S.-Canada tariffs could raise costs on engines and parts. I'm Caitlin Tan from Marketplace.

0: This year marks a major milestone for one of America's most iconic roads. Route 66 turns 100. And along the nearly 2,500 miles of highway are hundreds of businesses that make the Mother Road into the landmark that it is today. So we thought we'd take a road trip over the next few days to visit some of those places. Here's the first installment of that series.
1: This is Dawn Federico. I am the owner of the Blue Swallow Motel in Tucumcari, New Mexico, and we are 1,167 miles from the start of the easternmost point of Route 66 in Chicago. We passed through Tucumcari in the winter of 2019. We wanted to stay at the Blue Swallow Motel, however, it was seasonally closed. It was a beautiful

0: that, and that made us start to reevaluate what we were doing and what our careers looked like in the future and where our next chapter might be. We reached out to the owners and had a wonderful conversation with them, and came down to New Mexico from the Chicagoland suburbs, told no one what we were doing. It was kind of a secret mission. Within a matter of probably 8 to 10 weeks, we were here as owners of the Blue Swallow Motel. We do live on site. It is the old-fashioned mom-and-pop version. We do sometimes feel as if we might be living in a fishbowl. People are so enamored when they come in. Sometimes they might look through our residence windows, not realizing that it might be a residence instead of an office. So it's been a fun adventure. Owning the Blue Swallow Motel is a huge responsibility because it is so well loved throughout Route 66 and because it's also on the National Register of Historic Places. We had a hailstorm in May of 2023 that the hail damaged or destroyed about 85% of our neon around the entire place. In 2024 and 2025, we did a massive preservation. It was a long labor of love, but I can say it's done now, and it's wonderful, and it looks amazing, and it will for, you know, decades to come. So that's what we're extremely proud of. Our season begins March to December, and we opened a little early this year because of the centennial. And it has been absolutely gangbusters since we've opened. Having a few years of experience under our belt certainly has helped us keep sane this year and keep a good pace with everything. So we're handling it in stride.
1: That was Don Federico of the Blue Swallow Motel in Tucumcari, New Mexico. Have a favorite pit stop along Route 66? You can write to us about it at marketplace.org.

0: The Colorado River provides water to more than 40 million people in 7 U.S. states, 30 tribal nations, and Mexico. We talked on the show yesterday about a new federal plan to shore up the system in the face of a 26-year drought. The three states in the lower basin, Arizona, California, and Nevada, will share mandatory and voluntary cuts, totaling nearly 2 million acre-feet of water over the next 2 years. 1 acre-foot is enough for about 2 to 3 households a year. The plan also leaves the door open for further cuts in the coming decade. Stephen Rowe Lewis is governor of the Gila River Indian Community near Phoenix. The tribal nation fought for decades to secure rights from the Colorado River after its namesake river, the Gila, was diverted by colonization. For this last installment of our water series this week, we reached out to Governor Lewis to see how these changes might affect his community. Welcome to the program.
1: Thank you for having me on. I appreciate it.
0: So as you look ahead to, you know, the future of this river system that is oversubscribed and deeply threatened, what are you asking for on behalf of the Gila River Indian community? What's kind of a hard line for you, or a line in the sand for you, about what you're willing to give up?
1: Well, we don't want a second taking of our water. We don't want our water settlement, to be undermined in any way. As governor, I've been deeply involved in critical negotiations along the Colorado River for the last 10 years. You know, this is Gila River working with the lower basin states to come up with 700,000 acre-feet of water that we can store in the system, you know, to bolster and to protect the system from these falling elevation levels. You know, over the past 10 years, the community has contributed more than 1 million acre-feet in conservation water to Lake Mead. Now, that is not just words. That's not just talking the talk. That's actually walking the walk, right? That's over 15 feet of elevation, which is the difference today between crisis and disaster, right? So, you know, we're continuing that this time with

0: with a further commitment of another 125,000 acre-feet over the next 3 years, and perhaps more if necessary, because we see this as critical to our survival and our collective survival in this region as well.
1: And just to be clear, that's water that you could use, you have the right to, but you're leaving in Lake Mead to shore up the system?
0: To shore up the system, you know, to make an important example to others through the region. Because we see that, you know, water connects us all. One region, one state is affected, we all are affected. I think that shows that, you know, that there is a collective responsibility that we all need to live up to, right? That we all need to share a burden in.
1: You've already invested millions of dollars in conservation efforts. When I visited, you were preparing to cover some canals with solar panels to prevent evaporation, but also produce clean energy. How are some of those efforts paying off today?
0: So, you know, we're proud of the fact that we're leading in conservation efforts, both with those solar panels over our canals. You know, we were the first to do this in the Western Hemisphere, not just a tribe. You know, we were the first entity to do that. And so far, we're generating more solar energy and protecting more acre-feet of water than we thought. And so, you know, this potentially, as we scale this up, this could keep us both sustainable and, you know, a very constant energy supply moving forward. So, you know, we're conserving water as well in such a critical time. So this is a win-win for us. And this is, you know, this is something that we're, you know, that we're looking at ramping up to scale. And, you know, this just shows that, you know, this can work. This can work on the ground. This can work really in a practical situation. It's a sovereign Native American tribe that's doing it. You know, we're leveraging our sovereignty and our self-determination to make us, you know, energy, water responsible within our practices. You know, and hopefully, you know, these type of examples that we're successful in, hopefully that they spread and they motivate and they inspire others, you know, to do their part as well.
1: So long term, you know, with climate change making drought, you know, much more likely and much more severe, how confident are you that when push comes to shove, the federal government will honor its trust obligations and the water rights your community fought so hard to win back?
0: Well, you know, and exactly, because we don't intend to let this happen again. You know, this has been a journey that the Gila River Indian community and other tribes as well, that we've been engaged in this, you know, for now over almost 200 years, right? This has been a historical fight, and this will continue, especially because of climate change, because of over-allocationing along the Colorado River as well. You know, the fight continues. And the community, we have to remain vigilant. But at the same time, you know, we're not standing still. You know, we're doing everything we can to model responsible water management conservation practice.
1: Stephen Rowe Lewis is governor of the Gila River Indian Community. Governor Lewis, thank you so much for your time.
0: Thank you for having me on.
1: As always, for more reporting on the messy business of climate solutions, including the story of how the Gila River Indian Community fought for its water rights and won, check out our podcast, How We Survive.

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1: This final note on the way out today. If there are any winners in the ongoing U.S. trade war against almost everyone, one of them is Vietnam. The Wall Street Journal reports that Vietnam's trade surplus with the United States in the first half of this year was $114 billion, meaning the country exported that much more to the U.S. than it imported. That's a bigger surplus than China, Mexico, and chip giant Taiwan. With higher tariffs on Chinese-made goods, many manufacturers have shifted production to its neighbor. Our media production team includes Brian Allison, John Fokey, Montana Johnson, Drew Jostad, Gary O'Keefe, and Charlton Thorpe. Alex Simpson is the manager of media production. I'm Amy Scott. We'll be back tomorrow.

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0: Welcome to Stateside. I'm April Baer. Good to have you with us today. This hour, we're going to be visiting a part of Michigan State's campus that's kind of a slice of Willy Wonka's factory. It's the MSU Dairy, which churns out thousands of gallons of ice cream every year.
1: All right, so this is the freezing center. This is where we make the ice cream. That's where the flavoring would be added. In this case, we're making espresso, electric espresso, we call it here at MSU.
0: Bring your spoon. We're headed there in just a bit. But first, as our local newspapers continue to struggle, some regions of Michigan are lucky to have online news services stepping in to fill the information gap. Or are they? One that got up and running last year called Prism News recently disappeared into thin air. Prism emerged promising to cover Grand Traverse County, but there were a lot of things about it that seemed a little off. Max Howard of Interlochen Public Radio has been looking into Prism's life and seeming demise, and he joins us now. Hey, Max.
2: Hey, April. Good to be here.
0: You know, I think we've all seen websites popping up promising local stories that'll make an impact. And some of these come from actual newsrooms with reporters and editors. And then there are some that just set up using AI to scrape content off of other news websites. When did you first become aware of Prism?
2: Yeah, well, I came across it in the process of my reporting. You know, I mean, I look online to see what other people are reporting, what's being talked about online. You know, and in Grand Traverse County, there's a Facebook group. I started noticing these Prism stories, you know, these links being put in that group first. And, you know, it's a small community up here. I think I know all the news rooms around here and had never heard of Prism.
0: Yeah. When you started looking at their work, what were their stories like?
2: They were, I mean, a lot of it, you know, was things that were already being reported. And a lot of these stories, I'm like, oh, yeah, I saw that at 9 and 10, or I saw that in Up North Live or The Ticker. So none of them really got my attention that much, except that I had seen them somewhere else and I had never heard of this place before.
0: Yeah. Were there certain clues or tells that maybe had you questioning whether this was a for real newsroom?
2: Definitely. The first thing is, so some of their stories, they would convert to short form, like reels and stuff like that. And when they do that, they get an AI like narrator. So you'll notice instead of saying Traverse City, they say Traverse City. But besides that, they also have these, I mean, just really crazy AI illustrations is what they call them. And, you know, the story will be about something that happened at the courthouse downtown. And then they will accompany that with an AI illustration, a photo of that courthouse. And all of a sudden it looks like we're in the Vatican or something, you know? And I'm like, hey, I was just there a couple of days ago reporting on a story. I don't remember the terrace. So it's kind of this uncanny valley vibe, but not every story has that. A lot of them, you know, you can scroll right past and they'll pass for real stories.
0: How did you find out who was staffing Prism once you started looking into them in a little more formal way?
2: I mean, a lot of that was, you know, reading the fine print. So, and looking at their socials. So their LinkedIn page, if you type in Prism Media instead of Prism News, it's the parent company. You'll see they had three people listed, and then there was like one unknown person, or they'd had their profile blocked on LinkedIn. But all of them were from Tel Aviv, Israel. I mean, they all seemed to go to the same university together. They had some venture capitalist background already. Some of them had, you know, worked in New York before starting this new venture. So that's really how I found them.
0: Yeah. I think I get the sense of the quality of the work from some of the things you told us. And it sounds like once you started reporting on them, there were others asking questions about Prism and its operations. Can you explain who Emily Horn is and how you came to know her work?
2: Yeah, Emily Horn, she's someone who has ties to Northern Michigan, but she's this comms professional who's worked in several high-ranking federal government positions, the State Department, National Security Council. She's now writing a Substack called Spin Class. It's about the news. And that's where she wrote about, you know, following up on my reporting.
0: And let's listen to a little bit of what Emily Horn told you about what she found.
3: I was surprised at how forthcoming they were about what their business model was. And I actually ran it by an IP and media attorney who confirmed that this is actually in maybe a little bit more damning than just saying we just take other people's news and try to pass it off as our own. Mm-hmm. Their business model, and I'm paraphrasing here, but only slightly, is that they have proprietary AI tools that scrape the web, including original journalism, that they kind of Frankenstein together what they find with a new framing and republish it under the quote unquote byline of an AI journalist. And then they push it back out to those same local audiences or niche hobbyist audiences that the original content was created for in the first place.
0: Wow. They just told her that.
2: Yeah. And that's how they position themselves. And, you know, they had one press release. But the way they describe themselves there as, you know, we are coming in, we're going to be the service that provides news in news deserts, which is really ironic because the only way it can function is by scraping from a place that has news outlets. So that promise was never going to be fulfilled.
0: Did you notice something happening at Prism's website after folks like you and Emily started asking questions?
2: After my first piece came out, I did, you know, I was in contact with them, sending emails. I never got, you know, one of the co-founders on the record, but they just weren't saying where they were getting these stories from. I did notice that in a few stories, they would say, you know, as reported by, you know, local newsroom 9 and 10 or something. But still, that attribution was really far and few between in some of the photos that they would directly lift from other newsrooms. They would say courtesy of, you know, Up North Live, which, you know, it's not really courtesy of it if you're taking it directly without asking.
0: Right.
2: But that was the previous attribution that they were giving.
0: Just to be clear, Max, you said after you'd asked for some corrections, like had they attributed your stories or used them without attribution?
2: Yeah, there were a few that they had used of mine. And I did ask for corrections, really kind of as a test, because, you know, they said on their website that they were, you know, you could write in with corrections on anything. And to their credit, they did fix it, I mean, within hours. But, you know, I can only imagine how many little mistakes that go unnoticed because, you know, they had around 200 of these sites running at the same time. It's just thousands of stories that they're doing. There's no way that four people could fact check or even just have the, you know, the context for all of these stories. So I imagine the error rate was pretty high. But again, that's me speculating.
0: So you reported last week that Prism appears to have just folded up its shutters and pulled down the shingle and pretty much disappeared the website. What gives? I mean, do you have any reason for knowing why the creators of Prism might have taken it down?
2: I really don't know. I mean, what they said on their website, and I just brought it up since you mentioned it. If you go to prismnews.com, it has three lines, and the first one says, "We've currently completed our experiment," which I did not know this was an experiment. It seemed like a kind of business that they were trying to run. And then they say all activity is suspended for the foreseeable future. I reached out to one of the co-founders and they did not explain why or reach back out to me as to why it shut down. I will say, you know, in my reporting and then through Emily's, we were able to talk about some of the liabilities that this could cause Prism. One of them was a story that I worked on where, you know, it was a sensitive topic. I was talking about a minor who had committed a crime and, you know, was seeing the consequences of that crime. During that story, we decided not to name the minor because, A, they're under 18. B, we don't need this following this kid around who's starting a new life and is doing well. So that was an editorial decision we made. When Prism reprinted that story, you know, whatever AI algorithm they had crawled the internet, found that kid's name and put it in the story.
0: Oh, wow.
2: I think there are just unknown liabilities like that that can rear their ugly heads. And I'd like to think that when they read Emily's piece where we talked about that specific example, maybe that turned some heads and, you know, made them think there's more to this and there's more liability than we realized.
0: Yeah. I guess there's no way for sure, knowing for sure if the financial piece of it was really working out for them either. Do you have any sense of whether the company was indeed making money either on its Prism Cipher Northern Michigan or any of its enterprises?
2: Well, there was an attempt to make money for sure because, you know, going back to that original press release, they're talking about how there's not money in local media because it's not scalable, right? So their idea was to aggregate all the news, aggregate in quotes, steal news from local outlets, put it all on one site, and then they can get a lot of ad traffic and advertise on it. So when I was doing my first report, there were no ads. After that, lots of ads started coming in. I'd have to say they're pretty low quality. They look like the kind of ad that you can't make a lot of money off of unless there's a lot of volume. So there was an attempt. I don't know how much traffic they actually had to these sites, but that was how they were trying to make money eventually.
0: For sure. Maxwell Howard works in the Interlochen Public Radio newsroom. You can find his stories about Prism at interlochenpublicradio.org, a site that I might add is entirely created and populated by real human beings. Max, thank you so much for your reporting on this.
2: Yeah, thanks for having me.
0: Time for a break. When we come back, a Michigan scholar's take on Dolly Parton's gifts to the world.
4: She didn't label people and she didn't want to label herself.
0: More in a minute. You're with Stateside.

Hi, this is Matthew Bertner. Trumpeter swans are named for their glorious bugle-like calls, but they also have a private language of quiet murmurs to maintain their close family bonds. In this recording, we can hear their unique domestic murmurings. Doesn't it sound like language?

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2: This is Stateside. I'm April Baer. Singer, songwriter, businesswoman, philanthropist, humanitarian, and legend Dolly Parton left us yesterday. She was 80 years old.

0: It's crazy to think we'll only hear that voice in recordings going forward, but such recordings and such a legacy to all kinds of Americans who were touched by Parton's creative spark, her humor, and her generous, loving nature. Nadine Hubbs is a professor of women and gender studies at the University of Michigan and author of the forthcoming book, Border Sounds and Buckaroos, The Mexican History of Country Music. She's also authored several scholarly works about Dolly Parton. Dean, welcome back to Stateside. It's so good to talk to you.
1: Thank you so much, April. It's great to be back with you.
0: You have spent so much time thinking and writing about Dolly. I just wondered how you're feeling today.
1: I'm really sorry this is happening now.
0: Yeah.
1: But, and so many of us are really gutted, sort of beyond what we could have expected. I'm not someone who has parasocial relationships with celebrities. And many others who aren't. This is really gutting, and it's because she was the language eludes us. There are just not other people in our lifetime who compare with Dolly Parton, and she, in so many ways, she was the best of us, and there will never be another. The consolation, if there is any, that is that, of course, she prepared from earliest childhood to meet her maker and go to her glory. And after all that she gave us, that we have years to go over all that she gave us. It's going to take that long. Dolly didn't owe us a thing.
0: Yeah. Dean, a lot of people know your scholarship for Dolly's song, Jolene, but Dolly enthusiasts know that Jolene or any one single song is really just the tip of the iceberg for her catalog. And I wonder if there are other songs of hers that have been coming up for you that speak to her power as a songwriter.
1: Well, April, the song that... There are so many songs. She has over 3,000 songs. She's been in the American Songwriters Hall of Fame for years, I think over 25 years. She came in the early 2000s, and that's a huge accomplishment for any songwriter. She achieved it fairly early. She is one of this country's most distinguished songwriters.
0: Yeah.
1: Without a doubt. And so we could talk about 3,000 songs. Apparently her favorite song of her own catalog was Coat of Many Colors. And that is my favorite song in her catalog as well.
0: You wrote an essay for this song when it was added to the National Registry back in 2011. And I was astonished to read that Dolly was like 24 or 25 when she wrote this incredibly moving, evocative song about her childhood and the coat that her mother sewed for her.
1: Yeah, she was 25 when she recorded Coat of Many Colors. She wrote Jolene and I Will Always Love You on the same day in 1972. And when asked about that amazing feat, she said, it was a good writing day. 1971, the year before, she wrote Coat of Many Colors, which, as you say, is a really profound statement. It is, I would say, her most autobiographical song. And by that time, she's 25, and she had had about 12, 13 years to process what she, the trauma that she experienced that day when she was about, I think 11 or 12 years old, and she went to school on a day when, as she put it, she was going to have her picture made. And so she was very excited. And the night before, her mother had sewn a new coat for her because, as the lyrics had it, she didn't have a coat, and it was way down in the fall. And it was getting cold, and so the only material they had was a box of rags that they had been given by charity. And she sat with her mom as her mom sewed those rags together on the sewing machine, and in the song, she talks about the biblical story that her mom linked up to this coat that she was sewing. And by the end of it, and her mom finished the coat, it was this object bathed in glory. And then, of course, anyone who listens to the song, and everyone should, knows that after anticipating so highly, showing off this beautiful coat that her mama had sewn with love in every stitch, the other kids at school laughed at her. And they laughed at her out of mocking her poverty, her family's poverty. Perhaps.

0: me.
1: I mean, it's a devastating moment for any kid.
2: Absolutely devastating moment of social humiliation and rejection. And reading beyond this, she had discussed it in later years. Apparently, she was abused, too, that the kids got her, the boys got her in the coat closet and molested her.
1: Yeah.
2: On top of everything else. So the photo on the back cover of the album, which I have at the end of my essay at the Library of Congress website for the National Recording Registry, she wrote a handwritten letter to her listeners who bought the album. And as she pointed out, here's my school picture from that day. And you can see my smile for Mama, because she was so excited about me having my picture made. Even after she had gone through that, she wanted to make sure she smiled. But you can also see a teardrop on her cheek.
1: Oh, my gosh.
2: She says, and the tears are plain in the picture, and so is the smile. So the song is powerful. It's like a little three-minute song, and it just contains, multitudes. But the power of an artist and a human heart that are capable of turning that kind of experience into this incredibly meaningful cultural landmark that has had an impact on so many millions of lives. That is stunning.
3: Stumble out of bed and I stumble to the kitchen, pour myself a cup of ambition and yawn and stretch and try to come to life.
2: And she wrote many powerful songs. A lot of people find 9 to 5 a really powerful statement about women in the workplace. And it is at the same time so witty and clever and danceable. And it is a powerful statement.

0: a powerful feminist statement, whether or not Dolly claimed that term. Dolly was very resistant to partisan labels. And I imagine we might talk about that later, but she didn't label people, and she didn't want to label herself. And she had the courage to just meet each person outside categories.
1: If you're just joining us, my guest is Dean Hubbs, country music scholar at the University of Michigan. And of course, we're talking about the late, the great Dolly Parton. Dolly Parton, in this way and many others, is close to the center of a lot of American stories, American narratives, our stories about women, our stories about women's work. And one of them really that keeps coming up for me thinking about her is what Dolly Parton says to us about class. One of 12 kids, you know, growing up with next to nothing. And she becomes this woman who is not only a success in her field, but she's an international celebrity. And she ended up making a brand out of her traditional roots, the fact that she did not have much. I opened my cupboard to make dinner last night and realized I had a box of her banana cake waiting for me. So I'll be baking that later this week as I remember her. How do you interpret the appeal that she wove out of this story about a girl who came from nothing and what America says to itself about girls who grow up that way?
0: What America usually says to itself about girls who grew up that way is not pretty. And Dolly, I mean, first of all, let's just say the obvious. Dolly Parton was a genius. And her genius operated on multiple levels. She was an absolute genius musician. If you think about over 60 years catalog, videos, live performances, you cannot find a clanker in, and I'm a musicologist, so I'm astonished that any musician could perform so incredibly consistently and impeccably for so many years. You can't find a clanker anywhere. You cannot hear her getting pitchy at any point ever in over 60 years. So musically, she was a genius. She was a child prodigy. She was already performing on the radio at age 5. She was performing in her grandfather's Pentecostal church in Tennessee. She's a genius of a songwriter. She wrote beautiful prose as well. She was an incredibly smart businesswoman. And that had to do with her starting so many businesses and branching out and spinning off and creating her brand. And also representing her brand, her persona, and her businesses. Incredible genius in that regard. So you can imagine by the time a celebrity gets to, say, marketing banana cake, that it could get old. But that didn't happen with Dolly. And I think for me, part of the reason that we never said, oh, you're just trying to make money off us, is that we also knew about her imagination library, about the way she had started Dollywood. Yeah, sure, as an amusement park, but she was employing the majority of Sevier County, Tennessee, her home county, and, you know, employing them in ways that they were really proud of, doing jobs that were meaningful to them.
1: It seems like she confounded a lot of traditional narratives about what happens, you know, what it means to make good in this world, and what it means to do so while still being yourself.
0: Yeah, and you mentioned poor women and women who come from her background. She had the jokes, and she would crack the jokes before you could. You know, one of her favorite lines was, takes a lot of money to look this cheap. Well, that's funnier than anything some smart aleck could have said to insult her in that way. And the other thing that comes to mind is the story she told about being a little girl in the mountains of Tennessee, and there was one woman in town who was disreputable, and everyone looked down on her. They were all Christians. And her name, well, she was Ruby the Town Tramp. And Dolly, as a little girl, looked at her with stars in her eyes and says, "Oh my goodness, I want to be just like you." And that she modeled herself on Ruby the Town Tramp. And it's really funny. It's very unexpected. It and there's such a power of humanizing in these stories and wisecracks and jokes that she shared so often. Humanizing Ruby, explaining Dolly's choices, which some people would have criticized as being in poor taste, but she showed that she was already aware of how certain people were looking at her, and she still loved the glitter and the spangles. And chose it sincerely, truly loved
1: Yeah.
0: how she looks.
1: Each day.

Among the many amazing songs in Dolly Parton's catalog is I Will Always Love You, which she wrote in 1973 in tribute to Porter Wagoner. It became a big hit on its own, but an even bigger smash and an instant karaoke classic when Whitney Houston recorded and released an unforgettable version in 1992. Let's take a listen.

When we come back, we'll have a little bit more with Professor Nadine Hubbs. We'll talk about how public radio connected her with Dolly. It's a really great story. Stay with us. This is Stateside.

0: Every time Cheryl Steele fell asleep, she dreamed she was in the middle of a storm on Lake Huron, clinging to a canoe.
1: I did not even want to take a nap. One time I stayed up 26 hours because I was so afraid to go to sleep and go through those nightmares again.
0: The reason Cheryl was having these nightmares was because she had lived them.
1: I woke up and it just tears running down my eyes. And I said, why in the world? Why, Lord, did you not let me die at Lake Huron? Why did you allow me to live? Because I can't live like this.
0: Her story, next time on Points North.

0: Shirley Myers in Copemish.
1: A man who I really liked talking to because he was in his late 90s. He told me about across the street, the owner died and they displayed his casket in the window. And so, of course, he's a little kid. He says, that's the first dead body I ever saw. And he says, we are all running down there just to look at the body. They probably figured, well, he owned the business and he had a lot of customers. And they probably all want to pay their respects. And that would be the way to do it.
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2: This is Stateside. I'm April Baer. If you're just joining us, I'm speaking today with Professor Nadine Hubbs of the University of Michigan, whose scholarship covers country music and feminism. She's written about Dolly Parton and also appeared in the Radiolab miniseries Dolly Parton's America. If you listen to that podcast, you'll remember that Nadine composed and sang a fourth verse to Dolly Parton's famous song Jolene, in which Jolene and the narrator ditch the man at the center of the story and run off together instead. I forget if you ever met Dolly Parton.
3: I did not meet Dolly, and I didn't know when I added that queer fourth verse to Jolene on the Dolly Parton's America podcast in the Jolene episode, because the producer egged me on. I had mused in an article, you know, there's so much homoerotics between the narrator and Jolene, I'm surely not the only person who has imagined that in a fourth verse, maybe the two women would get together and ditch that guy. And so then Shima Oliai, the producer of that Peabody award-winning podcast, hit me up. And just before I went down into the studios of Michigan Radio, I hadn't even showered yet. Shima texts me and says, hey, have you written that verse? I said, no. She's silent. I said, why? You want me to? She's like, yeah. So I threw it together, figured out the chords, sang it in Dolly's key, which I can, you know, barely croak out when I got to the studio. And I told them, look, you know, if you really want to use this, let's re-record it. I never heard from them about it again until the night before it was going to air. And Shima said it's going to air tomorrow. And I said, I guess you cut that out in the edit. And she said, oh, no, Dolly's already heard it. So I didn't sleep that night. So I didn't meet Dolly, but Dolly heard me croaking out this fourth verse where the two women get together and ditch the guy. And finally, then the next day when I did hear the episode, I heard that Dolly was just incredibly good-natured about it. And she said, well, I never thought about it that way. But, you know, she laughed. And I was saved because I thought, oh, well, here goes my career as a country music scholar. I've offended Dolly Parton. I've pissed off Dolly Parton because she had every right to be, you know, I'm sure I violated copyright or something.
2: But she wasn't, because Dolly, right? Yeah, that's just,
3: no,
2: she accepted everything and everyone she met.
3: That's right. She did not accept evil. She didn't accept meanness, but she had accepted LGBTQ people for a long time and was an ally for decades. And she saw the humanity in everyone, and she loved people. And the way she put it, it was based in her faith. And the way that she put it was that I can't judge. Only God can judge. And there's a God light. God's light is in each one of us. And I want to see it. My job is to see it in each of us. And so I think that that's why some people would say that maybe she didn't want to lose sales, so she didn't declare one political position or another. But I really think it would have clashed with her whole perspective on her purpose in life, which is to see God's light in each person. If you put too many categories and labels on a person in advance, that will blind you to seeing God's light in them.
2: we are still receiving stories that are spreading about her generosity. A lot of people know about the Imagination Library and what she made possible in terms of literacy for America's kids. But there are stories about disaster relief, you know, different initiatives that she funded that, you know, a lot of us didn't even know about the generosity
3: Catholic
2: of her
3: charities.
2: Heart. Yeah.
3: Yeah. Catholic charities in the southern U.S. Who knew?
2: Yeah.
3: Dolly, of course, came up Pentecostal, was very much a Protestant, but she was a major donor to Catholic charities because they were doing good work and she kept track of who was doing good work.
2: Yeah. Forbes estimated Dolly's net worth at $450 million. And that catalog, those 3,000 songs, you know, that were her ultimate gift to us, I still hear them popping up all over the place. How do you see her music and her story enduring?
3: We are in a very unstable time right now and on the brink of possibly unimaginable changes in terms of media, circulation of information, and geopolitical changes that we cannot predict. So it's hard to predict that, but I would first of all say that if Dolly's net worth is $450 million, it's because she gave so much of it away. She would have easily been a billionaire. And I think that she felt that $450 million was quite enough, thank you. She chose and had been for decades figuring out how best to direct her wealth to help other people. And as you say, was incredibly effective with it. And by the way, just 2 years ago in my country music class at University of Michigan, I had a student who had received free books in the mail from Dolly's Imagination Library as a kid. He was a freshman from Detroit, had grown up low income, and was a fantastic student, incredibly well prepared, a country music fan, huge Dolly fan. And for his final presentation, it was so moving. His classmates were in tears. He had this really well put together thoughtful presentation about the Imagination Library, how these books came to him and his little brother, what they meant to them, and how they helped him to realize his own dreams up to this point in his life, because there he was in his freshman year at University of Michigan after coming up as a poor child in Detroit. You know, if we, as you say, more and more stories are pouring in about all the different places she shared her wealth. And she studied all those things. Of course, she wasn't just haphazardly. And that was the thing about Dolly. She focused her attention on others. And she did that at the level of groups, and she directed her generosity to places that needed it. And she did it on the level of individuals. And that's why we're also hearing stories from people who are talking about how magical it was to be in her presence. Siskel and Ebert, the Chicago Sun-Times, posted something yesterday that first Jean Siskel had met Dolly and interviewed her. And then a couple of years later for one of her other movies,

0: Jean Siskel and said, "You know, this isn't sexual or weird or anything, but her presence was like it's something I'd never experienced before, and I just felt sort of healed by it." And Siskel said to him, "Yeah, I never told you I felt the same way."
1: Oh, wow. Gosh. Dean, thank you so much for all of your writing and all of your scholarship, but especially your writing about Dolly over the years. We just really, really appreciate it and your time today.
0: Thank you, April. It's always such a pleasure to talk with you.
1: Nadine Hubbs is professor of women and gender studies at the University of Michigan and author of the forthcoming book, Border Sounds and Buckaroos, The Mexican History of Country Music.

0: We've declared a new holiday on Stateside. More like a week-long festival. It's Ice Cream Week. You may have already heard our episode of On Hand answering a listener's question about whether Superman ice cream really is from Michigan. If you haven't already, go download it. Today, we're headed back to campus with the student body. Michigan State University's dairy operation has been producing fresh ice cream as part of its food science program for generations of Spartans. It's a tradition not only for students seeking a sweet treat, but also for residents of East Lansing and their surrounding communities. We met up with Matt Wilcox, who's the production and operations manager at the MSU dairy plant. He gave us a tour of the facility on a day when they were in ice cream production.
1: It does smell good in here. What am I smelling?
2: Probably smell the espresso ice cream.
0: All the floors in this place are slanted toward drains. This can be a slippery business after all. There's a large green S on the wall above the plant floor, and the room is filled with all the gleaming metal tanks and tubes you could hope for, processing milk into ice cream and cheese.
2: The production floor is kind of divided in half, sort of. This half is the cheese production side. So these vats behind me are cheese vats. We have a cheese press. After we hoop the cheese, we put it in the press, we package it, and then we have, if we were to make cheddar right now, we're looking at 6 months before we'd actually cut it and sell it.
1: So. You're telling me the cheddar cheese has to sit around for 6 months before it goes to the store?
2: Yes.
1: That's wild.
2: Yes, it is.
1: Okay, and the other half of the room is the ice cream operation?
2: You guys want to go see that?
1: Yeah.
2: Okay. All right, so this is the freezing center. This is where we make the ice cream. We talked about making the mix in the tanks in the other room, but we would pump the mix into the pasteurized tank. From the pasteurized tank, we would move that mix into the vats where Frida's looking right now. That's where the flavoring would be added. In this case, we're making espresso, electric espresso, we call it here at MSU. So it has an espresso base to flavor the mix. When we would send that into the ice cream freezer, the continuous ice cream freezer, where it would come off almost like soft serve. It would pass underneath the ingredient feeder that is dropping in espresso flakes. And above, right before it fills the tub, we incorporate a swirl. In this case, it's a salted caramel swirl into the ice cream. Jackson's filling the tubs right now. And then we have other students. They're putting lids on them. We put them in the chute door to be frozen. And then they stay in there overnight. And then we either leave them in that freezer upstairs or we have a freezer downstairs that we store them.
1: Are you telling me that there are MSU students who get to do their work study making ice cream?
2: Yes. Morey, she's an intern. She's a food science intern. She's worked in the plant for this summer. We have James and Connor. They're both students here at MSU, here for the experience. You know, one of the perks is they get to eat ice cream while they're here, so you can't really beat that. You guys can try it. I'll get you a taste of it.
1: You're kidding me.
2: I'm not kidding.
1: Oh, no way. That is right out of the machine. Mmm. Matt, it's so creamy. Wait a minute. How?
2: It's basically like soft serve. It's coming off at like 22 degrees. So this is like the hand.

0: dipped ice cream before it's fully frozen. Having it this way is better than having it fully frozen, in my opinion. But not a lot of people have the ability to try it like this.
1: That's incredible.
2: After getting our taste of electric espresso, executive producer Laura Weber Davis and I sat down with Matt in his office just off the dairy plant floor.
1: Hi, Matt.
0: Hi. How are you?
1: I'm so great. I just tasted one of the best ice creams I have ever had in my entire life.
0: Yeah, that's the best when it comes out right out of the chute.
1: Can you tell us a little bit about the purpose of this production facility and why it's even here at MSU?
0: Yeah, so it's kind of unique. Michigan State offers the opportunity for students to get hands-on experience in a plant, mini plant, pilot plant, however you want to call it, and they get experience in a plant that's maybe similar to what they maybe would go to when they get employed outside of here. All the while being small enough that we can still teach and we can still offer tours and things like that.
1: Does the milk that comes into this production facility really come from MSU's, test barns?
0: It can. We don't have a separator here at the facility. So if you know a little bit about milk, milk is a couple different components. So if you were going to make ice cream, you need to separate the cream out of the milk. So you get skim and then you'd have cream. We don't have the ability to do that here. So our process is that we bring in cream from MMPA, which is a pooled source of milk, and Michigan State is part of that. So theoretically, yes, we could get cream that is from MSU cows, but yes, for cheese, we can absolutely get milk right directly from the farm and use that milk to make cheese.
1: So Matt, what you just showed us, why is it that this facility isn't set up to make Superman or a similar ice cream right now?
0: Yeah, so to make Superman, you'd have to incorporate three different flavors into one tub. We currently only have the one barrel, the one freezer. We would have to have two more to make the Superman as most people expect it.
1: So you can do stuff with swirls in it.
0: I could do stuff with swirls in it. And I could make a Superman version that would be... our joke at my other facility, my other employer, was that we called it adult Superman because it doesn't look like the Superman that maybe a kid would pick out in the cabinet, but tastes like it.
1: What is adult Superman?
0: So I would say adult Superman, as we called it, it was a Blue Moon based ice cream. We would put actual strawberries in the ice cream and as an inclusion, and then we would incorporate a marshmallow swirl that we dyed yellow into the tub.
1: So you get the flavors of Superman.
0: Yeah, absolutely. It tastes just like Superman. It just doesn't have that Play-Doh looking look that you're used to when you look in the cabinet.
1: Yeah. All right. As we're talking through this, I mean, Blue Moon is a very important part of a traditional Superman ice cream. What the heck flavor is Blue Moon?
0: I've been in the industry a long time. I can't tell you. I have no idea what it is.
1: You're serious?
0: I'm serious. I don't know exactly what they use to make Blue Moon.
1: People may be familiar with Lion Tracks. Can you tell us about the flavor profile of that?
0: So Lion Tracks would be the same Blue Moon base that we talked about. Instead of using the lighter colored blue that we would use to make the Blue Moon and to add color to it, we add a super blue, so it's very, very radiant blue. And then we add cookie dough pieces and Oreo pieces into the Blue Moon ice cream.
1: Okay, Matt, I know this is going to be asking you to choose among your children, but what's your favorite flavor right now?
0: My favorite flavor is mint. Chocolate.
1: Mint chip.
3: Yes!
1: We are a mint chip family right here. Are we not? We all love mint chip. I mean, we love everything.
0: If I can get Michigan State ice cream and I go to another dipping store, I get mint.
1: You can tell a lot about an ice cream based on its mint chip.
0: Absolutely.
3: It's quality.
1: Now, see, that's how I feel about an ice cream's vanilla. I feel like
0: That's a true ice cream connoisseur. They're going to go vanilla all day.
1: If the vanilla tastes good, every other flavor they make is going to be good. If the vanilla is not up to snuff, the rest of it, I don't care what you mix in, it's not going to be good.
0: I wish you guys would have been here. We started with vanilla. You could have tried it. In my opinion, our vanilla is excellent.
1: Matt Wilcox, thank you so much for talking to us.
0: You're very welcome. Thank you for visiting.
2: That's Stateside for today. I'm April Baer. Thank you so much for listening. We'll see you tomorrow.
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